A glorious throne exalted from the beginning is the place of our sanctuary. O Lord, the hope of Israel, all who forsake you will be put to shame. Those who turn away from you will be written in the dust because they have forsaken the Lord, the spring of living water. Heal me, O Lord, and I will be healed. Save me, and I will be saved. For you are the one I praise. They keep saying to me, "Where is the word of the Lord? Let it now be fulfilled." I have not run away from being your shepherd. You know I have not desired the day of despair. What passes my lips is open before you. Do not be a terror to me. You are my refuge in the day of disaster. Let my persecutors be put to shame, but keep me from shame. Let them be terrified, but keep me from terror. Bring on them the day of disaster. Destroy them with double destruction. This is what the Lord said to me. Go and stand at the gate of the people through which the kings of Judah go in and out. Stand also at all the other gates of Jerusalem. Say to them, "Hear the word of the Lord, O kings of Judah, and all people of Judah, and everyone living in Jerusalem who come through these gates. This is what the Lord says. Be careful not to carry a load on the Sabbath day or bring it through the gates of Jerusalem. Do not bring a load out of your houses or do any work on the Sabbath, but keep the Sabbath day holy as I commanded your forefathers. Yet they did not listen or pay attention. They were stiff-necked and would not listen or respond to discipline. But if you are careful to obey me, declares the Lord, and bring no load through the gates of this city on the Sabbath, but keep the Sabbath day holy by not doing any work on it, then kings who sit on David's throne will come through the gates of this city with their officials. They and their officials will come riding in chariots and on horses, accompanied by the men of Judah and those living in Jerusalem, and this city will be inhabited forever. People will come from the towns of Judah and the villages around Jerusalem, from the territory of Benjamin and the western foothills, from the hill country and the Negev, bringing burnt offerings and sacrifices, grain offerings, incense, and thank offerings to the house of the Lord. But if you do not obey me to keep the Sabbath day holy by not carrying any load as you come through the gates of Jerusalem on the Sabbath day, then I will kindle an unquenchable fire in the gates of Jerusalem that will consume her fortresses. Chapter 18. This is the word that came to Jeremiah from the Lord. Go down to the potter's house, and there I will give you my message. So I went down to the potter's house and saw him working at the wheel. But the pot he was shaping from the clay was marred in his hands, so the potter formed it into another pot, shaping it as seemed best to him. Then the word of the Lord came to me. O house of Israel, can I not do with you as this potter does? Declares the Lord. Like clay in the hand of the potter, so are you in my hand, O house of Israel. If at any time I announce that a nation or kingdom is to be uprooted, torn down, and destroyed, and if that nation I warned repents of its evil, then I will relent and not inflict on it the disaster I had planned. And if at another time I announce that a nation or kingdom is to be built up and planted, and if it does evil in my sight and does not obey me, then I will reconsider the good I had intended to do for it. Now therefore say to the people of Judah and those living in Jerusalem, this is what the Lord says. Look, I am preparing a disaster for you and devising a plan against you. So turn from your evil ways, each one of you, and reform your ways and your actions. But they will reply, it's no use. We will continue with our own plans. Each of us will follow the stubbornness of his evil heart. Therefore, this is what the Lord says. Inquire among the nations, who has ever heard anything like this? A most horrible thing has been done by virgin Israel. Does the snow of Lebanon ever vanish from its rocky slopes? Do its cool waters from distant sources ever cease to flow?
Yet my people have forgotten me. They burn incense to worthless idols which made them stumble in their ways and in the ancient paths. They made them walk in bypaths and on roads not built up. Their land will be laid waste, an object of lasting scorn. All who pass by will be appalled and will shake their heads. Like a wind from the east, I will scatter them before their enemies. I will show them my back and not my face in the day of their disaster. They said, "Come, let's make plans against Jeremiah. For the teaching of the law by the priest will not be lost, nor will counsel from the wise, nor the word from the prophets. So come, let's attack him with our tongues and pay no attention to anything he says." Listen to me, O Lord. Hear what my accusers are saying. Should good be repaid with evil? Yet they have dug a pit for me. Remember that I stood before you and spoke in their behalf to turn your wrath away from them. So give their children over to famine, hand them over to the power of the sword. Let their wives be made childless and widows. Let their men be put to death, their young men slain by the sword in battle. Let a cry be heard from their houses when you suddenly bring invaders against them, for they have dug a pit to capture me and have hidden snares for my feet. But you know, O Lord, all their plots to kill me. Do not forgive their crimes or blot out their sins from your sight. Let them be overthrown before you. Deal with them in the time of your anger. Chapter 19. This is what the Lord says. Go and buy a clay jar from a potter. Take along some of the elders of the people and of the priests and go out to the valley of Ben Hinnom near the entrance of the potsherd gate. There proclaim the words I tell you and say, "Hear the word of the Lord, O kings of Judah and people of Jerusalem. This is what the Lord Almighty, the God of Israel, says. Listen, I'm going to bring a disaster on this place that will make the ears of everyone who hears of it tingle. For they have forsaken me and made this a place of foreign gods. They have burned sacrifices in it to gods that neither they nor their fathers nor the kings of Judah ever knew, and they have filled this place with the blood of the innocent. They have built the high places of Baal to burn their sons in the fire as offerings to Baal, something I did not command or mention, nor did it enter my mind. So beware, the days are coming, declares the Lord, when people will no longer call this place Topheth or the Valley of Ben Hinnom, but the Valley of Slaughter. In this place I will ruin the plans of Judah and Jerusalem. I will make them fall by the sword before their enemies at the hands of those who seek their lives, and I will give their carcasses as food to the birds of the air and the beast of the earth. I will devastate this city and make it an object of scorn. All who pass by will be appalled and will scoff because of all its wounds. I will make them eat the flesh of their sons and daughters, and they will eat one another's flesh during the stress of the siege imposed on them by the enemies who seek their lives. Then break the jar while those who go with you are watching and say to them, this is what the Lord Almighty says, I will smash this nation and this city just as this potter's jar is smashed and cannot be repaired. They will bury the dead in Topheth until there is no more room. This is what I will do to this place and to those who live here, declares the Lord. I will make this city like Topheth. The houses in Jerusalem and those of the kings of Judah will be defiled like this place, Topheth. All the houses where they burned incense on the roof to all the starry hosts and poured out drink offerings to other gods. Jeremiah then returned from Topheth, where the Lord had sent him to prophesy, and stood in the court of the Lord's temple and said to all the people, this is what the Lord Almighty, the God of Israel, says. Listen, I am going to bring on this city and the villages around it every disaster I pronounced against them because they were stiff-necked and would not listen to my words. Chapter 20.
When the priest of Pashur, son of Immer, the chief officer in the temple of the Lord, heard Jeremiah prophesying these things, he had Jeremiah the prophet beaten and put in the stocks at the upper gate of Benjamin at the Lord's temple. The next day when Pashur released him from the stocks, Jeremiah said to him, "The Lord's name for you is not Pashur, but Magor-Missabib. For this is what the Lord says, I will make you a terror to yourself and to all your friends. With your own eyes you will see them fall by the sword of their enemies. I will hand all Judah over to the king of Babylon, who will carry them away to Babylon or put them to the sword. I will hand over to their enemies all the wealth of this city, all its products, all its valuables, and all the treasures of the kings of Judah. They will take it away as plunder and carry it off to Babylon. And you, Pashur, and all who live in your house will go into exile to Babylon. There you will die and be buried, you and all your friends to whom you have prophesied lies. O Lord, you deceived me, and I was deceived. You overpowered me and prevailed. I am ridiculed all day long. Everyone mocks me. Whenever I speak, I cry out proclaiming violence and destruction. So the word of the Lord has brought me insult and reproach all day long. But if I say, I will not mention him or speak any more in his name, his word is in my heart like a fire shut up in my bones. I am weary of holding it in. Indeed, I cannot. I hear many whispering, terror on every side. Report him. Let's report him. All my friends are waiting for me to slip, saying, perhaps he will be deceived. Then we will prevail over him and take our revenge on him. But the Lord is with me like a mighty warrior, so my persecutors will stumble and not prevail. They will fail and be thoroughly disgraced. Their dishonor will never be forgotten. O Lord Almighty, you who examine the righteous and probe the heart and mind, let me see your vengeance upon them. For to you I have committed my cause. Sing to the Lord, give praise to the Lord. He rescues the life of the needy from the hands of the wicked. Cursed be the day I was born. May the day my mother bore me not be blessed. Cursed be the man who brought my father the news, who made him very glad, saying, a child is born to you, a son. May that man be like the towns the Lord overthrew without pity. May he hear wailing in the morning, a battle cry at noon. For he did not kill me in the womb, with my mother as my grave, her womb enlarged forever. Why did I ever come out of the womb to see trouble and sorrow and to end my days in shame? Chapter 21. The word came to Jeremiah from the Lord when King Zedekiah sent to him Pashur, son of Malchijah, and the priest Zephaniah, son of Maaseiah. They said, inquire now of the Lord for us, because Nebuchadnezzar, king of Babylon, is attacking us. Perhaps the Lord will perform wonders for us as in times past, so that he will withdraw from us. But Jeremiah answered them, tell Zedekiah, this is what the Lord, the God of Israel, says. I am about to turn against you the weapons of war that are in your hands, which you are using to fight the king of Babylon and the Babylonians who are outside the wall besieging you. And I will gather them inside this city. I myself will fight against you with an outstretched hand and a mighty arm in anger and fury and great wrath. I will strike down those who live in this city, both men and animals, and they will die of a terrible plague. After that, declares the Lord, I will hand over Zedekiah, king of Judah, his officials and the people in this city who survived the plague, sword, and famine, to Nebuchadnezzar, king of Babylon, and to their enemies who seek their lives. He will put them to the sword. He will show them no mercy or pity or compassion. Furthermore, tell the people, this is what the Lord says. See, I am setting before you the way of life
and the way of death. Whoever stays in this city will die by the sword, famine, or plague. But whoever goes out and surrenders to the Babylonians who are besieging, you will live. He will escape with his life. I have determined to do this city harm and not good, declares the Lord. It will be given into the hands of the king of Babylon, and he will destroy it with fire. Moreover, say to the royal house of Judah, hear the word of the Lord, O house of David. This is what the Lord says. Administer justice every morning. Rescue from the hand of his oppressor the one who has been robbed, or my wrath will break out and burn like fire because of the evil you have done. Burn with no one to quench it. I am against you, Jerusalem. You who live above this valley on the rocky plateau, declares the Lord. You who say, who can come against us? Who can enter our refuge? I will punish you as your deeds deserve, declares the Lord. I will kindle a fire in your forests that will consume everything around you. Chapter 22. This is what the Lord says. Go down to the palace of the king of Judah and proclaim this message there. Hear the word of the Lord, O king of Judah. You who sit on David's throne, you, your officials, and your people who come through these gates, this is what the Lord says. Do what is just and right. Rescue from the hand of his oppressor the one who has been robbed. Do no wrong or violence to the alien, the fatherless, or the widow, and do not shed innocent blood in this place. For if you are careful to carry out these commands, then kings who sit on David's throne will come through the gates of this palace, riding in chariots and on horses, accompanied by their officials and their people. But if you do not obey these commands, declares the Lord, I swear by myself that this palace will become a ruin. For this is what the Lord says about the palace of the king of Judah. Though you are like Gilead to me, like the summit of Lebanon, I will surely make you like a desert, like towns not inhabited. I will send destroyers against you, each man with his own weapons, and they will cut up your fine cedar beams and throw them into the fire. People from many nations will pass by this city and will ask one another, why has the Lord done such a thing to this great city? And the answer will be, because they have forsaken the covenant of the Lord their God and have worshipped and served other gods. Do not weep for the dead king or mourn his loss. Rather, weep bitterly for him who is exiled, because he will never return nor see his native land again. For this is what the Lord says about Shalom, son of Josiah, who succeeded his father as king of Judah, but has gone from this place. He will never return. He will die in the place where they have led him captive. He will not see this land again. Woe to him who builds his palace by unrighteousness, his upper rooms by injustice, making his countrymen work for nothing, not paying them for their labor. He says, I will build myself a great palace with spacious upper rooms. So he makes large windows in it, panels it with cedar, and decorates it in red. Does it make you a king to have more and more cedar? Did not your father have food and drink? He did what was right and just, so all went well with him. He defended the cause of the poor and the needy, and so all went well. Is that not what it means to know me? Declares the Lord. But your eyes and your heart are set only on dishonest gain, on shedding innocent blood and on oppression and extortion. Therefore, this is what the Lord says about Jehoiakim, son of Josiah, king of Judah. They will not mourn for him, alas, my brother, alas, my sister. They will not mourn for him, alas, my master, alas, his splendor. He will have the burial of a donkey, dragged away and thrown outside the gates of Jerusalem. Go up to Lebanon and cry out. Let your voice be heard in Bashan. Cry out from Abarim, for all your allies are crushed. I warned you when you felt secure, but you said, I will not listen.
This has been your way from your youth. You have not obeyed me. The wind will drive all your shepherds away, and your allies will go into exile. Then you will be ashamed and disgraced because of all your wickedness. You who live in Lebanon, who are nestled in cedar buildings, how you will groan when pangs come upon you, pain like that of a woman in labor. As surely as I live, declares the Lord, even if you, Jehoiachin, son of Jehoiakim, king of Judah, were a signet ring on my right hand, I would still pull you off. I will hand you over to those who seek your life, those you fear, to Nebuchadnezzar, king of Babylon, and to the Babylonians. I will hurl you and the mother who gave you birth into another country where neither of you was born, and there you both will die. You will never come back to the land you long to return to. Is this man Jehoiachin a despised broken pot, an object no one wants? Why will he and his children be hurled out, cast in a land they do not know? O land, land, land, hear the word of the Lord. This is what the Lord says. Record this man as if childless, a man who will not prosper in his lifetime, for none of his offspring will prosper. None will sit on the throne of David or rule any more in Judah. Chapter 23. Woe to the shepherds who are destroying and scattering the sheep of my pasture, declares the Lord. Therefore, this is what the Lord, the God of Israel, says to the shepherds who tend my people. Because you have scattered my flock and driven them away and have not bestowed care on them, I will bestow punishment on you for the evil you have done, declares the Lord. I myself will gather the remnant of my flock out of all the countries where I have driven them and will bring them back to their pasture, where they will be fruitful and increase in number. I will place shepherds over them who will tend them, and they will no longer be afraid or terrified, nor will any be missing, declares the Lord. The days are coming, declares the Lord, when I will raise up to David a righteous branch, a king who will reign wisely and do what is just and right in the land. In his days, Judah will be saved and Israel will live in safety. This is the name by which he will be called, the Lord, our righteousness. So then, the days are coming, declares the Lord, when people will no longer say, as surely as the Lord lives who brought the Israelites up out of Egypt, but they will say, as surely as the Lord lives who brought the descendants of Israel up out of the land of the north and out of all the countries where he had banished them, then they will live in their own land. Concerning the prophets, my heart is broken within me. All my bones tremble. I am like a drunken man, like a man overcome by wine, because of the Lord and his holy words. The land is full of adulterers. Because of the curse, the land lies parched, and the pastures in the desert are withered. The prophets follow an evil course and use their power unjustly. Both prophet and priest are godless. Even in my temple I find their wickedness, declares the Lord. Therefore their path will become slippery. They will be banished to darkness, and there they will fall. I will bring disaster on them in the year they are punished, declares the Lord. Among the prophets of Samaria, I saw this repulsive thing. They prophesied by Baal and led my people Israel astray. And among the prophets of Jerusalem, I have seen something horrible. They commit adultery and live a lie. They strengthen the hands of evildoers so that no one turns from his wickedness. They are all like Sodom to me. The people of Jerusalem are like Gomorrah. Therefore, this is what the Lord Almighty says concerning the prophets. I will make them eat bitter food and drink poisoned water, because from the prophets of Jerusalem, ungodliness has spread throughout the land. This is what the Lord Almighty says.
Do not listen to what the prophets are prophesying to you. They fill you with false hopes. They speak visions from their own minds, not from the mouth of the Lord. They keep saying to those who despise me, the Lord says, you will have peace. And to all who follow the stubbornness of their hearts, they say, no harm will come to you. But which of them has stood in the counsel of the Lord to see or to hear his word? Who has listened and heard his word? See, the storm of the Lord will burst out in wrath, a whirlwind swirling down on the heads of the wicked. The anger of the Lord will not turn back until he fully accomplishes the purposes of his heart. In days to come, you will understand it clearly. I did not send these prophets, yet they have run with their message. I did not speak to them, yet they have prophesied. But if they had stood in my counsel, they would have proclaimed my words to my people and would have turned them from their evil ways and from their evil deeds. Am I only a God nearby, declares the Lord, and not a God far away? Can anyone hide in secret places so that I cannot see them, declares the Lord? Do not I fill heaven and earth, declares the Lord? I have heard what the prophets say who prophesy lies in my name. They say, I had a dream. I had a dream. How long will this continue in the hearts of those lying prophets who prophesy the delusions of their own minds? They think the dreams they tell one another will make my people forget my name, just as their fathers forgot my name through Baal worship. Let the prophet who has a dream tell his dream, but let the one who has my word speak it faithfully. For what has straw to do with grain, declares the Lord? Is not my word like fire, declares the Lord, and like a hammer that breaks a rock in pieces? Therefore, declares the Lord, I am against the prophets who steal from one another words supposedly from me. Yes, declares the Lord, I am against the prophets who wag their own tongues and yet declare, the Lord declares. Indeed, I am against those who prophesy false dreams, declare the Lord. They tell them and lead my people astray with their reckless lies, yet I did not send or appoint them. They do not benefit these people in the least, declares the Lord. When these people or a prophet or a priest ask you, what is the oracle of the Lord? Say to them, what oracle? I will forsake you, declares the Lord. If a prophet or a priest or anyone else claims, this is the oracle of the Lord, I will punish that man and his household. This is what each of you keeps on saying to his friend or relative. What is the Lord's answer? Or what has the Lord spoken? You must not mention the oracle of the Lord again, because every man's own word becomes his oracle, and so you distort the words of the living God, the Lord Almighty, our God. This is what you keep saying to a prophet. What is the Lord's answer to you? Or what has the Lord spoken? Although you claim, this is the oracle of the Lord, this is what the Lord says, you used the words, this is the oracle of the Lord, even though I told you that you must not claim this is the oracle of the Lord. Therefore, I will surely forget you and cast you out of my presence along with the city I gave to you and your fathers. I will bring upon you everlasting disgrace, everlasting shame that will not be forgotten. Chapter 24. After Jehoiachin, son of Jehoiakim, king of Judah, and the officials, the craftsmen, and the artisans of Judah were carried into exile from Jerusalem to Babylon by Nebuchadnezzar, king of Babylon, the Lord showed me two baskets of figs placed in front of the temple of the Lord. One basket had very good figs, like those that ripen early. The other basket had very poor figs, so bad they could not be eaten. Then the Lord asked me, what do you see, Jeremiah? Figs, I answered. The good ones are very good, but the poor ones are so bad they cannot be eaten. Then the word of the Lord came to me. This is what the Lord, the God of Israel, says.
Like these good figs, I regard as good the exiles from Judah whom I sent away from this place to the land of the Babylonians. My eyes will watch over them for their good and will bring them back to this land.

An offense to all the kingdoms of the earth, a reproach and a byword, an object of ridicule and cursing. Wherever I banish them, I will send the sword, famine and plague against them until they are destroyed from the land I gave to them and their fathers. Chapter 25. The word came to Jeremiah concerning all the people of Judah in the fourth year of Jehoiakim, son of Josiah, king of Judah, which was the first year of Nebuchadnezzar, king of Babylon. So Jeremiah the prophet said to all the people of Judah and to all those living in Jerusalem, for 23 years, from the 13th year of Josiah, son of Amon, king of Judah, until this very day, the word of the Lord has come to me, and I have spoken to you again and again, but you have not listened. And though the Lord has sent all his servants, the prophets, to you again and again, you have not listened or paid any attention. They said, turn now, each of you, from your evil ways and your evil practices, and you can stay in the land the Lord gave to you and your fathers forever and ever. Do not follow other gods to serve and worship them. Do not provoke me to anger with what your hands have made. Then I will not harm you. But you did not listen to me, declares the Lord. And you have provoked me with what your hands have made, and you have brought harm to yourselves. Therefore the Lord Almighty says this, because you have not listened to my words, I will summon all the peoples of the north, and my servant Nebuchadnezzar, king of Babylon, declares the Lord, and I will bring them against this land and its inhabitants, and against all the surrounding nations. I will completely destroy them and make them an object of horror and scorn and an everlasting ruin. I will banish from them the sounds of joy and gladness, the voices of bride and bridegroom, the sound of millstone and the light of the lamp. This whole country will become a desolate wasteland, and these nations will serve the king of Babylon 70 years. But when the 70 years are fulfilled, I will punish the king of Babylon and his nation, the land of the Babylonians, for their guilt, declares the Lord, and will make it desolate forever. I will bring upon that land all the things I have spoken against it, all that are written in this book and prophesied by Jeremiah against all the nations. They themselves will be enslaved by many nations and great kings. I will repay them according to their deeds and the work of their hands. This is what the Lord, the God of Israel, said to me. Take from my hand this cup filled with the wine of my wrath, and make all the nations to whom I send you drink it. When they drink it, they will stagger and go mad because of the sword I will send among them. So I took the cup from the Lord's hand and made all the nations to whom he sent me drink it. Jerusalem and the towns of Judah, its kings and officials, to make them a ruin and an object of horror and scorn and cursing as they are today. Pharaoh, king of Egypt, his attendants, his officials, and all his people, and all the foreign people there, all the kings of Uz, all the kings of the Philistines, those of Ashkelon, Gaza, Ekron, and the people left at Ashdod, Edom, Moab, and Ammon, all the kings of Tyre and Sidon, the kings of the coastlands across the sea, Dedan, Temah, Buz, and all who were in distant places, all the kings of Arabia, and all the kings of the foreign people who live in the desert, all the kings of Zimri, Elam, and Medea, and all the kings of the north, near and far, one after the other, all the kingdoms on the face of the earth. And after all of them, the king of Shishak will drink it too. Then tell them, this is what the Lord Almighty, the God of Israel, says. Drink, get drunk, and vomit. Fall to rise no more because of the sword I will send among you. But if they refuse to take the cup from your hand and drink it, tell them, this is what the Lord Almighty says. You must drink it. See, I am beginning to bring disaster on the city that bears my name. And will you indeed go unpunished? You will not go unpunished, for I am calling down a sword upon all who live on the earth, declares the Lord Almighty. Now prophesy all these words against them and say to them, the Lord will roar from on high. He will thunder from his holy dwelling.
and roar mightily against his land.

He will shout like those who tread the grapes, shout against all who live on the earth. The tumult will resound to the ends of the earth. For the Lord will bring charges against the nations. He will bring judgment on all mankind and put the wicked to the sword, declares the Lord. This is what the Lord Almighty says. Look, disaster is spreading from nation to nation. A mighty storm is rising from the ends of the earth. At that time, those slain by the Lord will be everywhere, from one end of the earth to the other. They will not be mourned or gathered up or buried, but will be like refuse lying on the ground. Weep and wail, you shepherds. Roll in the dust, you leaders of the flock. For your time to be slaughtered has come. You will fall and be shattered like fine pottery. The shepherds will have nowhere to flee. The leaders of the flock, no place to escape. Hear the cry of the shepherds, the wailing of the leaders of the flock, for the Lord is destroying their pasture. The peaceful meadows will be laid waste because of the fierce anger of the Lord. Like a lion, he will leave his lair, and their land will become desolate because of the sword of the oppressor and because of the Lord's fierce anger. Chapter 26. Early in the reign of Jehoiakim, son of Josiah, king of Judah, this word came from the Lord. This is what the Lord says. Stand in the courtyard of the Lord's house and speak to all the people of the towns of Judah who come to worship in the house of the Lord. Tell them everything I command you. Do not omit a word. Perhaps they will listen and each will turn from his evil way. Then I will relent and not bring on them the disaster I was planning because of the evil they have done. Say to them, this is what the Lord says. If you do not listen to me and follow my law, which I have set before you, and if you do not listen to the words of my servants the prophets, whom I have sent to you again and again, though you have not listened, then I will make this house like Shiloh and this city an object of cursing among all the nations of the earth. The priests, the prophets, and all the people heard Jeremiah speak these words in the house of the Lord. But as soon as Jeremiah finished telling all the people everything the Lord had commanded him to say, the priests, the prophets, and all the people seized him and said, "You must die. Why do you prophesy in the Lord's name that this house will be like Shiloh and this city will be desolate and deserted?" And all the people crowded around Jeremiah in the house of the Lord. When the officials of Judah heard about these things, they went up from the royal palace to the house of the Lord and took their places at the entrance of the new gate of the Lord's house. Then the priests and the prophets said to the officials and all the people, "This man should be sentenced to death because he has prophesied against this city. You have heard it with your own ears." Then Jeremiah said to all the officials and all the people, "The Lord sent me to prophesy against this house and this city all the things you have heard. Now reform your ways and your actions and obey the Lord your God. Then the Lord will relent and not bring the disaster he has pronounced against you. As for me, I am in your hands. Do with me whatever you think is good and right. Be assured, however, that if you put me to death, you will bring the guilt of innocent blood on yourselves and on this city and on those who live in it. For in truth, the Lord has sent me to you to speak all these words in your hearing." Then the officials and all the people said to the priests and the prophets, "This man should not be sentenced to death. He has spoken to us in the name of the Lord our God." Some of the elders of the land stepped forward and said to the entire assembly of people, "Micah of Moresheth prophesied in the days of Hezekiah, king of Judah. He told all the people of Judah, 'This is what the Lord Almighty says. Zion will be plowed like a field. Jerusalem will become a heap of rubble, the temple hill a mound overgrown with thickets.' Did Hezekiah, king of Judah, or anyone else in Judah, put him to death? Did not Hezekiah fear the Lord and seek his favor?
And did not the Lord relent so that he did not bring the disaster he pronounced against them? We are about to bring a terrible disaster on ourselves. Now Uriah, son of Shemaiah, from Kiriath-Jearim, was another man who prophesied in the name of the Lord. He prophesied the same things against this city and this land as Jeremiah did. When King Jehoiakim and all his officers and officials heard his words, the king sought to put him to death. But Uriah heard of it and fled in fear to Egypt. King Jehoiakim, however, sent Elnathan, son of Achbor, to Egypt along with some other men. They brought Uriah out of Egypt and took him to King Jehoiakim, who had him struck down with a sword and his body thrown into the burial place of the common people. Furthermore, Ahikam, son of Shaphan, supported Jeremiah, and so he was not handed over to the people to be put to death. Chapter 27. Early in the reign of Zedekiah, son of Josiah, king of Judah, this word came to Jeremiah from the Lord. This is what the Lord said to me. Make a yoke out of straps and crossbars and put it on your neck. Then send word to the kings of Edom, Moab, Ammon, Tyre, and Sidon through the envoys who have come to Jerusalem to Zedekiah, king of Judah. Give them a message for their masters and say, this is what the Lord Almighty, the God of Israel, says. Tell this to your masters. With my great power and outstretched arm, I made the earth and its people and the animals that are on it, and I give it to anyone I please. Now I will hand all your countries over to my servant Nebuchadnezzar, king of Babylon. I will make even the wild animals subject to him. All nations will serve him and his son and his grandson until the time for his land comes. Then many nations and great kings will subjugate him. If, however, any nation or kingdom will not serve Nebuchadnezzar, king of Babylon, or bow its neck under his yoke, I will punish that nation with the sword, famine, and plague, declares the Lord, until I destroy it by his hand. So do not listen to your prophets, your diviners, your interpreters of dreams, your mediums, or your sorcerers who tell you, you will not serve the king of Babylon. They prophesy lies to you that will only serve to remove you far from your lands. I will banish you and you will perish. But if any nation will bow its neck under the yoke of the king of Babylon and serve him, I will let that nation remain in its own land to till it and to live there, declares the Lord. I gave the same message to Zedekiah, king of Judah. I said, bow your neck under the yoke of the king of Babylon, serve him and his people, and you will live. Why will you and your people die by the sword, famine, and plague with which the Lord has threatened any nation that will not serve the king of Babylon? Do not listen to the words of the prophets who say to you, you will not serve the king of Babylon, for they are prophesying lies to you. I have not sent them, declares the Lord. They are prophesying lies in my name. Therefore I will banish you and you will perish, both you and the prophets who prophesy to you. Then I said to the priests and all these people, this is what the Lord says. Do not listen to the prophets who say, very soon now the articles from the Lord's house will be brought back from Babylon. They are prophesying lies to you. Do not listen to them. Serve the king of Babylon and you will live. Why should this city become a ruin? If they are prophets and have the word of the Lord, let them plead with the Lord Almighty that the furnishings remaining in the house of the Lord and in the palace of the king of Judah and in Jerusalem will not be taken to Babylon. For this is what the Lord Almighty says about the pillars, the sea, the movable stands, and the other furnishings that are left in this city, which Nebuchadnezzar, king of Babylon, did not take away when he carried Jehoiachin, son of Jehoiakim, king of Judah, into exile from Jerusalem to Babylon, along with all the nobles of Judah and Jerusalem. Yes, this is what the Lord Almighty, the God of Israel, says about the things that are left in the house of the Lord and in the palace of the king of Judah
and in Jerusalem. They will be taken to Babylon, and there they will remain until the day I come for them, declares the Lord. Then I will bring them back and restore them to this place. Chapter 28. In the fifth month of that same year, the fourth year, early in the reign of Zedekiah, king of Judah, the prophet Hananiah, son of Azur, who was from Gibeon, said to me in the house of the Lord, in the presence of the priest and all the people, "This is what the Lord Almighty, the God of Israel, says. I will break the yoke of the king of Babylon. Within 2 years I will bring back to this place all the articles of the Lord's house that Nebuchadnezzar, king of Babylon, removed from here and took to Babylon. I will also bring back to this place Jehoiachin, son of Jehoiakim, king of Judah, and all the other exiles from Judah who went to Babylon, declares the Lord. For I will break the yoke of the king of Babylon." Then the prophet Jeremiah replied to the prophet Hananiah. Before the priest and all the people who were standing in the house of the Lord, he said, "Amen. May the Lord do so. May the Lord fulfill the words you have prophesied by bringing the articles of the Lord's house and all the exiles back to this place from Babylon. Nevertheless, listen to what I have to say in your hearing and in the hearing of all the people. From early times, the prophets who preceded you and me have prophesied war, disaster, and plague against many countries and great kingdoms. But the prophet who prophesies peace will be recognized as one truly sent by the Lord only if his prediction comes true." Then the prophet Hananiah took the yoke off the neck of the prophet Jeremiah and broke it. And he said before all the people, "This is what the Lord says. In the same way will I break the yoke of Nebuchadnezzar, king of Babylon, off the neck of all the nations within 2 years." At this, the prophet Jeremiah went on his way. Shortly after the prophet Hananiah had broken the yoke off the neck of the prophet Jeremiah, the word of the Lord came to Jeremiah, "Go and tell Hananiah, this is what the Lord says. You have broken a wooden yoke, but in its place you will get a yoke of iron. This is what the Lord Almighty, the God of Israel, says. I will put an iron yoke on the necks of all these nations to make them serve Nebuchadnezzar, king of Babylon, and they will serve him. I will even give him control over the wild animals." Then the prophet Jeremiah said to Hananiah the prophet, "Listen, Hananiah, the Lord has not sent you, yet you have persuaded this nation to trust in lies. Therefore, this is what the Lord says. I am about to remove you from the face of the earth. This very year, you are going to die because you have preached rebellion against the Lord." In the seventh month of that same year, Hananiah the prophet died. Chapter 29. This is the text of the letter that the prophet Jeremiah sent from Jerusalem to the surviving elders among the exiles and to the priests, the prophets, and all the other people Nebuchadnezzar had carried into exile from Jerusalem to Babylon. This was after King Jehoiachin and the queen mother, the court officials, and the leaders of Judah and Jerusalem, the craftsmen and the artisans, had gone into exile from Jerusalem. He entrusted the letter to Elasa, son of Shaphan, and to Gemariah, son of Hilkiah, whom Zedekiah, king of Judah, sent to King Nebuchadnezzar in Babylon. It said, "This is what the Lord Almighty, the God of Israel, says to all those I carried into exile from Jerusalem to Babylon. Build houses and settle down. Plant gardens and eat what they produce. Marry and have sons and daughters. Find wives for your sons and give your daughters in marriage, so that they too may have sons and daughters. Increase in number there. Do not decrease.
Also seek the peace and prosperity of the city to which I have carried you into exile. Pray to the Lord for it, because if it prospers, you too will prosper. Yes, this is what the Lord Almighty, the God of Israel, says. Do not let the prophets and diviners among you deceive you. Do not listen to the dreams you encourage them to have. They are prophesying lies to you in my name. I have not sent them, declares the Lord. This is what the Lord says. When 70 years are completed for Babylon, I will come to you and fulfill my gracious promise to bring you back to this place. For I know the plans I have for you, declares the Lord, plans to prosper you and not to harm you, plans to give you hope and a future. Then you will call upon me and come and pray to me, and I will listen to you. You will seek me and find me when you seek me with all your hearts. I will be found by you, declares the Lord, and will bring you back from captivity. I will gather you from all the nations and places where I have banished you, declares the Lord, and will bring you back to the place from which I carried you into exile. You may say, the Lord has raised up prophets for us in Babylon. But this is what the Lord says about the king who sits on David's throne and all the people who remain in this city. Your countrymen who did not go with you into exile, yes, this is what the Lord Almighty says. I will send the sword, famine, and plague against them, and I will make them like poor figs that are so bad they cannot be eaten. I will pursue them with the sword, famine, and plague, and will make them abhorrent to all the kingdoms of the earth, and an object of cursing and horror, of scorn and reproach among all the nations where I drive them. For they have not listened to my words, declares the Lord, words that I sent to them again and again by my servants, the prophets, and you exiles have not listened either, declares the Lord. Therefore, hear the word of the Lord, all you exiles whom I have sent away from Jerusalem to Babylon. This is what the Lord Almighty, the God of Israel, says about Ahab, son of Kolaiah, and Zedekiah, son of Maaseiah, who are prophesying lies to you in my name. I will hand them over to Nebuchadnezzar, king of Babylon, and he will put them to death before your very eyes. Because of them, all the exiles from Judah who are in Babylon will use this curse. The Lord treat you like Zedekiah and Ahab, whom the king of Babylon burned in the fire. For they have done outrageous things in Israel. They have committed adultery with their neighbors' wives, and in my name have spoken lies which I did not tell them to do. I know it, and am a witness to it, declares the Lord. Tell Shemaiah the Nehelamite, this is what the Lord Almighty, the God of Israel, says. You sent letters in your own name to all the people in Jerusalem, to Zephaniah, son of Maaseiah, the priest, and to all the other priests. You said to Zephaniah, the Lord has appointed you priest in place of Jehoiada to be in charge of the house of the Lord. You should put any madman who acts like a prophet into the stocks and neck irons. So why have you not reprimanded Jeremiah from Anathoth, who poses as a prophet among you? He has sent this message to us in Babylon. It will be a long time. Therefore, build houses and settle down, plant gardens and eat what they produce. Zephaniah the priest, however, read the letter to Jeremiah the prophet. Then the word of the Lord came to Jeremiah. Send this message to all the exiles. This is what the Lord says about Shemaiah the Nehelamite. Because Shemaiah has prophesied to you, even though I did not send him, and has led you to believe a lie. This is what the Lord says. I will surely punish Shemaiah the Nehelamite and his descendants. He will have no one left among this people, nor will he see the good things I will do for my people, declares the Lord, because he has preached rebellion against me.

0: Throughout the night on TWR UK, speaking hope to the world. This is TWR UK. We're reading through the book of Jeremiah with Max MacLean.
1: Chapter 30. This is the word that came to Jeremiah from the Lord. This is what the Lord, the God of Israel, says. Write in a book all the words I have spoken to you. The days are coming, declares the Lord, when I will bring my people Israel and Judah back from captivity and restore them to the land I gave their forefathers to possess, says the Lord. These are the words the Lord spoke concerning Israel and Judah. This is what the Lord says. Cries of fear are heard, terror, not peace. Ask and see. Can a man bear children? Then why do I see every strong man with his hands on his stomach like a woman in labor, every face turned deathly pale? How awful that day will be. None will be like it. It will be a time of trouble for Jacob, but he will be saved out of it. In that day, declares the Lord Almighty, I will break the yoke off their necks and will tear off their bonds. No longer will foreigners enslave them. Instead, they will serve the Lord their God and David their king, whom I will raise up for them. So do not fear, O Jacob my servant. Do not be dismayed, O Israel, declares the Lord. I will surely save you out of a distant place, your descendants from the land of their exile. Jacob will again have peace and security, and no one will make him afraid. I am with you and will save you, declares the Lord. Though I completely destroy all the nations among which I scatter you, I will not completely destroy you. I will discipline you, but only with justice. I will not let you go entirely unpunished. This is what the Lord says. Your wound is incurable, your injury beyond healing. There is no one to plead your cause, no remedy for your sore, no healing for you. All your allies have forgotten you. They care nothing for you. I have struck you as an enemy would and punished you as would the cruel because your guilt is so great and your sins so many. Why do you cry out over your wound, your pain that has no cure? Because of your great guilt and many sins, I have done these things to you. But all who devour you will be devoured. All your enemies will go into exile. Those who plunder you will be plundered. All who make spoil of you, I will despoil. But I will restore you to health and heal your wounds, declares the Lord, because you are called an outcast, Zion for whom no one cares. This is what the Lord says. I will restore the fortunes of Jacob's tents and have compassion on his dwellings. The city will be rebuilt on her ruins, and the palace will stand in its proper place. From them will come songs of thanksgiving and the sound of rejoicing. I will add to their numbers, and they will not be decreased. I will bring them honor, and they will not be disdained. Their children will be as in days of old, and their community will be established before me. I will punish all who oppress them. Their leader will be one of their own. Their ruler will arise from among them. I will bring him near, and he will come close to me. For who is he who will devote himself to be close to me, declares the Lord? So you will be my people, and I will be your God. See, the storm of the Lord will burst out in wrath, a driving wind swirling down on the heads of the wicked. The fierce anger of the Lord will not turn back until he fully accomplishes the purposes of his heart. In days to come, you will understand this. Chapter 31. At that time, declares the Lord, I will be the God of all the clans of Israel, and they will be my people. This is what the Lord says. The people who survive the sword will find favor in the desert. I will come to give rest to Israel. The Lord appeared to us in the past, saying, I have loved you with an everlasting love. I have drawn you with loving kindness. I will build you up again, and you will be rebuilt, O Virgin Israel. Again you will take up your tambourines and go out to dance with the joyful. Again you will plant vineyards on the hills of Samaria. The farmers will plant them and enjoy their fruit. There will be a day when watchmen cry out on the hills of Ephraim, "Come, let us go up to Zion to the Lord our God." This is what the Lord says. Sing with joy for Jacob. Shout for the foremost of the nations. Make your praises heard and say, "O Lord, save your people, the remnant of Israel." See, I will bring them from the land of the north and gather them from the ends of the earth. Among them will be the blind and the lame, expectant mothers and women in labor. A great throng will return. They will come with weeping. They will pray as I bring them back. I will lead them beside streams of water, on a level path where they will not stumble, because I am Israel's father, and Ephraim is my firstborn son. Hear the word of the Lord, O nations, proclaim it in distant coastlands. He who scattered Israel will gather them and will watch over his flock like a shepherd. For the Lord will ransom Jacob and redeem them from the hand of those stronger than they. They will come and shout for joy on the heights of Zion. They will rejoice in the bounty of the Lord, the grain, the new wine, and the oil, the young of the flocks and herds. They will be like a well-watered garden, and they will sorrow no more. Then maidens will dance and be glad, young men and old as well. I will turn their mourning into gladness. I will give them comfort and joy instead of sorrow. I will satisfy the priests with abundance, and my people will be filled with my bounty, declares the Lord. This is what the Lord says. A voice is heard in Ramah. Mourning and great weeping, Rachel weeping for her children and refusing to be comforted because her children are no more. This is what the Lord says. Restrain your voice from weeping and your eyes from tears, for your work will be rewarded, declares the Lord. They will return from the land of the enemy, so there is hope for your future, declares the Lord. Your children will return to their own land. I have surely heard Ephraim's moaning. You disciplined me like an unruly calf, and I have been disciplined. Restore me, and I will return, because you are the Lord my God. After I strayed, I repented. After I came to understand, I beat my breast. I was ashamed and humiliated because I bore the disgrace of my youth. Is not Ephraim my dear son, the child in whom I delight? Though I often speak against him, I still remember him. Therefore my heart yearns for him. I have great compassion for him, declares the Lord. Set up road signs, put up guide posts. Take note of the highway, the road that you take. Return, O Virgin Israel, return to your towns. How long will you wander, O unfaithful daughter? The Lord will create a new thing on earth. A woman will surround a man. This is what the Lord Almighty, the God of Israel, says. When I bring them back from captivity, the people in the land of Judah and its towns will once again use these words. The Lord bless you, O righteous dwelling, O sacred mountain. People will live together in Judah and all its towns, farmers and those who move about with their flocks. I will refresh the weary and satisfy the faint. At this I awoke and looked around. My sleep has been pleasant to me. The days are coming, declares the Lord, when I will plant the house of Israel and the house of Judah with the offspring of men and of animals. just as I watched over them to uproot and tear down and to overthrow, destroy and bring disaster, so I will watch over them to build and to plant, declares the Lord. In those days, people will no longer say, the fathers have eaten sour grapes, and the children's teeth are set on edge. Instead, everyone will die for his own sin. Whoever eats sour grapes, his own teeth will be set on edge. The time is coming, declares the Lord, when I will make a new covenant with the house of Israel and with the house of Judah. It will not be like the covenant I made with their forefathers when I took them by the hand to lead them out of Egypt because they broke my covenant, though I was a husband to them, declares the Lord. This is the covenant I will make with the house of Israel after that time, declares the Lord. I will put my law in their minds and write it on their hearts. I will be their God, and they will be my people. No longer will a man teach his neighbor or a man his brother, saying, know the Lord, because they will all know me, from the least of them to the greatest, declares the Lord. For I will forgive their wickedness and will remember their sins no more. This is what the Lord says. He who appoints the sun to shine by day, who decrees the moon and the stars to shine by night, who stirs up the sea so that its waves roar, the Lord Almighty is his name. Only if these decrees vanish from my sight, declares the Lord, will the descendants of Israel ever cease to be a nation before me. This is what the Lord says. Only if the heavens above can be measured, and the foundations of the earth below be searched out, will I reject all the descendants of Israel because of all they have done, declares the Lord. The days are coming, declares the Lord, when this city will be rebuilt for me from the Tower of Hananel to the corner gate. The measuring line will stretch from there straight to the hill of Gareb and then turn to Goa. The whole valley where dead bodies and ashes are thrown, and all the terraces out to the Kidron Valley on the east as far as the corner of the Horse Gate will be holy to the Lord. The city will never again be uprooted or demolished. Chapter 32. This is the word that came to Jeremiah from the Lord in the 10th year of Zedekiah, king of Judah, which was the 18th year of Nebuchadnezzar. The army of the king of Babylon was then besieging Jerusalem, and Jeremiah the prophet was confined in the courtyard of the guard in the royal palace of Judah. Now Zedekiah, king of Judah, had imprisoned him there, saying, why do you prophesy as you do? You say, this is what the Lord says, I am about to hand this city over to the king of Babylon, and he will capture it. Zedekiah the king will not escape out of the hands of the Babylonians, but will certainly be handed over to the king of Babylon, and will speak with him face to face and see him with his own eyes. He will take Zedekiah to Babylon, where he will remain until I deal with him, declares the Lord. If you fight against the Babylonians, you will not succeed. Jeremiah said, the word of the Lord came to me. Hanamel, son of Shalom, your uncle is going to come to you and say, buy my field at Anathoth, because as nearest relative it is your right and duty to buy it. Then, just as the Lord had said, my cousin Hanamel came to me in the courtyard of the guard and said, buy my field at Anathoth in the territory of Benjamin. Since it is your right to redeem it and possess it, buy it for yourself. I knew that this was the word of the Lord. So I bought the field at Anathoth from my cousin Hanamel and weighed out for him 17 shekels of silver. I signed and sealed the deed, had it witnessed, and weighed out the silver on the scales. I took the deed of purchase, the sealed copy containing the terms and conditions as well as the unsealed copy, and I gave this deed to Baruch, son of Neriah, the son of Maaseiah, in the presence of my cousin Hanamel, and of the witnesses who had signed the deed, and of all the Jews sitting in the courtyard of the guard. In their presence, I gave Baruch these instructions. This is what the Lord Almighty, the God of Israel, says. Take these documents, both the sealed and unsealed copies of the deed of purchase, and put them in a clay jar so they will last a long time. For this is what the Lord Almighty, the God of Israel, says. Houses, fields, and vineyards will again be bought in this land. After I had given the deed of purchase to Baruch, son of Neriah, I prayed to the Lord. Our sovereign Lord, you have made the heavens and the earth by your great power and outstretched arm. Nothing is too hard for you. You showed love to thousands, but bring the punishment for the father's sins into the laps of their children after them. O great and powerful God, whose name is the Lord Almighty, great are your purposes and mighty are your deeds. Your eyes are open to all the ways of men. You reward everyone according to his conduct and as his deeds deserve. You performed miraculous signs and wonders in Egypt and have continued them to this day, both in Israel and among all mankind, and have gained the renown that is still yours. You brought your people Israel out of Egypt with signs and wonders by a mighty hand and an outstretched arm and with great terror. You gave them this land. You had sworn to give their forefathers a land flowing with milk and honey. They came in and took possession of it. But they did not obey you or follow your law. They did not do what you commanded them to do. So you brought all this disaster upon them. See how the siege ramps are built up to take the city. Because of the sword, famine, and plague, the city will be handed over to the Babylonians who are attacking it. What you said has happened, as you now see. And though the city will be handed over to the Babylonians, you, O sovereign Lord, say to me, buy the field with silver and have the transaction witnessed. Then the word of the Lord came to Jeremiah. I am the Lord, the God of all mankind. Is anything too hard for me? Therefore, this is what the Lord says. I am about to hand this city over to the Babylonians and to Nebuchadnezzar, king of Babylon, who will capture it. The Babylonians who are attacking this city will come in and set it on fire. They will burn it down, along with the houses where the people provoked me to anger, by burning incense on the roofs to Baal, and by pouring out drink offerings to other gods. The people of Israel and Judah have done nothing but evil in my sight from their youth. Indeed, the people of Israel have done nothing but provoke me with what their hands have made, declares the Lord. From the day it was built until now, this city has so aroused my anger and wrath that I must remove it from my sight. The people of Israel and Judah have provoked me by all the evil they have done. They, their kings and officials, their priests and prophets, the men of Judah and the people of Jerusalem, they turned their backs to me and not their faces. Though I taught them again and again, they would not listen or respond to discipline. They set up their abominable idols in the house that bears my name and defiled it. They built high places for Baal in the valley of Ben-Hinnom to sacrifice their sons and daughters to Molech, though I never commanded, nor did it enter my mind, that they should do such a detestable thing and so make Judah sin. You are saying about this city, by the sword, famine, and plague, it will be handed over to the king of Babylon. But this is what the Lord, the God of Israel, says. I will surely gather them from all the lands where I banished them in my furious anger and great wrath. I will bring them back to this place and let them live in safety. They will be my people, and I will be their God. I will give them singleness of heart and action, so that they will always fear me for their own good and the good of their children after them. I will make an everlasting covenant with them. I will never stop doing good to them, and I will inspire them to fear me so that they will never turn away from me. I will rejoice in doing them good and will assuredly plant them in this land with all my heart and soul. This is what the Lord says. As I have brought all this great calamity on this people, so I will give them all the prosperity I have promised them. Once more, fields will be bought in this land of which you say, it is a desolate waste without men or animals, for it has been handed over to the Babylonians. Fields will be bought for silver, and deeds will be signed, sealed, and witnessed in the territory of Benjamin, in the villages around Jerusalem, in the towns of Judah, and in the towns of the hill country, of the western foothills, and of the Negev, because I will restore their fortunes, declares the Lord. Chapter 33. While Jeremiah was still confined to the courtyard of the guard, the word of the Lord came to him a second time. This is what the Lord says. He who made the earth, the Lord who formed it and established it, the Lord is his name. Call to me, and I will answer you and tell you great and unsearchable things you do not know. For this is what the Lord, the God of Israel, says about the houses in this city, and the royal palaces of Judah that have been torn down to be used against the siege ramps and the sword in the fight with the Babylonians. They will be filled with the dead bodies of the men I will slay in my anger and wrath. I will hide my face from this city because of all its wickedness. Nevertheless, I will bring health and healing to it. I will heal my people and will let them enjoy abundant peace and security. I will bring Judah and Israel back from captivity and will rebuild them as they were before. I will cleanse them from all the sin they have committed against me and will forgive all their sins of rebellion against me. Then the city will bring me renown, joy, praise, and honor before all nations on earth that hear of all the good things I do for it. And they will be in awe and will tremble at the abundant prosperity and peace I provide for it. This is what the Lord says. You say about this place, it is a desolate waste without men or animals. Yet in the towns of Judah and in the streets of Jerusalem that are deserted, inhabited by neither men nor animals, there will be heard once more the sounds of joy and gladness, the voices of bride and bridegroom, and the voices of those who bring thank offerings to the house of the Lord, saying, give thanks to the Lord Almighty, for the Lord is good, his love endures forever. For I will restore the fortunes of the land as they were before, says the Lord. This is what the Lord Almighty says. In this place, desolate and without men or animals, in all its towns there will again be pastures for shepherds to rest their flocks. In the towns of the hill country, of the western foothills and of the Negev, in the territory of Benjamin and the villages around Jerusalem and in the towns of Judah, flocks will again pass under the hand of the one who counts them, says the Lord. The days are coming, declares the Lord, when I will fulfill the gracious promise I made to the house of Israel and to the house of Judah. In those days and at that time I will make a righteous branch sprout from David's line. He will do what is just and right in the land. In those days Judah will be saved and Jerusalem will live in safety. This is the name by which it will be called, the Lord our righteousness. For this is what the Lord says, David will never fail to have a man to sit on the throne of the house of Israel. Nor will the priests, who are Levites, ever fail to have a man to stand before me continually to offer burnt offerings, to burn grain offerings, and to present sacrifices. The word of the Lord came to Jeremiah. This is what the Lord says. If you can break my covenant with the day and my covenant with the night, so that day and night no longer come at their appointed time, Then my covenant with David, my servant, and my covenant with the Levites who are priests ministering before me can be broken, and David will no longer have a descendant to reign on his throne. I will make the descendants of David my servant, and the Levites who minister before me as countless as the stars in the sky and as measureless as the sand on the seashore. The word of the Lord came to Jeremiah. Have you noticed that these people are saying, the Lord has rejected the two kingdoms he chose? So they despise my people and no longer regard them as a nation. This is what the Lord says. If I have not established my covenant with day and night and the fixed laws of heaven and earth, then I will reject the descendants of Jacob and David my servant, and will not choose one of his sons to rule over the descendants of Abraham, Isaac, and Jacob. For I will restore their fortunes and have compassion on them. Chapter 34. While Nebuchadnezzar, king of Babylon, and all his army, and all the kingdoms and peoples in the empire he ruled were fighting against Jerusalem and all its surrounding towns, this word came to Jeremiah from the Lord. This is what the Lord, the God of Israel, says. Go to Zedekiah, king of Judah, and tell him, this is what the Lord says. I am about to hand this city over to the king of Babylon, and he will burn it down. You will not escape from his grasp, but will surely be captured and handed over to him. You will see the king of Babylon with your own eyes, and he will speak with you face to face, and you will go to Babylon. Yet hear the promise of the Lord, O Zedekiah, king of Judah. This is what the Lord says concerning you. You will not die by the sword. You will die peacefully. As people made a funeral fire in honor of your fathers, the former kings who preceded you, so they will make a fire in your honor and lament. Alas, O master, I myself make this promise, declares the Lord. Then Jeremiah the prophet told all this to Zedekiah, king of Judah, in Jerusalem, while the army of the king of Babylon was fighting against Jerusalem and the other cities of Judah that were still holding out, Lachish and Azekah. These were the only fortified cities left in Judah. The word came to Jeremiah from the Lord after King Zedekiah had made a covenant with all the people in Jerusalem to proclaim freedom for the slaves. Everyone was to free his Hebrew slaves, both male and female. No one was to hold a fellow Jew in bondage. So all the officials and people who entered into this covenant agreed that they would free their male and female slaves and no longer hold them in bondage. They agreed and set them free. But afterward they changed their minds and took back the slaves they had freed and enslaved them again. Then the word of the Lord came to Jeremiah. This is what the Lord, the God of Israel, says. I made a covenant with your forefathers when I brought them out of Egypt, out of the land of slavery. I said, every seventh year, each of you must free any fellow Hebrew who has sold himself to you. After he has served you 6 years, you must let him go free. Your fathers, however, did not listen to me or pay attention to me. Recently you repented and did what is right in my sight. Each of you proclaimed freedom to his countrymen. You even made a covenant before me in the house that bears my name. But now you have turned around and profaned my name. Each of you has taken back the male and female slaves you had set free to go where they wished. You have forced them to become your slaves again. Therefore, this is what the Lord says. You have not obeyed me. You have not proclaimed freedom for your fellow countrymen. So I now proclaim freedom for you, declares the Lord, freedom to fall by the sword, plague, and famine. I will make you abhorrent to all the kingdoms of the earth. The men who have violated my covenant and have not fulfilled the terms of the covenant they made before me, I will treat like the calf they cut in two and then walk between its pieces. The leaders of Judah and Jerusalem, the court officials, the priests, and all the people of the land who walked between the pieces of the calf, I will hand over to their enemies who seek their lives. Their dead bodies will become food for the birds of the air and the beasts of the earth. I will hand Zedekiah, king of Judah, and his officials over to their enemies who seek their lives, to the army of the king of Babylon, which has withdrawn from you. I am going to give the order, declares the Lord, and I will bring them back to this city. They will fight against it, take it, and burn it down, and I will lay waste the towns of Judah so no one can live there. Chapter 35. This is the word that came to Jeremiah from the Lord during the reign of Jehoiakim, son of Josiah, king of Judah. Go to the Rechabite family and invite them to come to one of the side rooms of the house of the Lord and give them wine to drink. So I went to get Jaazaniah, son of Jeremiah, the son of Habazaniah, and his brothers and all his sons, the whole family of the Rechabites. I brought them into the house of the Lord, into the room of the sons of Hanan, son of Igdaliah, the man of God. It was next to the room of the officials, which was over that of Maaseiah, son of Shalom, the doorkeeper. Then I set bowls full of wine and some cups before the men of the Rechabite family and said to them, "Drink some wine." But they replied, "We do not drink wine, because our forefather Jonadab, son of Rechab, gave us this command. Neither you nor your descendants must ever drink wine. Also, you must never build houses, sow seed, or plant vineyards. You must never have any of these things, but must always live in tents. Then you will live a long time in the land where you are nomads. We have obeyed everything our forefather Jonadab, son of Rechab, commanded us. Neither we nor our wives nor our sons and daughters have ever drunk wine, or built houses to live in, or had vineyards, fields, or crops. We have lived in tents and have fully obeyed everything our forefather Jonadab commanded us. But when Nebuchadnezzar, king of Babylon, invaded this land, we said, 'Come, we must go to Jerusalem to escape the Babylonian and Aramean armies.' So we have remained in Jerusalem." Then the word of the Lord came to Jeremiah, saying, "This is what the Lord Almighty, the God of Israel, says. Go and tell the men of Judah and the people of Jerusalem, 'Will you not learn a lesson and obey my words?' declares the Lord. Jonadab, son of Rechab, ordered his sons not to drink wine, and this command has been kept. To this day they do not drink wine because they obey their forefathers' command. But I have spoken to you again and again, yet you have not obeyed me. Again and again I sent all my servants the prophets to you. They said, 'Each of you must turn from your wicked ways and reform your actions. Do not follow other gods.

Then Jeremiah said to the family of the Rechabites, "This is what the Lord Almighty, the God of Israel, says. You have obeyed the command of your forefather Jonadab, and have followed all his instructions, and have done everything he ordered. Therefore, this is what the Lord Almighty, the God of Israel, says. Jonadab, son of Rechab, will never fail to have a man to serve me." Chapter 36. In the fourth year of Jehoiakim, son of Josiah, king of Judah, this word came to Jeremiah from the Lord. "Take a scroll and write on it all the words I have spoken to you concerning Israel, Judah, and all the other nations from the time I began speaking to you in the reign of Josiah till now. Perhaps when the people of Judah hear about every disaster I plan to inflict on them, each of them will turn from his wicked way. Then I will forgive their wickedness and their sin." So Jeremiah called Baruch, son of Neriah. And while Jeremiah dictated all the words the Lord had spoken to him, Baruch wrote them on the scroll. Then Jeremiah told Baruch, "I am restricted. I cannot go to the Lord's temple. So you go to the house of the Lord on a day of fasting, and read to the people from the scroll the words of the Lord that you wrote as I dictated. Read them to all the people of Judah who come in from their towns. Perhaps they will bring their petition before the Lord, and each will turn from his wicked ways, for the anger and wrath pronounced against this people by the Lord are great." Baruch, son of Neriah, did everything Jeremiah the prophet told him to do. At the Lord's temple, he read the words of the Lord from the scroll. In the ninth month of the fifth year of Jehoiakim, son of Josiah, king of Judah, a time of fasting before the Lord was proclaimed for all the people in Jerusalem and those who had come from the towns of Judah. From the room of Gemariah, son of Shaphan, the secretary, which was in the upper courtyard at the entrance of the new gate of the temple, Baruch read to all the people at the Lord's temple the words of Jeremiah from the scroll. When Micaiah, son of Gemariah, the son of Shaphan, heard all the words of the Lord from the scroll, he went down to the secretary's room in the royal palace where all the officials were sitting. Elishama, the secretary, Delaiah, son of Shemaiah, Elnathan, son of Achbor, Gemariah, son of Shaphan, Zedekiah, son of Hananiah, and all the other officials. After Micaiah told them everything he had heard, Baruch read to the people from the scroll. All the officials sent Jehudai, son of Nethaniah, the son of Shelemiah, the son of Cushai, to say to Baruch, "Bring the scroll from which you have read to the people and come." So Baruch, son of Neriah, went to them with the scroll in his hand. They said to him, "Sit down, please, and read it to us." So Baruch read it to them. When they heard all these words, they looked at each other in fear and said to Baruch, "We must report all these words to the king." Then they asked Baruch, "Tell us, how did you come to write all this? Did Jeremiah dictate it?" "Yes," Baruch replied. "He dictated all these words to me, and I wrote them in ink on the scroll." Then the officials said to Baruch, "You and Jeremiah, go and hide. Don't let anyone know where you are." After they put the scroll in the room of Elishama, the secretary, they went to the king in the courtyard and reported everything to him. The king sent Jehudai to get the scroll, and Jehudai brought it from the room of Elishama, the secretary, and read it to the king and all the officials standing beside him. It was the ninth month, and the king was sitting in the winter apartment with a fire burning in the fire pot in front of him. Whenever Jehudai had read three or four columns of the scroll, the king cut them off with the scribe's knife and threw them into the fire pot, until the entire scroll was burned in the fire. The king and all his attendants who heard all these words showed no fear, nor did they tear their clothes. Even though Elnathan, Delaiah, and Gemariah urged the king not to burn the scroll, he would not listen to them. Instead, the king commanded Jeramiel, a son of the king, Seraiah, son of Azrael,
and Shelemiah son of Abi.

Magdiel, to arrest Baruch the scribe and Jeremiah the prophet. But the Lord had hidden them. After the king burned the scroll containing the words that Baruch had written at Jeremiah's dictation, the word of the Lord came to Jeremiah. Take another scroll, and write on it all the words that were on the first scroll, which Jehoiakim, king of Judah, burned up. Also tell Jehoiakim, king of Judah, this is what the Lord says. You burned that scroll and said, why did you write on it that the king of Babylon would certainly come and destroy this land and cut off both men and animals from it? Therefore, this is what the Lord says about Jehoiakim, king of Judah. He will have no one to sit on the throne of David. His body will be thrown out and exposed to the heat by day and the frost by night. I will punish him and his children and his attendants for their wickedness. I will bring on them and those living in Jerusalem and the people of Judah every disaster I pronounced against them, because they have not listened. So Jeremiah took another scroll and gave it to the scribe Baruch, son of Neriah. And as Jeremiah dictated, Baruch wrote on it all the words of the scroll that Jehoiakim, king of Judah, had burned in the fire. And many similar words were added to them. Chapter 37. Zedekiah, son of Josiah, was made king of Judah by Nebuchadnezzar, king of Babylon. He reigned in place of Jehoiachin, son of Jehoiakim. Neither he, nor his attendants, nor the people of the land paid any attention to the words the Lord had spoken through Jeremiah the prophet. King Zedekiah, however, sent Jehukal, son of Shelemiah, with the priest Zephaniah, son of Maaseiah, to Jeremiah the prophet with this message: please, pray to the Lord our God for us. Now Jeremiah was free to come and go among the people, for he had not yet been put in prison. Pharaoh's army had marched out of Egypt, and when the Babylonians who were besieging Jerusalem heard the report about them, they withdrew from Jerusalem. Then the word of the Lord came to Jeremiah the prophet. This is what the Lord, the God of Israel, says. Tell the king of Judah who sent you to inquire of me, Pharaoh's army, which has marched out to support you, will go back to its own land, to Egypt. Then the Babylonians will return and attack this city. They will capture it and burn it down. This is what the Lord says. Do not deceive yourselves, thinking, the Babylonians will surely leave us. They will not. Even if you were to defeat the entire Babylonian army that is attacking you, and only wounded men were left in their tents, they would come out and burn this city down. After the Babylonian army had withdrawn from Jerusalem because of Pharaoh's army, Jeremiah started to leave the city to go to the territory of Benjamin to get his share of the property among the people there. But when he reached the Benjamin gate, the captain of the guard, whose name was Irijah, son of Shelemiah, the son of Hananiah, arrested him and said, "You are deserting to the Babylonians." "That's not true," Jeremiah said. "I am not deserting to the Babylonians." But Irijah would not listen to him. Instead, he arrested Jeremiah and brought him to the officials. They were angry with Jeremiah and had him beaten and imprisoned in the house of Jonathan the secretary, which they had made into a prison. Jeremiah was put into a vaulted cell in a dungeon, where he remained a long time. Then King Zedekiah sent for him and had him brought to the palace, where he asked him privately, "Is there any word from the Lord?" "Yes," Jeremiah replied. "You will be handed over to the king of Babylon." Then Jeremiah said to King Zedekiah, "What crime have I committed against you or your officials or this people that you have put me in prison? Where are your prophets who prophesied to you, the king of Babylon will not attack you or this land? But now, my lord the king, please listen. Let me bring my petition before you. Do not send me back to the house of Jonathan the secretary, or I will die there." King Zedekiah then gave orders for Jeremiah to be placed in the courtyard of the guard
and given bread from the street of the bakers each day until all the bread in the city was gone. So Jeremiah remained in the courtyard of the guard. Chapter 38. Shephatiah son of Matan, Gedaliah son of Pashur, Jehukal son of Shelemiah, and Pashur son of Malchijah heard what Jeremiah was telling all the people when he said, "This is what the Lord says. Whoever stays in this city will die by the sword, famine, or plague. But whoever goes over to the Babylonians will live. He will escape with his life. He will live. And this is what the Lord says. This city will certainly be handed over to the army of the king of Babylon, who will capture it." Then the officials said to the king, "This man should be put to death. He is discouraging the soldiers who are left in this city, as well as all the people, by the things he is saying to them. This man is not seeking the good of these people, but their ruin." "He is in your hands," King Zedekiah answered. "The king can do nothing to oppose you." So they took Jeremiah and put him into the cistern of Malchijah, king's son, which was in the courtyard of the guard. They lowered Jeremiah by ropes into the cistern. It had no water in it, only mud, and Jeremiah sank down into the mud. But Ebed-Melech, a Cushite, an official in the royal palace, heard that they had put Jeremiah into the cistern. While the king was sitting in the Benjamin gate, Ebed-Melech went out of the palace and said to him, "My lord the king, these men have acted wickedly in all they have done to Jeremiah the prophet. They have thrown him into a cistern where he will starve to death when there is no longer any bread in the city." Then the king commanded Ebed-Melech the Cushite, "Take 30 men from here with you and lift Jeremiah the prophet out of the cistern before he dies." So Ebed-Melech took the men with him and went to a room under the treasury in the palace. He took some old rags and worn-out clothes from there and let them down with ropes to Jeremiah in the cistern. Ebed-Melech the Cushite said to Jeremiah, "Put these old rags and worn-out clothes under your arms to pad the ropes." Jeremiah did so. And they pulled him up with the ropes and lifted him out of the cistern. And Jeremiah remained in the courtyard of the guard. Then King Zedekiah sent for Jeremiah the prophet and had him brought to the third entrance to the temple of the Lord. "I'm going to ask you something," the king said to Jeremiah. "Do not hide anything from me." Jeremiah said to Zedekiah, "If I give you an answer, will you not kill me? Even if I did give you counsel, you would not listen to me." But King Zedekiah swore this oath secretly to Jeremiah, "As surely as the Lord lives who has given us breath, I will neither kill you nor hand you over to those who are seeking your life." Then Jeremiah said to Zedekiah, "This is what the Lord God Almighty, the God of Israel, says. If you surrender to the officers of the king of Babylon, your life will be spared, and this city will not be burned down. You and your family will live. But if you will not surrender to the officers of the king of Babylon, this city will be handed over to the Babylonians, and they will burn it down. You yourself will not escape from their hands." King Zedekiah said to Jeremiah, "I am afraid of the Jews who have gone over to the Babylonians, for the Babylonians may hand me over to them, and they will mistreat me." "They will not hand you over," Jeremiah replied. "Obey the Lord by doing what I tell you. Then it will go well with you, and your life will be spared. But if you refuse to surrender, this is what the Lord has revealed to me. All the women left in the palace of the king of Judah will be brought out to the officials of the king of Babylon. Those women will say to you, 'They misled you and overcame you, those trusted friends of yours. Your feet are sunk in the mud. Your friends have deserted you.' All your wives and children will be brought out to the Babylonians. You yourself will not escape from their hands, but will be captured by the king of Babylon, and this city will be burned down." Then Zedekiah said to Jeremiah, "Don't let anyone know about this conversation, or you may die. If the officials hear that I talked with you, and they come to you and say, 'Tell us what you said to the king, and what the king said to you,' do not hide it from us, or we will kill you. Then tell them, 'I was pleading with the king not to send me back to Jonathan's house to die there.'"
All the officials did come to Jeremiah and question him, and he told them everything the king had ordered him to say. So they said no more to him, for no one had heard his conversation with the king. And Jeremiah remained in the courtyard of the guard until the day Jerusalem was captured. Chapter 39. This is how Jerusalem was taken. In the ninth year of Zedekiah, king of Judah, in the tenth month, Nebuchadnezzar, king of Babylon, marched against Jerusalem with his whole army and laid siege to it. And on the ninth day of the fourth month of Zedekiah's 11th year, the city wall was broken through. Then all the officials of the king of Babylon came and took seats in the middle gate. Nergal, Sharezer of Samgar, Nebo, Sarsekim, a chief officer, Nergal, Sharezer, a high official, and all the other officials of the king of Babylon. When Zedekiah, king of Judah, and all the soldiers saw them, they fled. They left the city at night by way of the king's garden, through the gate between the two walls, and headed toward the Arabah. But the Babylonian army pursued them and overtook Zedekiah in the plains of Jericho. They captured him and took him to Nebuchadnezzar, king of Babylon, at Riblah in the land of Hamath, where he pronounced sentence on him. There at Riblah, the king of Babylon slaughtered the sons of Zedekiah before his eyes and also killed all the nobles of Judah. Then he put out Zedekiah's eyes and bound him with bronze shackles to take him to Babylon. The Babylonians set fire to the royal palace and the houses of the people and broke down the walls of Jerusalem. Nebuzaradan, commander of the imperial guard, carried into exile to Babylon the people who remained in the city, along with those who had gone over to him and the rest of the people. But Nebuzaradan, the commander of the guard, left behind in the land of Judah some of the poor people who owned nothing, and at that time he gave them vineyards and fields. Now Nebuchadnezzar, king of Babylon, had given these orders about Jeremiah through Nebuzaradan, commander of the imperial guard. Take him and look after him. Don't harm him, but do for him whatever he asks. So Nebuzaradan, the commander of the guard, and Nebushaban, a chief officer, Nergal-Sharezer, a high official, and all the other officers of the king of Babylon sent and had Jeremiah taken out of the courtyard of the guard. They turned him over to Gedaliah, son of Ahikim, the son of Shaphan, to take him back to his home. So he remained among his own people. While Jeremiah had been confined in the courtyard of the guard, the word of the Lord came to him. Go and tell Ebed-Melech the Cushite. This is what the Lord Almighty, the God of Israel, says. I am about to fulfill my words against this city through disaster, not prosperity. At that time they will be fulfilled before your eyes. But I will rescue you on that day, declares the Lord. You will not be handed over to those you fear. I will save you. You will not fall by the sword, but will escape with your life, because you trust in me, declares the Lord. Chapter 40. The word came to Jeremiah from the Lord after Nebuzaradan, commander of the imperial guard, had released him at Ramah. He had found Jeremiah bound in chains among all the captives from Jerusalem and Judah who were being carried into exile to Babylon. When the commander of the guard found Jeremiah, he said to him, The Lord your God decreed this disaster for this place, and now the Lord has brought it about. He has done just as he said he would. All this happened because you people sinned against the Lord and did not obey him. But today I am freeing you from the chains on your wrists. Come with me to Babylon if you like, and I will look after you. But if you do not want to, then don't come. Look, the whole country lies before you. Go wherever you please. However, before Jeremiah turned to go, Nebuzaradan added, Go back to Gedaliah, son of Ahikam, the son of Shaphan, whom the king of Babylon has appointed over the towns of Judah, and live with him among the people. Or go anywhere else you please. Then the commander gave him provisions and a present and let him go. So Jeremiah went to Gedaliah, son of Ahikam, at Mizpah, and stayed with him among the people who were left behind in the land. When all the army officers
and their men who were still in the open country heard that the king of Babylon had appointed Gedaliah, son of Ahikam, as governor over the land, and put him in charge of the men, women, and children who were the poorest in the land and who had not been carried into exile to Babylon. They came to Gedaliah at Mizpah, Ishmael, son of Nethaniah, Johanan, and Jonathan, the sons of Kareah, Saraiah, son of Tanhumeth, the sons of Ephai, the Netophathite, and Jaazaniah, the son of the Maacathite, and their men. Gedaliah, son of Ahikam, the son of Shaphan, took an oath to reassure them and their men. "Do not be afraid to serve the Babylonians," he said. "Settle down in the land and serve the king of Babylon, and it will go well with you. I myself will stay at Mizpah to represent you before the Babylonians who come to us. But you are to harvest the wine, summer fruit and oil, and put them in your storage jars, and live in the towns you have taken over." When all the Jews in Moab, Ammon, Edom, and all the other countries heard that the king of Babylon had left a remnant in Judah, and had appointed Gedaliah, son of Ahikam, the son of Shaphan, as governor over them, they all came back to the land of Judah, to Gedaliah at Mizpah, from all the countries where they had been scattered, and they harvested an abundance of wine and summer fruit. Johanan, son of Kareah, and all the army officers still in the open country came to Gedaliah at Mizpah and said to him, "Don't you know that Baalis, king of the Ammonites, has sent Ishmael, son of Nethaniah, to take your life?" But Gedaliah, son of Ahikam, did not believe them. Then Johanan, son of Kareah, said privately to Gedaliah in Mizpah, "Let me go and kill Ishmael, son of Nethaniah, and no one will know it. Why should he take your life and cause all the Jews who are gathered around you to be scattered and the remnant of Judah to perish?" But Gedaliah, son of Ahikam, said to Johanan, son of Kareah, "Don't do such a thing. What you are saying about Ishmael is not true.

0: Throughout the night with TWR UK, God's Word in today's world. This is TWR UK. We're reading through the book of Jeremiah with Max MacLean.
1: Chapter 41. In the seventh month, Ishmael, son of Nethaniah, the son of Elishama, who was of royal blood, and had been one of the king's officers, came with 10 men to Gedaliah, son of Ahikam, at Mizpah. While they were eating together there, Ishmael, son of Nethaniah, and the 10 men who were with him, got up and struck down Gedaliah, son of Ahikam, the son of Shaphan, with the sword, killing the one whom the king of Babylon had appointed as governor over the land. Ishmael also killed all the Jews who were with Gedaliah at Mizpah, as well as the Babylonian soldiers who were there. The day after Gedaliah's assassination, before anyone knew about it, 80 men who had shaved off their beards, torn their clothes, and cut themselves came from Shechem, Shiloh, and Samaria, bringing grain offerings and incense with them to the house of the Lord. Ishmael, son of Nethaniah, went out from Mizpah to meet them, weeping as he went. When he met them, he said, "Come to Gedaliah, son of Ahikam." But they went into the city. Ishmael, son of Nethaniah, and the men who were with him slaughtered them and threw them into a cistern. But 10 of them said to Ishmael, "Don't kill us. We have wheat and barley, oil and honey hidden in a field." So he let them alone and did not kill them with the others. Now the cistern, where he threw all the bodies of the men he had killed along with Gedaliah, was the one King Asa had made as part of his defense against Baasha, king of Israel. Ishmael, son of Nethaniah, filled it with the dead. Ishmael made captives all the rest of the people who were in Mizpah, the king's daughters, along with all the others who were left there, over whom Nebuzaradan, commander of the imperial guard, had appointed Gedaliah, son of Ahikam. Ishmael, son of Nethaniah, took them captive and set out to cross over to the Ammonites. When Johanan, son of Kareah, and all the army officers who were with him heard about all the crimes Ishmael, son of Nethaniah, had committed, they took all their men and went to fight Ishmael, son of Nethaniah. They caught up with him near the great pool in Gibeon. When all the people Ishmael had with him saw Johanan, son of Kareah, and the army officers who were with him, they were glad. All the people Ishmael had taken captive at Mizpah turned and went over to Johanan, son of Kareah. But Ishmael, son of Nethaniah, and 8 of his men escaped from Johanan and fled to the Ammonites. Then Johanan, son of Kareah, and all the army officers who were with him led away all the survivors from Mizpah, whom he had recovered from Ishmael, son of Nethaniah, after he had assassinated Gedaliah, son of Ahikam, the soldiers, women, children, and court officials he had brought from Gibeon. And they went on, stopping at Geruth Kimhan near Bethlehem, on their way to Egypt to escape the Babylonians. They were afraid of them because Ishmael, son of Nethaniah, had killed Gedaliah, son of Ahikam, whom the king of Babylon had appointed as governor over the land. Chapter 42. Then all the army officers, including Johanan, son of Kareah, and Jezaniah, son of Hoshaiah, and all the people from the least to the greatest approached Jeremiah the prophet and said to him, "Please, hear our petition and pray to the Lord your God for this entire remnant. For as you now see, though we were once many, now only a few are left. Pray that the Lord your God will tell us where we should go and what we should do." "I have heard you," replied Jeremiah the prophet. "I will certainly pray to the Lord your God as you have requested. I will tell you everything the Lord says and will keep nothing back from you." Then they said to Jeremiah, "May the Lord be a true and faithful witness against us if we do not act in accordance with everything the Lord your God sends you to tell us. Whether it is favorable or unfavorable, we will obey the Lord our God to whom we are sending you, so that it will go well with us. For we will obey the Lord our God." 10 days later, the word of the Lord came to Jeremiah. So he called together Johanan, son of Kareah, and all the army officers who were with him, and all the people from the least to the greatest. He said to them, "This is what the Lord, the God of Israel, to whom you sent me to present your petition, says. If you stay in this land, I will build you up and not tear you down. I will plant you and not uproot you. for I am grieved over the disaster I have inflicted on you. Do not be afraid of the king of Babylon whom you now fear. Do not be afraid of him, declares the Lord, for I am with you and will save you and deliver you from his hands. I will show you compassion so that he will have compassion on you and restore you to your land. However, if you say, we will not stay in this land, and so disobey the Lord your God, and if you say, no, we will go and live in Egypt, where we will not see war, or hear the trumpet, or be hungry for bread, then hear the word of the Lord, O remnant of Judah. This is what the Lord Almighty, the God of Israel, says. If you are determined to go to Egypt, and you do go to settle there, then the sword you fear will overtake you there, and the famine you dread will follow you into Egypt, and there you will die. Indeed, all who are determined to go to Egypt to settle there will die by the sword, famine, and plague. Not one of them will survive or escape the disaster I will bring on them. This is what the Lord Almighty, the God of Israel, says. As my anger and wrath have been poured out on those who lived in Jerusalem, so will my wrath be poured out on you when you go to Egypt. You will be an object of cursing and horror, of condemnation and reproach. You will never see this place again. O remnant of Judah, the Lord has told you, do not go to Egypt. Be sure of this. I warn you today that you made a fatal mistake when you sent me to the Lord your God and said, pray to the Lord our God for us. Tell us everything he says and we will do it. I have told you today, but you still have not obeyed the Lord your God and all he sent me to tell you. So now, be sure of this. You will die by the sword, famine, and plague in the place where you want to go to settle. Chapter 43. When Jeremiah finished telling the people all the words of the Lord their God, everything the Lord had sent him to tell them, Azariah, son of Hoshaiah, and Johanan, son of Kareah, and all the arrogant men said to Jeremiah, you are lying. The Lord our God has not sent you to say you must not go to Egypt to settle there. But Baruch, son of Neriah, is inciting you against us to hand us over to the Babylonians so they may kill us or carry us into exile to Babylon. So Johanan, son of Kareah, and all the army officers and all the people disobeyed the Lord's command to stay in the land of Judah. Instead, Johanan, son of Kareah, and all the army officers led away all the remnant of Judah who had come back to live in the land of Judah from all the nations where they had been scattered. They also led away all the men, women, and children, and the king's daughters whom Nebuzaradan, commander of the imperial guard, had left with Gedaliah, son of Ahikam, the son of Shaphan, and Jeremiah the prophet, and Baruch, son of Neriah. So they entered Egypt in disobedience to the Lord, and went as far as Tapanhes. In Tapanhes, the word of the Lord came to Jeremiah. While the Jews are watching, take some large stones with you, and bury them in clay, in the brick pavement at the entrance to Pharaoh's palace in Tapanhes. Then say to them, this is what the Lord Almighty, the God of Israel, says. I will send for my servant Nebuchadnezzar, king of Babylon, and I will set his throne over these stones I have buried here. He will spread his royal canopy above them. He will come and attack Egypt, bringing death to those destined for death, captivity to those destined for captivity, and the sword to those destined for the sword. He will set fire to the temples of the gods of Egypt. He will burn their temples and take their gods captive as a shepherd wraps his garment around him. So will he wrap Egypt around himself and depart from there unscathed. There in the temple of the sun in Egypt, he will demolish the sacred pillars and will burn down the temples of the gods of Egypt. Chapter 44. This word came to Jeremiah concerning all the Jews living in Lower Egypt, in Migdal, Tapanhes, and Memphis, and in Upper Egypt. This is what the Lord Almighty, the God of Israel, says, You saw the great disaster I brought on Jerusalem and on all the towns of Judah. Today they lie deserted and in ruins because of the evil they have done. They provoked me to anger by burning incense and by worshipping other gods that neither they nor you nor your fathers ever knew. Again and again I sent my servants, the prophets, who said, Do not do this detestable thing that I hate. But they did not listen or pay attention. They did not turn from their wickedness or stop burning incense to other gods. Therefore my fierce anger was poured out. It raged against the towns of Judah and the streets of Jerusalem and made them the desolate ruins they are today. Now, this is what the Lord God Almighty, the God of Israel, says. Why bring such great disaster on yourselves by cutting off from Judah the men and women, the children and infants, and so leave yourself without a remnant? Why provoke me to anger with what your hands have made, burning incense to other gods in Egypt where you have come to live? You will destroy yourselves and make yourselves an object of cursing and reproach among all the nations on earth. Have you forgotten the wickedness committed by your fathers and by the kings and queens of Judah, and the wickedness committed by you and your wives in the land of Judah and the streets of Jerusalem? To this day, they have not humbled themselves or shown reverence. Nor have they followed my law and the decrees I set before you and your fathers. Therefore, this is what the Lord Almighty, the God of Israel, says. I am determined to bring disaster on you and to destroy all Judah. I will take away the remnant of Judah who were determined to go to Egypt to settle there. They will all perish in Egypt. They will fall by the sword or die from famine. From the least to the greatest, they will die by sword or famine. They will become an object of cursing and horror, of condemnation and reproach. I will punish those who live in Egypt with the sword, famine, and plague, as I punished Jerusalem. None of the remnant of Judah who have gone to live in Egypt will escape or survive to return to the land of Judah to which they long to return and live. None will return except a few fugitives. Then all the men who knew that their wives were burning incense to other gods, along with all the women who were present, a large assembly, and all the people living in Lower and Upper Egypt, said to Jeremiah, We will not listen to the message you have spoken to us in the name of the Lord. We will certainly do everything we said we would. We will burn incense to the Queen of Heaven, and will pour out drink offerings to her, just as we and our fathers, our kings and our officials did in the towns of Judah and in the streets of Jerusalem. At that time we had plenty of food and we were well off and suffered no harm. But ever since we stopped burning incense to the Queen of Heaven and pouring out drink offerings to her, we have had nothing and have been perishing by sword and famine. The women added, When we burned incense to the Queen of Heaven and poured out drink offerings to her, did not our husbands know that we were making cakes like her image and pouring out drink offerings to her? Then Jeremiah said to all the people, both men and women, who were answering him, Did not the Lord remember and think about the incense burned in the towns of Judah and in the streets of Jerusalem by you and your fathers, your kings and your officials and the people of the land? When the Lord could no longer endure your wicked actions and the detestable things you did, your land became an object of cursing and a desolate waste without inhabitants, as it is today. Because you have burned incense and have sinned against the Lord and have not obeyed him or followed his law or his decrees or his stipulations, this disaster has come upon you, as you now see. Then Jeremiah said to all the people, including the women, Hear the word of the Lord, all you people of Judah in Egypt. This is what the Lord Almighty, the God of Israel, says. You and your wives have shown by your actions what you promised when you said, We will certainly carry out the vows we made to burn incense and pour out drink offerings to the Queen of Heaven. Go ahead then, do what you promised. Keep your vows. But hear the word of the Lord, all Jews living in Egypt. I swear by my great name, says the Lord, that no one from Judah living anywhere in Egypt will ever again invoke my name or swear, as surely as the sovereign Lord lives. For I am watching over them for harm, not for good. The Jews in Egypt will perish by sword and famine until they are all destroyed. Those who escape the sword and return to the land of Judah from Egypt will be very few. Then the whole remnant of Judah who came to live in Egypt will know whose word will stand, mine or theirs. This will be the sign to you that I will punish you in this place, declares the Lord, so that you will know that my threats of harm against you will surely stand. This is what the Lord says. I am going to hand Pharaoh, Hophra, king of Egypt, over to his enemies who seek his life, just as I handed Zedekiah, king of Judah, over to Nebuchadnezzar, king of Babylon, the enemy who was seeking his life. Chapter 45. This is what Jeremiah the prophet told Baruch, son of Neriah, in the fourth year of Jehoiakim, son of Josiah, king of Judah, after Baruch had written on a scroll the words Jeremiah was then dictating. This is what the Lord, the God of Israel, says to you, Baruch. You said, woe to me! The Lord has added sorrow to my pain. I am worn out with groaning and find no rest. The Lord said, say this to him. This is what the Lord says. I will overthrow what I have built and uproot what I have planted throughout the land. Should you then seek great things for yourself, seek them not. For I will bring disaster on all people, declares the Lord. But wherever you go, I will let you escape with your life. Chapter 46. This is the word of the Lord that came to Jeremiah the prophet concerning the nations. Concerning Egypt, this is the message against the army of Pharaoh Necho, king of Egypt, which was defeated at Carchemish on the Euphrates River by Nebuchadnezzar, king of Babylon, in the fourth year of Jehoiakim, son of Josiah, king of Judah. Prepare your shields, both large and small, and march out for battle. Harness the horses, mount the steeds, take your positions with helmets on. Polish your spears, put on your armor. What do I see? They are terrified, they are retreating. Their warriors are defeated. They flee in haste without looking back. And there is terror on every side, declares the Lord. The swift cannot flee, nor the strong escape. In the north by the river Euphrates they stumble and fall. Who is this that rises like the Nile, like rivers of surging waters? Egypt rises like the Nile, like rivers of surging waters. She says, I will rise and cover the earth. I will destroy cities and their people. Charge, O horses. Drive furiously, O charioteers. March on, O warriors, men of Cush and Put who carry shields, men of Lydia who draw the bow. But that day belongs to the Lord Almighty, a day of vengeance for vengeance on his foes. The sword will devour till it is satisfied, till it has quenched its thirst with blood. For the Lord Almighty, will offer sacrifice in the land of the north by the river Euphrates. Go up to Gilead and get balm, O virgin daughter of Egypt. But you multiply remedies in vain. There is no healing for you. The nations will hear of your shame. Your cries will fill the earth. One warrior will stumble over another. Both will fall down together. This is the message the Lord spoke to Jeremiah the prophet about the coming of Nebuchadnezzar, king of Babylon, to attack Egypt. Announce this in Egypt and proclaim it in Migdal. Proclaim it also in Memphis and Tapanhes. Take your positions and get ready. For the sword devours those around you. Why will your warriors be laid low? They cannot stand, for the Lord will push them down. They will stumble repeatedly. They will fall over each other. They will say, "Get up, let us go back to our own people and our native lands, away from the sword of the oppressor." There they will exclaim, "Pharaoh, king of Egypt, is only a louder noise. He has missed his opportunity." "As surely as I live," declares the king, whose name is the Lord Almighty, "one will come who is like Tabor among the mountains, like Carmel by the sea. Pack your belongings for exile, you who live in Egypt, for Memphis will be laid waste and lie in ruins without inhabitant. Egypt is a beautiful heifer, but a gadfly is coming against her from the north. The mercenaries in her ranks are like fattened calves. They too will turn and flee together. They will not stand their ground, for the day of disaster is coming upon them, the time for them to be punished. Egypt will hiss like a fleeing serpent as the enemy advances in force. They will come against her with axes like men who cut down trees. They will chop down her forest, declares the Lord. Dense though it be, they are more numerous than locusts. They cannot be counted. The daughter of Egypt will be put to shame, handed over to the people of the north. The Lord Almighty, the God of Israel, says, I am about to bring a punishment on Amon, god of Thebes, on Pharaoh, on Egypt and her gods and her kings, and on those who rely on Pharaoh. I will hand them over to those who seek their lives, to Nebuchadnezzar, king of Babylon, and his officers. Later, however, Egypt will be inhabited as in times past, declares the Lord. Do not fear, O Jacob, my servant. Do not be dismayed, O Israel. I will surely save you out of a distant place, your descendants from the land of their exile. Jacob will again have peace and security, and no one will make him afraid. Do not fear, O Jacob, my servant, for I am with you, declares the Lord. Though I completely destroy all the nations among which I scatter you, I will not completely destroy you. I will discipline you, but only with justice. I will not let you go entirely unpunished. Chapter 47. This is the word of the Lord that came to Jeremiah the prophet concerning the Philistines before Pharaoh attacked Gaza. This is what the Lord says. See how the waters are rising in the north. They will become an overflowing torrent. They will overflow the land and everything in it, the towns and those who live in them. The people will cry out. All who dwell in the land will wail at the sound of the hoofs of galloping steeds, at the noise of enemy chariots, and the rumble of their wheels. Fathers will not turn to help their children. Their hands will hang a limp. For the day has come to destroy all the Philistines and to cut off all survivors who could help Tyre and Sidon. The Lord is about to destroy the Philistines, the remnant from the coasts of Kaphtor. Gaza will shave her head in mourning. Ashkelon will be silenced. O remnant on the plain, how long will you cut yourselves? Ah, sword of the Lord, you cry, how long till you rest? Return to your scabbard, cease and be still. But how can it rest when the Lord has commanded it, when he has ordered it to attack Ashkelon and the coast? Chapter 48. Concerning Moab. This is what the Lord Almighty, the God of Israel, says. Woe to Nebo, for it will be ruined. Kiriathaim will be disgraced and captured. The stronghold will be disgraced and shattered. Moab will be praised no more. In Heshbon, men will plot her downfall. Come, let us put an end to that nation. You too, old madman, will be silenced. The sword will pursue you. Listen to the cries from Horonaim, cries of great havoc and destruction. Moab will be broken, her little ones will cry out. They go up the way to Luhith, weeping bitterly as they go. On the road to Horonaim, anguished cries over the destruction are heard. Flee, run for your lives, become like a bush in the desert. Since you trust in your deeds and riches, you too will be taken captive. And Chemosh will go into exile together with his priests and officials. The destroyer will come against every town, and not a town will escape. The valley will be ruined and the plateau destroyed because the Lord has spoken. Put salt on Moab, for she will be laid waste. Her towns will become desolate, with no one to live in them. A curse on him who is lax in doing the Lord's work. A curse on him who keeps his sword from bloodshed. Moab has been at rest from youth, like wine left on its dregs, not poured from one jar to another. She has not gone into exile. So she tastes as she did, and her aroma is unchanged. But days are coming, declares the Lord, when I will send men who pour from jars, and they will pour her out. They will empty her jars and smash her jugs. Then Moab will be ashamed of Chemosh, as the house of Israel was ashamed when they trusted in Bethel. How can you say, we are warriors, men valiant in battle? Moab will be destroyed and her towns invaded. Her finest young men will go down in the slaughter, declares the king whose name is the Lord Almighty. The fall of Moab is at hand. Her calamity will come quickly. Mourn for her, all who live around her, all who know her fame. Say, how broken is the mighty scepter, how broken the glorious staff. Come down from your glory and sit on the parched ground, O inhabitants of the daughter of Dibon. For he who destroys Moab will come up against you and ruin your fortified cities. Stand by the road and watch, you who live in Aroer. Ask the man fleeing and the woman escaping. Ask them, what has happened? Moab is disgraced, for she is shattered. Wail and cry out. Announce by the Arnon that Moab is destroyed. Judgment has come to the plateau, to Holon, Jazah, and Mephaath, to Dibon, Nebo, and Beth Diblathaim, to Kiriathaim, Beth Gamol, and Beth Meon, to Kirioth and Bozra, to all the towns of Moab far and near. Moab's horn is cut off. Her arm is broken, declares the Lord. Make her drunk, for she has defied the Lord. Let Moab wallow in her vomit. Let her be an object of ridicule. Was not Israel the object of your ridicule? Was she caught among thieves that you shake your head in scorn whenever you speak of her? Abandon your towns and dwell among the rocks, you who live in Moab. Be like a dove that makes its nest at the mouth of a cave. We have heard of Moab's pride, her overweening pride and conceit, her pride and arrogance and the haughtiness of her heart. I know her insolence, but it is futile, declares the Lord, and her boasts accomplish nothing. Therefore I wail over Moab. For all Moab I cry out. I moan for the men of Kir Hareseth. I weep for you, as Jazer weeps, O vines of Sibmah. Your branches spread as far as the sea. They reached as far as the sea of Jazer. The destroyer has fallen on your ripened fruit and grapes. Joy and gladness are gone from the orchards and fields of Moab. I have stopped the flow of wine from the presses. No one treads them with shouts of joy. Although there are shouts, there are not shouts of joy. The sound of their cry rises from Heshbon to Elealeh and Jahaz, from Zoar as far as Horonaim and Eglath, Cilicia. For even the waters of Nimrim are dried up. In Moab I will put an end to those who make offerings on the high places and burn incense to their gods, declares the Lord. So my heart laments for Moab like a flute. It laments like a flute for the men of Kir Hareseth. The wealth they acquired is gone. Every head is shaved and every beard cut off. Every hand is slashed and every waist is covered with sackcloth. On all the roofs in Moab and in the public squares, there is nothing but mourning. For I have broken Moab like a jar that no one wants, declares the Lord. How shattered she is, how they wail. how Moab turns her back in shame. Moab has become an object of ridicule, an object of horror to all those around her. This is what the Lord says. Look, an eagle is swooping down, spreading its wings over Moab. Kerioth will be captured and the strongholds taken. In that day, the hearts of Moab's warriors will be like the heart of a woman in labor. Moab will be destroyed as a nation because she defied the Lord. Terror and pit and snare await you, O people of Moab, declares the Lord. Whoever flees from the terror will fall into a pit. Whoever climbs out of the pit will be caught in a snare. For I will bring upon Moab the year of her punishment, declares the Lord. In the shadow of Heshbon, the fugitives stand helpless, for a fire has gone out from Heshbon, a blaze from the midst of Sihon. It burns the foreheads of Moab, the skulls of the noisy boasters. Woe to you, O Moab! The people of Chemosh are destroyed. Your sons are taken into exile and your daughters into captivity. Yet I will restore the fortunes of Moab in days to come, declares the Lord. Here ends the judgment on Moab. Chapter 49. Concerning the Ammonites. This is what the Lord says. Has Israel no sons? Has she no heirs? Why then has Molech taken possession of Gad? Why do his people live in its towns? But the days are coming, declares the Lord, when I will sound the battle cry against Rabbah of the Ammonites. It will become a mound of ruins, and its surrounding villages will be set on fire. Then Israel will drive out those who drove her out, says the Lord. Wail, O Heshbon, for Ai is destroyed. Cry out, O inhabitants of Rabbah. Put on sackcloth and mourn. Rush here and there inside the walls, for Molech will go into exile together with his priests and officials. Why do you boast of your valleys, so fruitful? O unfaithful daughter, you trust in your riches and say, who will attack me? I will bring terror on you from all those around you, declares the Lord Almighty. Every one of you will be driven away, and no one will gather the fugitives. Yet afterward, I will restore the fortunes of the Ammonites, declares the Lord. Concerning Edom, this is what the Lord Almighty says. Is there no longer wisdom in Teman? Has counsel perished from the prudent? Has their wisdom decayed? Turn and flee, hide in deep caves, you who live in Dedan. For I will bring disaster on Esau at the time I punish him. If grape pickers came to you, would they not leave a few grapes? If thieves came during the night, would they not steal only as much as they wanted? But I will strip Esau bare. I will uncover his hiding places so that he cannot conceal himself.

ever. I have heard a message from the Lord. An envoy was sent to the nations to say, assemble yourselves to attack it. Rise up for battle. Now I will make you small among the nations, despised among men. The terror you inspire and the pride of your heart have deceived you. You who live in the clefts of the rocks, who occupy the heights of the hill. Though you build your nests as high as the eagles, from there I will bring you down, declares the Lord. Edom will become an object of horror. All who pass by will be appalled and will scoff because of all its wounds. As Sodom and Gomorrah were overthrown along with their neighboring towns, says the Lord, so no one will live there. No man will dwell in it. Like a lion coming up from Jordan's thickets to a rich pasture land, I will chase Edom from its land in an instant. Who is the chosen one I will appoint for this? Who is like me? And who can challenge me? And what shepherd can stand against me? Therefore, hear what the Lord has planned against Edom, what he has purposed against those who live in Teman. The young of the flock will be dragged away. He will completely destroy their pasture because of them. At the sound of their fall, the earth will tremble. Their cry will resound to the Red Sea. Look, an eagle will soar and swoop down, spreading its wings over Bozra. In that day, the hearts of Edom's warriors will be like the heart of a woman in labor. Concerning Damascus, Hamath and Arpad are dismayed, for they have heard bad news. They are disheartened, troubled like the restless sea. Damascus has become feeble. She has turned to flee, and panic has gripped her. Anguish and pain have seized her, pain like that of a woman in labor. Why has the city of renown not been abandoned, the town in which I delight? Surely her young men will fall in the streets. All her soldiers will be silenced in that day, declares the Lord Almighty. I will set fire to the walls of Damascus. It will consume the fortresses of Ben-Hadad. Concerning Kedar and the kingdoms of Hazor, which Nebuchadnezzar, king of Babylon, attacked, this is what the Lord says. Arise and attack Kedar and destroy the people of the east. Their tents and their flocks will be taken, their shelters will be carried off with all their goods and camels. Men will shout to them, terror on every side. Flee quickly away. Stay in deep caves, you who live in Hazor, declares the Lord. Nebuchadnezzar, king of Babylon, has plotted against you. He has devised a plan against you. Arise and attack a nation at ease which lives in confidence, declares the Lord. A nation that has neither gates nor bars, its people live alone. Their camels will become plunder and their large herds will be booty. I will scatter to the winds those who are in distant places and will bring disaster on them from every side, declares the Lord. Hazor will become a haunt of jackals, a desolate place forever. No one will live there. No man will dwell in it. This is the word of the Lord that came to Jeremiah the prophet concerning Elam, early in the reign of Zedekiah, king of Judah. This is what the Lord Almighty says. See, I will break the bow of Elam, the mainstay of their might. I will bring against Elam the four winds from the four quarters of the heavens. I will scatter them to the four winds, and there will not be a nation where Elam's exiles do not go. I will shatter Elam before their foes, before those who seek their lives. I will bring disaster upon them, even my fierce anger, declares the Lord. I will pursue them with the sword until I have made an end of them. I will set my throne in Elam and destroy her king and officials, declares the Lord. Yet, I will restore the fortunes of Elam in days to come, declares the Lord. Chapter 50. This is the word the Lord spoke through Jeremiah the prophet concerning Babylon
and the land

end of the Babylonians. Announce and proclaim among the nations. Lift up a banner and proclaim it. Keep nothing back but say, Babylon will be captured. Bel will be put to shame. Marduk filled with terror. Her images will be put to shame and her idols filled with terror. A nation from the north will attack her and lay waste her land. No one will live in it. Both men and animals will flee away. In those days, at that time, declares the Lord, the people of Israel and the people of Judah together will go in tears to seek the Lord their God. They will ask the way to Zion and turn their faces toward it. They will come and bind themselves to the Lord in an everlasting covenant that will not be forgotten. My people have been lost sheep. Their shepherds have led them astray and caused them to roam the mountains. They wandered over mountain and hill and forgot their own resting place. Whoever found them devoured them. Their enemies said, "We are not guilty, for they sinned against the Lord, their true pasture, the Lord, the hope of their fathers." Flee out of Babylon. Leave the land of the Babylonians and be like the goats that lead the flock. For I will stir up and bring against Babylon an alliance of great nations from the land of the north. They will take up their positions against her, and from the north she will be captured. Their arrows will be like skilled warriors who do not return empty-handed. So Babylonia will be plundered. All who plunder her will have their fill, declares the Lord. Because you rejoice and are glad, you who pillage my inheritance, because you frolic like a heifer threshing grain and neigh like stallions, your mother will be greatly ashamed. She who gave you birth will be disgraced. She will be the least of the nations, a wilderness, a dry land, a desert. Because of the Lord's anger, she will not be inhabited, but will be completely desolate. All who pass Babylon will be horrified and scoff because of all her wounds. Take up your positions around Babylon, all you who draw the bow. Shoot at her, spare no arrows, for she has sinned against the Lord. Shout against her on every side. She surrenders, her towers fall, her walls are torn down. Since this is the vengeance of the Lord, take vengeance on her. Do to her as she has done to others. Cut off from Babylon the sower and the reaper with his sickle at harvest. Because of the sword of the oppressor, let everyone return to his own people. Let everyone flee to his own land. Israel is a scattered flock that lions have chased away. The first to devour him was the king of Assyria. The last to crush his bones was Nebuchadnezzar, king of Babylon. Therefore, this is what the Lord Almighty, the God of Israel, says. I will punish the king of Babylon and his land as I punished the king of Assyria. But I will bring Israel back to his own pasture, and he will graze on Carmel and Bashan. His appetite will be satisfied on the hills of Ephraim and Gilead. In those days, at that time, declares the Lord, search will be made for Israel's guilt, but there will be none. And for the sins of Judah, but none will be found. For I will forgive the remnant I spare. Attack the land of Merathaim and those who live in Pekod. Pursue, kill, and completely destroy them, declares the Lord. Do everything I have commanded you. The noise of battle is in the land, the noise of great destruction. How broken and shattered is the hammer of the whole earth. How desolate is Babylon among the nations. I set a trap for you, O Babylon, and you were caught before you knew it. You were found and captured because you opposed the Lord. The Lord has opened his arsenal and brought out the weapons of his wrath, for the sovereign Lord Almighty has work to do in the land of the Babylonians. Come against her from afar, break open her granaries, pile her up like heaps of grain. Completely destroy her and leave her no remnant.
kill all her young bulls. Let them go down to the slaughter. Woe to them, for their day has come, the time for them to be punished. Listen to the fugitives and refugees from Babylon declaring in Zion how the Lord our God has taken vengeance. Vengeance for his temple. Summon archers against Babylon, all those who draw the bow. Encamp all around her, let no one escape. Repay her for her deeds. Do to her as she has done. For she has defied the Lord, the Holy One of Israel. Therefore, her young men will fall in the streets. All her soldiers will be silenced in that day, declares the Lord. See, I am against you, O arrogant one, declares the Lord Almighty. For your day has come, the time for you to be punished. The arrogant one will stumble and fall, and no one will help her up. I will kindle a fire in her towns that will consume all who are around her. This is what the Lord Almighty says. The people of Israel are oppressed, and the people of Judah as well. All their captors hold them fast, refusing to let them go. Yet their Redeemer is strong. The Lord Almighty is his name. He will vigorously defend their cause so that he may bring rest to their land, but unrest to those who live in Babylon. A sword against the Babylonians, declares the Lord, against those who live in Babylon and against her officials and wise men. A sword against her false prophets, they will become fools. A sword against her warriors, they will be filled with terror. A sword against her horses and chariots and all the foreigners in her ranks, they will become a women. A sword against her treasures, they will be plundered. A drought on her waters, they will dry up. For it is a land of idols, idols that will go mad with terror. So desert creatures and hyenas will live there. And there the owl will dwell. It will never again be inhabited or lived in from generation to generation. As God overthrew Sodom and Gomorrah, along with their neighboring towns, declares the Lord, so no one will live there. No man will dwell in it. Look, an army is coming from the north. A great nation and many kings are being stirred up from the ends of the earth. They are armed with bows and spears. They are cruel and without mercy. They sound like the roaring sea as they ride on their horses. They come like men in battle formation to attack you, O daughter of Babylon. The king of Babylon has heard reports about them, and his hands hang limp. Anguish has gripped him, pain like that of a woman in labor, like a lion coming up from Jordan's thickets to a rich pasture land. I will chase Babylon from its land in an instant. Who is the chosen one I will appoint for this? Who is like me and who can challenge me? And what shepherd can stand against me? Therefore hear what the Lord has planned against Babylon, what he has purposed against the land of the Babylonians. The young of the flock will be dragged away. He will completely destroy their pasture because of them. At the sound of Babylon's capture, the earth will tremble. Its cry will resound among the nations. Chapter 51. This is what the Lord says. See, I will stir up the spirit of a destroyer against Babylon and the people of Leb-Kamai. I will send foreigners to Babylon to winnow her and to devastate her land. They will oppose her on every side in the day of her disaster. Let not the archer string his bow, nor let him put on his armor. Do not spare her young men. Completely destroy her army. They will fall down slain in Babylon, fatally wounded in her streets. For Israel and Judah have not been forsaken by their God, the Lord Almighty, though their land is full of guilt before the Holy One of Israel. Flee from Babylon, run for your lives, do not be destroyed because of her sins. It is time for the Lord's vengeance. He will pay her what she deserves. Babylon was a gold cup in the Lord's hand. She made the whole earth drunk. The nations drank her wine, therefore they have now gone mad.
Babylon will suddenly fall and be broken, wail over her, get balm for her pain. Perhaps she can be healed. We would have healed Babylon, but she cannot be healed. Let us leave her and each go to his own land, for her judgment reaches to the skies. It rises as high as the clouds. The Lord has vindicated us. Come, let us tell in Zion what the Lord our God has done. Sharpen the arrows, take up the shields. The Lord has stirred up the king of the Medes, because his purpose is to destroy Babylon. The Lord will take vengeance, vengeance for his temple. Lift up a banner against the walls of Babylon. Reinforce the guard, station the watchmen, prepare an ambush. The Lord will carry out his purpose, his decree against the people of Babylon. You who live by many waters and are rich in treasures, your end has come, the time for you to be cut off. The Lord Almighty has sworn by himself, I will surely fill you with men as with a swarm of locusts, and they will shout in triumph over you. He made the earth by his power. He founded the world by his wisdom and stretched out the heavens by his understanding. When he thunders, the waters in the heavens roar. He makes clouds rise from the ends of the earth. He sends lightning with the rain and brings out the wind from his storehouses. Every man is senseless and without knowledge. Every goldsmith is shamed by his idols. His images are a fraud. They have no breath in them. They are worthless, the objects of mockery. When their judgment comes, they will perish. He who is the portion of Jacob is not like these, for he is the maker of all things, including the tribe of his inheritance. The Lord Almighty is his name. You are my war club, my weapon for battle. With you I shatter nations. With you I destroy kingdoms. With you I shatter horse and rider. With you I shatter chariot and driver. With you I shatter man and woman. With you I shatter old man and youth. With you I shatter young man and maiden. With you I shatter shepherd and flock. With you I shatter farmer and oxen. With you I shatter governors and officials. Before your eyes I will repay Babylon and all who live in Babylonia for all the wrong they have done in Zion, declares the Lord. I am against you, O destroying mountain, you who destroy the whole earth, declares the Lord. I will stretch out my hand against you, roll you off the cliffs, and make you a burned-out mountain. No rock will be taken from you for a cornerstone, nor any stone for a foundation, for you will be desolate forever, declares the Lord. Lift up a banner in the land, blow the trumpet among the nations, prepare the nations for battle against her, summon against her these kingdoms, Ararat, Minai, and Ashkenaz. Appoint a commander against her. Send up horses like a swarm of locusts. Prepare the nations for battle against her, the king of the Medes, their governors and all their officials and all the countries they rule. The land trembles and writhes for the Lord's purposes against Babylon's stand to lay waste the land of Babylon so that no one will live there. Babylon's warriors have stopped fighting. They remain in their strongholds. Their strength is exhausted. They have become like women. Her dwellings are set on fire. The bars of her gates are broken. One courier follows another, and messenger follows messenger to announce to the king of Babylon that his entire city is captured. The river crossings are seized. The marshes set on fire, and the soldiers terrified. This is what the Lord Almighty, the God of Israel, says. The daughter of Babylon is like a threshing floor at the time it is trampled. The time to harvest her will soon come. Nebuchadnezzar, king of Babylon, has devoured us. He has thrown us into confusion. He has made us an empty jar. Like a serpent, he has swallowed us and filled his stomach with our delicacies, and then has spewed us out. May the violence done to our flesh be upon Babylon, say the inhabitants of Zion. May our blood be on those who live in Babylonia, says
Jerusalem. Therefore, this is what the Lord says. See, I will defend your cause and avenge you. I will dry up her sea and make her springs dry. Babylon will be a heap of ruins, a haunt of jackals, an object of horror and scorn, a place where no one lives. Her people all roar like young lions. They growl like lion cubs. But while they are aroused, I will set out a feast for them and make them drunk so that they shout with laughter. Then sleep forever and not awake, declares the Lord. I will bring them down like lambs to the slaughter, like rams and goats. How Shishak will be captured, the boast of the whole earth seized. What a horror Babylon will be among the nations. The sea will rise over Babylon. Its roaring waves will cover her. Her towns will be desolate, a dry and desert land, a land where no one lives, through which no man travels. I will punish Bel in Babylon and make him spew out what he has swallowed. The nations will no longer stream to him, and the wall of Babylon will fall. Come out of her, my people. Run for your lives. Run from the fierce anger of the Lord. Do not lose heart or be afraid when rumors are heard in the land. One rumor comes this year, another the next. Rumors of violence in the land and of ruler against ruler. For the time will surely come when I will punish the idols of Babylon. Her whole land will be disgraced, and her slain will all lie fallen within her. Then heaven and earth and all that is in them will shout for joy over Babylon, for out of the north destroyers will attack her, declares the Lord. Babylon must fall because of Israel's slain, just as the slain in all the earth have fallen because of Babylon. You who have escaped the sword, leave and do not linger. Remember the Lord in a distant land, and think on Jerusalem. We are disgraced, for we have been insulted, and shame covers our faces, because foreigners have entered the holy places of the Lord's house. But days are coming, declares the Lord, when I will punish her idols, and throughout her land the wounded will groan. Even if Babylon reaches the sky and fortifies her lofty stronghold, I will send destroyers against her, declares the Lord. The sound of a cry comes from Babylon, the sound of great destruction from the land of the Babylonians. The Lord will destroy Babylon. He will silence her noisy din. Waves of enemies will rage like great waters. The roar of their voices will resound. A destroyer will come against Babylon. Her warriors will be captured and their bows will be broken. For the Lord is a God of retribution. He will repay in full. I will make her officials and wise men drunk, her governors, officers, and warriors as well. They will sleep forever and not awake, declares the King, whose name is the Lord Almighty. This is what the Lord Almighty says. Babylon's thick wall will be leveled, and her high gates set on fire. The peoples exhaust themselves for nothing. The nation's labor is only fuel for the flames. This is the message Jeremiah gave to the staff officer Seraiah, son of Neriah, the son of Maaseiah, when he went to Babylon with Zedekiah, king of Judah, in the fourth year of his reign. Jeremiah had written on a scroll about all the disasters that would come upon Babylon, all that had been recorded concerning Babylon. He said to Seraiah, "When you get to Babylon, see that you read all these words aloud. Then say, 'O Lord, you have said you will destroy this place, so that neither man nor animals will live in it. It will be desolate forever.' When you finish reading this scroll, tie a stone to it and throw it into the Euphrates. Then say, 'So will Babylon sink to rise no more because of the disaster I will bring upon her, and her people will fall.'" The words of Jeremiah end here.

0: Throughout the night on TWR UK, sharing Christ, transforming love. 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
1: Chapter 12. Miriam and Aaron began to talk against Moses because of his Cushite wife, for he had married a Cushite. Has the Lord spoken only through Moses? They asked. Hasn't he also spoken through us? And the Lord heard this. Now Moses was a very humble man, more humble than anyone else on the face of the earth. At once the Lord said to Moses, Aaron, and Miriam, "Come out to the tent of meeting, all three of you." So the three of them came out. Then the Lord came down in a pillar of cloud. He stood at the entrance to the tent and summoned Aaron and Miriam. When both of them stepped forward, he said, "Listen to my words. When a prophet of the Lord is among you, I reveal myself to him in visions. I speak to him in dreams. But this is not true of my servant Moses. He is faithful in all my house. With him I speak face to face, clearly and not in riddles. He sees the form of the Lord. Why then were you not afraid to speak against my servant Moses?" The anger of the Lord burned against them, and he left them. When the cloud lifted from above the tent, there stood Miriam, leprous, like snow. Aaron turned toward her and saw that she had leprosy, and he said to Moses, "Please, my Lord, do not hold against us the sin we have so foolishly committed. Do not let her be like a stillborn infant coming from its mother's womb with its flesh half eaten away." So Moses cried out to the Lord, "O God, please heal her." The Lord replied to Moses, "If her father had spit in her face, would she not have been in disgrace for 7 days? Confine her outside the camp for 7 days. After that, she can be brought back." So Miriam was confined outside the camp for 7 days, and the people did not move on till she was brought back. After that, the people left Hazeroth and encamped in the desert of Paran. Chapter 13. The Lord said to Moses, "Send some men to explore the land of Canaan, which I am giving to the Israelites. From each ancestral tribe, send one of its leaders." So at the Lord's command, Moses sent them out from the desert of Paran. All of them were leaders of the Israelites. These are their names. From the tribe of Reuben, Shemua son of Zakur. From the tribe of Simeon, Shaphat son of Harai. From the tribe of Judah, Caleb son of Jephunneh. From the tribe of Issachar, Igal son of Joseph. From the tribe of Ephraim, Hoshea son of Nun. From the tribe of Benjamin, Paltai son of Raphu. From the tribe of Zebulun, Gaddiel son of Sadai. From the tribe of Manasseh, a tribe of Joseph, Gaddai, son of Susai. From the tribe of Dan, Ammiel, son of Gamali. From the tribe of Asher, Sethur, son of Michael. From the tribe of Naphtali, Nabai, son of Vosai. From the tribe of Gad, Guel, son of Machai. These are the names of the men Moses sent to explore the land. Moses gave Hoshea, son of Nun, the name Joshua. When Moses sent them to explore Canaan, he said, "Go up through the Negev and on into the hill country. See what the land is like and whether the people who live there are strong or weak, few or many. What kind of land do they live in? Is it good or bad? What kind of towns do they live in? Are they unwalled or fortified? How is the soil? Is it fertile or poor? Are there trees on it or not? Do your best to bring back some of the fruit of the land." It was the season for the first ripe grapes. So they went up and explored the land from the desert of Zin as far as Rehob toward Lebo Hamath. They went up through the Negev and came to Hebron, where Ahiman, Sheshai, and Talmai, the descendants of Anak, lived. Hebron had been built 7 years before Zoan in Egypt. When they reached the valley of Eshcol, they cut off a branch bearing a single cluster of grapes. Two of them carried it on a pole between them, along with some pomegranates and figs. That place was called the Valley of Eshcol because of the cluster of grapes the Israelites cut off there. At the end of 40 days, they returned from exploring the land. They came back to Moses and Aaron and the whole Israelite community at Kadesh in the desert of Paran. There they reported to them and to the whole assembly and showed them the fruit of the land. They gave Moses this account. We went into the land to which you sent us, and it does flow with milk and honey. Here is its fruit. But the people who live there are powerful, and the cities are fortified and very large. We even saw descendants of Anak there. The Amalekites live in the Negev, the Hittites, Jebusites, and Amorites live in the hill country, and the Canaanites live near the sea and along the Jordan. Then Caleb silenced the people before Moses and said, "We should go up and take possession of the land, for we can certainly do it." But the men who had gone up with him said, "We can't attack those people. They are stronger than we are." And they spread among the Israelites a bad report about the land they had explored. They said, "The land we explored devours those living in it. All the people we saw there are of great size. We saw the Nephilim there." The descendants of Anak come from the Nephilim. "We seemed like grasshoppers in our own eyes, and we looked the same to them." Chapter 14. That night all the people of the community raised their voices and wept aloud. All the Israelites grumbled against Moses and Aaron, and the whole assembly said to them, "If only we had died in Egypt or in this desert. Why is the Lord bringing us to this land only to let us fall by the sword? Our wives and children will be taken as plunder. Wouldn't it be better for us to go back to Egypt?" And they said to each other, "We should choose a leader and go back to Egypt." Then Moses and Aaron fell face down in front of the whole Israelite assembly gathered there. Joshua, son of Nun, and Caleb, son of Jephunneh, who were among those who explored the land, tore their clothes and said to the entire Israelite assembly, "The land we passed through and explored is exceedingly good. If the Lord is pleased with us, He will lead us into that land, a land flowing with milk and honey, and will give it to us. Only do not rebel against the Lord, and do not be afraid of the people of the land, because we will swallow them up. Their protection is gone, but the Lord is with us. Do not be afraid of them." But the whole assembly talked about stoning them. Then the glory of the Lord appeared at the tent of meeting to all the Israelites. The Lord said to Moses, "How long will these people treat me with contempt? How long will they refuse to believe in me? In spite of all the miraculous signs I have performed among them, I will strike them down with a plague and destroy them, but I will make you into a nation greater and stronger than they." Moses said to the Lord, "Then the Egyptians will hear about it. By your power you brought these people up from among them, and they will tell the inhabitants of this land about it. They have already heard that you, O Lord, are with these people, and that you, O Lord, have been seen face to face, that your cloud stays over them, and that you go before them in a pillar of cloud by day and a pillar of fire by night. If you put these people to death all at one time, the nations who have heard this report about you will say, 'The Lord was not able to bring these people into the land he promised them on oath, so he slaughtered them in the desert.' Now may the Lord's strength be displayed, just as you have declared. The Lord is slow to anger, abounding in love and forgiving sin and rebellion. Yet he does not leave the guilty unpunished. He punishes the children for the sin of the fathers to the third and fourth generation, in accordance with your great love. Forgive the sin of these people just as you have pardoned them from the time they left Egypt until now." The Lord replied, "I have forgiven them as you asked. Nevertheless, As surely as I live and as surely as the glory of the Lord fills the whole earth, not one of the men who saw my glory and the miraculous signs I performed in Egypt and in the desert, but who disobeyed me and tested me 10 times, not one of them will ever see the land I promised on oath to their forefathers. No one who has treated me with contempt will ever see it. But because my servant Caleb has a different spirit and follows me wholeheartedly, I will bring him into the land he went to, and his descendants will inherit it. Since the Amalekites and the Canaanites are living in the valleys, turn back tomorrow and set out toward the desert along the route to the Red Sea. The Lord said to Moses and Aaron, "How long will this wicked community grumble against me? I have heard the complaints of these grumbling Israelites, so tell them, as surely as I live, declares the Lord, I will do to you the very things I heard you say. In this desert your bodies will fall, every one of you 20 years old or more, who was counted in the census and who has grumbled against me. Not one of you will enter the land I swore with uplifted hand to make your home, except Caleb, son of Jephunneh, and Joshua, son of Nun. As for your children that you said would be taken as plunder, I will bring them in to enjoy the land you have rejected. But you, your bodies will fall in this desert. Your children will be shepherds here for 40 years, suffering for your unfaithfulness until the last of your bodies lies in the desert. For 40 years, 1 year for each of the 40 days you explored the land, you will suffer for your sins and know what it is like to have me against you. I, the Lord, have spoken, and I will surely do these things to this whole wicked community which has banded together against me. They will meet their end in this desert. Here they will die." So the men Moses had sent to explore the land, who returned and made the whole community grumble against him by spreading a bad report about it. These men responsible for spreading the bad report about the land were struck down and died of a plague before the Lord. Of the men who went to explore the land, only Joshua, son of Nun, and Caleb, son of Jephunneh, survived. When Moses reported this to all the Israelites, they mourned bitterly. Early the next morning, they went up toward the high hill country. "We have sinned," they said. "We will go up to the place the Lord promised." But Moses said, "Why are you disobeying the Lord's command? This will not succeed. Do not go up, because the Lord is not with you. You will be defeated by your enemies, for the Amalekites and the Canaanites will face you there. Because you have turned away from the Lord, he will not be with you, and you will fall by the sword." Nevertheless, in their presumption, they went up toward the high hill country, though neither Moses nor the ark of the Lord's covenant moved from the camp. Then the Amalekites and Canaanites who lived in that hill country came down and attacked them and beat them down all the way to Hormah. Chapter 15. The Lord said to Moses, "Speak to the Israelites and say to them, after you enter the land I'm giving you as a home, and you present to the Lord offerings made by fire from the herd or the flock as an aroma pleasing to the Lord, whether burnt offerings or sacrifices, for special vows or freewill offerings or festival offerings, then the one who brings his offering shall present to the Lord a grain offering of a tenth of an ephah of fine flour mixed with a quarter of a hin of oil. With each lamb for the burnt offering or the sacrifice, prepare a quarter of a hin of wine as a drink offering. With the ram, prepare a grain offering of 2/10 of an ephah of fine flour mixed with 1/3 of a hin of oil, and 1/3 of a hin of wine as a drink offering. Offer it as an aroma pleasing to the Lord. When you prepare a young bull as a burnt offering or sacrifice, for a special vow or a fellowship offering to the Lord, bring with the bull a grain offering of 3/10 of an ephah of fine flour mixed with 1/2 a hin of oil. Also bring 1/2 a hin of oil as a drink offering. It will be an offering made by fire, an aroma pleasing to the Lord. Each bull or ram, each lamb or young goat is to be prepared in this manner. Do this for each one, for as many as you prepare. Everyone who is native born must do these things in this way when he brings an offering made by fire as an aroma pleasing to the Lord. For the generations to come, whenever an alien or anyone else living among you presents an offering made by fire as an aroma pleasing to the Lord, he must do exactly as you do. The community is to have the same rules for you and for the alien living among you. This is a lasting ordinance for the generations to come. You and the alien shall be the same before the Lord. The same laws and regulations will apply both to you and to the alien living among you. The Lord said to Moses, "Speak to the Israelites and say to them, when you enter the land to which I am taking you, and you eat the food of the land, present a portion as an offering to the Lord. Present a cake from the first of your ground meal and present it as an offering from the threshing floor. Throughout the generations to come, you are to give this offering to the Lord from the first of your ground meal. Now, if you unintentionally fail to keep any of these commands the Lord gave Moses, any of the Lord's commands to you through him, from the day the Lord gave them and continuing through the generations to come, and if this is done unintentionally without the community being aware of it, then the whole community is to offer a young bull for a burnt offering as an aroma pleasing to the Lord, along with its prescribed grain offering and drink offering, and a male goat for a sin offering. The priest is to make atonement for the whole Israelite community, and they will be forgiven. For it was not intentional, and they have brought to the Lord for their wrong an offering made by fire and a sin offering. The whole Israelite community and the aliens living among them will be forgiven because all the people were involved in the unintentional wrong. But if just one person sins unintentionally, he must bring a year-old female goat for a sin offering. The priest is to make atonement before the Lord for the one who erred by sinning unintentionally, and when atonement has been made for him, he will be forgiven. One and the same law applies to everyone who sins unintentionally, whether he is a native-born Israelite or an alien. But anyone who sins defiantly, whether native-born or alien, blasphemes the Lord, and that person must be cut off from his people, because he has despised the Lord's word and broken his commands. That person must surely be cut off. His guilt remains on him. While the Israelites were in the desert, a man was found gathering wood on the Sabbath day. Those who found him gathering wood brought him to Moses and Aaron and the whole assembly, and they kept him in custody because it was not clear what should be done to him. Then the Lord said to Moses, "The man must die. The whole assembly must stone him outside the camp." So the assembly took him outside the camp and stoned him to death, as the Lord commanded Moses. The Lord said to Moses, "Speak to the Israelites and say to them, throughout the generations to come, you are to make tassels on the corners of your garments, with a blue cord on each tassel. You will have these tassels to look at, and so you will remember all the commands of the Lord, that you may obey them and not prostitute yourselves by going after the lust of your own hearts and eyes. Then you will remember to obey all my commands, and you will be consecrated to your God. I am the Lord your God, who brought you out of Egypt to be your God. I am the Lord your God." Chapter 16. Korah, son of Izhar, the son of Kohath, the son of Levi, and certain Reubenites, Dathan and Abiram, son of Eliab, and On, son of Peleth, became insolent and rose up against Moses. With them were 250 Israelite men, well-known community leaders who had been appointed members of the council. They came as a group to oppose Moses and Aaron and said to them, "You have gone too far. The whole community is holy, every one of them, and the Lord is with them. Why then do you set yourselves above the Lord's assembly?" When Moses heard this, he fell face down. Then he said to Korah and all his followers, "In the morning the Lord will show who belongs to him and who is holy. and he will have that person come near him. The man he chooses, he will cause to come near him. You, Korah, and all your followers are to do this. Take censers, and tomorrow put fire and incense in them before the Lord. The man the Lord chooses will be the one who is holy. You Levites have gone too far. Moses also said to Korah, Now listen, you Levites. Isn't it enough for you that the God of Israel has separated you from the rest of the Israelite community and brought you near himself to do the work at the Lord's tabernacle and to stand before the community and minister to them? He has brought you and all your fellow Levites near himself, but now you are trying to get the priesthood too. It is against the Lord that you and all your followers have banded together. Who is Aaron that you should grumble against him? Then Moses summoned Dathan and Abiram, the sons of Eliab. But they said, We will not come. Isn't it enough that you have brought us up out of a land flowing with milk and honey to kill us in the desert, and now you also want to lord it over us? Moreover, you haven't brought us into a land flowing with milk and honey or given us an inheritance of fields and vineyards. Will you gouge out the eyes of these men? No, we will not come. Then Moses became very angry and said to the Lord, Do not accept their offering. I have not taken so much as a donkey from them, nor have I wronged any of them. Moses said to Korah, You and all your followers are to appear before the Lord tomorrow, you and they and Aaron. Each man is to take his censer and put incense in it, 250 censers in all, and present it before the Lord. You and Aaron are to present your censers also. So each man took his censer, put fire and incense in it, and stood with Moses and Aaron at the entrance to the tent of meeting. When Korah had gathered all his followers in opposition to them at the entrance to the tent of meeting, the glory of the Lord appeared to the entire assembly. The Lord said to Moses and Aaron, Separate yourselves from this assembly so I can put an end to them at once. But Moses and Aaron fell face down and cried out, O God, God of the spirits of all mankind, will you be angry with the entire assembly when only one man sins? Then the Lord said to Moses, Say to the assembly, Move away from the tents of Korah, Dathan, and Abiram. Moses got up and went to Dathan and Abiram, and the elders of Israel followed him. He warned the assembly, Move back from the tents of these wicked men. Do not touch anything belonging to them, or you will be swept away because of all their sins. So they moved away from the tents of Korah, Dathan, and Abiram. Dathan and Abiram had come out and were standing with their wives, children, and little ones at the entrances to their tents. Then Moses said, This is how you will know that the Lord has sent me to do all these things, and that it was not my idea. If these men die a natural death and experience only what usually happens to men, then the Lord has not sent me. But if the Lord brings about something totally new, and the earth opens its mouth and swallows them with everything that belongs to them, and they go down alive into the grave, then you will know that these men have treated the Lord with contempt. As soon as he finished saying all this, the ground under them split apart, and the earth opened its mouth and swallowed them with their households and all Korah's men and all their possessions. They went down alive into the grave with everything they owned. The earth closed over them, and they perished and were gone from the community. At their cries, all the Israelites around them fled, shouting, The earth is going to swallow us! Two, and fire came out from the Lord and consumed the 250 men who were offering the incense. The Lord said to Moses, Tell Eleazar, son of Aaron the priest, to take the censers out of the smoldering remains and scatter the coals some distance away. For the censers are holy, the censers of the men who sinned at the cost of their lives. Hammer the censers into sheets to overlay the altar, for they were presented before the Lord and have become holy. Let them be a sign to the Israelites. So Eleazar the priest collected the bronze censers brought by those who had been burned up, and he had them hammered out to overlay the altar. as the Lord directed him through Moses. This was to remind the Israelites that no one except a descendant of Aaron should come to burn incense before the Lord, or he would become like Korah and his followers. The next day, the whole Israelite community grumbled against Moses and Aaron. "You have killed the Lord's people," they said. But when the assembly gathered in opposition to Moses and Aaron and turned toward the tent of meeting, suddenly the cloud covered it and the glory of the Lord appeared. Then Moses and Aaron went to the front of the tent of meeting, and the Lord said to Moses, "Get away from this assembly so I can put an end to them at once." And they fell face down. Then Moses said to Aaron, "Take your censers and put incense in it along with fire from the altar, and hurry to the assembly to make atonement for them. Wrath has come out from the Lord. The plague has started." So Aaron did as Moses said and ran into the midst of the assembly. The plague had already started among the people, but Aaron offered the incense and made atonement for them. He stood between the living and the dead, and the plague stopped. But 14,700 people died from the plague, in addition to those who had died because of Korah. Then Aaron returned to Moses at the entrance to the tent of meeting, for the plague had stopped. Chapter 17. The Lord said to Moses, "Speak to the Israelites and get 12 staffs from them, one from the leader of each of their ancestral tribes. Write the name of each man on his staff. On the staff of Levi, write Aaron's name, for there must be one staff for the head of each ancestral tribe. Place them in the tent of meeting in front of the testimony where I meet with you. The staff belonging to the man I choose will sprout, and I will rid myself of this constant grumbling against you by the Israelites." So Moses spoke to the Israelites, and their leaders gave him 12 staffs, one for the leader of each of their ancestral tribes, and Aaron's staff was among them. Moses placed the staffs before the Lord in the tent of the testimony. The next day Moses entered the tent of the testimony and saw that Aaron's staff, which represented the house of Levi, had not only sprouted, but had budded, blossomed, and produced almonds. Then Moses brought out all the staffs in the Lord's presence to all the Israelites. They looked at them, and each man took his own staff. The Lord said to Moses, "Put back Aaron's staff in front of the testimony, to be kept as a sign to the rebellious. This will put an end to their grumbling against me, so that they will not die." Moses did just as the Lord commanded him. The Israelites said to Moses, "We will die, we are lost, we are all lost. Anyone who even comes near the tabernacle of the Lord will die. Are we all going to die?" Chapter 18. The Lord said to Aaron, "You, your sons, and your father's family are to bear the responsibility for offenses against the sanctuary, and you and your sons alone are to bear the responsibility for offenses against the priesthood. Bring your fellow Levites from your ancestral tribe to join you and assist you when you and your sons minister before the tent of the testimony. They are to be responsible to you and are to perform all the duties of the tent. But they must not go near the furnishings of the sanctuary or the altar, or both they and you will die. They are to join you and be responsible for the care of the tent of meeting, all the work at the tent, and no one else may come near where you are. You are to be responsible for the care of the sanctuary and the altar, so that wrath will not fall on the Israelites again. I myself have selected your fellow Levites from among the Israelites as a gift to you, dedicated to the Lord to do the work at the tent of meeting. But only you and your sons may serve as priests in connection with everything at the altar and inside the curtain. I am giving you the service of the priesthood as a gift. Anyone else who comes near the sanctuary must be put to death." Then the Lord said to Aaron, "I myself have put you in charge of the offering presented to me. All the holy offerings the Israelites give me, I give to you and your sons as your portion and regular share. You are to have the part of the most holy offerings that is kept from the fire. From all the gifts they bring me as most holy offerings, whether grain or sin or guilt offerings, that part belongs to you and your sons. Eat it as something most holy. Every male shall eat it. You must regard it as holy. This also is yours. Whatever is set aside from the gifts of all the wave offerings of the Israelites, I give this to you and your sons and daughters as your regular share. Everyone in your household who is ceremonially clean may eat it. I give you all the finest olive oil and all the finest new wine and grain they give the Lord as the first fruits of their harvest. All the land's first fruits that they bring to the Lord will be yours. Everyone in your household who is ceremonially clean may eat it. Everything in Israel that is devoted to the Lord is yours. The first offspring of every womb, both man and animal, that is offered to the Lord is yours. But you must redeem every firstborn son and every firstborn male of unclean animals. When they are a month old, you must redeem them at the redemption price set at 5 shekels of silver, according to the sanctuary shekel, which weighs 20 gerahs. But you must not redeem the firstborn of an ox, a sheep, or a goat. They are holy. Sprinkle their blood on the altar and burn their fat as an offering made by fire, an aroma pleasing to the Lord. Their meat is to be yours, just as the breast of the wave offering and the right thigh are yours. Whatever is set aside from the holy offerings the Israelites present to the Lord, I give to you and your sons and daughters as your regular share. It is an everlasting covenant of salt before the Lord for both you and your offspring. The Lord said to Aaron, "You will have no inheritance in their land, nor will you have any share among them. I am your share and your inheritance among the Israelites. I give to the Levites all the tithes in Israel as their inheritance in return for the work they do while serving at the tent of meeting. From now on, the Israelites must not go near the tent of meeting, or they will bear the consequences of their sin and will die. It is the Levites who are to do the work at the tent of meetings and bear the responsibility for offenses against it. This is a lasting ordinance for the generations to come. They will receive no inheritance among the Israelites. Instead, I give to the Levites as their inheritance the tithes that the Israelites present as an offering to the Lord. That is why I said concerning them, they will have no inheritance among the Israelites." The Lord said to Moses, "Speak to the Levites and say to them, when you receive from the Israelites the tithe I give you as your inheritance, you must present a tenth of that tithe as the Lord's offering. Your offering will be reckoned to you as grain from the threshing floor or juice from the winepress. In this way, you will also present an offering to the Lord from all the tithes you receive from the Israelites. From these tithes, you must give the Lord's portion to Aaron the priest. You must present as the Lord's portion the best and holiest part of everything given to you. Say to the Levites, when you present the best part, it will be reckoned to you as the product of the threshing floor or the wine press. You and your households may eat the rest of it anywhere, for it is your wages for your work at the tent of meeting. By presenting the best part of it, you will not be guilty in this matter. Then you will not defile the holy offerings of the Israelites, and you will not die." Chapter 19. The Lord said to Moses and Aaron, "This is a requirement of the law that the Lord has commanded. Tell the Israelites to bring you a red heifer without defect or blemish, and that has never been under a yoke. Give it to Eleazar the priest. It is to be taken outside the camp and slaughtered in his presence. Then Eleazar the priest is to take some of its blood on his finger and sprinkle it 7 times toward the front of the tent of meeting. While he watches, the heifer is to be burned, its hide, flesh, blood, and offal. The priest is to take some cedar wood, hyssop, and scarlet wool and throw them onto the burning heifer. After that, the priest must wash his clothes and bathe himself with water. He may then come into the camp, but he will be ceremonially unclean till evening. The man who burns it must also wash his clothes

out with the water on the third day and on the seventh day, then he will be clean. But if he does not purify himself on the third day and seventh day, he will not be clean. Whoever touches the dead body of anyone and fails to purify himself defiles the Lord's tabernacle. That person must be cut off from Israel. Because the water of cleansing has not been sprinkled on him, he is unclean. His uncleanness remains on him. This is the law that applies when a person dies in a tent. Anyone who enters the tent and anyone who is in it will be unclean for 7 days, and every open container without a lid fastened on it will be unclean. Anyone out in the open who touches someone who has been killed with a sword, or someone who has died a natural death, or anyone who touches a human bone or grave will be unclean for 7 days. For the unclean person, put some ashes from the burned purification offering into a jar and pour fresh water over them. Then a man who is ceremonially clean is to take some hyssop, dip it in the water, and sprinkle the tent and all the furnishings and the people who were there. He must also sprinkle anyone who has touched a human bone or a grave or someone who has been killed or someone who has died a natural death. The man who is clean is to sprinkle the unclean person on the third and seventh days, and on the seventh day he is to purify him. The person being cleansed must wash his clothes and bathe with water, and that evening he will be clean. But if a person who is unclean does not purify himself, he must be cut off from the community because he has defiled the sanctuary of the Lord. The water of cleansing has not been sprinkled on him, and he is unclean. This is a lasting ordinance for them. The man who sprinkles the water of cleansing must also wash his clothes, and anyone who touches the water of cleansing will be unclean till evening. Anything that an unclean person touches becomes unclean, and anyone who touches it becomes unclean till evening. Chapter 20. In the first month, the whole Israelite community arrived at the desert of Zin, and they stayed at Kadesh. There Miriam died and was buried. Now there was no water for the community, and the people gathered in opposition to Moses and Aaron. They quarreled with Moses and said, "If only we had died when our brothers fell dead before the Lord. Why did you bring the Lord's community into this desert, that we and our livestock should die here? Why did you bring us up out of Egypt to this terrible place? It has no grain, nor figs, grapevines, or pomegranates, and there is no water to drink." Moses and Aaron went from the assembly to the entrance to the tent of meeting and fell face down, and the glory of the Lord appeared to them. The Lord said to Moses, "Take the staff, and you and your brother Aaron gather the assembly together. Speak to that rock before their eyes, and it will pour out its water. You will bring water out of the rock for the community so they and their livestock can drink." So Moses took the staff in the Lord's presence, just as he commanded him. He and Aaron gathered the assembly together in front of the rock, and Moses said to them, "Listen, you rebels, must we bring you water out of this rock?" Then Moses raised his arm and struck the rock twice with his staff. Water gushed out, and the community and their livestock drank. But the Lord said to Moses and Aaron, "Because you did not trust in me enough to honor me as holy in the sight of the Israelites, you will not bring this community into the land I give them." These were the waters of Meribah, where the Israelites quarreled with the Lord, and where he showed himself holy among them. Moses sent messengers from Kadesh to the king of Edom, saying, "This is what your brother Israel says. You know about all the hardships that have come upon us. Our forefathers went down into Egypt, and we lived there many years. The Egyptians mistreated us and our fathers, but when we cried out to the Lord, he heard our cry and sent an angel and brought us out of Egypt. Now we are here at Kadesh, a town on the edge of your territory. Please let us pass through your country. We will not go through any field or vineyard or drink water from any well. We will travel along the king's highway and not turn to the right or to the left until we have passed through your territory." But Edom answered, "You may not pass through here. If you try, we will march out and attack you with the sword." The Israelites replied,

We will go along the main road, and if we or our livestock drink any of your water, we will pay for it. We only want to pass through on foot, nothing else. Again they answered, "You may not pass through." Then Edom came out against them with a large and powerful army. Since Edom refused to let them go through their territory, Israel turned away from them. The whole Israelite community set out from Kadesh and came to Mount Hor. At Mount Hor, near the border of Edom, the Lord said to Moses and Aaron, "Aaron will be gathered to his people. He will not enter the land I give the Israelites because both of you rebelled against my command at the waters of Meribah. Get Aaron and his son Eleazar and take them up Mount Hor. Remove Aaron's garments and put them on his son Eleazar, for Aaron will be gathered to his people. He will die there." Moses did as the Lord commanded. They went up Mount Hor in the sight of the whole community. Moses removed Aaron's garments and put them on his son Eleazar, and Aaron died there on the top of the mountain. Then Moses and Eleazar came down from the mountain, and when the whole community learned that Aaron had died, the entire house of Israel mourned for him 30 days. Chapter 21. When the Canaanite king of Arad, who lived in the Negev, heard that Israel was coming along the road to Atharim, he attacked the Israelites and captured some of them. Then Israel made this vow to the Lord, "If you will deliver these people into your hands, we will totally destroy their cities." The Lord listened to Israel's plea and gave the Canaanites over to them. They completely destroyed them and their towns, so the place was named Hormah. They traveled from Mount Hor along the route to the Red Sea to go around Edom. But the people grew impatient on the way. They spoke against God and against Moses and said, "Why have you brought us up out of Egypt to die in the desert? There is no bread, there is no water, and we detest this miserable food." Then the Lord sent venomous snakes among them. They bit the people, and many Israelites died. The people came to Moses and said, "We sinned when we spoke against the Lord and against you. Pray that the Lord will take the snakes away from us." So Moses prayed for the people. The Lord said to Moses, "Make a snake and put it on a pole. Anyone who is bitten can look at it and live." So Moses made a bronze snake and put it up on a pole. Then when anyone was bitten by a snake and looked at the bronze snake, he lived. The Israelites moved on and camped at Oboth. Then they set out from Oboth and camped at Yeabarim, in the desert that faces Moab toward the sunrise. From there they moved on and camped in the Zered Valley. They set out from there and camped alongside the Arnon, which is in the desert extending into Amorite territory. The Arnon is on the border of Moab between Moab and the Amorites. That is why the Book of the Wars of the Lord says, "Waheb and Zephar and the ravines, the Arnon and the slopes of the ravines that lead to the site of Ar and lie along the border of Moab." From there they continued on to Beer, the well where the Lord said to Moses, "Gather the people together and I will give them water." Then Israel sang this song, "Spring up, O well, sing about it, about the well that the princes dug, that the nobles of the people sank, the nobles with scepters and staffs." Then they went from the desert to Matanah, from Matanah to Nahaliel, from Nahaliel to Bamoth, and from Bamoth to the valley in Moab where the top of Pisgah overlooks the wasteland. Israel sent messengers to say to Sihon, king of the Amorites, "Let us pass through your country. We will not turn aside into any field or vineyard or drink water from any well. We will travel along the king's highway until we have passed through your territory." But Sihon would not let Israel pass through his territory. He mustered his entire army and marched out into the desert against Israel. When he reached Jahaz, he fought with Israel.
Israel, however, put him to the sword and took over his land from the Arnon to the Jabbok, but only as far as the Ammonites, because their border was fortified. Israel captured all the cities of the Amorites and occupied them, including Heshbon and all its surrounding settlements. Heshbon was the city of Sihon, king of the Amorites, who had fought against the former king of Moab and had taken from him all his land as far as the Arnon. That is why the poets say, "Come to Heshbon and let it be rebuilt. Let Sihon's city be restored." Fire went out from Heshbon, a blaze from the city of Sihon. It consumed Ar of Moab, the citizens of Arnon's heights. "Woe to you, O Moab! You are destroyed, O people of Chemosh. He has given up his sons as fugitives and his daughters as captives to Sihon, king of the Amorites. But we have overthrown them. Heshbon is destroyed all the way to Dibon. We have demolished them as far as Nophah, which extends to Medeba." So Israel settled in the land of the Amorites. After Moses had sent spies to Jazer, the Israelites captured its surrounding settlements and drove out the Amorites who were there. Then they turned and went up along the road toward Bashan, and Og, king of Bashan, and his whole army marched out to meet them in battle at Edrei. The Lord said to Moses, "Do not be afraid of him, for I have handed him over to you with his whole army and his land. Do to him what you did to Sihon, king of the Amorites, who reigned in Heshbon." So they struck him down together with his sons and his whole army, leaving them no survivors. And they took possession of his land. Chapter 22. Then the Israelites traveled to the plains of Moab and camped along the Jordan across from Jericho. Now Balak, son of Zippor, saw all that Israel had done to the Amorites, and Moab was terrified because there were so many people. Indeed, Moab was filled with dread because of the Israelites. The Moabites said to the elders of Midian, "This horde is going to lick up everything around us as an ox licks up the grass of the field." So Balak, son of Zippor, who was king of Moab at that time, sent messengers to summon Balaam, son of Beor, who was at Pethor near the river in his native land. Balak said, "A people has come out of Egypt. They cover the face of the land and have settled next to me. Now come and put a curse on these people because they are too powerful for me. Perhaps then I will be able to defeat them and drive them out of the country, for I know that those you bless are blessed, and those you curse are cursed." The elders of Moab and Midian left, taking with them the fee for divination. When they came to Balaam, they told him what Balak had said. "Spend the night here," Balaam said to them, "and I will bring you back the answer the Lord gives me." So the Moabite princes stayed with him. God came to Balaam and asked, "Who are these men with you?" Balaam said to God, "Balak, son of Zippor, king of Moab, sent this message. A people that has come out of Egypt covers the face of the land. Now come and put a curse on them for me. Perhaps then I will be able to fight them and drive them away." But God said to Balaam, "Do not go with them. You must not put a curse on those people because they are blessed." The next morning, Balaam got up and said to Balak's princes, "Go back to your country, for the Lord has refused to let me go with you." So the Moabite princes returned to Balak and said, "Balaam refused to come with us." Then Balak sent other princes more numerous and more distinguished than the first. They came to Balaam and said, "This is what Balak, son of Zippor, says. Do not let anything keep you from coming to me, because I will reward you handsomely and do whatever you say. Come and put a curse on these people for me." But Balaam answered them, "Even if Balak gave me his palace filled with silver and gold, I could not do anything great or small to go beyond the command of the Lord my God. Now stay here tonight as the others did, and I will find out what else the Lord will tell me." That night, God came to Balaam and said, "Since these men have come to summon you, go with them, but do only what I tell you."
Balaam got up in the morning, saddled his donkey, and went with the princes of Moab. But God was very angry when he went, and the angel of the Lord stood in the road to oppose him. Balaam was riding on his donkey, and his two servants were with him. When the donkey saw the angel of the Lord standing in the road with a drawn sword in his hand, she turned off the road into a field. Balaam beat her to get her back on the road. Then the angel of the Lord stood in a narrow path between two vineyards with walls on both sides. When the donkey saw the angel of the Lord, she pressed close to the wall, crushing Balaam's foot against it. So he beat her again. Then the angel of the Lord moved on ahead and stood in a narrow place where there was no room to turn either to the right or to the left. When the donkey saw the angel of the Lord, she lay down under Balaam, and he was angry and beat her with his staff. Then the Lord opened the donkey's mouth, and she said to Balaam, "What have I done to you to make you beat me these three times?" Balaam answered the donkey, "You have made a fool of me. If I had a sword in my hand, I would kill you right now." The donkey said to Balaam, "Am I not your own donkey, which you have always ridden to this day? Have I been in the habit of doing this to you?" "No," he said. Then the Lord opened Balaam's eyes, and he saw the angel of the Lord standing in the road with his sword drawn. So he bowed low and fell face down. The angel of the Lord asked him, "Why have you beaten your donkey these three times?" "I have come here to oppose you because your path is a reckless one before me. The donkey saw me and turned away from me these three times. If she had not turned away, I would certainly have killed you by now, but I would have spared her." Balaam said to the angel of the Lord, "I have sinned. I did not realize you were standing in the road to oppose me. Now, if you are displeased, I will go back." The angel of the Lord said to Balaam, "Go with the men, but speak only what I tell you." So Balaam went with the princes of Balak. When Balak heard that Balaam was coming, he went out to meet him at the Moabite town on the Arnon border at the edge of his territory. Balak said to Balaam, "Did I not send you an urgent summons? Why didn't you come to me? Am I really not able to reward you?" "Well, I have come to you now," Balaam replied. "But can I say just anything? I must speak only what God puts in my mouth." Then Balaam went with Balak to Kiriath Huzoth. Balak sacrificed cattle and sheep and gave some to Balaam and the princes who were with him. The next morning Balak took Balaam up to Bamoth Baal, and from there he saw part of the people. Chapter 23. Balaam said, "Build me 7 altars here and prepare 7 bulls and 7 rams for me." Balak did as Balaam said, and the two of them offered a bull and a ram on each altar. Then Balaam said to Balak, "Stay here beside your offering while I go aside. Perhaps the Lord will come to meet with me. Whatever he reveals to me, I will tell you." Then he went off to a barren height. God met with him, and Balaam said, "I have prepared 7 altars, and on each altar I have offered a bull and a ram." The Lord put a message in Balaam's mouth and said, "Go back to Balak and give him this message." So he went back to him and found him standing beside his offering with all the princes of Moab. Then Balaam uttered his oracle. "Balak brought me from Aram, the king of Moab, from the eastern mountains. Come," he said, "curse Jacob for me. Come, denounce Israel. How can I curse those whom God has not cursed? How can I denounce those whom the Lord has not denounced? From the rocky peaks I see them, from the heights I view them. I see a people who live apart and do not consider themselves one of the nations. Who can count the dust of Jacob or number the fourth part of Israel? Let me die the death of the righteous, and may my end be like theirs." Balak said to Balaam, "What have you done to me? I brought you to curse my enemies, but you have done nothing but bless them." He answered, "Must I not speak what the Lord puts in my mouth?" Then Balak said to him,
Come with me to another place where you can see them. You will see only a part, but not all of them. And from there, curse them for me. So he took him to the field of Zophim on the top of Pisgah. And there he built 7 altars and offered a bull and a ram on each altar. Balaam said to Balak, "Stay here beside your offering while I meet with him over there." The Lord met with Balaam and put a message in his mouth and said, "Go back to Balak and give him this message." So he went to him and found him standing beside his offering with the princes of Moab. Balak asked him, "What did the Lord say?" Then he uttered his oracle. "Arise, Balak, and listen. Hear me, son of Zippor. God is not a man that he should lie, nor a son of man that he should change his mind. Does he speak and then not act? Does he promise and not fulfill? I have received a command to bless. He has blessed. I cannot change it. No misfortune is seen in Jacob, no misery observed in Israel. The Lord their God is with them. The shout of the king is among them. God brought them out of Egypt. They have the strength of a wild ox. There is no sorcery against Jacob, no divination against Israel. It will now be said of Jacob and of Israel, 'See what God has done.' The people rise like a lioness. They rouse themselves like a lion that does not rest till he devours his prey and drinks the blood of his victims." Then Balak said to Balaam, "Neither curse them at all nor bless them at all." Balaam answered, "Did I not tell you I must do whatever the Lord says?" Then Balak said to Balaam, "Come, let me take you to another place. Perhaps it will please God to let you curse them for me from there." And Balak took Balaam to the top of Peor, overlooking the wasteland. Balaam said, "Build me 7 altars here and prepare 7 bulls and 7 rams for me." Balak did as Balaam had said, and offered a bull and a ram on each altar.

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1: Chapter 52. Zedekiah was 21 years old when he became king, and he reigned in Jerusalem 11 years. His mother's name was Hamutal, daughter of Jeremiah. She was from Libna. He did evil in the eyes of the Lord, just as Jehoiakim had done. It was because of the Lord's anger that all this happened to Jerusalem and to Judah. And in the end, he thrust them from his presence. Now Zedekiah rebelled against the king of Babylon. So in the ninth year of Zedekiah's reign, on the 10th day of the 10th month, Nebuchadnezzar, king of Babylon, marched against Jerusalem with his whole army. They camped outside the city and built siege works all around it. The city was kept under siege until the 11th year of King Zedekiah. By the ninth day of the fourth month, the famine in the city had become so severe that there was no food for the people to eat. Then the city wall was broken through, and the whole army fled. They left the city at night through the gate between the two walls near the king's garden, though the Babylonians were surrounding the city. They fled toward the Arabah, but the Babylonian army pursued King Zedekiah and overtook him in the plains of Jericho. All his soldiers were separated from him and scattered, and he was captured. He was taken to the king of Babylon at Riblah in the land of Hamath, where he pronounced sentence on him. There at Riblah, the king of Babylon slaughtered the sons of Zedekiah before his eyes. He also killed all the officials of Judah. Then he put out Zedekiah's eyes, bound him with bronze shackles, and took him to Babylon, where he put him in prison till the day of his death. On the 10th day of the 5th month, in the 19th year of Nebuchadnezzar, king of Babylon, Nebuzaradan, commander of the imperial guard who served the king of Babylon, came to Jerusalem. He set fire to the temple of the Lord, the royal palace, and all the houses of Jerusalem. Every important building he burned down. The whole Babylonian army, under the command of the imperial guard, broke down all the walls around Jerusalem. Nebuzaradan, the commander of the guard, carried into exile some of the poorest people and those who remained in the city, along with the rest of the craftsmen and those who had gone over to the king of Babylon. But Nebuzaradan left behind the rest of the poorest people of the land to work the vineyards and fields. The Babylonians broke up the bronze pillars, the movable stands, and the bronze sea that were at the temple of the Lord, and they carried all the bronze to Babylon. They also took away the pots, shovels, wick trimmers, sprinkling bowls, dishes, and all the bronze articles used in the temple service. The commander of the imperial guard took away the basins, censers, sprinkling bowls, pots, lampstands, dishes, and bowls used for drink offerings, all that were made of pure gold or silver. The bronze from the two pillars, the sea and the 12 bronze bulls under it, and the movable stand which King Solomon had made for the temple of the Lord was more than could be weighed. Each of the pillars was 18 cubits high, and 12 cubits in circumference. Each was 4 fingers thick and hollow. The bronze capital on top of the one pillar was 5 cubits high and was decorated with a network and pomegranates of bronze all around. The other pillar, with its pomegranates, was similar. There were 96 pomegranates on the sides. The total number of pomegranates above the surrounding network was 100. The commander of the guard took his prisoners, Seraiah the chief priest, Zephaniah the priest next in rank, and the 3 doorkeepers. Of those still in the city, he took the officer in charge of the fighting men and 7 royal advisors. He also took the secretary, who was chief officer in charge of conscripting the people of the land, and 60 of his men who were found in the city. Nebuzaradan, the commander, took them all and brought them to the king of Babylon at Riblah. There at Riblah, in the land of Hamath, the king had them executed. So Judah went into captivity away from her land. This is the number of the people Nebuchadnezzar carried into exile. In the seventh year, 3,023 Jews. In Nebuchadnezzar's 18th year, 832 people from Jerusalem. In his 23rd year, 745 Jews taken into exile by Nebuzaradan, the commander of the imperial guard. There were 4,600 people in all. In the 37th year of the exile of Jehoiachin, king of Judah, in the year Evil-Merodach became king of Babylon, he released Jehoiachin, king of Judah, and freed him from prison on the 25th day of the 12th month. He spoke kindly to him and gave him a seat of honor higher than those of the other kings who were with him in Babylon. So Jehoiachin put aside his prison clothes and for the rest of his life ate regularly at the king's table. Day by day, the king of Babylon gave Jehoiachin a regular allowance as long as he lived, till the day of his death.
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1: Chapter 1. How deserted lies the city, once so full of people. How like a widow is she who once was great among the nations. She who was queen among the provinces has now become a slave. Bitterly she weeps at night, tears are upon her cheeks. Among all her lovers, there is none to comfort her. All her friends have betrayed her, they have become her enemies. After affliction and harsh labor, Judah has gone into exile. She dwells among the nations. She finds no resting place. All who pursue her have overtaken her in the midst of her distress. The roads to Zion mourn, for no one comes to her appointed feasts. All her gateways are desolate. Her priests groan. Her maidens grieve. And she is in bitter anguish. Her foes have become her masters. Her enemies are at ease. The Lord has brought her grief because of her many sins. Her children have gone into exile, captive before the foe. All the splendor has departed from the daughter of Zion. Her princes are like deer that find no pasture. In weakness they have fled before the pursuer. In the days of her affliction and wandering, Jerusalem remembers all the treasures that were hers in days of old. When her people fell into enemy hands, there was no one to help her. Her enemies looked at her and laughed at her destruction. Jerusalem has sinned greatly and so has become unclean. All who honored her despise her. For they have seen her nakedness. She herself groans and turns away. Her filthiness clung to her skirts. She did not consider her future. Her fall was astounding. There was none to comfort her. Look, O Lord, on my affliction, for the enemy has triumphed. The enemy laid hands on all her treasures. She saw pagan nations enter her sanctuary, those you had forbidden to enter your assembly. All her people groan as they search for bread. They barter their treasures for food to keep themselves alive. Look, O Lord, and consider, for I am despised. Is it nothing to you, all you who pass by? Look around and see. Is any suffering like my suffering that was inflicted on me, that the Lord brought on me in the day of his fierce anger? From on high he sent fire, sent it down into my bones. He spread a net for my feet and turned me back. He made me desolate, faint all the day long. My sins have been bound into a yoke. By his hands they were woven together. They have come upon my neck, and the Lord has sapped my strength. He has handed me over to those I cannot withstand. The Lord has rejected all the warriors in my midst. He has summoned an army against me to crush my young men. In his winepress, the Lord has trampled the virgin daughter of Judah. This is why I weep and my eyes overflow with tears. No one is near to comfort me, no one to restore my spirit. My children are destitute because the enemy has prevailed. Zion stretches out her hands, but there is no one to comfort her. The Lord has decreed for Jacob that his neighbors become his foes. Jerusalem has become an unclean thing among them. The Lord is righteous, yet I rebelled against his command. Listen, all you peoples, look upon my suffering. My young men and maidens have gone into exile. I called to my allies, but they betrayed me. My priests and my elders perished in the city while they searched for food to keep themselves alive. See, O Lord, how distressed I am. I am in torment within, and in my heart I am disturbed, for I have been most rebellious. Outside the sword bereaves, inside there is only death. People have heard my groaning, but there is no one to comfort me. All my enemies have heard of my distress. They rejoice at what you have done. May you bring the day you have announced, so they may become like me. Let all their wickedness come before you. Deal with them as you have dealt with me because of all my sins. My groans are many, and my heart is faint. Chapter 2. How the Lord has covered the daughter of Zion with the cloud of his anger. He has hurled down the splendor of Israel from heaven to earth. He has not remembered his footstool in the day of his anger. Without pity, the Lord has swallowed up all the dwellings of Jacob. In his wrath, he has torn down the strongholds of the daughter of Judah. He has brought her kingdom and its princes down to the ground in dishonor. In fierce anger, he has cut off every horn of Israel. He has withdrawn his right hand at the approach of the enemy. He has burned in Jacob like a flaming fire that consumes everything around it. Like an enemy, he has strung his bow, his right hand is ready. Like a foe, he has slain all who were pleasing to the eye. He has poured out his wrath like fire on the tent of the daughter of Zion. The Lord is like an enemy. He has swallowed up Israel. He has swallowed up all her palaces and destroyed her strongholds. He has multiplied mourning and lamentation for the daughter of Judah. He has laid waste his dwelling like a garden. He has destroyed his place of meeting. The Lord has made Zion forget her appointed feasts and her Sabbaths. In his fierce anger, he has spurned both king and priest. The Lord has rejected his altar and abandoned his sanctuary. He has handed over to the enemy the walls of her palaces. They have raised a shout in the house of the Lord, as on the day of an appointed feast. The Lord determined to tear down the wall around the daughter of Zion. He stretched out a measuring line and did not withhold his hand from destroying. He made ramparts and walls lament. Together they wasted away. Her gates have sunk into the ground, their bars he has broken and destroyed. Her king and her princes are exiled among the nations. The law is no more, and her prophets no longer find visions from the Lord. The elders of the daughter of Zion sit on the ground in silence. They have sprinkled dust on their heads and put on sackcloth. The young women of Jerusalem have bowed their heads to the ground. My eyes fail from weeping. I am in torment within. My heart is poured out on the ground because my people are destroyed, because children and infants faint in the streets of the city. They say to their mothers, "Where is bread and wine?" As they faint like wounded men in the streets of the city, as their lives ebb away in their mother's arms. What can I say for you? With what can I compare you, O daughter of Jerusalem? To what can I liken you that I may comfort you, O virgin daughter of Zion? Your wound is as deep as the sea. Who can heal you? The visions of your prophets were false and worthless. They did not expose your sin to ward off your captivity. The oracles they gave you were false and misleading. All who pass your way clap their hands at you. They scoff and shake their heads at the daughter of Jerusalem. Is this the city that was called the perfection of beauty, the joy of the whole earth? All your enemies open their mouths wide against you. They scoff and gnash their teeth and say, "We have swallowed her up. This is the day we have waited for. We have lived to see it." The Lord has done what he planned. He has fulfilled his word, which he decreed long ago. He has overthrown you without pity. He has let the enemy gloat over you. He has exalted the horn of your foes. The hearts of the people cry out to the Lord. O wall of the daughter of Zion, let your tears flow like a river day and night. Give yourself no relief. Your eyes, no rest. Arise. Cry out in the night as the watches of the night begin. Pour out your heart like water in the presence of the Lord. Lift up your hands to him for the lives of your children who faint from hunger at the head of every street. Look, O Lord, and consider. Whom have you ever treated like this? Should women eat their offspring, the children they have cared for? Should priest and prophet be killed in the sanctuary of the Lord? Young and old lie together in the dust of the streets. My young men and maidens have fallen by the sword. You have slain them in the day of your anger. You have slaughtered them without pity. As you summon to a feast day, so you summoned against me terrors on every side. In the day of the Lord's anger, no one escaped or survived. Those I cared for and reared, my enemy has destroyed. Chapter 3. I am the man who has seen affliction by the rod of his wrath. He has driven me away and made me walk in darkness rather than light. Indeed, he has turned his hand against me again and again all day long. He has made my skin and my flesh grow old and has broken my bones. He has besieged me and surrounded me with bitterness and hardship. He has made me dwell in darkness like those long dead. He has walled me in so I cannot escape. He has weighed me down with chains. Even when I call out to a cry for help, he shuts out my prayer. He has barred my way with blocks of stone. He has made my paths crooked. Like a bear lying in wait, like a lion in hiding, he dragged me from the path and mangled me and left me without help. He drew his bow and made me the target for his arrows. He pierced my heart with arrows from his quiver. I became the laughingstock of all my people. They mocked me in song all day long. He has filled me with bitter herbs and sated me with gall. He has broken my teeth with gravel. He has trampled me in the dust. I have been deprived of peace. I have forgotten what prosperity is. So I say, my splendor is gone and all that I had hoped from the Lord. I remember my affliction and my wandering, the bitterness and the gall. I well remember them, and my soul is downcast within me. Yet this I call to mind, and therefore I have hope. Because of the Lord's great love, we are not consumed, for his compassions never fail. They are new every morning. Great is your faithfulness. I say to myself, the Lord is my portion, therefore I will wait for him. The Lord is good to those whose hope is in him, to the one who seeks him. It is good to wait quietly for the salvation of the Lord. It is good for a man to bear the yoke while he is young. Let him sit alone in silence, for the Lord has laid it on him. Let him bury his face in the dust. There may yet be hope. Let him offer his cheek to one who would strike him, and let him be filled with disgrace. For men are not cast off by the Lord forever. Though he brings grief, he will show compassion. So great is his unfailing love. For he does not willingly bring affliction or grief to the children of men, to crush underfoot all prisoners in the land, to deny a man his rights before the Most High, to deprive a man of justice. Would not the Lord see such things? Who can speak and have it happen if the Lord has not decreed it? Is it not from the mouth of the Most High that both calamities and good things come? Why should any living man complain when punished for his sins? Let us examine our ways and test them, and let us return to the Lord. Let us lift up our hearts and our hands to God in heaven and say, we have sinned and rebelled, and you have not forgiven. You have covered yourself with anger and pursued us. You have slain without pity. You have covered yourself with a cloud so that no prayer can get through. You have made us scum and refuse among the nations. All our enemies have opened their mouths wide against us. We have suffered terror and pitfalls, ruin and destruction. Streams of tears flow from my eyes because my people are destroyed. My eyes will flow unceasingly without relief until the Lord looks down from heaven and sees. What I see brings grief to my soul because of all the women of my city. Those who were my enemies without cause hunted me like a bird. They tried to end my life in a pit and threw stones at me. The waters closed over my head and I thought I was about to be cut off. I called on your name, O Lord, from the depths of the pit. You heard my plea. Do not close your ears to my cry for relief. You came near when I called you, and you said, do not fear. O Lord, you took up my case. You redeemed my life. You have seen, O Lord, the wrong done to me. Uphold my cause. You have seen the depth of their vengeance, all their plots against me. O Lord, you have heard their insults, all their plots against me. What my enemies whisper and mutter against me all day long. Look at them sitting or standing, they mock me in their songs. Pay them back what they deserve, O Lord, for what their hands have done. Put a veil over their hearts, and may your curse be on them. Pursue them in anger and destroy them from under the heavens of the Lord. Chapter 4. How the gold has lost its luster, the fine gold become dull. The sacred gems are scattered at the head of every street. How the precious sons of Zion, once worth their weight in gold, are now considered as pots of clay, the work of a potter's hands. Even jackals offer their breasts to nurse their young, but my people have become heartless like ostriches in the desert. Because of thirst, the infant's tongue sticks to the roof of its mouth. The children beg for bread, but no one gives it to them. Those who once ate delicacies are destitute in the streets. Those nurtured in purple now lie on ash heaps. The punishment of my people is greater than that of Sodom, which was overthrown in a moment without a hand turned to help her. Their princes were brighter than snow and whiter than milk, their bodies more ruddy than rubies, their appearance like sapphires. But now they are blacker than soot. They are not recognized in the streets. Their skin has shriveled on their bones. It has become as dry as a stick. Those killed by the sword are better off than those who die of famine. Racked with hunger, they waste away for lack of food from the field. With their own hands, compassionate women have cooked their own children, who became their food when my people were destroyed. The Lord has given full vent to his wrath. He has poured out his fierce anger. He kindled a fire in Zion that consumed her foundations. The kings of the earth did not believe, nor did any of the world's people. Their enemies and foes could enter the gates of Jerusalem. But it happened because of the sins of her prophets and the iniquities of her priests, who shed within her the blood of the righteous. Now they grope through the streets like men who are blind. They are so defiled with blood that no one dares to touch their garments. "Go away, you are unclean," men cry to them. "Away, away, don't touch us." When they flee and wander about, people among the nations say, "They can stay here no longer." The Lord himself has scattered them. He no longer watches over them. The priests are shown no honor, the elders no favor. Moreover, our eyes failed, looking in vain for help. From our towers we watched for a nation that could not save us. Men stalked us at every step so we could not walk in our streets. Our end was near, our days were numbered, for our end had come. Our pursuers were swifter than eagles in the sky. They chased us over the mountains and lay in wait for us in the desert. The Lord's anointed, our very life breath, was caught in their traps. We thought that under his shadow we would live among the nations. Rejoice and be glad, O daughter of Edom, you who live in the land of Uz. But to you also the cup will be passed. You will be drunk and stripped naked. O daughter of Zion, your punishment will end. He will not prolong your exile. But, O daughter of Edom, he will punish your sin and expose your wickedness. Chapter 5. Remember, O Lord, what has happened to us. Look and see our disgrace. Our inheritance has been turned over to aliens, our homes to foreigners. We have become orphans and fatherless, our mothers like widows. We must buy the water we drink. Our wood can be had only at a price. Those who pursue us are at our heels. We are weary and find no rest. We submitted to Egypt and Assyria to get enough bread. Our fathers have sinned and are no more, and we bear their punishment. Slaves rule over us, and there is none to free us from their hands. We get our bread at the risk of our lives because of the sword in the desert. Our skin is hot as an oven, feverish from hunger. Women have been ravished in Zion and virgins in the towns of Judah. Princes have been hung up by their hands. Elders are shown no respect. Young men toil at the millstones. Boys stagger under loads of wood. The elders are gone from the city gate. The young men have stopped their music. Joy is gone from our hearts. Our dancing has turned to mourning. The crown has fallen from our head. Woe to us, for we have sinned. Because of this, our hearts are faint. Because of these things, our eyes grow dim. For Mount Zion, which lies desolate with jackals prowling over it. You, O Lord, reign forever. Your throne endures from generation to generation. Why do you always forget us? Why do you forsake us so long? Restore us to yourself, O Lord, that we may return. Renew our days as of old. Unless you have utterly rejected us and are angry with us beyond measure.
0: 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We're reading through the book of Ezekiel with Max MacLean.
1: Chapter 1. In the 30th year, in the 4th month of the 5th day, while I was among the exiles by the Kabar River, the heavens were opened, and I saw visions of God. On the 5th of the month, it was the 5th year of the exile of King Jehoiachin, the word of the Lord came to Ezekiel the priest, the son of Buzi, by the Kabar River in the land of the Babylonians. There the hand of the Lord was upon him.
2: I looked, and I saw a windstorm coming out of the north, an immense cloud with flashing lightning and surrounded by brilliant light. The center of the fire looked like glowing metal, and in the fire was what looked like four living creatures. In appearance, their form was that of a man, but each of them had four faces and four wings. Their legs were straight, their feet were like those of a calf, and gleamed like burnished bronze. Under their wings, on their four sides, they had the hands of a man. All four of them had faces and wings, and their wings touched one another. Each one went straight ahead. They did not turn as they moved. Their faces looked like this. Each of the four had the face of a man. And on the right side, each had the face of a lion. And on the left, the face of an ox. Each also had the face of an eagle. Such were their faces. Their wings were spread out upward. Each had two wings, one touching the wing of another creature on either side, and two wings covering its body. Each one went straight ahead. Wherever the spirit would go, they would go without turning as they went. The appearance of the living creatures was like burning coals of fire or like torches. Fire moved back and forth among the creatures. It was bright and lightning flashed out of it. The creatures sped back and forth like flashes of lightning. As I looked at the living creatures, I saw a wheel on the ground beside each creature with its four faces. This was the appearance and structure of the wheels. They sparkled like chrysolite, and all four looked alike. Each appeared to be made like a wheel intersecting a wheel. As they moved, they would go in any one of the four directions the creatures faced. The wheels did not turn about as the creatures went. Their rims were high and awesome, and all four rims were full of eyes all around. When the living creatures moved, the wheels beside them moved, and when the living creatures rose from the ground, the wheels also rose. Wherever the spirit would go, they would go, and the wheels would rise along with them, because the spirit of the living creatures was in the wheels. When the creatures moved, they also moved. When the creatures stood still, they also stood still. And when the creatures rose from the ground, the wheels rose along with them, because the spirit of the living creatures was in the wheels. Spread out above the heads of the living creatures was what looked like an expanse, sparkling like ice and awesome. Under the expanse, their wings were stretched out one toward the other, and each had two wings covering its body. When the creatures moved, I heard the sound of their wings like the roar of rushing waters, like the voice of the Almighty, like the tumult of an army. When they stood still, they lowered their wings. Then there came a voice from above the expanse over their heads as they stood with lowered wings. Above the expanse over their heads was what looked like a throne of sapphire. And high above on the throne was a figure like that of a man. I saw that from what appeared to be his waist up, he looked like glowing metal, as if full of fire, and that from there down he looked like fire, and brilliant light surrounded him. Like the appearance of a rainbow in the clouds on a rainy day, so was the radiance around him. This was the appearance of the likeness of the glory of the Lord. When I saw it, I fell face down, and I heard the voice of one speaking. Chapter 2. He said to me, "Son of man, stand up on your feet and I will speak to you." As he spoke, the Spirit came into me and raised me to my feet, and I heard him speaking to me. He said, "Son of man, I am sending you to the Israelites, to a rebellious nation that has rebelled against me. They and their fathers have been in revolt against me to this very day. The people to whom I am sending you are obstinate and stubborn. Say to them, 'This is what the Sovereign Lord says.' And whether they listen or fail to listen, for they are a rebellious house, they will know that a prophet has been among them. And you,

eat what I give you. Then I looked, and I saw a hand stretched out to me. In it was a scroll, which he unrolled before me. On both sides of it were written words of lament and mourning and woe. Chapter 3. And he said to me, Son of man, eat what is before you, eat this scroll, then go and speak to the house of Israel. So I opened my mouth, and he gave me the scroll to eat. Then he said to me, Son of man, eat this scroll I'm giving you, and fill your stomach with it. So I ate it, and it tasted as sweet as honey in my mouth. He then said to me, Son of man, go now to the house of Israel and speak my words to them. You're not being sent to a people of obscure speech and difficult language, but to the house of Israel, not to many peoples of obscure speech and difficult language, whose words you cannot understand. Surely if I had sent you to them, they would have listened to you. But the house of Israel is not willing to listen to you because you are not willing to listen to me. For the whole house of Israel is hardened and obstinate. But I will make you as unyielding and as hardened as they are. I will make your forehead like the hardest stone, harder than flint. Do not be afraid of them or terrified by them, though they are a rebellious house. And he said to me, Son of man, listen carefully and take to heart all the words I speak to you. Go now to your countrymen in exile and speak to them. Say to them, This is what the Sovereign Lord says, whether they listen or fail to listen. Then the Spirit lifted me up, and I heard behind me a loud rumbling sound. May the glory of the Lord be praised in his dwelling place. The sound of the wings of the living creatures brushing against each other, and the sound of the wheels beside them, a loud rumbling sound. The Spirit then lifted me up and took me away, and I went in bitterness and in the anger of my spirit with the strong hand of the Lord upon me. I came to the exiles who lived at Tel Abib near the Kabar River, and there where they were living, I sat among them for 7 days, overwhelmed. At the end of the 7 days, the word of the Lord came to me. Son of man, I have made you a watchman for the house of Israel, so hear the word I speak and give them warning from me. When I say to a wicked man, you will surely die, and you do not warn him or speak out to dissuade him from his evil ways in order to save his life, that wicked man will die for his sin. And I will hold you accountable for his blood. But if you do warn the wicked man, and he does not turn from his wickedness or from his evil ways, he will die for his sin, but you will have saved yourself. Again, when a righteous man turns from his righteousness and does evil, and I put a stumbling block before him, he will die. Since you did not warn him, he will die for his sin. The righteous things he did will not be remembered, and I will hold you accountable for his blood. But if you do warn the righteous man not to sin, and he does not sin, he will surely live, because he took warning, and you will have saved yourself. The hand of the Lord was upon me there, and he said to me, Get up and go out to the plain, and there I will speak to you. So I got up and went out to the plain, and the glory of the Lord was standing there, like the glory I'd seen by the Kabar River, and I fell face down. Then the Spirit came into me and raised me to my feet. He spoke to me and said, Go, shut yourself inside your house, and you, son of man, they will tie with ropes. You will be bound so that you cannot go out among the people. I will make your tongue stick to the roof of your mouth so that you will be silent and unable to rebuke them, though they are a rebellious house. But when I speak to you, I will open your mouth and you shall say to them,
This is what the Sovereign Lord says.

is. Whoever will listen, let him listen. And whoever will refuse, let him refuse. For they are a rebellious house. Chapter 4. Now, son of man, take a clay tablet, put it in front of you, and draw the city of Jerusalem on it. Then lay siege to it, erect siege works against it, build a ramp up to it, set up camps against it, and put battering rams around it. Then take an iron pan, place it as an iron wall between you and the city, and turn your face toward it. It will be under siege, and you shall besiege it. This will be a sign to the house of Israel. Then lie on your left side and put the sin of the house of Israel upon yourself. You are to bear their sin for the number of days you lie on your side. I have assigned you the same number of days as the years of their sin. So for 390 days, you will bear the sin of the house of Israel. After you have finished this, lie down again, this time on your right side, and bear the sin of the house of Judah. I have assigned you 40 days, a day for each year. Turn your face toward the siege of Jerusalem, and with bared arm prophesy against her. I will tie you up with ropes so that you cannot turn from one side to the other until you have finished the days of your siege. Take wheat and barley, beans and lentils, millet and spelt. Put them in a storage jar and use them to make bread for yourself. You are to eat it during the 390 days you lie on your side. Weigh out 20 shekels of food to eat each day and eat it at set times. Also measure out a sixth of a hin of water and drink it at set times. Eat the food as you would a barley cake. Bake it in the sight of the people, using human excrement for fuel. The Lord said, in this way the people of Israel will eat defiled food among the nations where I will drive them. Then I said, not so, sovereign Lord, I have never defiled myself. From my youth until now I have never eaten anything found dead or torn by wild animals. No unclean meat has ever entered my mouth. Very well, he said. I will let you bake your bread over cow manure instead of human excrement. Then he said to me, son of man, I will cut off the supply of food in Jerusalem. The people will eat rationed food in anxiety and drink rationed water in despair. For food and water will be scarce. They will be appalled at the sight of each other and will waste away because of their sin. Chapter 5. Now, son of man, take a sharp sword and use it as a barber's razor to shave your head and your beard. Then take a set of scales and divide up the hair. When the days of your siege come to an end, burn a third of the hair with fire inside the city. Take a third and strike it with the sword all around the city, and scatter a third to the wind. For I will pursue them with drawn sword, but take a few strands of hair and tuck them away in the folds of your garment. Again, take a few of these and throw them into the fire and burn them up. A fire will spread from there to the whole house of Israel. This is what the Sovereign Lord says. This is Jerusalem which I have set in the center of the nations with countries all around her. Yet in her wickedness she has rebelled against my laws and decrees more than the nations and countries around her. She has rejected my laws and has not followed my decrees. Therefore, this is what the Sovereign Lord says. You have been more unruly than the nations around you and have not followed my decrees or kept my laws. You have not even conformed to the standards of the nations around you. Therefore, this is what the Sovereign Lord says. I myself am against you, Jerusalem, and I will inflict punishment on you in the sight of the nations. Because of all your detestable idols, I will do to you what I have never done before.
and will never do again. Therefore, in your midst, fathers will eat their children, and children will eat their fathers. I will inflict punishment on you and will scatter all your survivors to the winds. Therefore, as surely as I live, declares the Sovereign Lord, because you have defiled my sanctuary with all your vile images and detestable practices, I myself will withdraw my favor. I will not look on you with pity or spare you. A third of your people will die of the plague or perish by famine inside you. A third will fall by the sword outside your walls, and a third I will scatter to the winds and pursue with drawn sword. Then my anger will cease, and my wrath against them will subside, and I will be avenged. When I have spent my wrath upon them, they will know that I, the Lord, have spoken in my zeal. I will make you a ruin and a reproach among the nations around you in the sight of all who pass by. You will be a reproach and a taunt, a warning and an object of horror to the nations around you when I inflict punishment on you in anger and in wrath and with stinging rebuke. I, the Lord, have spoken. When I shoot at you with my deadly and destructive arrows of famine, I will shoot to destroy you. I will bring more and more famine upon you and cut off your supply of food. I will send famine and wild beasts against you, and they will leave you childless. Plague and bloodshed will sweep through you, and I will bring the sword against you. I, the Lord, have spoken. Chapter 6. The word of the Lord came to me. Son of man, set your face against the mountains of Israel. Prophesy against them and say, O mountains of Israel, hear the word of the Sovereign Lord. This is what the Sovereign Lord says to the mountains and hills, to the ravines and valleys. I am about to bring a sword against you, and I will destroy your high places. Your altars will be demolished, and your incense altars will be smashed, and I will slay your people in front of your idols. I will lay the dead bodies of the Israelites in front of their idols, and I will scatter your bones around your altars. Wherever you live, the towns will be laid waste and the high places demolished, so that your altars will be laid waste and devastated, your idols smashed and ruined, your incense altars broken down and what you have made wiped out. Your people will fall slain among you, and you will know that I am the Lord. But I will spare some. For some of you will escape the sword when you are scattered among the lands and nations. Then in the nations where they have been carried captive, those who escape will remember me, how I have been grieved by their adulterous hearts, which have turned away from me, and by their eyes, which have lusted after their idols. They will loathe themselves for the evil they have done and for all their detestable practices, and they will know that I am the Lord. I did not threaten in vain to bring this calamity on them. This is what the Sovereign Lord says. Strike your hands together and stamp your feet and cry out, Alas! Because of all the wicked and detestable practices of the house of Israel, for they will fall by the sword, famine, and plague. He that is far away will die of the plague, and he that is near will fall by the sword, and he that survives and is spared will die of famine. So I will spend my wrath upon them, and they will know that I am the Lord when their people lie slain among their idols around their altars on every high hill and on all the mountain tops under every spreading tree and every leafy oak, places where they offered fragrant incense to all their idols. And I will stretch out my hand against them and make the land a desolate waste from the desert to Diblah, wherever they live. Then they will know that I am the Lord.
chapter 7. The word of the Lord came to me. Son of man, this is what the sovereign Lord says to the land of Israel. The end. The end has come upon the four corners of the land. The end is now upon you, and I will unleash my anger against you. I will judge you according to your conduct and repay you for all your detestable practices. I will not look on you with pity or spare you. I will surely repay you for your conduct and the detestable practices among you. Then you will know that I am the Lord. This is what the sovereign Lord says. Disaster, an unheard of disaster, is coming. The end has come. The end has come. It has roused itself against you. It has come. Doom has come upon you, you who dwell in the land. The time has come. The day is near. There is panic, not joy, upon the mountains. I'm about to pour out my wrath on you and spend my anger against you. I will judge you according to your conduct and repay you for all your detestable practices. I will not look on you with pity or spare you. I will repay you in accordance with your conduct and the detestable practices among you. Then you will know that it is I, the Lord, who strikes the blow. The day is here. It has come. Doom has burst forth. The rod has budded. Arrogance has blossomed. Violence has grown into a rod to punish wickedness. None of the people will be left. None of that crowd. No wealth. Nothing of value. The time has come. The day has arrived. Let not the buyer rejoice, nor the seller grieve, for wrath is upon the whole crowd. The seller will not recover the land he has sold as long as both of them live, for the vision concerning the whole crowd will not be reversed. Because of their sins, not one of them will preserve his life. Though they blow the trumpet and get everything ready, no one will go into battle, for my wrath is upon the whole crowd. Outside is the sword, inside are plague and famine. Those in the country will die by the sword, those in the city will be devoured by famine and plague. All who survive and escape will be in the mountains, moaning like doves of the valleys, each because of his sins. Every hand will go limp, and every knee will become as weak as water. They will put on sackcloth and be clothed with terror. Their faces will be covered with shame, and their heads will be shaved. They will throw their silver into the streets, and their gold will be an unclean thing. Their silver and gold will not be able to save them in the day of the Lord's wrath. They will not satisfy their hunger or fill their stomachs with it, for it has made them stumble into sin. They were proud of their beautiful jewelry and used it to make their detestable idols and vile images. Therefore I will turn these into an unclean thing for them. I will hand it all over as plunder to foreigners and as loot to the wicked of the earth, and they will defile it. I will turn my face away from them, and they will desecrate my treasured place. Robbers will enter it and desecrate it. Prepare chains, because the land is full of bloodshed and the city is full of violence. I will bring the most wicked of the nations to take possession of their houses. I will put an end to the pride of the mighty, and their sanctuaries will be desecrated. When terror comes, they will seek peace, but there will be none. Calamity upon calamity will come, and rumor upon rumor. They will try to get a vision from the prophet. The teaching of the law by the priest will be lost, as will the counsel of the elders. The king will mourn. The prince will be clothed with despair, and the hands of the people of the land will tremble. I will deal with them according to their conduct, and by their own standards I will judge them. Then they will know that I am the Lord.

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2: 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And sometimes we have to run out of options to finally look to the heavens and say, God, maybe you are the solution.

0: 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Mark is founding pastor of New Life Community Church in Chicago. I'm Wayne Shepherd. Today we continue a new series called Love Stops and considering the unique ways that God's love can meet us right where we are. Mark, you're going to talk about those bleak moments in life when our trials have become seemingly unbearable and hope just seems out of reach.
1: Yes, and I know some people can relate to that, that you just feel like life is just unbearable. I don't know if I can continue on. I think you're going to be extremely encouraged by this message and the story of a woman who had really reached the end of her rope and was turning to Jesus.
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1: There's a story in Mark chapter 5 of a woman who had a problem in her life. Her problem was much like your problem and my problem. It wasn't a problem just of a day or two. It was a problem, like many problems are, that went on for 12 years. How many of you know it's not the flat tire that you can change in an hour? It's the problems that don't seem to go away, that are the same year after year, that test us, that push us, that weigh us down. That we say, when is this ever going to change, God? How long, O Lord, will I have to struggle with this? How long will this trial weigh me down? How many of you know what I'm talking about? This woman, the Bible says, she had been struggling with this trial for about 12 years. Jesus was on his way to heal a young girl, a little girl, because her father was desperate that she was going to die. And it tells us in verse 24 of Mark chapter 5, so Jesus went with him, with the father. A large crowd followed and pressed around him, and a woman was there who had been subject to bleeding for 12 years. Now we know from the Gospel of Matthew and the Gospel of Luke, who also tell this same story, that her bleeding was an internal bleeding. She was hemorrhaging on the inside. We don't know if it was an ulcer. She may have had colon cancer. We don't know what the bleeding internally was caused from, but we do know that she was bleeding. What happens when you lose blood and can't stop the bleeding is that blood is your life source and your strength. You become anemic. And when you're anemic, I don't know if there's anybody here that has ever struggled with anemia. It means you lose blood and your blood is not replenished. And what happens when you start struggling with anemia is that you start becoming very weak. You lose your strength. It feels like you can't get up. It feels like you have no energy for anything. And the lower your blood count goes, it can get so low that your heart stops. It can get so low that if you do any kind of exercise, you may go into cardiac arrest. What our doctors do is our doctors give you a blood transfusion, because if you go below 6, it's lethal to your life, and they like you to be at a blood count of about 11 or 12 so that you have energy within your system. This woman lived in a day where they didn't have MRIs and ultrasounds and colonoscopies. All they knew is that she was bleeding on the inside and there was nothing they could do about it. For 12 years. She'd gone from doctor to doctor. She'd gone to this doctor because they thought, hey, if you take these pills and these herbs, maybe it'll help you out. So she went and she spent the money and thought, well, maybe it'll help me. Only to find out that she was the same. And then someone else would say, hey, I know a doctor. He lives over there in that town. He helped a cousin of a cousin of a cousin. I think it may work with you. So she would say, okay, maybe I need to go to that doctor. She'd go to that doctor and try to find a solution for it. And it wouldn't work again. And so she'd been to multiple doctors. None of them could help her. This was a problem that wasn't going away. This was a problem that seemed not to have a solution. In fact, I believe that she had been affected many different ways. If you're taking notes this morning, jot this down. Our need is usually the beginning of our journey towards the presence of God. I believe she had been afflicted in several ways. Physically, she had been bleeding for 12 years. She was weak. Couldn't get out of bed, struggled to walk, bleeding internally but not knowing why. Financially, it tells us she had spent all that she had, all of her inheritance, all of her savings, all of the money within her home. She had pawned things off, her mother's jewelry and everything that she possessed. She had given it for the solution that she thought would help her out, and she was worse off than she started. So she was physically weak. She was financially depleted. She was socially alienated. When, under the Jewish law, if you had any kind of bleeding, you would become ceremonially unclean, which meant that if you touched another individual, you would make them unclean and they could not go to the synagogue, they could not participate in any religious activities because they were considered to be an unclean person until they went through 7 days of cleansing and until the rabbi pronounced them clean. So in the past, people would come and hug her. Her kids would say, Mom, how you doing? How you feeling? They would be able to kiss her. They would be able to rub her on the back. But since she had this for 12 years, they were unable to touch her. If they touched her, they too would become unclean. So now when they greeted her, they'd say, hi, Mom, how are you? I hope you're feeling better now. She was spiritually isolated because under the Jewish law, if you were unclean, you were not able to go to the synagogue, which is the equivalent of our church. She would not be able to practice in religious activities or even enter the doors of a church because she was unclean. So here's a woman that can't be touched, a woman that can't go to church, a woman that's depleted her finances, a woman that's feeling physically depleted and physically weak all the time, and I can guarantee you that she was emotionally drained. And trials have a way of doing that to us. If you're struggling with a trial year after year, month after month, and it just doesn't go away, there comes a time where you're just drained. It's tired. You've been fighting this forever, trying to overcome it forever. Have you ever been at the point emotionally where you feel like, I just can't do it another week? I'm just too tired. I mean, I had a fight. I've been doing good, but I'm just too drained to handle. She was at that point. We're looking at a woman that was desperate. A woman that was tired. A woman that had tried. A woman that had been disappointed, disillusioned, a lot of false starts, and nothing seemed to work. And here's what I want you to understand and know. I want you to understand that sometimes the very things in our life that look like our tribulation or trial, in God's plan, He can turn them into the best thing that ever happened to us. You see, well, how does that happen, Mark? Well, let me explain it to you. Some of you are here because you had a dark chapter in your life. Some of you are here worshiping now because you had a crisis in your life. You would have never been here without that crisis. Some of you are here because you went through a dark moment. Your marriage was in trouble. You got depressed. You went to the doctor and they said, I think you have 6 months. You had a teenage son that was caught in the gangs and didn't know how to get him out. You're 18 and found out you were pregnant and a single mom and weren't sure what to do. You got a pink slip in the mail. Maybe you started having anxiety attack, panic attacks in your life. And you see, sometimes the things that are the worst to us, sometimes our darkest chapters are the jump-starting point to get us on our journey towards God. Because as long as we can solve our own problems, as long as we can handle our own issues, oftentimes we put God on the shelf of, I know it's important, but I just don't quite have time for it. And sometimes our backs have to be against the wall. And sometimes we have to run out of options to finally look to the heavens and say, God, maybe you are the solution. Now, not everybody's here because at one time they had a crisis, but let me tell you, we all have crisis. I had a conversation with a man just 2 days ago. He found out that I was a pastor and he was a businessman, a real estate developer. And he said, well, I'm a lapsed. He named the religion he was from. And he said, really, I don't go to church. And I said to him, well, your story parallels so many people's stories. You know, it's important that one time you'll get to it, that it's something you should do, but life gets busy. You just don't get around to developing your spiritual life. It's kind of like exercising and cholesterol. It's like I should run, I should exercise, I should watch what I eat. I know it's the right thing. One day I'll get to it, but we just put it on the shelf and don't get around to it, and it could actually take our life. He said, that's exactly where it's at. I know there's a God there, but I just am not active in it. And you know what? I've discovered that many people that know that God is there, many people that know that that there's a supreme being, many people that know, most people on the street know that there is a God that controls the universe. But the great majority of the people on the street live their life ignoring the God that controls the universe. And it's oftentimes when our backs are against the wall and we're in a crisis, then suddenly we take our first step to the journey towards God. Recently, Haiti, that just went through a major, major earthquake, and we are all aware of what happened there. Recently, because of the disaster that occurred in that country, they had the largest prayer meeting in the history of that nation. 1 million people came out to pray for 3 days of prayer and fasting. Anybody see that video of that? 1 million people gathered together outside of Port-au-Prince with the president of Haiti there, calling out to God, crying out to God for his mercy. I'm told that 3,000 people got saved. 150 of them were former witch doctors. Now what brought that about? A crisis. A crisis. This woman, the very worst thing in her life was that she'd been struggling with this for 12 years, but it's the very thing that God used. Now, God is not the author of evil. Never believe that God is the author of evil, because God is not evil and he does not bring evil to his people. But God can use the evil and the crisis and the problems in our life to bring good out of them. And it was this lady's struggle, it was her challenge that actually made her even be interested in Jesus. Because if it weren't for her struggle, she would have heard about Jesus and just thought, my life is too busy to go visit that man. But because she had a crisis and a struggle in her life, and suddenly her ears and eyes were open to the possible touch of God.
0: This is Bold Steps with Mark Jobe, and as we reach the midpoint of today's message, we simply want to pause.
1: I love the fact that we get emails like this one we got from Balaka, Malawi. This person says, "It is my first time to listen to this favorite program, Bold Steps, for in it there is food for thought. More importantly, the Word of God you impart to me and other members of the Yao community," which is in Malawi, Africa. "Yes, it is today that I was tuning in. Then I said, this is the right program I like to hear, for it has helped me change my life. Since I was born, I have never heard what it means to be born anew in Jesus. Indeed, I have benefited a lot from this. Therefore, I urge you to continue dishing out such lovely programs." You know what strikes me, Wayne?
0: Yeah.
1: This person says, "Since I was born, I have never heard how to be born anew in Jesus." In other words, since I was born, I've never heard the gospel.
0: Wow. Until Bold Steps came
1: Until
0: on.
1: Bold Steps is the first time this person has heard the gospel. That just touches my heart.
0: Let's return to that message right now. Here again is Mark Jobe.
1: The second thing I want you to understand is this, that personal faith is ignited by hearing, but it's maintained by our thinking. It tells us in verse 27. In verse 26, it says, "Yet instead of her getting better, she got worse." Verse 27 says, "When she heard about Jesus." When she heard about Jesus, she came up behind him in the crowd and touched his cloak, because she thought, "If I can just touch his clothes, I will be healed." Now, she heard about Jesus when she was not near Jesus, but she heard about Jesus. You see, what happened when she heard about Jesus, and how did she hear about him? She heard about him because someone told their story of how their life had changed by an encounter with Jesus. Someone said, "Hey, well, my cousin had a friend that had a cousin that he was blind, and now they say he sees." And someone else told her, "Hey, I heard that there was a boy that was 12 years old that seemed afflicted and couldn't just always convulsive, throwing himself into the fire and into the water. And then this Jesus laid his hands on them, and suddenly peace came, and now he's a normal boy." You see, they heard stories of people that had been touched by God's power. You see, there's power in a story. Some of you believe that you need more theology, and most of us do need more theology. But to be an effective witness, you don't need more theology. You just need to have a clear story of your own. You have to know your story. This is who I was. I was touched by God, and I'm not perfect, and life isn't perfect, but I'm different now because I've had the touch of Jesus. You see, people can argue with theology, but no one can argue with your story. Your story is your story. And this woman heard stories. I call it the holy rumor mill. You know, there's a bad rumor mill, right? The gossip, the critical, the bad. But you know, there's a holy rumor mill too. It starts spreading in the neighborhood that Jose's gone religious on us. "Jose, you mean Jose?" "Yeah, Jose." "You mean that?" "Yeah. I heard he's got religious." "Really? Oh, yeah, man, he's not in the party scene anymore. You know, remember how he used to, like, be drunk every night? Well, he's got a Bible. You see him with a Bible on his hand." Really? Yeah, you know, he's always yelling at his old woman. You know, now look back. He's actually like holding her hand, going to like marriage retreats. I even heard he brought her a flower one time. Jose? You mean Jose, the Jose that we know? Yeah, that Jose. It's a holy rumor mill. Word starts spreading. You see in my family gathering, hey, Jose, you know, how you doing? I heard some things. The word spreads fast. It's the holy rumor mill. And then someone whose life is really not good, who they've come to the end, they're tired of the way they've been living, then suddenly they hear that Jose's changed. Now, they never thought that Jose could change. But now they realize, hey, if Jose can change, maybe I can change too. Why? I heard it through the holy rumor mill. Because, listen, your story is the tool that God uses oftentimes to impart faith to people that don't believe. Your story makes others believe, maybe I too can change. Maybe my marriage too can turn around. Maybe I too can live different. You see, there's something about your story. It's just a simple story. But it causes other people to believe that there's hope for them. You see, most people aren't interested in religion, so they'll never come to a place like this just to be more religious. But there are people that come to a place like this because they've heard the holy rumor mill. They've heard you can change. This woman would never follow Jesus, even taking a journey to see Jesus because of just to hear another lecture. She was tired of lectures. But she heard that Jesus could change people. Oh, there's 4 miles to go. I know, but if I touch him, I could be healed. She had to tell herself over and over, this is how faith works. The positive faith could be in you, but you have to keep that faith going over and over because before there's a release of something, there has to be a belief of something. The power is never released first. The power is released because of our faith. We believe. And our faith causes us to press through. It's your faith that takes you to Jesus.
0: 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I'm Wayne Shepherd, inviting you to come back tomorrow for the second half of today's lesson. It's the next part of our series called Love Stops, and it's coming up Wednesday on Bold Steps with Mark Job. 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
4: While Jesus was teaching on the Mount of Beatitudes, he used a metaphor that is really rather humorous. Listen to what he said.
5: Why do you look at the speck in your brother's eye, but don't notice the log in your own eye? Or how can you say to your brother, let me take the speck out of your eye, and look, there's a log in your eye? Hypocrite, first take the log out of your eye, and then you will see clearly to take the speck out of your brother's eye.
4: Well, Jesus' point was clear. We shouldn't try to take a little speck of sawdust out of our brother's eye if we have a tree on our own. On the other hand, Jesus was not saying that we shouldn't be concerned about our fellow Christians' sinful actions. Rather, we should make sure we've dealt with our own sins first. Using Jesus' metaphor, we might paraphrase, before you try to take a small sin out of your brother's life, make sure you remove the larger sin in your own life so you can judge clearly and not be accused of being a hypocrite. Well, the facts are, we should be concerned about one another. In Romans, Paul gives us the criteria that should be true in our lives. We're to be full of goodness, filled with knowledge, and able to instruct or admonish one another. Now, to be full of goodness and filled with knowledge means that we're living in God's will, which qualifies us then to exhort someone who may be living out of God's will. So let's remember this principle to live by. When we confront fellow believers because of sin in their lives, we're to make sure we have dealt properly with our own sin.
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6: David Jeremiah, in his book, The Mess of Parenthood, tells the following story. He says, "Soon after we moved to California, I was invited to lunch by one of the fathers in our church. As we ate, he shared the story of the tragic death of his son. He was a handsome junior in our Christian high school, a promising athlete, and a fine young man. He was riding in the back of a friend's van when the vehicle was run off the road and a big three-wheeled all-terrain vehicle, which was being transported in the van, fell over on him, crushing him to death. As Stan told me of this experience and the tremendous spiritual struggle he had undergone since then, he included a report of an encounter he had had with another father who had also lost his grown son through an accident. As the two had conversed, the other father asked Stan this penetrating question, 'Stan, if you could, would you give everything you own to spend one day with your boy?' Stan had been a faithful father. He had given a great deal of time to his son. But without hesitation, he said, 'Yes, I would.' Given the same question, given the same set of circumstances, all of us would have responded as Stan did. What is tragic is that while we would gladly sacrifice everything for the unobtainable, we give up almost nothing for that which is available to us upon request. You can go home today and invest quality time with your children. 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My name is Morris Hull, and you've been listening to Character Focus from Home Life Ministries. 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
10: God keeps showing us that all he really cares about is whether you and I are going to let God be God and keep his instructions. That's what he cares about. And God says, if you're going to let me be God, you know what? I don't care what your background is. I don't care what you've been through. I don't care who you are. I'm looking for someone whose heart is willing to obey me. And sometimes it's not the guys that you would expect. As a matter of fact, it's the most unexpected people.

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1: Hebrews chapter 11, verse number 30, takes us back into the biblical chronology. To Joshua, we now get a picture of the most important battle that Joshua would fight as he goes as an arm of God's retribution on sinful people who are throwing their babies in the fire to conquer Canaan. The most important battle of all was the battle for Jericho. And the Bible reminds us in verse number 30 that by faith, the walls of Jericho fell. Now, what did they do to win this city? Marched around it. As a matter of fact, look at it, Joshua chapter 6. And you've got to know these are some of the most bizarre instructions that God could give for a group of fighters that knew that they had to take this city. Okay? And you're out there sharpening your bows and arrows and your swords. You're ready to fight. Okay? And the Lord said to Joshua, verse number 2, hey, see, look at that shut up city, that big gigantic fortress in the middle of the promise. Hey, I've delivered Jericho into your hands. Hey, look, it's like it's a done deal. How? Right? What are they just going to hand over the keys to this? How's that going to work? Well, here's what you're going to need to do. Okay? Now, you're ready for the military strategy of God. And here it comes. It's a marching band. Okay? It is. Look at verse 3. March around the city once with all the armed men. Now, that sounds good. Maybe that'll intimidate them. A little psychological warfare. That'll be good. Do it for 6 days. Oh, and by the way, have the seminary grads carry trombones around, and they can go doot, doot, doot, doot, and as they march around the city. Have the priests carry trumpets and ram's horns in front of the ark. You got the religious box, right, carrying around the ark, the Ark of the Covenant, carrying around the tablets and all that. Just carry that around. Have march around the city 7 times on the 7th day, and with the priests trying to blow the trumpets, right, when you hear them, right? Sound the long blast on the trumpets, then have all the people go, woohoo! Just do that. Then the walls of the city will collapse. Now you're Joshua, you're in the war room. What are you going to do at that point? I'm going to go, God, that's great advice, and I know you're really good at writing scripture and all that, and thanks for the sun and the moon, but we'll handle this one, right? That's not going to work for us. Thanks, but no thanks. There's conviction here for all of us. Because at some point we look at Scripture and we say, that doesn't make sense. And the Bible would say, follow His counterintuitive principles and His instructions anyway. Is He not your God? And if He is your God, then obey Him. Why do you call me Lord, Lord, and not do what I say? Bottom line, trust and obey. That's the bottom line. Even when you're thinking, I don't know where this is going to take us. They walked around the city 7 times, overweight, pasty white, trombone playing seminary grads. And the walls came down. And God said, see, just do what I say. Just do what I say. Hebrews chapter 11, verse 31. There was an interesting little caveat in the story of the taking of Jericho. And it had to do with this lady in verse number 31. Now, we've learned a lot about obedience in the 11th chapter of Hebrews. But now, what is interesting about this is the person that becomes a template for our faith is a gal that is introduced to us in verse 31 as the prostitute Rahab, right? Now, if you're looking for spiritual mentors, I'm thinking the business card should not read prostitute, right? That's not, I got a new discipler who's kind of training me in the Christian life. What does she do for? She's a prostitute, right? You don't want that.

Even in that day. Matter of fact, turn back to Joshua 6 for just a quick second. Joshua chapter 6. Rahab is spared. She does what she's told. She keeps the command at great risk to her own well-being. And now she's spared by Joshua and his men. And look what it says about her in verse number 25. Joshua chapter 6. Look at verse number 25. Joshua spared Rahab the prostitute. There she is. With her family and all who belonged to her, because she hid the men Joshua had sent as spies to Jericho. Now we know that part. Now here's the amazing part that just stops us in our tracks. Here it goes now. Underline this. And she lives among the Israelites to this day. Now at the end, when Joshua's writing the chronology of the conquest, and this is years after it happened, he goes, oh yeah, and by the way, down the street here and around the corner, this gal we just talked about, she's living right over there. I mean, if you want to talk to her family, they live right over here. The prostitute lives with you guys? And wasn't she a Canaanite? I mean, an inhabitant and a citizen of Jericho? You mean this sinful person from the sinful city, from this sordid background, and she's living with you guys now? What are you doing? What do we, well, you know, here's the deal. What was important to us was that she was willing to do what God asked her to do, even if it was at great personal risk to herself, even if it was a bit counterintuitive for the rest of the people who lived in Jericho. You know, she was just willing to do the right thing. And here's the deal. If she's willing to do the right thing, she's with us. And she lives right over there. You want to go see her? You talk to her. Interesting story. God took her out of that past. And now, you know, she's living among us. It's an amazing thing. It's an amazing thing because it's so much like God, isn't it? That God keeps showing us that all he really cares about is whether you and I are going to let God be God and keep his instructions. That's what he cares about. Okay? Is that how we get saved? That's not what it's about. It's not about getting saved. It's about a path of obedience and sanctification. And God says, if you're going to let me be God, you know what? I don't care what your background is. I don't care what you've been through. I don't care who you are. I'm looking for someone whose heart is willing to obey me. See? And sometimes it's not the guys that you would expect. As a matter of fact, it's the most unexpected people. And you know what? We have a problem with that. We struggle with that. And I just want to ponder that for just a few minutes. Rahab the prostitute now is our instructor in verse number 31. That's odd. How is that? Because God is not interested in her past. God is just interested in whether or not she's now willing to obey him. That's it. That's her concern. That's God's concern about her, rather. That's it. You know, even godly people can really stumble over this. Do you think Samuel was a godly man? Godly man, right? I mean, Samuel's a godly guy. This guy's, I mean, he's walking with God, hearing God as a kid. I mean, he's an amazing guy. And when he was sent out to get the second king of Israel, because the first king was a failure. Why? Because the people of Israel chose the first king. They chose Saul, head and shoulders above everybody else. God says, great, you choose the first one, I'll choose the second one. Isn't that how it worked? So he sends out Samuel to go get the second king. I'm going to pick this one because your first one was an utter failure and you picked him. Now let me pick the next one. So he sends out Samuel with his flask of oil. Now go anoint the second king of Israel. And so he goes and God directs him to the house of Jesse. And he's got all these big up and coming sons, right? All these very talented and good looking sons. And he has them all out there and he says, okay, well, I guess God's next anointed king is here. So I got the oil. I'll anoint the next one. And the first one stands up. Now you know that Jesse's going to send the most likely candidate first, right? And so he sets up, well, how about this one? Is this the one? And I don't know how, but Samuel's going to try to somehow get the green light from God here. And he looks at him. Do you know what happened in that verse? Do you remember what Samuel said? Samuel said this, surely the Lord's anointed stands before me. He thought that's the guy. That's him. Clearly, this is the guy. First choice of Jesse. And I'm thinking he looks like king material to me. This guy's going to be a great leader. Going to teach us a lot. He'll be a wonderful leader for us. And you remember what God said in response to Samuel's excitement about the first son of Jesse? He said, hey, Samuel, that's really great. I'm glad you like him. He's got his hair gel. He's looking good. Briefcase in hand. He's ready to go be king. But you know what? Here's the deal. Here's your problem, Mr. Godly man. Here's your problem. You're constantly looking at the outward appearance. And that's not how I view people. You're looking at their resume. You're looking at how they come off. You look at all the wrong things. He says, because I look at the what? Heart. That's what I'm looking at.
Rahab the prostitute.

0: do. He's going to teach us how to trust God. Absolutely. You know why? Because her heart changed. And her heart was now willing to obey God at great personal risk to her own safety. And God says, learn from that. See? Can you picture the scene? Samuel went through all the brothers, right? Jesse had them all, and they were all gelled up and ready to go. And he was like, well, I got a green light on none of them. I mean, they were done interviewing, right? Dad, now this is not speak highly for David. Dad didn't even bring David to the interview, right? As Samuel says, do you have any other sons? I don't get it. I'm supposed to be here, but none of these guys are supposed to be king. Well, I got another one, but I'm not thinking he's the guy. He's a little runt, actually, and he's out watching the sheep. I mean, I don't, no, he didn't even shower today. Not him. Well, is that the only other son? Yeah, that is. Okay, well, go get him. In comes the kid. Think about it. All the other guys decked out, and here comes the kid. And God says, that's the one. Why? Because David was a man after God's own heart. What's God interested in? Heart. But the resume, not going to fit your resume. Matter of fact, you're not going to pick a former prostitute to be your Sunday school teacher. I'm just thinking that's not going to happen. Right? But God says, no, you can learn a lot from that. I pluck these people out by my grace and set them in positions to do things for me because I am the God of grace. And it's about me, not about you. Rahab? Yeah. We need to learn to accept that. Number three on your outline, let us learn to humbly, and it's going to take humility, accept God's unusual family. And it's unusual. Just look around. Right? I mean, some odd folks that make it into this thing. And I know you and I, you know, we can do that. And I know we can think about that. Wow, yeah, God has chosen some interesting people. Oh, and by the way, think about how Jesus chose. He's choosing 12 people to change the world and turn the world upside down, right? Who does he choose? Are those the 12 guys you're going to choose? I'm thinking if I'm going to choose 12 guys to turn the world upside down, it's going to kind of be like Trump and the Apprentice show, right? I want resume. I want stacks. I want videotapes. I want to pick the best, and then I want to get them in, and I want to test them and see them in action, and I'm going to pick the guys with just the right buttoned-up kinds of profiles. Who did he choose? Well, started with guys like the Sons of Thunder. Remember those guys? Those aren't the kind of guys you want on your executive team to change the world. Sons of Thunder, hair trigger, they're lighting up. They're not the guys you want. Okay. Then you got guys like, Thomas. You want him on your team? For what? Right? What's Thomas going to do? Thomas is not the guy you want. And then you got a guy like Simon the Zealot. I'm not talking about Simon Peter, the other Simon. Simon the Zealot. I mean, that's what they call him. Here comes the Zealot. And that was a particular political branding in Israel. And those were the nuts. Those were the guys watching the Jerusalem news at night, and they're throwing their sandals at the TV set every night. They just can't. They can't handle it. They are just, And okay, take the Zealot. That'll be good. And then you got guys like, let's throw in a turncoat IRS worker. Right? Matthew, Levi, the tax collector, which is worse than an IRS worker because they really were selling out to the foreign occupying power. And, oh, yeah, Levi, come on, Matthew, you're me on team two. Right? Peter, right? He's going to quarterback the team. You've read about Peter. Is this the team you're picking? Not the team I'm picking. That's the team that God picked. Oh, and by the way, when you're looking around thinking, yeah, I guess he does pick some pretty unlikely candidates to be on his team, be sure when you're really struggling with that to bring a mirror to that little session, okay? Because he let you in this thing too, right? And I think if you think about it long enough and stare in the mirror long enough, you're going to go, well, I'm not quite sure why I got in. It's like Groucho Marx. I'd never join a club that would allow me as a member, right? Yeah. That's a good line. And if you think about it long enough, it's true. He brought you in with your past and your propensities, right? Think about that. Who did he choose? And now I know you have Matthias and the casting lots, Acts 1. But really, the 12th apostleship was outstanding, and God had picked that last one who would be younger and bring all of that into the next generation, the second half of the book of Acts. And he chooses the apostle Paul, who was named Saul, which is appropriate because it was much like the first choice of Israel for king, the wrong choice. As a matter of fact, in 1 Timothy chapter 1, he describes himself as the worst of all sinners. And I know you think, well, that's just a low point. Maybe he was melancholy that day and he's just hard on himself. It's hyperbole. You know what? It's not. Earlier in the passage, he calls himself a blasphemer. That's a capital offense for an up-and-coming Pharisee. He calls himself one who is a violent man, right? And a persecutor of the fledgling church. I opposed God's work. I didn't have the sense to even see that this was God. I'm angry. I want to kill people. And I blaspheme God. And, you know, I was the worst of all sinners. But God chose me, he says, as an example of his unlimited patience, that he might be an example to those who would come later, like that's us, and believe on him for eternal life. Why is the guy who wrote half of the New Testament a guy that really had no reason to be a part of the team? Because God wanted to show that you have a part in the team, and the guy across the way has a part in the team, and Rahab has a part of this thing called the Christian life. And there's, oh, by the way, sidebar, Your Honor. Have you read Matthew chapter 1? That's the genealogy of Jesus Christ. Guess whose name shows up in that list? The prostitute. Rahab the prostitute. Rahab. Now I'm thinking, I don't want her in the genealogy of Jesus, please. Right? And you know who else shows up? Bathsheba. Have you read Matthew chapter 1? Bathsheba. Bathsheba? The gal who's having an adulterous affair with the king of Israel? We need somebody else to be the maternal ancestor of Christ. Tamar, she's in the list too, by the way. Tamar, having sex with her dad. Have you read that story? It's not good. And she is now honored with being a matriarch in the ancestry of Jesus Christ, who you will bow down and worship one day. And you know who's going to stand in line saying, yeah, we were a part of that genealogy? Tamar, right? Yeah, and Rahab, the prostitute. And people like Bathsheba. What's God trying to say to us? Here's what he's trying to say to us. Turn to one last passage. 1 Corinthians chapter 1. Here's what he's trying to say. He's trying to say this is all about grace. I mean, I do some unexpected things when it comes to putting people in place. Verse 26, brothers, think of what you were. This is 1 Corinthians 1:26. When you were called, not many of you were wise by human standards. You didn't find the PhDs, right? Not many of you were influential. No one was calling you to do an interview on Nova, right, on PBS. Tell us, you know, give us some insight here. Nobody asked you that, right? And not many of noble birth, right? You weren't in the royal family. No one chasing, no paparazzi coming after you. Just a normal person. And everybody else around you is normal people, blue-collar people. We're just normal folks. But God chose the foolish things of the world to shame the wise. Because, by the way, across the page, all those wise men in their wisdom, they couldn't seem to find God. Earlier in the past, all the philosophers of the age, they didn't get it. But he chose the foolish things of the world to shame the wise. He chose the weak things of the world to shame the strong. Verse 28, he chose the lowly things of the world, the despised things. I'm getting the point, God, all right? things that are not, right? This is not helpful for your self-esteem. I get it. But it's true. You and I are nothing. We are not the brightest, you know, bulbs in the pack here. God chose us. He chose people like Rahab to be rich in faith, to nullify the things that are, so that, purpose clause, verse 29, underline it. Here's the reason. Are you ready? So that no one may boast before him. It ain't about you. Okay? God is God. You're not. Obey him. And look in the mirror and look across the aisle and say, man, it's about grace. It's all about grace. God is so good to choose low lives like us so that no one can boast. It's because of him, verse 30, that you're in Christ Jesus. I mean, that's what they're saying in verse 30. It is because of him. Do you think that's what they said to Rahab? It was easy to say about Rahab. Hey, you know what? It really ain't about you. You're not here because of you. You're here because of God's grace. Yeah, that's why he chooses the lowly, to remind us of that. It's because of him you're in Christ, who has become for us wisdom from God. That is our righteousness, our holiness, and our redemption. We didn't get here because of our righteousness, not because of our holiness. We didn't produce our own redemption. God did all that. Therefore, here it is, bottom line. As it is written, let him who boasts, boast in the Lord. When it comes down to it, that's what this is all about. It takes ambitious faith sometimes to get ourselves off the pedestal and to say, you know what? It's all about God. God is God. His instructions are to be followed, not selectively, but wholeheartedly. You are our Lord. We'll do what you say. And you know what? When we look around and we say, who are we to be a part of this? Now you're thinking right. It's all about grace. The unexpected team, the unusual family that we're part of. God is a great God. Let's just obey him this week. Let's just do. He's looking at your heart. He just wants you to follow him. Let's do that for his glory this week. Let's pray. God, help us, please, to be very simple and clear and straightforward about our resolve and our commitment to you. And about us being so smart and, oh, let us figure out how we can carefully and selectively choose how we're going to be Christians in this 21st century. Let's just take the instruction manual and do it. Let's just do what it says. Let's not have a life for work and a life for Sunday school. Let's not have a certain kind of ethic for our extended family and then one for our immediate family. God, just let us live as authentic people who recognize that you are God and we're just here to serve you. We're here to follow your instructions. Wholehearted, love you with all. We want to get what's behind door number one. We want to live a life that is lined by your presence and by your favor. Your daily presence that we have because we're doing what you ask us to do. We know it doesn't save us, God. It's not about salvation. This is about sanctification. It's about living a life that is in tune with your spirit, that is blessed by your spiritual prosperity and a lot of other kinds of prosperity too that you pour into our lives when we're just willing to do what you say. If it sounds kooky, if it's weird, if it's like marching around a city, we'll just do it if that's what your word says. If it's as simple as dipping ourselves in the river, we'll do it. We're not going to hold back anymore. God, we don't want to hold back. I pray for us here, and I know it's hard in an auditorium that's got all these people in it, and we all come from different, you know, situations, different levels of spiritual growth, but I pray that there wouldn't be one person here today that doesn't think of the specific thing that we've been holding back on you, that we've been trying to rationalize our way out of. Let us all just come to you this morning with open hands, just saying, God, we're going to do what you say. If it's a little embarrassing, if it's odd, if it doesn't add up, we're just going to do it. And then, God, we're going to look back and recognize that you are a wonderful God of grace, that you take people like us, people like Rahab, people like Tamar and Bathsheba, people like Paul and people like Thomas, and you pluck us out of the world to show that you are a God of mercy and grace so that no one can boast before you. It's all about you. We want to affirm that you're God in our lives today and that Jesus Christ is our Lord. In Jesus' name we pray. Amen.
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4: 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But Chuck Swindoll says the Old Testament book of Job takes it even further. Life is unfair. There's a difference, isn't there? Most of us have learned to handle difficult, but unfair? That's far more intense. Today on Insight for Living, we're featuring message number one in a 22-part biographical series. You're about to meet a man who had everything and was about to lose it all through no fault of his own. His name was Job. Chuck begins with prayer.
5: As the story unfolds from this ancient document, we are immediately impressed with a man who indeed was just a man, but what a man. He loved you, he feared you, Father, and he disciplined his life in such a way that he had nothing to do with evil and the compromises of those of his day. Thank you for the model of this man, and thank you for the lessons to be learned from just the opening words in this resume of righteousness. But our hearts skip a beat when we turn the page in his life and see the other side. And we become privy to something that not even Job knew was taking place. And our interest is tweaked. We're intrigued, our Father. We would have expected nothing but further blessing from your hand, and you, in your profound plan, made other arrangements that changed everything. To us, it seems unfair, and there are some in this place under this roof today who would say with a sigh, "My situation is unfair. I do not deserve what I'm going through." And therefore, Lord, you speak in a timeless way just as you speak truth to us. And we find ourselves on the edge of our seats anticipating what you will say to us from these ancient words, even in this 21st century. Thank you, Father, for your faithful sovereign hand over us, that while you test us, you do not disgrace us, and while you strengthen and mature us, you are never cruel or dishonest. You have our good at heart, though your journey to get us there is sometimes shockingly surprising. I pray that you will give us not only ears to hear, but hearts to receive these verses from the book today and the application from between the lines as to what this message means to us. Direct our thoughts. Give us the ability to concentrate. Remove from us the cares of this age and the worries of our times and the decisions at the office and the needs of the home and all the stuff of life, so that you have our full attention. Come, thou fount of every blessing. Tune our hearts to sing, to hear your praise. Lord, we quiet ourselves before you now. We trust you to speak words of wisdom and assurance to those who lead us in this city, in this state, and in our government. We ask our Father that we might be good citizens, just as we are good Christians. Find us, our Father, actively engaged in things that matter. Deliver us from the enemy of passivity and the compromise of sloth and laziness. And now, our Father, it is our privilege to look to you now in worship as we reach into our wallets and as we write our checks, as we give our money. As those in the first century did, may we first give ourselves and then give of our treasure. We want you to know how much we love you, our Father, and these gifts represent that. We give from a pure motive, not to receive anything in return, but simply to lift our hearts and open our purses to you and say, you own it all. And we give joyfully and we give generously because of that. In the name of the Lord Jesus, we quiet ourselves before you and we give. And all God's people said, amen.
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5: Life was not only difficult, life became, for Job, absolutely, categorically unfair. You may not know the story of Job, and so I might be shooting in the dark. Allow me a few moments for a quick and dirty analysis. He's a man of unparalleled piety. He's a man of well-deserved prosperity. He is a good and rich man, a fine husband, and a faithful father. In a quick and brutal sweep of calamities, he is reduced to a twisted mass of brokenness and grief. The extraordinary accumulation of back-to-back disasters are enough to finish off any one of us. Job is left penniless, homeless, helpless, and childless, standing beside 10 fresh graves on a windswept hill, his wife heaving in sobs beside him, having heard him say, whether he gives or takes, we will follow him. She secretly whispers, just curse God and die. Misery and mystery are added to the insult and injury of his experience. As he sits there covered with skin ulcers that are now erupting with pus, swelling his body with fever and maddeningly giving him an itch that will not go away. There are three friends that arrive. They sit and stare for 7 days and 7 nights without a word. Just imagine. First, they don't recognize him, which tells you something of the swelling and the sores all over him, and then they are at a loss for words. Unfortunately, they lost that loss for words, and when they spoke, they had nothing but blame. You're getting what you deserve, though they couch it in much more philosophical terms. That was bad enough, but the misery turns to mystery with God's silence. If the words of the friends were hard to hear, the silence of God was intolerable. Not until the 38th chapter of the book does God speak. The book opens with a wonderful resume of a good man. There was a man in the land of Uz whose name was Job. That man was blameless. Doesn't mean perfect. It means he did not compromise with moral evil. He was a man whose business was handled with integrity. He was a man who was respected by those around him, whether in or outside the family. He was upright, fearing God, turning away from evil. And then the next most important part of him, following his character, would be his family. He's blessed with 7 sons, 3 daughters that have been born to him. By the time the story is told us in the text, they're all grown. This is a grandfather's life at its best, if you will. By now, he has amassed a remarkable number of possessions. possessions had to do with these 7,000 sheep. The wool from the animals could be woven into fabric, which would be made into warm clothing for the cold winter days. The food would also be provided from them, and that would add to the diet. There were 3,000 camels. There were 500 yoke of oxen. Don't miss this. That means there were 1,000 of them. Two yoked together to plow the fields, to cause the crops to be plowed and to be prepared, and the soil to be prepared for the growing of the food. And then there were 500 female donkeys. Over and above that is a wonderful family, all grown kids. This guy is rich and he's got it made, and no one is criticizing because there's nothing to criticize. Wealthy, good, godly, but not out of touch. You will notice he did have his concerns. His sons, verse 4, used to go and hold a feast in the house of each one on his day, and they would send and invite their three sisters to eat and drink with them. Came about when the days of feasting had completed their cycle, Job would send and consecrate them, rising up early in the morning and offering burnt offerings, according to the number of them all, offering up 10 burnt offerings in the name of each one of them, concerned that perhaps, maybe even in their hearts, there had been a little bit of profanity or perhaps an off-colored story that was told in the feasting. And Job was so concerned, not only for his walk, but for the walk of his children. Verses 1 to 5, full of good news, wonderful blessing, business integrity, purity of heart, faithfulness of life, domestically blameless, professionally respected. William Clayton's hymn comes to mind from the 19th century. God's hand of love shall be your guide, and all your need he will provide. His power shall every foe dispel. All is well, all is well. And so it was that night Job went to sleep. As Job sleeps, another scene opens to us that Job knows nothing about. It happens in our lives as well. When we're not aware of it, God is carrying out a plan that would amaze us and on occasion would shock us. He is permitting things to get underway that we would have never expected. Either that or he is not fully sovereign. This is a very important part of understanding Job. If it teaches nothing else, it teaches the absolute sovereignty of God, which is full of mystery. Without Job's knowing it, something is happening in the heavenlies, and we are transported from earth to the third heaven. Look at the difference in the opening lines of verse 1 and verse 6. Look in your Bible. There was a man, there was a day. Look at that. There was a man who lived on this earth. There was a day in the throne room of God. We are moved from the familiar planet of our world to the unfamiliar scene of the third heaven. The only ones comfortable there would be the seraphim, who fill the presence of the living God with the flutter of their wings, with six wings. Two they cover their face, and with two they fly, with two they cover their feet. They are the attendants of the Almighty. They are called in verse 6, the sons of God. William Chalmers Smith wrote, immortal, invisible, God only wise, in light inaccessible, hid from our eyes, most blessed, most glorious, the ancient of days, almighty, victorious, thy great name we praise. Great Father of glory, pure Father of light, thine angels adore thee. all veiling their sight, all praise we would render, O help us to see, 'tis only the splendor of light hideth thee. It is in the laser-like light of the third heaven we come in verse 6. And God is sitting in his throne room, if you will, to use our terms. And he looks about and he sees the sons of God that have come to present themselves before the Lord. That makes sense. They're accountable to him. They do his bidding. They carry out his will. They accomplish his purposes. But there is an intruder. There is one who is not among the elect angels. He is identified in the Hebrew text. Get this. The Satan. Hasatan. Every time the name Satan appears in the first two chapters, it is Hasatan. Ha, meaning the Satan, Satan. Sounds strange until you think, sometime we'll use the name Judas in that way. If we form a company of close friends and we put a plan together that is secret, And we hope to carry it out in the business world. And one of the individuals in the group turns against us and lets that plan be known to our opponents in business. We sometimes refer to that man as the Judas of the group. In this case, it isn't the Judas, it is the Satan. What does it mean? Satan is the Hebrew verb, and most often Hebrew words originate with the verb form. Satan means to be an adversary, to resist. Sometime in noun form, it is rendered simply the adversary or the accuser. Revelation 12, verse 10 tells us that he is the accuser of the brethren. I'm sure it would include the cisterns as well. He accuses God's people day and night. And here the accuser appears among the other angels. Pause and remember, Satan is not a little imp with a red body and a pitchfork sitting on one of your shoulders whispering ugly little nothings in your ear. That's a medieval caricature that Satan would love you to believe. He is the most attractive, brilliant, powerful archangel that God ever created. He has not lost his brilliance. He has not lost his power. He has not lost his beauty. He is also insidious. And his favorite method of working is behind the scenes. Because he is invisible does not mean he is therefore not real. He is real. As we will see a little later, he has personality. And he is engaged in a wholesale commitment to destroying God's people and ruining, where possible, God's plan. So he's standing in the heavenlies among the group. Beginning at verse 7 down through verse 12, we have a dialogue that is the most interesting dialogue. You won't find it anywhere else in the Bible. Only here. Here and in chapter 2. The Lord said, verse 7, Satan answered, verse 7. I should have said the Satan, the accuser. The Lord said, verse 8, the Satan answered, verse 9. And verse 12, the Lord said, and the Satan departed. So it's a dialogue back and forth. The Lord God sees the intruder and speaks to him. From where did you come? From where do you come? Please don't misread that. I'm always a little humored by people's reading things in the wrong way. For example, when the Lord came to the Garden of Eden and he said, Adam, where are you? I mean, it wasn't like, I can't find you. Help me out. Where are you, Adam? Adam! It's not that. God is omniscient. He knows everything. His question could be, why are you where you are? What are you doing there? What are you doing hiding from me? We don't have that kind of relationship. He says to Satan, tell me where you've been about. What's been going on? Satan's answer is brief and somewhat impudent. Roaming about on the earth and walking around on it. The Satan has access to this planet as well as the heavenlies. He moves about and his demonic forces as well. If you could see the demonic forces, you would be heartsick, frightened. You may not ever laugh again until you also were able to see the angelic presence and what goes on between the two of those forces. But he now, Satan, remember, can only be one place at one time. He is not omnipresent. So now that he's brought himself back into this throne room, the Lord says to him, where have you been? I've been roaming about on this earth. He has random access to wherever, and matter and the elements of this earth that hold us in check do not affect him. He's a supernatural being. He could move from Asia to America. He could move from Mexico to the North Pole in a split second of time. Those kind of things are not the things that restrain spiritual beings. The same will be true of us in our spiritual bodies. He says, I've been roaming about on the earth. I love the statement the Lord asks. Have you considered my servant Job? Oh, I failed to read the most important part of his resume. Chapter 1, verse 3, last sentence. That man was the greatest of all the men of the East. No exaggeration. But you know the wonderful thing about Job is that he was a servant. There was no celebrity about Job. There was no pride in Job's heart. Job is a servant of God. Did you observe my servant? By the way, if our Lord were pointing out to the enemy you, would he use the word servant to describe you? I hope so. Have you observed my servant Job down there? In fact, he adds, there is no one like him on the earth. A blameless and upright man, fearing God and turning away from evil. With the word evil, the original axis of evil responds, interestingly. Does Job fear God for nothing? I mean, look, talk about kid glove treatment, penthouse perks. Look at what he has. Watch closely. Have you not made a hedge about him and his house and all that he has? Look at the categories. You have protected him in his body. You have protected him in his family. And you have protected his possessions, all that he owns, on every side. I mean, the divine wall around this man's life is enviable. You have not only protected him, you have blessed the work of his hands, and his possessions have increased in the land. The accuser points out divine favoritism, the audacity of that. You have built a hedge around him. You have blessed him like no other. Who wouldn't worship you? I promised you a quick understanding or survey of his personality. We know that he has an intellect because he converses with the Lord. We know that Satan has emotions because he is antagonistic toward Job. We know that he has volition because he purposes to destroy Job and to disgrace God. His great hope is to level Job. You bring him down to the dirt like the rest of those humans have to live, and you'll see what he's made of. Look at how he puts it. You put forth your hand, verse 11, and touch all, I have marked that word in my Bible, touch all that he has, and he will curse you to your face.
4: Satan was convinced that Job's faith was nothing more than a product of God's generosity and protection. Strip them away and he'd crumble. It's a chilling thought, because the enemy makes the same calculated wager about you and me every single day. But as we'll discover in this study, Job has something the enemy completely underestimated. 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Our Bible teacher Chuck Swindoll has just started his biographical series on the life of Job. He's titled today's message, Setting the Stage for Disaster. 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

0: In our own streets, across the nation and around the world, Christians are making a difference. Motivated by faith and the Bible, individuals, churches and charities are working to help those coping with the direst circumstances. Whether that's refugees, those in prison, modern-day slaves, those living in conflict zones, or people left vulnerable and isolated in their latter years. Here's a taste of what you can expect this coming weekend on A Christian Response.
1: We all live in streets with people. We've got people from all around the world. We've got people from all walks of life. And every single problem that is facing this nation is happening on a street level. So even if there was, say, a flooding in one part of the country, there is probably going to be somebody who knows somebody in that area of the country living on your street or has a connection with it. So I think that personally, I don't think there's any way better or anywhere better to start than your street, because nobody can tell you that you can't speak to your neighbour about Jesus. Nobody can tell you, in our case, we've got a cross up in our window. We're privileged in this country that we're able to do that, but I can put a cross in my window and no one can tell me that I can't do that. Now, if you're in a workplace, sometimes it's a little bit more difficult with work-based politics, but, you know, just living your life and literally being a light that shines. Jesus says in Matthew 5, verse 13 to 16, that we are the light of the world. So we need to be a light that shines in our streets. So I think it's the only way to be sure of reaching everybody.
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3: It's easy to imagine that God will do a miracle for other people, but never, ever for me. Sure, I believe that God can do miracles, just not for me. I mean, if I believe in a miracle and he doesn't show up, I'm going to look like a fool. I'm Bernie Diamond, and welcome again to the program as we take a look at God's attitude towards miracles from a different perspective. How often in life do we think to ourselves, I just need a miracle? Nothing but a miracle is going to get this done. And you know the struggle with that? We just don't know when or even if a miracle is ever going to happen. Is God going to step in this time? Or not? I mean, if I believe God for a miracle and it doesn't happen, I'm going to look like an idiot. And you know something? So often, that's exactly what stops us from believing in Him for a miracle. What will other people say? What if I believe God for this or for that, and I tell someone else, and then God doesn't come through, and then I look stupid? Well, maybe it'd be safer not to believe in God for that breakthrough. Maybe I should just shut up and stay in my little box and put up with the misery that's going on in my life and let other people ask Jesus for stuff. Do you see the mentality? Do you see how pride can stop us from asking and receiving? Jesus once said to his disciples, "The reason you haven't received anything is because you haven't asked me for anything yet." But, well, anyone who's ever dared in their heart to believe God for a miracle will know that feeling, that niggling sense of, what will other people think? This is real life. I don't want to dress up the idea of miracles. There are two equal and opposite mistakes in talking and thinking about miracles. The first one is to under-spiritualize. We can think and act and behave and believe as though miracles never happen. I have to tell you something. If miracles never happen, I wouldn't be sitting here with you right now. I just wouldn't. I wouldn't even be on air on this station. I would have gone broke ages ago. The other end of the spectrum is to over-spiritualize. This kind of drifting on cloud nine kind of spirituality, as if nothing ever goes wrong in life if you believe in Jesus. What a load of rubbish. Of course things go wrong. Of course we make mistakes. Of course people get cancer. Of course children die. But somewhere in the middle of all that, The notion that I might be embarrassed if I believe in God for a miracle and he doesn't show up, well, that sort of thing niggles away at our minds, doesn't it? I want to introduce you today to a couple of men. Men at the bottom of the social ladder who put everything on the line, and a third man right at the top of the social ladder who did the same. The first of these two men are blind beggars. They heard that Jesus was in town. Here's what happened. You can read about it in Matthew chapter 20. As they were leaving Jericho, a large crowd followed Jesus. There were two blind men sitting by the roadside. When they heard that Jesus was passing by, they shouted, "Lord, Lord, have mercy on us, Son of David." The crowd sternly ordered them to be quiet, but they shouted even more loudly, "Have mercy on us, Lord, Son of David." Jesus stood still and called to them, saying, "What do you want me to do?" And they said to him, "Lord, let our eyes be opened." Moved with compassion, Jesus touched their eyes. Immediately, they regained their sight and followed him. See, these were two blind, beggarly outcasts. There was no social security safety net in those days, no check coming in the mail every 2 weeks. They were blind, they couldn't work, therefore they were poor, therefore they were ostracized, therefore they weren't part of the crowd following Jesus, they were sitting on the side of the road. And these crowds were milling around Jesus. They were normal people. They were the beautiful people. They were the people who had a right to be there. It would have been so easy for these blind beggars just to say to one another, "Hey, Fred, Jesus is here." "Yeah, I know, Dave, but look at us. Do you really, really think he'd ever do one of those miracles for the likes of you and me?" Nah, you're right. It's a complete waste of time, isn't it? Can you imagine? Can you imagine if they'd had that attitude? They'd have died blind. What a complete and utter tragedy that would have been. What? There aren't any words to describe it. "I'm not good enough. Let's not go." They would have missed out, wouldn't they? You get it? And look at what they did. They shouted out in public. The crowds told them to shush. But they went public anyway. They went against public opinion. They went against conventional wisdom. Conventional wisdom was, Jesus won't do a miracle for you because you're not one of the beautiful people, right? And yet, they got their miracle. But, I hear you say, but they were outcasts. When it comes to reputation, they had nothing to lose. Well, maybe you're right. Perhaps they had nothing to lose. They were, after all, at the bottom of the social register. So now let's look at a man at the complete opposite end of the social scale, a man by the name of Jairus. When Jesus had crossed again in the boat to the other side, a great crowd gathered around him, and he was by the sea. Then one of the leaders of the synagogue, a man named Jairus, came, and when he saw Jesus, he fell at his feet and begged him repeatedly, "My little daughter is at the point of death. Come and lay your hands on her so that she may be made well and live." This was the leader of the synagogue. This Jairus guy was really somebody. Jesus, on the other hand, even though he was drawing big crowds, already had a dodgy relationship with the religious hierarchy in Jerusalem. But this man's desperation outweighed his concern over his reputation. He threw himself publicly in front of the crowds, in front of the people who attended his synagogue, down at Jesus' feet. He would have looked pretty stupid if Jesus had ignored him or turned him away. And there it is. There's the answer. Read Matthew, Mark, Luke, or John, any one of the historical accounts of Jesus' life, and tell me if you can find one instance where Jesus turned away just one person who came to him and asked him for a miracle. And I've got to tell you, I'm going to save you some time, there's not a one. Tell me the one time when Jesus admonished someone for having too much faith or for calling on him in public. Not once. That's why people did it. That's why they weren't concerned with looking stupid, because he never turned them away. Didn't always give them the answer they were looking for, but mostly he did. Jesus never, ever turned them away. Jesus never made them look stupid. He always rewarded their faith. Now I've decided I am happy to put my faith in him and believe in him for a miracle when I need one, even if I end up looking stupid. I'm sorry, I just don't care what other people think. I don't mean that arrogantly. I just don't care what you think. Actually, what everyone else thinks is absolutely irrelevant. I'd rather look a fool. Sure, people think that sometimes, than miss out on the miracle-working power of God in my life. And you know what happens when we abandon our reputation? When we stop worrying about what other people think and put our trust in Jesus, you know what happens? We end up seeing more than our fair share of miracles. I had one just yesterday. God opened a door that had been firmly shut to me for years. Should never have been opened, but it was. I don't know. More than my fair share of miracles? That works, doesn't it? Our different ways today. I was wondering if I can ask you for your input, a bit of help, if you will, to guide me along my way. As you might imagine, we receive a lot of feedback to a different perspective from right around the world. And one of the most common things that people say is, I wish you could teach more about subject X. So that got me to thinking, wouldn't it be great if we could be a bit more intentional about that? Wouldn't it be great if I could get your input on the teaching topics that would really speak into your life? So can I ask you, when you have a moment, to head across to teachingtopics.org to have your say. It'll only take you a couple of minutes, and who knows how many others across the globe might be blessed by your God-inspired ideas. That web address again is teachingtopics.org. Just a few minutes of your time could have a powerful impact that ripples out into countless lives in places that we can't even begin to imagine. I'm Bernie Diamond, and I'll catch you again same time tomorrow with a different perspective.
2: 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Charles Stanley is a New York Times best-selling author committed to bringing biblical principles to people's everyday lives.
4: Do I have the right to blame you? Do I have the right to have ill will towards you, even when you have wronged me? According to the scripture, I don't believe you and I can play the blame game, frankly, and get by with it. Because what we're doing is we're doing this. We're assigning to someone else, we're saying it's your fault. Now, what they did may be a willful act of belligerence toward us, to hurt us in some fashion. How am I to respond?

Game all of us have played probably many times in our life, and it's a game that nobody ultimately wins. And it's a game that was played by the very first family in the Bible. And that game, the name of that game, is the blame game. All of us at some time or the other have played that game, blaming someone else for our circumstances or for what they've done to us. And so I want you to read, if you will, in Genesis chapter 3. In this very first book of the Bible, very first family, they played this game. And you'll recall, for example, in this third chapter that Satan has tempted Eve, and she has partaken of the tree of good and evil, which God forbid her to do, and of course gave it to her husband. And so I want us to begin reading in this eighth verse. And the scripture says, "And Adam and Eve now have sinned against God." And the Bible says, "And they heard the sound of the Lord God walking in the garden in the cool of the day. And the man and his wife hid themselves from the presence of the Lord God among the trees of the garden. Then the Lord God called to the man and said to him, 'Where are you?' And he said, 'I heard the sound of thee in the garden, and I was afraid because I was naked, and so I hid myself.' And he said, 'Who told you that you were naked? Have you eaten from the tree of which I commanded you not to eat?' And the man said, 'The woman whom thou gavest to be with me, she gave me from the tree, and I ate.' And the Lord God said to the woman, 'What is this you have done?' And the woman said, 'The serpent deceived me, and I ate.' And the Lord God said to the serpent," and he didn't say anything. You know why? Because there wasn't anything to say. He knew exactly where he was, and he knew exactly what was going on and what was happening, and so there wasn't any point in him making any excuse about what was going on. And so I want us to look at this passage and deal with something that all of us have to deal with, because the truth is all of us at times are prone to blame someone else for our circumstances, or blame someone else for something that they've said or something that they've done, and somehow we think it's going to make us feel better or look better. And what I want us to do is to look at this, and I want you to be honest, as I've had to be in my own heart, to ask myself the question, is there anybody I'm blaming for anything? Because when you and I open the Word of God and look at reality, there are a lot of folks who have little subtle blames that they're using on people. They don't maybe say it. And then there's some people who have vehement blame. I mean, they're just absolutely bitterly blaming someone for something that has happened to them or the way they treated them. So let me say it up front. I'm not talking about being blamed for something you didn't do or necessarily or something you did. I'm simply saying that the blame game doesn't work. It doesn't work no matter whether you are guilty of what somebody has accused you of, and you blame them, or you have been blamed. It doesn't make any difference. Because the issue is, what is the right response when we sin against God, and what is the right response when we are accused of hurting someone when we did not or did not mean to? So when someone hurts us, what is our response? Do I have a right to blame and to lay blame and to claim blame and to lay the fault at someone else when they have wronged me? Well, whether it's in a church or whether it's in a school or whether it's in the government, and we certainly see that going on, or whether it's in your home or whether it's among your friends, the blame game, according to the Scripture, just isn't God's way of doing things. Now, I want us to look at it for just a moment, because what it is, in essence, is this. It is an attempt on our part to shift the responsibility for what's happening to someone else. For example, if I wrong someone and I don't want to assume responsibility, then I'm going to blame my circumstance or blame someone else for something that they said or they did. Or, for example, let's say that I'm having some bad feeling about something, and so to get out of my depression, I'm just going to blame somebody else. I'm going to find, and you can always find some reason to blame some circumstance or someone else for what you're feeling. Now, there are times when people do hurt us, no question about it. They say things, they do things that really and truly deeply hurt us. Now, the question is this: what is my response to be when I am genuinely, willfully wronged by someone else? Am I, and do I have the right to say, "Well, here's what you did. What you did is that you did me wrong, and therefore because you wronged me, this is the way I feel. And the way I feel is because you made me feel this way, because I wouldn't feel this way if you hadn't made me feel that way." And so what I'm doing is I am shifting, I am disowning what is rightfully mine. Now, what they did may be a willful act of belligerence toward us, to hurt us in some fashion. How am I to respond? Well, no matter what they have done, we have to ask,
What is right?

0: And according to the scripture, we have to ask this question. Do I have the right to blame and to lay blame? Do I have the right to say to someone, do I have the right to express this? Do I have a right to feel that? Do I have a right to express that? Do I have a right to harbor that in my life? Well, the truth is we don't. Because when you think about blame, it is shifting to them something that you and I may feel they certainly deserve. But as a believer, what is my response to be? You see, I am responsible for my responses to people who hurt me, no matter what they do. I am still responsible to respond in a godly fashion. Just because someone hurts me does not mean that I have the right to hurt them back, or to have ill will toward them, or to defend myself in some fashion, or to blame them. Now, what we have to ask is, why do people play this game in the first place? Why do people get caught up in blaming others? Well, I think one of the primary reasons we play that game is because we don't want to feel exposed. That is, if we have some weakness or some frailty, or let's say we've made a mistake, or let's say, for example, we've sinned. The reason we play the blame game is we don't like to be exposed. We don't like for our weaknesses to show up. We don't like people to see how frail we really are. The truth is we all sin against God. The truth is we're all frail. The truth is we're all weak in areas of our life. But we don't like it, so we don't blame it on somebody else. Well, if you hadn't said that, I wouldn't have said this. If you hadn't done that, I wouldn't have done this. If you'd have been there on time, I wouldn't have done so-and-so. And so we blame because what we want to do is we want to appear to be self-sufficient, adequate, and always there doing the right thing all the time when none of us do. And so to make ourselves feel better, we want to blame someone else. A second thing is this. We don't like the consequences. For example, if we have done wrong, we don't like the consequences. So the best thing we can do, the simplest thing, is to blame somebody else. We don't like to face the change that is necessary. For example, if someone blames you for something, and let's say that what they say is true. Well, for example, let's say that someone criticizes you and says, well, you know, you've got a real proud streak in you. Well, I can either accept that from God, no matter who says it, and deal with it, or I can say, well, who do you think you are? You are judging me. And then I can go ahead and I can switch that back on them and judge them for blaming me. Then what have I done? Well, I've sort of feel a little better now, because what they've done is they have judged me, and for them to judge me would make them certainly more proud than I am. Next thing you know, I got a real cycle going, and they're looking bad and I'm looking better all the time. The only problem is it is not God's way of responding to difficulties and hardships and blame and things that people want to put on us. And then, of course, we just don't like the idea of failing. So when you think about all the ways that people get into this blame game, what we have to ask is this. When it happens, who's responsible? Now, here's the bottom line. You and I are responsible when we make mistakes and when we do wrong. When we sin against God, we are responsible. It doesn't make any difference what it is. You and I can't blame someone else for what we do when it's wrong. Equally as important as this. Neither can I justify my ill will towards someone else who has wronged me or is blaming me. I can't justify blaming someone. And so when you think about how we do react, we are oftentimes quick to blame someone else. We are quick to retaliate. We are quick to let vengeance rise up on the inside of us. But blame says, I lay this at their feet. I hold them responsible. What we have to ask is, whatever happened to forgiveness? Because it's real easy to blame and to hold someone responsible. And so when I look at Adam and Eve here, what happened here? The scripture says that when God spoke, that Adam said, the woman whom you gave to me, she's the one, the woman whom you gave to me. It's because you gave me this woman. That's the reason I'm guilty. She said, well, the reason I did it is because Satan deceived me. Well, both of those things are true. The problem is that our sin is never justifiable. It doesn't make any difference what caused it. And so as long as I can shift the blame to someone else, then I refuse to assume personal responsibility for my actions. Now, when you and I refuse to assume personal responsibility for our actions, then what we're doing, we've got to blame something, circumstance, people, whatever it may be. In God's eyes, that is never acceptable. It wasn't acceptable with Adam and Eve. God didn't say, well, you poor things, you know what? That's true, and therefore, I'm just going to let you get by with that. He didn't say that. He held them responsible for their responses. Sure, Satan said to eat. He lied. He twisted the word of God. He said, this will be good for your taste. It certainly will satisfy your desire for beauty. And for knowledge, you'll be like God. Now, the fact that she sinned against God, she was deceived, no doubt about it. But the fact that she did, she can't blame her action. And I'm going to show you why. She can't blame that on Satan. He can't blame that on his wife. We can't blame our disobedience on anybody. We have to assume personal responsibility. For example, you and I, if we could practice that and get by with it, here's what we could say. Well, God, the reason I sin is it is your fault. And so the church could say, it's not our fault we sin. And here's how we could justify it. We'd say, well, after all, you let me be born with an old sinful nature. You knew when I came into this world, God, that I had an old sinful nature. And that I was just going to naturally and deliberately and willfully, even as a child, I was going to disobey my parents. You knew I was going to sin. So therefore, all my disobedience and all my sin all of my life is your fault because you made me do it. No, he didn't. So we could go back to Adam and Eve, for example. Now, there's the tree in the Garden of Eden. And Satan could have said, well, God, I mean, you put the tree in there. If you hadn't wanted this to happen, why'd you put the tree there to begin with? And so God placed the tree there to give them the privilege of making a choice to serve him and to love him and obey him because they chose to, not because they had to. They're not robots. And so what we do is we practice the same game and we look for somebody and we say, well, you made me do it. Now think about this for a moment. All of us have a free will. Now when I say a free will, I mean up to a certain limitation. God doesn't give absolute freedom to anybody or people could do things that God's not going to allow them to do. But for the most part, let's say we do have, to a great degree, a free will, which means that we have the right to choose. So that if I have the freedom to make choices, upon whom can I lay the blame for the choices I make? Nobody can make me make the choices I make in life. Now, if no one can make me make that choice, how in the world am I going to blame someone else? You say, well, now let me tell you what someone did to me. So somebody gossips about you terribly or says something horribly about you. And, I mean, you are just having a terrible time with that. And so your response is you hold them responsible. And so you say, well, here's what they did. And so you blame them. Let's say that somebody else listens to them. And so they start feeling hard toward you. And so you blame them. And you lay it at their feet. Now, it is not your fault for what they said. You couldn't help what somebody else says about you or what someone else does to you. You and I are not responsible for what they do to us. We are responsible for how we respond to what they do to us. Listen, you and I are just as responsible for how we respond to wrongs done to us as they are for the wrongs that they did. And therefore, that eliminates me playing the blame game. I can't blame someone else. Now, they may have done it, they may have said it, and everything they said right here is true. And that is, Adam said, she gave it to me. She did. Eve said, Satan tempted me and he deceived me. And he did. No question about it. But isn't it interesting that God says, well, let's see what's going on here. He didn't say anything. And if you'll notice what he did when he came to the latter part of this third chapter, he starts talking about what's going to happen to them as a result of their making choices which they knew were wrong. Now, so when we start talking about blame and blaming someone else for what they do. As a child of God in whom the Spirit of God is living, you and I have the power within us to forgive people no matter what they do to us. Now, if we didn't have that power within us, that's something else. But when you and I became a child of God, the Bible says we were born again. We have a new nature, a new spirit, a new heart, and a new life. And sometimes we can act like the world, but we're still different. We're new. And therefore, we have the Holy Spirit living on the inside of us who will enable you and me to respond correctly in any and every situation. And the blame game does not fit a child of God of holding something against someone else. Maybe they did. Maybe they did hurt you badly. No question about it. And so you say, well, because they did this, this is the way I feel. No, there's no place in Scripture where you and I will find that we have the privilege of holding animosity towards someone else because of what they did to us. I don't have the right to play this game. I don't have the right to blame and to hold that blame towards someone else, to lay at their feet and keep it there. Now you say, well, what about this idea? Are you talking about controlling and the whole issue here of other people making us do things? Haven't you heard people say, you make me feel horrible? No, they don't. You chose to. You make me angry. Did you know that nobody can make you angry? Now, if somebody else could control your life, they can. But I want you to think about something for a moment. Where in the Bible do you ever find Jesus controlling anybody? He doesn't do it. If he were going to control someone, he'd have controlled Judas and Peter for two, just two examples. He would have controlled many people. He would have controlled Pilate. He would have controlled the men who were going to nail him to a tree. I mean, Jesus is nowhere in, he's not anywhere controlling people. You know what he would do? He would preach and multitudes would come and listen to him. Some of them would turn away. If he were going to control someone, he would have said, all of you believe in me as Savior and Lord and you are now saved. He would have controlled their salvation. If Jesus had controlled one person, why not control them all? You see, he didn't operate that way. They had a free will. Some of them listened to him and said, we don't believe this. In fact, on one occasion, so many people walking away, he said, even to his disciples, he said, are you all leaving too? There's not a single evidence in the Bible where God controls a person. He will put great pressure upon us. When God wants us to do something and we don't want to do it, he'll put intense pressure upon us. But the ultimate final decision in our life is we choose how we're going to respond. Now, if you'll think about folks who do this, if you think about people that you're around who are always blaming someone else, what are they usually doing? Their conversation is other-oriented. In other words, it's how I feel, what he did. This is how they hurt me. And so if you think about it, you don't really want to be around somebody who's always blaming someone else. What they're doing is they refuse to assume responsibility for their actions if they have wronged someone else or for their attitude even though someone else has wronged them. Now, we don't like that part. We think, well, I know. Well, you mean to tell me that if someone wrongs me that I'm responsible for my response? Absolutely we are. Why? Because they cannot control us. No one else can control your responses. And they're not really responsible for your responses. You say, well, you mean to tell me that if somebody hurts me deeply, that they're not responsible for the way I feel? Because you and I choose the way we feel. Listen, all of us can come up with something that someone has done to us and hurt us deeply. You know what you'll find? You're going to find somebody else who's hurt more deeply than you've ever been hurt, who's been wronged in worse ways than you and I've been wronged. And you know what? They have this sweet, loving, godly spirit about them. Why? Because they chose not to respond in an ungodly fashion. And you see, if we have a free will, you and I choose how we're going to respond. Now, Adam could have said, God, we are naked, we are hiding out, we sinned against you, we are ashamed, and we are so sorry, and what will you do? How do you handle it when we do things like this? No, he said, the woman you gave me, she's the one who blew it. She gave it to me. God didn't accept their answers, and he doesn't accept ours. I cannot hold someone else indebted to me for something they do wrong and walk in the Spirit of God and be a godly man, or you can't be that and be a godly woman. We can't do it. It's not even a question of whether we've been hurt or not, or whether we will be hurt or not. We all have been hurt. We are all going to be hurt. That's just part of living in a world where there is sin and disobedience and wickedness and violence. We're going to get it. But the issue is this, not whether we're going to be hurt or not, or whether we have, but how do we respond? You and I cannot justify a wrong response to those who have wronged us, no matter what they do to us.
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3: Well, I think a lot of us have been to that place probably at some point where we thought, Lord, how much more can I handle? And Lord, why are you letting this happen? And sometimes we know why it's happening. We look at our lives and we realize that God's up to something good. And because it's painful, we don't think it's good. But remember what he said. He said he causes all things to work together for good to those who love him, to those who are called according to his purpose. And so even though it's painful, it can be good. Now, what we have to remember is this. The sooner you and I relax and say, okay, God, whatever you want is what I want, all of a sudden it's amazing how attitude changes right in the midst of that storm. Somebody says, well, how can I do that? You have to get your focus on God. Help me to understand why I'm going through this. And it's amazing that once you understand why God is allowing something like that, you just have this awesome sense of peace that covers you. Even though the pain is still there, there's a peace that prevails above all of that. And so I just want to have a word of prayer for some of you who may be going through a storm right now and you've been in it a long time. You're about to give up and quit. Don't give up. God isn't giving up on you. You don't have to give up on him. Let's pray. Father, how grateful we are that you've said, I will never leave you nor forsake you. We accept that as true. And I trust that somebody who is hurting very painfully right now would recognize that sometime that's just an act of love on your part. You're up to something very good in their life. Give them the courage to hold on and the faith to trust you that you're a good God, full of goodness, love and mercy, and that you will see them through this and you will accomplish your purpose for them. In Jesus' name, amen.
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5: How can I tell by looking at the law of God or the Word of God or the commandments of God whether I should be a butcher, a baker, or a candlestick maker? I can't flip open the Bible to 2 Timothy and point my finger down at the text and it says, and thou, R.C. Sproul, should be a butcher.
6: Well, that's a question all of us have probably asked at one time or another. How can I know the will of God for my life? Especially when we face decisions that Scripture doesn't address. Questions like, where should I live? Or what career should I choose? Or who should I marry? But right now, let's join RC with a message from this series.
5: Today, we're going to begin a series called Dealing with Difficult Problems. And before we get started, let me make mention of a friend I had in seminary who was one of my classmates 100 years ago in Pittsburgh, who, while he was attending seminary, was engaged on the side with an educational television studio there in Pittsburgh, experimenting with a new format of video specifically designed for children. And this man's name was Fred. Fred Rogers. And so in terms of my wardrobe for this series, I'm taking a cue from my seminary classmate, Fred Rogers, who always found it to be a wonderful day in the neighborhood. Well, we're going to start this series by looking at the first question or problem that Christians face, which is the question, how do we know the will of God for our lives? I haven't really kept track of the questions that people ask me in terms of theology and spiritual things, but I am convinced that the question I hear more frequently than any other question from earnest Christians is exactly that question. How can I know what God's will is for my life? And it's a question that is not born, I don't think, of idle curiosity, but out of an earnest desire of people to make sure that what they're doing with their lives, with their vocations, their careers, their marriages, and all the rest, that they be in accordance with the will of God. But whenever I do get that question, how do I know the will of God for my life, I always answer it by saying, you know, that's really not an easy question, because the whole matter of God's will from a biblical perspective is a complicated thing. And the reason for the complication is this, that the Bible speaks about the will of God in more than one way. In fact, it speaks about the will of God in several different ways. For example, in the New Testament, we have two different Greek words, both of which may be translated by the English word will. And it would be nice to say that when you have the one Greek word, it means one kind of God's will, and when you have the other Greek word, it means the other kind of God's will. But even that doesn't work out, because both of these distinct terms are capable of many nuances of meaning. But sometimes when we hear about the word will of God, it refers to the counsel of God, or to the plan of God, or to the desire of God, just to mention a few. But when we look at it from a theological perspective, then we get involved in the whole business of making the fine distinctions of which every theologian has a license to make. And one of the first distinctions we make with respect to the will of God is the distinction between what we call the revealed will of God and the hidden will of God. In technical terms, we talk about the Deus Revelatus and the Deus Absconditus. Now, those are just fancy words for these different concepts here. Let's begin at the end. The Deus Absconditus refers to the hiddenness of God. We speak of the English term abscond when somebody embezzles the funds from the banks and then flees and hides. He absconds with the money. He goes into hiding. The Deus Revelatus, of course, simply refers to that which God has revealed. In the Old Testament, we hear the scriptures say, the secret things belong to the Lord our God, but that which he has revealed belongs to us and to our seed forever. That is, we understand that God has revealed many things to us through the pages of sacred scripture, as well as in nature, but he hasn't revealed everything that he knows. There are things about God, about his plans, about his operations of the universe and his government of the things of men that he has not chosen to unveil to us, and they remain hidden. Now, so often when people come to me and say, how can I know the will of God for my life? I'm suspicious there, and I stop them and say, now, are you asking me about knowing the hidden will of God? Because if you are, I have to kind of bring you up short here for a second and say the simple answer to the question of knowing the hidden will of God is, A, You can't know the hidden will of God because it's hidden. And second of all, it's none of your business. If God wanted to make it our business, he would then, of course, reveal his hidden will. That's where Calvin once made the observation, where God closes his holy mouth, I will desist from inquiry. And also, we recognize in the Old Testament that there were very strong prohibitions that God gave to Israel against fortune-telling, soothsaying, practices of the occult and of magic, which in many cases was driven by people's desire to know the future before it unfolds. And in fact, this was an attitude of unbelief in the sense of the people were not willing to trust God for the unknown future. Apart from what God did promise with respect to the future, they wanted to be more specific. They wanted to know their horoscopes. They wanted to know what their destiny or fate was going to be tomorrow. But again, we have to be careful that in our desire to know the will of God, that we don't cross the line into dabbling with things that God has prohibited us from being engaged with. We're not to play around with fortune tellers and magic and occult practices. Second distinction that we find in theology that is often confused is the distinction between what we call the active will of God and the passive will of God. Now, sometimes these categories are stated in another way, in fact, a little bit more technically, in terms of what we call the decretive will or the permissive will. And it's important to get a grasp of the difference between these two. Because when we're talking about the active will of God or the decretive will of God, or sometimes even called the sovereign will of God, what we're engaged in at that point is a discussion of that will of God by which God sovereignly and absolutely, by the strength of his own power, brings to pass whatsoever he will. When God creates the universe by the sheer power of his command through a divine imperative, he says, "Let there be light," and the lights come on. Nothing can resist the decretive will of God. It is that sovereign will of God which by the sheer force of necessity, because it is his decree, that it indeed must come to pass. Now, all that we need to know about the decretive will of God is unfolded for us in the pages of sacred scripture. We know that it was by the determinate counsel of God, by his sovereign plan from the beginning of time, that Christ should come in the fullness of time and should give his life as a sacrifice for us. That was not a cosmic accident, nor was that an afterthought in the mind of God, but it was part of his divine decree. He decreed it and he brought it to pass. Now, when we get to the passive will of God, which is sometimes called the permissive will of God, then we sometimes run into some serious problems of confusion. In fact, there are many theologians who choke on the word permissive with respect to the will of God, don't like to use it at all, because it seems to suggest that here we are engaged with things that take place completely outside the scope of God's providential government. But what is in view here by this distinction between the active and the passive is there are certain things that God does where he actively involves himself directly in the affairs of men and in the course of human history. And yet there are other times when God remains passive and allows, as it were, certain things to come to pass. For example, when he gives his law to us, which we'll talk about a little bit more in a few moments, when he says, thou shalt not steal, this is not an expression of his decretive will that must come to pass, because, in fact, people can and do steal. We have the ability to resist the commandments of God. Now, when we do disobey God and resist his will at that point, we can only do that if he indeed lets it happen. Now, the danger of the term permissive is really twofold. If we say that I sin only by the permissive will of God, it may be misconstrued to mean that God has granted his moral permission for me to sin. Well, he never grants permission for us to sin in that sense. When we go to our parents or we go to our boss and we ask permission to do this and to do that, we're also asking for their blessing, for their sanctioning of whatever it is that we're trying to do. The fact that God permits us to do certain things does not carry with it the implication that he sanctions those things or that he places his blessing upon those things. All we mean when we speak of the permissive will of God is that he does not intervene to stop us from doing things that are contrary to his law. Now, the other danger that we have with this term, the permissive will of God, is that we sometimes think that because God is passive, that he's utterly uninvolved. As if there are things that go on in our lives and in this world totally outside the scope of God's government and providence. That he remains passive, he's a celestial spectator, maybe he's rooting that things will go well on this planet, but he's helpless to intervene, to stop things that are happening, and he's up in heaven wringing his hands as he's watching the drama unfold. No. Remember that when we speak about the passive will of God or the permissive will of God, we're still talking about the will of God. It is the permissive will of God or the passive will of God. Now, what do I mean by that? Well, let's take a concrete illustration. Suppose you're walking down the street and you're contemplating robbing a bank. And it is your plan, it is your will, it is your intent to carry out this pernicious activity. And you go in absolute defiance to the sovereign commandments of God. You're in direct disobedience to him, and you're not afraid of him at all. But at the same time, we realize that if God so chooses, he has both the power and the right. He has the authority and the means to stop you in your tracks. He can vaporize you at any second. Because in him we live and move and have our being, and we can't draw a breath of air in this world apart from the will of God. He raises people up, he brings people down. Now, if God is pleased to suffer long with our obstinance and our disobedience, he still is exercising his will in a certain sense. Whenever God is passive or permissive, he is passive and permissive because he chooses to be passive and permissive. So in one sense, I can't do anything apart from the will of God. It doesn't mean that he's coercing me to do what I'm doing, but since he could stop me from doing anything that I decide to do, if he lets me do it, he lets me do it because it seems good to him to let me do it. He chooses to stay out of the picture. And when God chooses to stay out of the picture, in fact, he's in the picture by the very virtue of his making that decision. Now, I've mentioned already the decretive will of God, and I want to speak of another distinction that we make that's a very important one. And for those who are earnestly concerned about the practical application of the question, how do I know the will of God for my life? This is the one we really need to focus on, because this is called the preceptive will of God. The preceptive will of God refers specifically to the commands of God, the precepts, his law. This is the will of God for your life, that you have no other gods before him. This is the will of God for your life, that you not make unto him any graven images. In other words, when God expresses his law to us, his law is an expression of his will for his people. And he is legislating his commands by which he binds our consciences and imposes absolute obligations upon us. Now, usually when people come to me and they say, how can I know the will of God for my life? They're struggling with questions like, should I be a butcher, a baker, or a candlestick maker? They want to know, should I marry Sally or should I marry Marge? They want to know, should I live in Boston or should I live in Chicago? These are the kinds of decisions that we wrestle with in this world and in this life. And usually what I say in response to that is, I understand that you're concerned about these things, and it's perfectly fine to be concerned about these things. But if you really want to know whether you should be a butcher, a baker, or a candlestick maker, and if you really want to know whether you should marry Sally or Marge, or should live in Boston or Orlando or Chicago or wherever, the best way I know for you to get an answer to those questions is by searching the Scriptures and by focusing your attention on the preceptive will of God. Why? When we look in the Old Testament and we see how the saints of the Old Testament also struggled with these same questions, where did they turn for personal guidance? What was the light for their feet and the lamp for their path except the law of God? And that's why the psalmist would declare, oh, how I love thy law. Because the saint in the Old Testament realized that the law of God flowed from his character, out of his goodness, that defines not only the goodness of God, but also defines what is pleasing to God. And if you're concerned about pleasing God, where do you look? You look at his precepts that tell us what things are pleasing to us. Well, how can I tell by looking at the law of God or the word of God or the commandments of God whether I should be a butcher, a baker, or a candlestick maker? I can't flip open the Bible to 2 Timothy and point my finger down at the text and it says, and thou, R.C. Sproul, should be a butcher. No. But the Scripture gives us wisdom and principles by which we are called upon, for example, to make a sober evaluation of our gifts and talents. We are not to think more highly of ourselves, the apostle says, than we ought, but to judge soberly. And in that sober judgment and seeking the counsel of others, We are to find what our gifts are. And in seeking an understanding of our gifts and talents and recognizing that all of our gifts come to us from God and recognizing that those gifts and talents will give to us a sense of vocation where we will begin to discern the call of God upon our lives. Now, we read in the Scriptures something that is difficult, not difficult to understand, but difficult to apply when we're struggling with the question, what is the will of God for my life? The Bible answers that question in an ultimate sense, directly and simply. This is the will of God, even your sanctification. Let me say it again. This is the will of God, even your sanctification. If you know what God wants from your life, He wants a life of obedience. He wants a life of sanctity. He wants a life of consecration to Him. That is the overarching principle by which everything else is to be measured. And Jesus himself put it in exactly those terms when he said, seek ye first. And the word that our Lord used there is the Greek word protos. And here, the force of that word, first, is not simply first in sequential order, but rather first in order of priority, first in order of importance. Seek ye first the kingdom of God and his righteousness, and then what? Then all these things will be added unto you. In other words, what Jonathan Edwards says, I think, is correct. That the seeking after the kingdom of God and of his righteousness should be the main and central business of our lives. If we fix our faces as flints towards that goal of seeking the righteousness of the kingdom of God, we'll never have to worry about the will of God for our lives. Because this is the will of God, our sanctification, our conformity to the image of Christ. What God wants, what His will is for you, what pleases God is your obedience. Let's put our attention there and let the rest up to the providence of God.
6: Such good advice, isn't it? When we get overwhelmed and don't understand what's happening in our lives, this series by Dr. Sproul can be a helpful source of biblical clarity for the problems we face. It's titled, Dealing with Difficult Problems. Well, we all deal with difficult problems in our lives, but the question we need to focus on is, how do we respond? Tomorrow, we continue our series with R.C. as he offers wise biblical counsel in a lesson titled, Understanding Suffering. I hope you'll make plans to join us here on Renewing Your Mind.

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1: This is Hope with God. I'm Wendy Palau. God is in the business of making all things new. Do you need newness in your life? Do you feel tired and worn down, worn out? Ask God to bring His newness to your life. Even as your body wears down, ask Him to renew you from the inside by His presence and His grace, His love and His forgiveness. Ask Him to bring life where there's none, wholeness where there are broken fragments, healing where there's suffering, light where there's darkness. The Bible says that even though we are outwardly wasting away, inwardly, we can be renewed day by day. You can be made new. Ask Jesus to come into your life to take over and to renew you. Always remember there is hope with God. This is Wendy Palau.
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2: You cannot continue life as usual or stay where you are and go with God at the same time. 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And I'm reading that from Henry Blackaby's Experiencing God. Noah could not continue life as usual and build an ark at the same time. Abram could not stay in Ur of the Chaldees or Haran and father a nation in Canaan. Moses could not stay on the backside of the desert, herding his father-in-law's sheep, and stand before Pharaoh at the same time. David had to leave his father's sheep to become the king. Peter, Andrew, James, and John had to leave their fishing business to follow Jesus. Follow God, and your life will never be the same.
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6: Thanks for joining us on Mission 66, an adventure through God's Word, brought to you by TWR and the teaching ministry of Dr. Luis Seau. 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John Matthews and Esther Sisulu are waiting, so let's dive in.
7: In today's episode, we're moving further into the second book of Kings, chapters 18 through to 20. And here, we're learning how Hezekiah reigned in Jerusalem from 715 BC to 686, that's 686 BC. Now, during that time, he was able to face down a threat by Assyria through his faith in God. And our teacher, John Matthews, will bring us today's theme, Spread It Out Before the Lord.
5: Esther, thank you so much. Great to see you and a very warm welcome to Mission 66, wherever you're joining us from today. It is so good to have your company. And here we are at a stage in the Bible where we are witnessing really the twilight and the weakening of the old monarchies of Israel and Judah. In our previous episode, we saw how Israel, that is the northern kingdom based of the 10 tribes, based as well in their capital, Samaria, was conquered and destroyed by the invading Assyrians. God allowed it because the nation had turned almost entirely to Baal worship, despite repeated warnings from God's prophets. Indeed, you know, the Assyrian power continued to expand and dominate the ancient Near Eastern region. But once they had conquered Samaria, this mighty Assyrian force next turns their sights towards the southern kingdom, Judah. So what was going to become of the kingdom of Judah and indeed the city of Jerusalem, which was its capital? Well, as we read this account, we're going to see how Jerusalem is spared from invasion, largely because of the prayers and the faithfulness of one good king. Let's see what happens then in 2 Kings chapter 18. In the third year of Hoshea, son of Elah, king of Israel, Hezekiah, the son of Ahaz, king of Judah, began to reign. He was 25 years old when he began to reign, and he reigned 29 years in Jerusalem. His mother's name was Abi, the daughter of Zechariah. And he did what was right in the eyes of the Lord, according to all that David his father had done. He removed the high places and broke the pillars, cut down the Asherah, and he broke in pieces the bronze serpent that Moses had made. For until those days the people of Israel had made offerings to it. It was called Nehushtan. You see, the people had even corrupted what God had ordained under Moses. Then remember that bronze serpent that was meant as a remedy so that anybody bitten by a poisonous snake there in the wilderness when that event took place could be healed if they would just look at the image of this bronze serpent. But the idolaters among them had even turned that into an idol. Verse 5 says, he, Hezekiah, trusted in the Lord, the God of Israel, so that there was none like him among all the kings of Judah after him, nor among those who were before him, for he held fast to the Lord. He did not depart from following him, but kept the commandments that the Lord commanded Moses, and the Lord was with him. Wherever he went out, he prospered. He rebelled against the king of Assyria and would not serve him. He struck down the Philistines as far as Gaza and its territory, from watchtower to fortified city. And so here we see Hezekiah is a good king. In fact, one of the better of the kings alongside David and Solomon. But verse 13 shows that his reign was not without trouble. In the 14th year of King Hezekiah, Sennacherib, king of Assyria, came up against all the fortified cities of Judah and took them. And Hezekiah, king of Judah, sent to the king of Assyria at Lachish, saying, I have done wrong. Withdraw from me. Whatever you impose on me, I will bear. And the king of Assyria required of Hezekiah, king of Judah, 300 talents of silver and 30 talents of gold. And Hezekiah gave him all the silver that was found in the house of the Lord and in the treasuries of the king's house. At that time, Hezekiah stripped the gold from the doors of the temple of the Lord and from the doorpost that Hezekiah, king of Judah, had overlaid, and gave it to the king of Assyria. And the king of Assyria sent the Tartan, the Rabsaris, and the Rabshakeh with a great army from Lachish to King Hezekiah at Jerusalem. And they went up and came to Jerusalem. And when they arrived, they came and stood by the conduit of the upper pool, which is on the highway to the washer's field. And when they called for the king, there came out to them Eliakim, the son of Hilkiah, who was over the household, and Shebna, the secretary, and Joah, the son of Asaph, the recorder. The Rabshakeh was a title like commander. And the Rabshakeh said to them, say to Hezekiah, thus says the great king, the king of Assyria, on what do you rest this trust of yours? Do you think that mere words are strategy and power for war? In whom do you now trust that you have rebelled against me? Behold, you are trusting now in Egypt, that broken reed of a staff, which will pierce the hand of any man who leans on it. Such is Pharaoh, king of Egypt, to all who trust in him. But if you say to me, we trust in the Lord our God, is it not he whose high places and altars Hezekiah has removed, saying to Judah and to Jerusalem, you shall worship before this altar in Jerusalem? Come now, make a wager with my master, the king of Assyria. I will give you 2,000 horses, if you are able on your part to set riders on them, how then can you repulse a single captain among the least of my master's servants when you trust in Egypt for chariots and for horsemen? Moreover, is it without the Lord that I've come up against this place to destroy it? The Lord said to me, go up against this land and destroy it. Then Eliakim, the son of Hilkiah, and Shebna and Joah said to the Rabshakeh, please

of an extended siege which they were preparing to mount. But then he makes a fatal mistake by challenging and insulting God in verse 30. Do not let Hezekiah make you trust in the Lord by saying, the Lord will surely deliver us, and this city will not be given into the hand of the king of Assyria. Do not listen to Hezekiah. For thus says the king of Assyria, make your peace with me and come out to me. Then each one of you will eat of his own vine, and each one of his own fig tree, and each one of you will drink the water of his own cistern, until I come and take you away to a land like your own land, a land of grain and wine, a land of bread and vineyards, a land of olive trees and honey, that you may live and not die. And do not listen to Hezekiah when he misleads you by saying, the Lord will deliver us. Has any of the gods of the nations ever delivered his land out of the hand of the king of Assyria? Where are the gods of Hamath and Arpad? Where are the gods of Zepharvaim, Hena, and Iva? Have they delivered Samaria out of my hand? Who among all the gods of the land have delivered their lands out of my hand, that the Lord should deliver Jerusalem out of my hand? And then in chapter 19, we see that King Hezekiah knows exactly where to go for help, because it says, as soon as King Hezekiah heard this, he tore his clothes and he covered himself with sackcloth and goes into the house of the Lord. And he sent Eliakim, who was over the household, and Shebna the secretary, and the senior priests covered with sackcloth, to the prophet Isaiah the son of Amos. And they said to him, thus says Hezekiah, this day is a day of distress, of rebuke, and of disgrace. Children have come to the point of birth, and there is no strength to bring them forth. It may be that the Lord your God heard all the words of the Rabshakeh, whom his master, the king of Assyria, has sent to mock the living God, and will rebuke the words that the Lord your God has heard. Therefore, lift up your prayer for the remnant that is left. And when the servants of King Hezekiah came to Isaiah, Isaiah said to them, say to your master, thus says the Lord, do not be afraid because of the words that you have heard, with which the servants of the king of Assyria have reviled me. Behold, I will put a spirit in him, so that he shall hear a rumour and return to his own land, and I will make him fall by the sword in his own land. And so here, notice, we're introduced here to the prophet Isaiah, the one who would write the book of Isaiah, who was a prophet during the kings from Uzziah to Hezekiah. And he is able to bring good news to Hezekiah that the ones who threatened him would retreat. And that is exactly what happens, but not before this Rabshakeh throws a parting shot, using psychological warfare campaign against Hezekiah's men, attempting to demoralize Judah. This is verse 10. Thus shall you speak to Hezekiah, king of Judah. Do not let your God in whom you trust deceive you by promising that Jerusalem will not be given into the hand of the king of Assyria. Behold, you have heard what the kings of Assyria have done to all lands, devoting them to destruction. And shall you be delivered? Have the gods of the nations delivered them? The nations that my fathers destroyed, Gozan, Haran, Rezeph, and the people of Eden who are in Telassar? Where is the king of Hamath, the king of Arpad, the king of the city of Zepharim, the king of Hena, or the king of Ivah?

0: Hezekiah received the letter from the hand of the messengers and read it. And Hezekiah went up to the house of the Lord and spread it before the Lord. Isn't that how we should handle threats and problems that face us in life? Spreading them, spreading the matter out before the Lord in prayer. And verse 15 says that Hezekiah prayed to the Lord, saying, O Lord, the God of Israel, enthroned above the cherubim, you are the God, you alone. Of all the kingdoms of the earth, you have made the heavens and the earth. Incline your ear, O Lord, and hear. Open your eyes, O Lord, and see, and hear the words of Sennacherib, which he has sent to mock the living God. Truly, O Lord, the kings of Assyria have laid waste the nations and their lands and have cast their gods into the fire, for they were not gods, but the work of men's hands, wood and stone. Therefore they were destroyed. So now, O Lord, our God, save us, please, from his hand, that all the kingdoms of the earth may know that you, O Lord, are God alone. Then Isaiah, the son of Amos, sent to Hezekiah, saying, Thus says the Lord, the God of Israel, your prayer to me about Sennacherib, king of Assyria, I have heard. This is the word that the Lord has spoken concerning him. Whom have you mocked and reviled? Against whom have you raised your voice and lifted your eyes to the heights? Against the Holy One of Israel. And then in verse 28, God promises to deal decisively with Sennacherib, saying, I will put my hook in your nose and my bit in your mouth, and I will turn you back on the way by which you came. And verse 32 says, Therefore, thus says the Lord concerning the king of Assyria, he shall not come into this city or shoot an arrow there, or come before it with a shield or cast up a siege mound against it. By the way that he came, by the same he shall return, and he shall not come into this city, declares the Lord. For I will defend this city to save it, for my own sake, and for the sake of my servant David. And that night the angel of the Lord went out and struck down 185,000 in the camp of the Assyrians. And when people arose early in the morning, behold, these were all dead bodies. Then Sennacherib, king of Assyria, departed, went home, and lived in Nineveh. And as he was worshipping in the house of Nisroch his god, Adramelech and Sharezer his son struck him down with the sword and escaped into the land of Ararat. And Esarhaddon his son reigned in his place. And this was the very thing that Isaiah had predicted was going to happen. And then in chapter 20, Hezekiah contracts an illness, and we're paraphrasing the rest of the chapter here, and the prophet Isaiah informs him of his impending death, and in his despair, Hezekiah prays to God, asks for mercy. God hears his prayer, grants him 15 more years of life. Isaiah instructs the application of a paste made of figs to an ulcer that Hezekiah has, or whatever the illness was, and so he recovered. And so, to confirm God's promise, this miraculous sign occurs. The shadow on the sundial of Ahaz moves back 10 steps. Now, we're not going to even try to explain that astronomical miracle. It is enough for us to accept what's written here. The text also warns that Judah would suffer in future due to its infidelity and its sins. And the chapter ends then with an account of Babylonian envoys visiting Hezekiah. And in an unwise moment, uncharacteristic of an otherwise good king, Hezekiah shows them all the treasures of his kingdom. Isaiah rebukes him for revealing those things to the enemy, and he prophesies that all of those riches would eventually be carried off to Babylon. So there we go. Hezekiah, despite his flaws and weaknesses, was a good king. His accomplishments, including the construction of a reservoir and a water tunnel for Jerusalem, they are in the annals of the kings of Judah. And I guess his greatest legacy is his faithfulness and his trust in God. And he demonstrates, doesn't he, Esther, the powerful truth that when trouble threatens, spread that matter out before the Lord in prayer.
1: He certainly does demonstrate that, and it's wonderful to hear of a king that was doing right in the eyes of the Lord, despite his own shortcomings. Well, you're listening to Mission 66 with our teacher, John Matthews. I'm Esther, and hey, we've been breaking down chapters 18 to 20, and we're definitely reaching that final stretch of the book of 2 Kings, and this is all concerning King Hezekiah. Now, John, what do you think made Hezekiah stand out against all the other kings of Judah?
0: I think the fact that he relied on God alone, but he still doesn't expect God to do everything. He strengthens the defenses. He does what he can. He orders the construction of tunnels by which water can be brought in. And, you know, in ancient times, when someone wanted to conquer a city, they would often surround it and not allow food to be brought in. They would try and cut off or poison the city's water supply, so everyone would suffer and perhaps surrender or die of thirst. So Hezekiah trusts in God, Esther, but he also takes initiative and takes steps to defend the city.
1: Now, when it talks about the angel of the Lord having killed 185,000 Assyrian soldiers, do you think that this could have been some natural event, you know, which the writer perhaps may have attributed to an angel?
0: Yeah, the Bible says it's a miracle, and so we can take it at face value. There are some who spend a lot of time trying to come up with natural explanations. Greek historians, for example, suggest there was a plague of rats in the Assyrian army, so that these 185,000 were wiped out by something like the bubonic plague. Yeah, look, God can act quickly and he's never late, and he solves this difficulty pretty swiftly. And the account says it was the angel of the Lord, so that's what the Bible says. No need to question it further.
1: Well, that's absolutely true, John. But you know what? Here's another question in a similar vein, because it comes out of chapter 20, and we see that, you know, King Hezekiah has this illness and then he recovers. So who cured Hezekiah of his illness? Was it God or the poultice of figs?
0: Well, I think the answer can be both, or yes to both, Esther, because God, of course, can heal supernaturally. He's able to do that, but he also can use natural means where possible. So, of course, there's reason why there are doctors and lawyers and bankers and builders. You know, often when God answers our prayers, he does it through other people. And so that's why it's important for us to pray for the sick, pray for situations, believing that God heals, but also know that he uses medicines, medical experts, and so on. Now, during Hezekiah's 15 extra years, his son Manasseh is born. Now, worth just alluding to that, because Manasseh turned out to be pretty much the worst king that Judah ever had. So then you could reframe it by saying, well, was it truly a good thing that Hezekiah was healed? Look, something there to ponder as well, isn't there?
1: Well, you know, as our friends ponder on that, I just want to state how interesting it is to hear about archaeological findings that validate biblical accounts. And, you know, here we see the text mentions these reservoirs and these tunnels that channeled water into the city. Now, has any of these been confirmed by archaeology? Have they been found?
0: Yeah, absolutely. That tunnel is right there in Jerusalem for anyone to see. And actually, the longer archaeology has been digging in the Middle East, the more evidence has come out that confirms the biblical accounts.
1: Well, John, I think right now we should take a moment or two to summarize before we wrap up the episode.
0: It's going to be just a single moment, because 2 Kings 18 to 20 are summed up very simply by saying that whenever Hezekiah faced threats or illness, he spread the matter out before the Lord in prayer.
1: Mm-hmm. Well, that most certainly is an encouraging way to wrap up today's Mission 66. Thanks, John. And hey, friends, we'll be back again next time, same place as we move further into 2 Kings, and hoping you will come through to join us for that journey. Well, my name is Esther for John and our team. Thank you for tuning in. Looking forward to joining you next time on Mission 66.
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0: 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We'd love to hear about the impact these programmes are having on your life.
1: My wife and I had been on the road for quite a while and company was coming as soon as we got home. And frankly, with the whirlwind that preceded our departure, there was some unfinished work that we left behind at home. And thankfully, a friend came over while we were gone and pitched in. And one job my wife had asked her to tackle was to get some stubborn food and melted wax spots out of our nice red tablecloth. Well, one of the first things we noticed when we walked in the door after our trip was that tablecloth spread out on the dining room table, looking as good as new, and it had a handwritten note on it. It simply said, "I'm clean. I've been washed, and all my dirty spots came out." Pretty amazing. A note from a tablecloth. That could only happen at our house, believe me. Well, I'm Ron Hutchcraft, and I want to have a word with you today about finally clean. Not long after I read that note on the tablecloth, I thought to myself, Ron, you should have a note like that on you. Because those words describe what Jesus Christ did for me, something no religion could have ever done. I'm clean. I've been washed. And all my dirty spots came out. You know, actually, that's a testimony of every person who has ever trusted Jesus to forgive their sins, based on what he did on the cross for them. And you know, it could describe you before this day is over. In 2 Kings 5, beginning with verse 10, our word for today from the Word of God, God tells the true story of a man who was a revealing example of how this dirty to clean miracle works. Naaman is a Syrian military leader who, for all his fame and success, can't do a thing about the terminal leprosy he suddenly developed. In hearing about Elisha, God's prophet, Naaman travels to Israel with his entourage to try to find a cure, and he tries to buy the cure with big money he brings with him, and the man of God won't touch the money. And then, speaking to his prophet, God tells Naaman, "Go wash yourself 7 times in the Jordan, and your flesh will be restored, and you will be cleansed." Well, Naaman's not about to humble himself and bathe in the muddy Jordan River. He tells his servants he should just go home and do it his way. But they urge him to give this strange prescription a try. And here's the outcome. So he went down and dipped himself in the Jordan 7 times, as the man of God had told him, and his flesh was restored and became clean like that of a young boy. Wow. Well, here's the point. If you'll go to the place where God says you can be cured of your terminal sin cancer and do what he says, he'll make you clean. He'll make you new. And you can't buy his forgiveness by giving him money. You can't earn his forgiveness by doing great things. You can only receive his forgiveness by going in your heart to Jesus' cross and throwing yourself on his mercy, his love. He's the only one who can make you clean, because he's the only one who could or would pay the death penalty for all your sin. So this can be the day. You can bring to Jesus all those mistakes, all the wreckage, all the regrets of a lifetime, so you can be clean inside for the first time in your life. Doesn't that sound good? He's waiting to hear from you. I mean, you could talk to him something like this. "Jesus, you died on that cross to pay for my sin. And you know, I have never really grabbed you in total trust to be my rescuer from my sin. So beginning today, Jesus, I'm pinning all my hopes on you, because I know you're alive. Starting today, Jesus, I'm yours." You know, if you want that new beginning that only Jesus can give you, I urge you to go to our website and just check out there the information from the Bible about how to know you have begun a relationship with Jesus and you belong to him. It's anewstory.com. That's anewstory.com. Pretty good name for it, because maybe that's where your new story could begin. See, there's no greater peace, there's no greater freedom than to be able to say from this day on, "I'm clean, I've been washed, and all my dirty spots came out."
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4: While Jesus was teaching on the Mount of Beatitudes, he used a metaphor that is really rather humorous. Listen to what he said.
5: Why do you look at the speck in your brother's eye but don't notice the log in your own eye? Or how can you say to your brother, let me take the speck out of your eye, and look, there's a log in your eye? Hypocrite. First, take the log out of your eye, and then you will see clearly to take the speck out of your brother's eye.
4: Well, Jesus' point was clear. We shouldn't try to take a little speck of sawdust out of our brother's eye if we have a tree in our own. On the other hand, Jesus was not saying that we shouldn't be concerned about our fellow Christians' sinful actions. Rather, we should make sure we've dealt with our own sins first. Using Jesus' metaphor, we might paraphrase, before you try to take a small sin out of your brother's life, make sure you remove the larger sin in your own life so you can judge clearly and not be accused of being a hypocrite. Well, the facts are, we should be concerned about one another. In Romans, Paul gives us the criteria that should be true in our lives. We're to be full of goodness, filled with knowledge, and able to instruct or admonish one another. Now, to be full of goodness and filled with knowledge means that we're living in God's will, which qualifies us then to exhort someone who may be living out of God's will. So let's remember this principle to live by. When we confront fellow believers because of sin in their lives, we're to make sure we have dealt properly with our own sin.
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8: We've become more conscious of the person in front of us, our boss, the majority of the culture. Some king, some queen, we become more conscious of them than we are of God. And therefore we backtrack, we bow, we bend. Not Elijah. This man lived conscious of God's presence and power. The wicked flee when no one pursues, but the righteous are as bold as a lion.

0: And welcome to Know the Truth with Philip DeCourcy, pastor of Kindred Community Church in Anaheim Hills, California. I'm Wayne Shepherd. The prophet Elijah demonstrated an unwavering commitment to God by opposing the idolatrous practices of King Ahab and Jezebel. And today, Pastor Philip explains the significance of choosing a side in times of moral conflict. It's a lesson on standing up for godly convictions from our series on Profiles in Courage. 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Here's Philip.
1: So let's go back to our study in Elijah. We're working our way through 1 Kings chapter 18, a message entitled, You Can't Have It Both Ways. Remember what Elijah says to the people of God? Why halt you between two opinions? If the Lord is God, follow him. If Baal, follow him. You can't have it both ways. We need some courage. We need some conviction. We need some clarity. And so this is the first profile in courage. We looked at several things. I'm not going to reheat this dinner, but let me go over a few things quickly just to get our bearings in the flow of the text. One, we looked at the command, right? The command. We can see from verse 1, we're 3 years into the famine. It's an act of God's judgment upon the idolatrous people of God. Originally, God had told Elijah to go hide himself in chapter 17. Now he says in chapter 18, verse 1, go present yourself. Go show yourself. It's time to break cover. It's a rhythm regarding biblical ministry. Hide, then present. Wait, then work. Listen, then speak. Train, then serve. We need to become something before God before we can do something for God. Then you had the choice in verses 19 and 20 and 21. How long will you halt between two opinions? If the Lord is God, follow him. But if Baal, follow him. But the people answered him not a word. He wants them to stop riding the fence between two gods. He wants them to awaken to the reality that syncretism and monotheism are incompatible. Which brings us to the contest. Elijah has invited Ahab to gather the clans, bring the 450 prophets of Baal, the 400 prophets of Asherah to him on Mount Carmel, 1,700 feet above the shores of the Mediterranean Sea on the western end of the Valley of Jezreel. This is the big showdown on the high ground. And so that's the contest. It's home advantage for them. It's Carmel, and the test is regarding fire. One of Baal's strong suits. Now, there's four things I want us to see. I think you'll find these challenging. I want you to see number one is fearlessness. Imagine the scene. We've kind of depicted it. He's standing alone atop of the limestone mountain overlooking the blue and sparkling Mediterranean Sea. He's encircled by 850 angry prophets of Baal and Asherah. And there's a fearlessness there that I want to be challenged by as a man. His enemies were hostile zealots. His supposed friends in Israel were gutless. And there he stands unflinchingly by himself. I'm struck by Elijah's fearlessness. Secondly, I'm struck by his faith. His faith. I'm struck by the audacity of his trust in God. Elijah was trusting God to manifest himself in a manner that would leave the people with no ifs, no buts as to who the true God was. I want to be challenged by that. Listen, as a parting thought here, we don't need to make things easy for God. That's what I loved about this story. Elijah didn't make it easy for himself or for God. He cedes home court, Mount Carmel. The test favors Baalism. And when it comes to the sacrifice, he douses his in water. We don't need to make things easy for God, but we often attempt to do it. Rob him of his glory, the display of his power. Elijah's task was not to make things easier by his cleverness or his contrivance. In fact, he made things difficult in an act of faith. I don't have time to go there, but read the story of Abraham and Sarah. They tried to help God. when they were barren. What was the result of that? Ishmael and the Arab nations. And we're still in Israel, still living with the consequences of them trying to help God. When you try to help God, it usually doesn't help. God doesn't need a leg up. Our Lord God, Jeremiah says, thou hast made the heavens and the earth by your outstretched hand, and nothing is too difficult for you. Now, that's going to be balanced, right? We don't want recklessness. Jesus warned us, hey, that doesn't mean you can throw yourself off a building and put God to the test. On the other hand, I do want to be challenged. How much of my praying and my thinking and my acting has an element of audacity and boldness and risk and big belief in God in it? Listen to Roger Ellsworth, a Baptist pastor, writing about this. He says, the lesson we urgently need to draw from Elijah's action is that revival cannot be produced by human ingenuity and cleverness. Perhaps the primary reason we have not yet seen a great spiritual awakening in this century is that we have not yet reached the water pouring stage. We have not shut ourselves up unto God as our only hope. As long as we think we can produce revival with our clever programs and our innovative promotions, we may rest assured that we will never see it. Only when the church reaches the point of desperation in which she pours water on her own abilities and casts herself wholly upon God might she see revival. That's challenging. We're not at the water pouring stage yet. Read the life of William Carey, wonderful Baptist missionary, father of modern missions, right? He wanted to go global with the gospel. His fellow ministers called him a miserable enthusiast, told him to sit down. If God wants to convert to heathen, he can do it without you. His ministerial friends thought he was nuts. His family thought he was bonkers, tried to dissuade him from going to India. His wife started to have a hesitancy about following him there. The British commercial interests in India had made it clear if he gets there, they're going to make it hard for him, and they did. And to top it all, when he left English shores, he was supported by the poorest of Baptist churches. The rich churches in London and other major cities had not underwritten his enterprise, just the small country churches. Yet he went and started modern missions because, to quote him, we should attempt great things for God, and we should expect great things from God. Not only his fearlessness, not only his faith, thirdly, his forwardness. His forwardness. Love this part of it. Kind of plays into my personality, so I've got to be careful I don't ride this too long this morning. But I love his forwardness. It's just another look at his fearlessness. It's kind of to turn his fearlessness inside out, and you see there's a forwardness to him, a boldness, even a brashness, right? It's not only seen in his audacious faith. It's seen in his mockery of the prophets of Baal, right? Back to verse 26. So they took the bull that was given them, and they prepared it and called on the name of Baal from morning even till noon, saying, O Baal, hear us. But there was no voice, no answer, and they leapt about the altar which they had made. And so it was at noon that Elijah mocked them and said, cry aloud, for he is the God. Either he's meditating, or he is busy, or he is on a journey, or perhaps he's sleeping and must be awakened. So they cried aloud and cut themselves as their custom with knives and lances until blood gushed out on them. And when midday was past, they prophesied until the time of the offering of the evening sacrifice. That's probably about 3 o'clock in the afternoon. But there was no voice. Because remember, Psalm 115, they have a God who has eyes but doesn't see, ears that doesn't hear, and a mouth that doesn't speak. There was no voice. No one answered. No one paid attention. Then Elijah said to all the people, come near. Did you notice his forwardness, his sarcasm? He suggests that Baal was thinking on other things. He was meditating or busy. The Hebrew for busy means he was perhaps relieving himself. Is Baal in the John? You may want to go and get him. Is he traveling? Is he sleeping? Is he on a trip? In fact, Phoenician sailors believed that Baal traveled with them on the Mediterranean Sea and elsewhere. I love it. Here's the point. He didn't spare them any embarrassment. That's the thing that strikes me, is the forwardness of it. Verse 21, the people are silent, but the people answered him not a word. No forwardness there, no boldness, no audacity, no conviction. Why? Because they're in disobedience. When you're in disobedience, you're silent. The enemy is taking you out of the game. The people of God were reserved in their disobedience, but the prophet of God was bold and frank in his obedience. And in a world in a day of religious ambiguity, ethical shading, and moral doublespeak, I personally think we could do with a little bit more frankness. I don't know when that spills over into being rude. I'm not sure, and we'd need to be careful about where that is in terms of loving your enemy. But there seems to be at least strains of truth in God's word where frankness, bordering on mockery, is appropriate. Remember what Jesus said about Herod? Go tell that fox. Bit frank, isn't it? Go tell that fox. That's not very flattering. Remember what he said to some of the Jewish leaders? That you're a brood of vipers? Pretty strong. You know what? Jesus needs to be a little bit more filtered. That's what we're being told today. We need to filter stuff. We need to nuance. We need to be careful we don't offend. Just talking to someone the other day about a Christian ministry that's calling for a public stand, and their take one is that not provocative? Don't provoke. Don't poke. I don't know. Elijah seems to provoke and prod and poke. There's a frankness here that I don't want to run from. Listen to old Vance Havner. God pity the preacher who has grown cross-eyed, watching certain faces in his congregation to observe whether the message is acceptable or not. The fear of man brings a snare, and the chilly countenances of resentful listeners who must not be disturbed have taken the heart out of more preachers than all the infidels and higher critics. Well, did Spurgeon say, we admire a man who was firm in the faith 400 years ago, but such a man is a nuisance today. Stephen might cry in his day, ye stiff-necked and uncircumcised in heart, why do you always resist the Holy Spirit? But since that day, a lot of books have been written on pulpit behavior and ministerial ethics. The devil has arguments aplenty for toning down the message of Christ. Many a preacher started out to be tactful and ends up being tasteless. He aims at being balanced, but achieves instead an innocuous collection of harmless sentences that cancel each other out. Have you ever sat under that kind of preaching? Been in a church where that's the order of the day? I love John Knox of Scotland. My wife's a Scot. He tried to rid Scotland of Roman Catholicism, while others, it was said, lapped at the branches of the papistry. Knox swung at the roots to destroy it all. And he so opposed them that they actually arrested him, put him on a French galley to quieten him down, tone him down. And it said on one occasion that while they were on the French galley, the Protestants were made to kiss an image of the Virgin Mary. Knox refused. In fact, when they put the statue of the Virgin Mary in front of him, he grabbed it, threw it in the river, and said, let Our Lady now save herself. She is light enough. Let her learn how to swim. That's frank. That's bold. And it has its place. And we need to recover it. Let's finish here. His fearlessness, his faith, his forwardness, we'll finish with his focus. His focus is on God's greatness and glory expressed in believing prayer. So we're going to wrap up verses 30 to 31. verses 36 to 38. He rebuilds the altar to demonstrate one nation under God. Then he simply prays, and prays simply, that God would honor his faith as he has sought to honor God's word through obedience. Look at verse 36. And it came to pass at the time of the offering of the evening sacrifice that Elijah the prophet came near and said, Lord God of Abraham, Isaac, and Israel. That's the covenant keeping God, by the way. Let it be known this day that you are God in Israel. I'm your servant, and I've done all these things at your word. Hear me, Lord, hear me, that this people may know that you are the Lord God, and that you have turned their hearts back to you, and the fire fell and consumed the sacrifice, the wood, the stones, the altar. No blood-curdling screams, no fanatical chants, no empty gestures, no theatrics, no hysterics, just believing prayer in a sovereign God who keeps covenant with his people. And if we're obedient, he'll keep covenant and demonstrate his power and glory. Guys, the point is this. His prayer took about 30 seconds to speak. 30 seconds in contrast to 6 to 8 hours of the antics and hysterics of the prophets of Baal. It's not that Elijah was casual, and they were intense. All right? Man, this guy only prayed for 30 seconds. These guys, they danced and prayed and appealed for 8 hours. The issue isn't that Elijah was casual and they were intense. The difference lay in that Elijah knew the nature and the power and the immediacy of the God he believed in. Blobbering and badgering God is unnecessary. This man believed in God's chesed love for Abraham, Isaac, and Jacob. He believed in God's mercy and goodness and God's willingness and faithfulness. What we have here is echoed by the Lord Jesus, right, in Matthew 6. Don't pray like the heathen who think that through their much praying that somehow they'll get an answer. No, just pray your Father in heaven, hallowed be your name. Your kingdom comes. Your will be done on earth. Give us what we need. Forgive us our sins. Deliver us from evil. Show your power and your glory. Martin Luther, the Protestant reformer, said, prayer is not the overcoming of God's reluctance, but the laying hold of God's willingness. That's our focus in these days where challenges are rising, conflicts are coming, where our faith in God is going to be tested, our commitment squeezed. Let your focus be a great and glorious God and show your trust in him through simple believing prayer. Now, we would never see ourselves, would we, doing those kind of antics? But as Tony Meredith says, while many Americans are more civil than this, the thought is present. People still try to perform religious activities to merit God's approval and blessing. They want to do something to absolve the guilt. Praise God, we don't have to cut ourselves, beat ourselves, deny ourselves. Blood has already been spilt. Jesus' blood, his blood, his activity allows us to come into God's presence and seek his answers. I love that. Blood's already been spilt. My friend, it's not that there shouldn't be some sweat in our prayers and some passion in our appeals to God, but our sweat doesn't persuade God. The blood of his son persuades God. And when we pray in Jesus' name, his power is put on display. I love the story comes out of Scotland, since I mentioned it earlier, of as we would say back in the UK, a washerwoman. Attended this kind of high church, and over a period of time, the pastor's prayers began to kind of get under her skin. They were long, they were labored, and they were lofty. At an end of herself, she grabbed the pastor's hand one day and she said, Pastor, just call him Father and ask him for something. That's not a bad theology of prayer. Just call him Father. He's already for us in his Son. He's already declared his love and commitment to us. So ask him for something. And when you ask him for something that promotes his glory and advances his kingdom, you can be sure of an answer. Because as old Adrian Rogers said, the prayers that begin in heaven get to heaven. That's what Elijah did. Lord, it's time for to show them your God. And the fire fell. Let's pray. Father, we're excited and challenged by the start of this series because we know it's going to smack us in the mouth as we look at these biblical profiles in courage. Because there are times when we have ducked. There are times when we have turned back like Ephraim in the day of battle. There are times we have been silent when we should have spoken. And so, Lord, we want to be challenged to be braver. We want to grow our spiritual backbone until it's like a rod of steel, because we believe the days we're in and the days that are coming will require it. We're not the good guys anymore. We're not even just one of the guys anymore. We're becoming the bad guys. The target's on our back as the Church of Jesus Christ, the gospel preaching, Bible believing, heaven and hell deciding church. And so we pray that we will have learned some good lessons from Elijah. We see that contrast. Before long, he'll be depressed and ducking. And we've got to watch out for those moments of failure and fear and avoid 1 Kings 19 and live 1 Kings 18. Lord, help us to realize we can't have it both ways. Help us to declare unequivocally by the way we speak, the way we live, and what we think that we are committed disciples of Jesus Christ. We're for him, not against him. And that we are willing to confront and challenge those who are against him. Help us to reflect on his faith, his fearlessness, his forwardness, his focus, that we might indeed act like men. For we pray and ask these things in Jesus' name. Amen.
0: Amen. 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I'm Wayne Shepherd. Join us again tomorrow when Philip DeCourcy continues his Profiles and Courage series with a lesson on learning how to step up and lead well. That's Wednesday on Know the Truth. Today's program was produced and sponsored by Know the Truth Incorporated. Jesus said, "You shall know the truth, and the truth shall make you free."

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1: Psalm 55, verses 12 through 20. If an enemy were insulting me, I could endure it. If a foe were rising against me, I could hide. But it is you, a man like myself, my companion, my close friend, with whom I once enjoyed sweet fellowship at the house of God, as we walked about among the worshipers. Let death take my enemies by surprise. Let them go down alive to the realm of the dead, for evil finds lodging among them. As for me, I call to God, and the Lord saves me. Evening, morning, and noon, I cry out in distress, and he hears my voice. He rescues me unharmed from the battle waged against me, even though many oppose me. God, who is enthroned from of old, who does not change, he will hear them and humble them, because they have no fear of God. My companion attacks his friends. He violates his covenant. Recovering from Betrayal, written by Sheridan Voicy. In one of her novels, Toni Morrison tells the story of Nell and Sula, friends since childhood. But the friendship frays as Sula's self-centeredness grows, culminating in her seducing Nell's husband. "Why didn't you think about me?" Nell asks Sula. "Didn't I count?" Sadly, Sula doesn't even care enough to answer. As anyone who's experienced it knows, the pain of a friend's betrayal is hard to rival. King David felt such malice and abuse when a political conspiracy of threats and lies engulfed him. The worst part was who was behind it. "If an enemy were insulting me, I could endure it," he says. "But it is you, a man like myself, my companion, my close friend." How should we respond to such betrayal? While David takes his turmoil to God, he prays retribution will fall on his betraying friend. We see a different approach taken by Jesus. Faced with Judas's betrayal, he says, "Do what you came for, friend," refusing to retaliate in kind. Can a friendship recover from betrayal? Only if the offended can stay open to reconciliation and the offender proves their repentance over time. Sula's lack of remorse means Nell must walk away. As God helps us, let's treasure our friendships and swiftly make amends for any hurt we cause. Let's pray. Holy Spirit, when we experience the pain of betrayal, please help us bring our hurt to you rather than seeking revenge. Please empower us to be faithful, trustworthy friends and to stay open to reconciliation when it's possible. And it's in Jesus' name that we pray. Amen.
2: As you go about your day, reflect on these questions. Why would it have been wrong for Nell to stay friends with Sula? How can Jesus' response to Judas help us keep reconciliation open?
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8: You know, the Bible reminds us of the realities of life. The realities of life are simple. That which you see is not as important as that which you don't see. I just finished writing a book on the soul, and I was reminded that we are not bodies with a soul. We are souls with a body. In other words, the immaterial part of us is the most important part of us. And that's why you can be perishing on the outside, but flourishing on the inside. You can be dying outwardly and living immortally, inwardly. The Bible has got this truth all wrapped up for us, and we're talking about it as it's illustrated for us in 2 Corinthians chapter 4. Now let's go to the Word of God together. The creative difference that Christ brings to our struggle is His own presence in the midst of the storm. Amen? That's why we're different. That's why when you see a Christian who's walking with the Lord, going through difficult things, it's different. Are they concerned? Yes. Filled with sadness and sorrow? Often. But filled with despair? Hardly ever. Because you see, we already have this thing figured out. If I don't make it through cancer, I graduate to heaven. I mean, I'm not wanting to go there right now, but if I end up going there, that's not a bad second choice, is it? You see, Christianity just puts a whole new perspective on this struggle we're talking about. Now, some of you say, well, Paul was just a resilient man. I'm not like that, Pastor, but you misunderstand it if you think that. You see, it wasn't that Paul just reached down in his soul and sucked it up and became the man. It was never his strength in the first place. It was God using Paul's weakness for the occasion of God's power. He remained an earthen pot and a cracked pot at that. And his crumbling flesh allowed the power of God to shine brightly through his life. So when people would talk about Paul, they would end up talking about God. I mean, how do you explain Paul? I told you what he was. He was a 5'9", bald-headed, hunched-over Jew. Totally unattractive in appearance and probably not a very good speaker from what we learn in 2 Corinthians. You look at him and say, that's Paul? No, that's Paul and that's God. God working through his brokenness, his humanity because of this dichotomy of humanity filled with the power of God. Then we come to the principle of living through dying in verses 10 and 11. Always carrying about in the body the dying of the Lord Jesus, that the life of Jesus may be manifested in our body. For we who live are always delivered to death for Jesus' sake, that the life of Jesus also may be manifest in our mortal flesh. So then death is working in us, but life in you. If you'll notice, and I've underlined this in my Bible, there are many mentions of the name Jesus in these next verses. How many of you know that Jesus is the human name for the second person of the Trinity? Christ is his Messiah name. Jesus is his human name. And Paul refers to Jesus. He says, always bearing about in my body the dying of Jesus. What is he talking about? Well, first of all, there are two words for death in the language of the New Testament. I don't want to get technical, but this is important. The first word is the word thanatos, which means death, to die. If you were to say something like this, John Doe died, that's the word thanatos. Talks about the event. But the other word is the word necrosis, which means dying or in the process of dying or going into the route to death. And that's the word Paul uses. He says, always bearing about in my body the dying of the Lord Jesus. What was the dying of the Lord Jesus like? Did you see the passion of the Christ? It wasn't just what happened on the cross, was it? No, in fact, that was a very small part of the film. It was all of the beatings and the scourgings and the discouragement and the disloyalty and all the things that were a part of the dying of the Lord Jesus until he died. And Paul says, if you look at my life, it's like looking at the dying of the Lord Jesus. Every day I bear in my body the dying of the Lord Jesus. In other words, Paul is saying, what Jesus went through on his way to the cross is the way I've had to live my life. One time he talks about the glories of the sufferings of Christ. Over in the book of Galatians, he tells us that he bears in his body the marks of the crucifixion, the marks of the crucified Christ. Paul is not telling us about how to live with the struggle as an outsider who's never experienced this. Paul is talking to us from a vantage point most of us will never get close to. And he is saying, I understand the power in my life. I have experienced the dying of the Lord Jesus in my life every day. And here's what he discovered. That just as out of the death of Christ, life came, out of his

drawn to the Savior that we serve. Did you know, if you're having a good life, if everything's cool, you got no issues, you live in a nice house, have a good car, your job is stable, your kids aren't doing freaky things, and your neighbors look at you, what are they going to say? That's a good family. Have you heard that? Just a good family. They wouldn't know if you're a Christian or not. But then maybe a divorce comes, or one of your children gets into some trouble, or issues come up, or you lose your job, or you get accused wrongfully of something. Now you're in the limelight. Now they watch you, and now they want to see, okay, does this Christ, who they say lives within them, make any difference in the midst of all the stress and the struggles that the rest of us have? That's where your dying becomes living. That's where people begin to see the life of Christ in you. That's where Jesus Christ is strong in the midst of your weakness. We don't want that to come. We don't get to vote on it. You know that, don't you? But when it comes, it is the Christ within us who brings reality to the world around us. Well, Paul isn't going to quit before he gives us some motivational thoughts. And I want to just give these to you. First of all, he's going to talk about the process of living through dying. Here's the question. I got to live like this, folks. I'm human. I'm carrying in me this divine treasure of the gospel. I'm trying to be faithful to God, but I'm struggling because I'm just human. And I'm trying to be filled with the Holy Spirit, which is the only way you can live this life. How do I get to the place where I can be victorious in this kind of a life? How can I begin to live so that I don't lose heart? Paul's going to help us with that. Notice verse 16. Therefore, he says, we do not lose heart in the midst of the struggle, even though our outward man is perishing, yet the inward man is being renewed day by day. The reason Paul does not lose heart and the process he recommends to us here is vital to our being able to stay out of the realm of discouragement in our life. How do you keep from caving in to the human part of you when you want to be submissive to what's going on inside? Well, here he says, the outward man is perishing. Can I get a witness? Amen. I mean, I try to work on the outward man as much as I can, and you should do the same thing, the outward woman as well. But we are fighting a losing battle. We just try to hold out for as long as we can. Amen? Amen? I go to the gym, and every week somebody comes up and says, hey, did you hear that the older you get, you have to work twice as hard to maintain your current level of fitness? Go away. I mean, it's hard enough to get out of bed and go to the gym without somebody telling you that. But it's true, isn't it? It's true. Now, folks, I got some bad news for you. I can't help you with the outward perishing man except tell you, eat right, get some sleep, and go to the gym. That's all I can tell you. But if you do that, it'll prolong it for a while, but it's not going to change the ultimate sad story. But I have good news for you. I can help you with the inward man. The man that's going to live long after your outward man is gone. Who is this outward man? The outward man is that earthen vessel, your mortal body, your mortal flesh. This is who you are without Christ. Now, let me just tell you something. This is the thing I want you all to hear. If you don't have Jesus, if you're not a Christian, what you've got is the outward person. You got a great big old empty hole inside where God belongs and where he wants to be. So if you want to read your ending, you can do it quickly. You're going to do what everybody does. You're going to try to prolong the outward man as long as you can. But if you don't have Jesus, when that's over, the prospect for anything good after that are very, very dim. In fact, they're zero. But if you're a Christian, even though the outward man is perishing, according to Paul, the inward man is being renewed day by day. The outward man is deconstructing, but the inward man is renewing and reconstructing and being built up. And how is it renewed? Paul tells us in the book of Romans, by the renewing of your mind, by your commitment to the Word of God. He talks about that over in 2 Corinthians, and he says, we all with unveiled face, beholding as in a mirror the glory of the Lord,
are being transformed into the same image. How many of you know that the inward man doesn't arrive

0: perfected. The inward man arrives with a lot of work that God is going to do to increase the power of the inward man. And there's discipline involved. And I know that's not a fun word. But the inward man is being renewed. I read a statement by Bono, who is the lead singer for U2. And he talks about how God has worked in his life. And listen to the creative way he describes this process. He says, "Your nature is a hard thing to change. It takes time. I have heard of people having life-changing, miraculous turnarounds, people set free from addiction after a single prayer, relationships saved where both parties let go and let God. But it wasn't like that for me. For all that I was lost, I am found. It is probably more accurate to say I was really lost, and I'm a really little less lost than I used to be." He's not talking about his salvation here. And then a little less, and then a little less again. That, to me, is the spiritual life. The slow reworking and rebooting of a computer at regular intervals, reading the small print of the service manual. It has slowly rebuilt me into a better person, but it's taken years, and it's not over yet. End of quote. What is Almighty God doing in your life and in mine? We can't control what's happening to our bodies, except for the positive things we do to nurture them. But we do have something we can do to build the inward man. And what a beautiful thing it is for a pastor to watch godly people whose outward man has begun to fail, but their inward man has become so strong you hardly see their human frailty, because the light of the glory of the gospel of Jesus Christ is shining so brightly in their personality. Ladies and gentlemen, we are not our bodies. Our bodies are just the houses where we live. And we spend all of our time working on the outward house and hardly any time working on who we are. And therefore, when the human body begins to perish, we don't have anything left we can count on. And Paul is saying that the way you live through dying is that while the outward man is dying, the inward man is living, and you nurture that inward man. And we'll talk about that in just a moment. Now, just quickly, he gives us four perspectives about this, and I can just read these and that's it. In verses 17 and 18, he says, "Listen to me, you don't know about this life. Let me tell you how it all specks out. For our light affliction, which is but for a moment, is working for us a far more exceeding and eternal weight of glory. While we do not look at the things which are seen, but at the things which are not seen. For the things which are seen are temporary, and the things which are not seen are eternal." There are four contrasts here, and I'm just going to show them to you. You can study them later. First of all, there's a contrast between affliction and glory. He says, down here you might have some affliction, but you don't live for down here. You live for up there. When you get up there, it's a glory. Hallelujah. There's a difference between light and weight. Paul says, what you got down here is really a lightweight. When you get up there to the glory, man, it's a heavy thing. There's a contrast of temporary and eternal. He says, what you give yourself down here to is temporary, but ultimately you're going to be with God. That's eternal. And there's a contrast of the seen and the unseen. If you live for the world that you can see, you will live for the wrong world, for the unseen world of your spiritual being is the reality of life, and you have to live in that realm. So at the end of this, he gives us this perspective, and he helps us again to understand, why wouldn't we have some struggles along the way in this kind of a life? When we accepted Christ, we added a dimension to ourselves that creates an intense struggle within. And so here's what you do. Turn, first of all, to 1 Timothy 4. Why would God put his children into the center of such a struggle? What is he up to? Why is he doing this? I mean, this isn't easy. This is hard. How can I go on living a life like this? Well, in his first letter to young Timothy, Paul gives some clues as to how we deal with this paradox in our own lives. At the end of verse 7, he writes, "Exercise yourself toward godliness. For bodily exercise profits a little, but godliness is profitable in all things, having promise of the life that now is and that which is to come." Paul says, if you're going to grow the inward man, you have to exercise gymnasium. You have to exercise yourself to godliness. Just as you go into the fitness center to work on the outward man, you have to find a place where you can work on the inward man. You have to exercise yourself to godliness. He says that bodily exercise profits little. That's not another verse you should read when you're trying to get up in the morning and go to the gym. Some of you have taken that as your life verse, I can tell. Well, what he's saying is not don't go and exercise. But he's saying you can exercise and be one of the most fit people on this earth. But ultimately, it's going to end. And so if you're going to spend your time, why not spend your time on that which will never end? Your inward man is going to live forever. If you spend all of your life working on the outward man, and please don't be discouraged if you're doing that. We need all the encouragement we can. It's important. The greatest ministry you will have on this earth will be in your body. And if you wear your body out, then where are you going to live? So don't give up on your body. But while you're working on your body, understand that it's insignificant in comparison to the importance of working on the inward man. For if you work on the inward man, it will profit you now, says Paul, and also in the life to come. You say, what should I do? Well, if you go down through this passage, you can study this when you get home. Paul, at the end of this section in 1 Timothy, gives us a lot of little paragraphs of exhortation and instruction. And I'm just going to single out three. How do you exercise? Through the focused study of the Word of God. Verse 13, till I come, give attention to reading, to exhortation, and to doctrine. May I say to you, ladies and gentlemen, in your culture and in mine, reading is falling out of use. We don't read very much. We spend too much time watching television with our computers, but we don't read. Let me tell you something. Reading is a great input into your life. You ought to always be trying to find a book you can read that's going to strengthen you on the inward man. Once in a while, you can read a novel. That's not a problem, but get something that's going to build you up. Read something of substance. Exhortation is about preaching and doctrine. So if you're going to grow the inward man, get serious about it. Get focused on study. The only way your inward man is going to grow is through the food that you put into him through the eye gate and through the heart gate. That old poem is just so right. Two natures beat within my breast. The one is foul, the one is blessed. The one I love, the one I hate, the one I feed will dominate. Isn't that true? So faithful service is the second thing. This is interesting. Verse 14, Paul's writing to Timothy and he says, Timothy, don't neglect the gift that is in you, which is given to you by prophecy with the laying on of hands. The next thing you can do to build the inward man is get involved in serving. Serve in vacation Bible school. Serve in Sunday school. Serve as a small group leader. Serve in the choir. Serve in the parking lot. Serve as an usher. But serve. Do something for God. After all he's done for you, how can you sit there and not want to serve him? You have a gift. Everybody has a gift. And Paul told Timothy, Timothy, don't neglect your gift, but use it. I don't know any growing Christian who's not serving. I just don't know any. There might be some out there, but I don't know how you grow. Because if you don't serve, you're like the Dead Sea. Everything coming in and nothing going out. And then the last one is fervent submission. Listen to how he wraps this up. Meditate on these things. Give yourself entirely to them, that your progress may be evident to all. Here's a great advertisement for small groups. You get in a small group where you're interacting with others, and little by little you start to grow. You'll notice it in them. They'll notice it in you. You encourage them. You get encouraged by them. And your growth and your transformation takes on a total new track. When you begin to grow in Christ, it's not something you can hide. It's not something people won't see. And Paul says, you ought to be growing in such a way that people can see the progress in your life. Build the inward man. Friends, this is why we struggle. And this is why Paul says, don't lose heart. If you know these things that we talked about today, you don't need to get discouraged. When you're having a bad day physically, just say, well, the old part of me is not working as well as it used to. But man, I've been growing so much in the Lord. I've got such a new walk with God. I'll go to the doctor. We'll do the best we can with that. But man, I'm so happy about what God has done in my life. In fact, let me just tell you one last thing before we quit. The only way people are going to see your inward man is through the brokenness of your outward man. Isn't that true? Do you remember when Gideon went to fight and God told him to put a light in a pitcher? He said, carry those pitchers up there to the Midianites. And when Gideon gives the command, break the pitchers and the light will be seen. And of course, the light just scared them to death and they killed each other off. But here's the principle. As long as the light was in the pitcher and the pitcher wasn't broken, the light couldn't be seen. Some of you are going through some brokenness right now and you're just resisting it. And you're saying, God, why are you letting this happen to me? I don't like this. Have you ever thought that God wants the light of your life inwardly to shine out through the brokenness of your body so that people can see the reality of Jesus Christ in you? That's how they're going to see him, not through your protected life. but through the brokenness of your life. Through the brokenness of the outward man, the inward man shines. And Jesus is the creative difference. My friend, if you don't know that Jesus today, let me tell you, you've got a pretty bleak future in front of you. The same thing that happens to all of us is going to happen to you. Whether you like it or not, you can't forestall it, you can't change it. But you can make the creative difference that Christ makes by beginning to walk with Him. First of all, you got to know Him. If you're not a Christian, you need to accept Him as your Savior. He will forgive your sin, and He will start that inward process that will go on until eternity. I recommend Him to you. I wouldn't want to go through life like it is today if I didn't know Jesus and if I didn't know His power and strength was in my life. He's enough for whatever you're facing, but you have to know Him.
1: Amen. I invite you to Him. I have been doing this for over 50 years, inviting people to Jesus, telling them to come and find in Him what they've been looking for. He says His yoke is easy. Come to Him. His burden is light. He loves you, and He loves you enough to have given Himself up for you on the cross. He wants to be your Savior, but you have to ask Him. Will you do that today? Will you just bow your head wherever you are and say, Lord Jesus, I'm tired of my life being as it is apart from God. I'm ready to walk with God. Lord Jesus, come and live within my heart and forgive me of my sin. And He will do it. He's never denied anyone who's ever come to Him. You won't be the first. He loves you. He wants you to be with Him. He wants to be with you. He's the Son of the living God. He's the Savior of the world. And He's available to you today. Don't forget to be with us tomorrow as we begin these 2 days of discussing freedom from slavery in the Bible. You join us then, will you? We'll see you next time.
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5: 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And Mariki, a door for ministry opened up for TWR back in 2003, and you're still excited.
6: Something I am very excited about is the pygmies in West Africa. They call them the Baka pygmies of the Central African rainforest. They're known for their short stature and their masterful knowledge of the forest. The pygmies today suffer discrimination, social exclusion. They are abandoned and rejected by the national government. They are treated very badly. They really need to hear that there's a loving God who cares for them. And it was just so wonderful to them that people would come to them and care for them so much that they would give them listener devices with special programs in their language that they can understand.
5: So how did this door open for TWR to be able to give them these media players loaded with Christian content?
6: Another group's missionary efforts to evangelize to the Baka had been largely unsuccessful. And when those missionaries eventually left, this evangelical pastor began visiting the villages and witnessing to the chief, who then gave his life to Christ. And that's where the door was opened for TWR through this pastor to actually come in and distribute the devices to them as well.
5: To learn more about TWR's work in Africa, go to twr.org/footsteps. twr.org/footsteps.
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7: On the island of Crete stands an olive tree estimated to be 3,000 years old. Astonishingly, this ancient tree still bears fruit. Which fruit? Olives, of course. Yes, olives are a fruit. What else would it bear? Welcome back to Today in the Word, the daily devotional from your friends at Moody Bible Institute. I'm Donna Leland, honored to be sharing today's reading with you. The same litmus test we apply to false prophets can also be applied to all self-identified followers of Christ. Some are true, but some are false. The latter will be thrown into the fire, that is, sent to hell. They never did possess genuine saving faith. The principle is straightforward. A good tree will bear good fruit, and a bad tree bears bad fruit. This is stated in one verse and repeated for emphasis in the next. It is simply impossible for this not to be true. It cannot not be true. The application is similarly direct. Today in the Word, Jesus says in Matthew 7:20, "By their fruit you will recognize them." In context, "them" means false prophets, but it can also refer to self-professed followers of Christ, given the verses that follow. As mentioned yesterday, fruit means the results of a person's words and actions. We should be careful, though, to see fruit as God does. Too often, we see it in terms of American culture. For example, if a church is growing in numbers or resources, we assume this is godly success. But He doesn't evaluate in such ways. To the Lord, it's all about faithfulness and obedience. If you enjoy these devotionals, we encourage you to share them with your friends. We've made it easy at todayintheword.org. That's todayintheword.org.
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8: The time is 10 o'clock. I'm Dave Piper, and in a few minutes we'll be discussing the day's top stories. But first, here's the latest news on the Daily News Review. Secondary education in England will face another shake-up as the new Prime Minister tries to tackle youth unemployment. Pupils in Year 10, so those aged 14 and above, will be encouraged to study technical subjects linked to employment demands in their local area. Andy Burnham said he wanted to see parity between academic and technical subjects, but Shadow Education Secretary Laura Trott accused Labour of damaging the jobs market by their monetary policies, worsening youth unemployment. The USA and Iran have gone 3 days without attacking each other. US President Donald Trump says the lull has been used to conduct further talks. Speaking to reporters on board Air Force One, Trump said very friendly negotiations were going on. But Tehran has denied that any direct talks are taking place. There had been almost 2 weeks of daily tit-for-tat attacks after a 60-day ceasefire struck in June collapsed. The wildfires in France are the most severe the country has ever seen. That's according to French President Emmanuel Macron. Firefighters across France and Spain are racing to control multiple major blazes, with temperatures due to hit 39 degrees Celsius later this week. No rain is forecast until Friday, when there could be a few showers in both countries. A former opposition politician from Hong Kong has been given permission to stay in the UK for 6 months. Wu Chi-wai was the leader of the now-defunct Democratic Party and one of 47 pro-democracy leaders imprisoned after China took back control of the territory. He was released in June after more than 5 years in jail. Wu Chi-wai told the BBC he wanted to visit his son and wife, who moved to the UK in 2022 and 2023. He was detained at Heathrow last Wednesday and faced immediate deportation. The UK Border Force has now allowed his visit to go ahead. And pharmaceutical company Johnson & Johnson has offered to pay $5.5 billion to settle lawsuits that have been ongoing for 15 years. The company faces 76,000 claims that prolonged use of their baby powder caused ovarian cancer. Johnson & Johnson has repeatedly denied those claims, saying their talc was safe and did not contain asbestos or cause cancer. A court in the USA has now ordered plaintiffs to submit specific evidence as to why their claims could not be dismissed. Johnson & Johnson says it is willing to settle to put this litigation behind them. That's the latest news. Now let's talk about some of these stories in more detail. To do that, we're joined by James May-McFullard from the TWR UK news team. James, let's start with this latest move for secondary education in England, another shake-up in the works as the new Prime Minister, Andy Burnham, tries to tackle youth unemployment. What do we know about these new plans?
9: Well, these plans have been described as being sweeping reforms to secondary education in England. The government says it wants to end what it calls a one-size-fits-all academic culture and place technical learning on an equal footing with university routes. Under these plans, pupils from Year 10 will be able to combine core subjects such as English and maths with technical training shaped by the needs of local employers. These courses will be paired with work experience placement, creating what Downing Street describes as clear paths with no dead ends when teenagers leave school. These new pathways are due to begin in September 2028. Funding will be redirected towards high-quality technical provision, and Ofsted will change the way it judges schools, rewarding those that help young people develop skills demanded in their local job markets. Regional mayors, councils, schools, colleges and employers will jointly design these new routes. Dave, this marks a significant departure from the Blair-era push to expand university participation. A recent review by former Labour Minister Alan Milburn warned that nearly a million 16 to 24-year-olds are now classed as NEETs. That means that they're not in education, employment or training. He called that situation an economic catastrophe. Alan Milburn today said these reforms are a big step in the right direction.
8: Now, the Conservatives have criticised the proposals. Shadow Education Secretary Laura Trott said the announcements today don't come anywhere close to undoing the damage Labour has already done to the job market. She claimed the raising of national insurance for employers and increasing the minimum wage was driving youth unemployment to record highs. Trott added, they're making it too expensive to hire young people and destroying jobs with their jobs tax and employer red tape. Trott also dismissed Labour's approach to schools' decision-making, saying, we all want to see better opportunities for young people and a boost to technical education, but this announcement is all over the place. Labour have literally just legislated to strip schools of their freedom to choose what's best for the pupils they're teaching, yet now they imply it should be locally tailored. It's not clear whether or not Labour intends to replace GCSEs, which would be a disaster. The focus should be on the knowledge-rich curriculum that has helped the most deprived children. The thoughts there of the Shadow Education Secretary, Laura Trott. James, we often hear about the need to prepare youngsters for adult life and for the workplace in particular. Do you think it's also equally important in our churches to be talking about preparing new Christians, whatever their age, for the mission field?
9: Yeah, I think that's a really important question. We talk a lot about preparing young people for the workplace, but I do think that in the Christian world, we need to think seriously about how we prepare believers for the mission field. And I don't just mean overseas here. I think when we say mission field, often people can think overseas mission. I'm talking here about the mission field that begins right outside our front door. Dave, over the past week, I've noticed a number of beach missions taking place around the country, and they're often led by groups of young Christians who give up part of their summer to serve local communities, run children's clubs and share their faith in very simple, practical ways. And what strikes me there is how valuable that experience can be. It gives young people a taste of mission, real mission, in a way that's safe, supported and rooted in everyday life. My hope, Dave, is that this becomes a foundation for something bigger, because I think we need a new generation of long-term missionaries, people who feel called not only to bring the gospel to our own nation, our own workplaces, our own schools, but also to take it to places around the world where it has barely been heard. And the beach missions that I talked about, those short-term opportunities, can be the spark that leads someone to commit their life to serving unreached communities. And I say that, Dave, as the Keswick Convention is on this week, and they have a really strong policy of bringing up and developing missionaries in the long term. So yes, I think it's really important that we prepare all Christians for their role in the mission field, wherever God has called them to be.
8: It's 7 minutes past 10. We're going to move on to our next story on the Daily News Review. The USA and Iran have gone 3 days without attacking each other. US President Donald Trump says this lull in the fighting has been used to conduct further talks. He told reporters on Air Force One, "There are very friendly negotiations going on," adding, "I think there's a good chance that something could happen." The president said he'd made the decision to pause all US strikes on Iran because the countries acting as mediators between the US and Iran had asked him to give diplomatic talks another chance. But, he added, if negotiations failed again, the US would go back to its bombing campaigns. The price of oil fell dramatically yesterday on hopes that an end to the war might be found. The US military has previously said it's been targeting Iran's military infrastructure to degrade its ability to launch drone and missile attacks and to stop it controlling shipping in the Strait of Hormuz. Iran claims to have been retaliating by targeting military bases in neighbouring countries that have links to the USA. Interestingly, in all of this, Tehran has denied that any direct talks have been taking place during this pause in the fighting. James, as we consider this brief pause, Ukraine appears to have entered the US-Iran war. Can you tell us more about that?
9: Yes, over the weekend, Kyiv confirmed it had carried out long-range strikes in the Caspian Sea, hitting vessels it says were moving military equipment from Iran to Russia. Ukrainian security officials also reported damage to an oil platform and a Russian missile boat in the same operation. Iran has responded to all of this with sharp warnings. They've accused Ukraine of attacking a civilian cargo ship, but Kyiv insists the vessel was carrying components for drones and missiles that was destined for Russia's war effort. President Zelensky described the strikes over the weekend as delivering very good results, and Ukrainian diplomats have gone further, arguing that Iran's support for Russia makes it directly involved in the wider conflict. One senior Ukrainian official even suggested that Ukraine and Israel now find themselves confronting the same hostile network, just on different fronts. So while Ukraine isn't entering a new war here, it is making it clear that Iran's role in supplying Russia is now being challenged and that the consequences are being felt far beyond the battlefield in Ukraine.
8: And talking about those, feeling those consequences, many of them are civilian seafarers. TWR UK recently spoke to Ben Bailey from the Mission to Seafarers to find out how they had been impacted by this war, particularly the situation in the Strait of Hormuz.
10: A colleague of mine was talking to a seafarer on board a vessel just last week, and he was saying that, you know, we just cannot move because if we go forward, we know that there are mines in the region, and so that will, you know, presents risk. But equally, we have got lots and lots of vessels behind us, so we can't move there because there is a potential collision risk. So in his words, they are sitting ducks. And so, yeah, I think the industry and seafarers particularly would like some certainty so that they know what they can plan and prepare for. Certainly off the coast of the UAE, where I spend much of my time with my colleagues there, food and water has been going out to those ships and has been provided. Even some shipping companies have been able to facilitate crew change. But there has been no denying that more wider, further afield, we have seen a growing number of seafarers who have had issues with food rations, and indeed there have been a number of seafarer abandonments happening in the region, which of course cause us a great deal of concern for the mental health and the well-being of those men and women on board those ships.
8: Ben Bailey from the Mission to Seafarers. Moving on to our final story this morning, a former opposition politician from Hong Kong has been given permission to stay in the UK for up to 6 months. James, I understand that Wu Chi-wai had faced the possibility of being immediately deported. Can you tell us what happened?
9: I can. Wu Chi-wai is the former leader of Hong Kong's Democratic Party and one of the most prominent figures in the territory's pro-democracy movement. He's now been allowed to stay in the UK for 6 months, but only after a difficult and unexpected arrival. He flew into Heathrow last Wednesday, hoping to reunite with his wife and son, who moved to Britain several years ago. Instead, he was detained for almost 10 hours and initially refused entry. He says officials told him he could remain for just 1 week before having to return to the airport for deportation. That decision appeared to hinge on concerns that he wasn't a genuine visitor, despite having consulted the British consulate in Hong Kong beforehand, who, he says, assured him there would be no issues and had passed on details of his criminal record and travel plans. Wai is one of the Hong Kong 47 jailed under the territory's national security law. He spent more than 5 years in prison before being released in June. He denies suggestions that he is intending to seek asylum in Britain. On Monday, the UK Border Force reversed its initial stance and granted him the standard six-month visitor stay, allowing him to remain with his family while he decides his next steps.
8: Now, Christian human rights charity Hong Kong Watch has welcomed this outcome. Megan Koo, Hong Kong Watch's policy director, said, "This is the right outcome and it should never have taken this long. He should never have faced the prospect of removal back to the city that jailed him." James, do you think this story flags up the importance of family? And does the Bible have anything to say about how Christians should view our spiritual family?
9: Well, the Bible treats family as a gift from God, a place of protection, responsibility and belonging. But it also widens the lens. Jesus teaches that those who follow him become part of a new spiritual family. In Matthew's gospel, he says, "Whoever does the will of my Father is my brother and sister and mother." That's not a dismissal of biological ties, it's an expansion. The church is meant to be a community where people who might have lost family or been separated from them find support, care and identity. So Dave, I do think that this story can highlight the importance of family, but it can also remind Christians that our deepest belonging isn't limited to our blood relations. It's rooted in the family that God creates, where we bear one another's burdens and stand with those who suffer alongside us.
8: Well, do share your thoughts on anything we've been discussing this morning. Email studio@twr.org.uk. But for now, that's all we have time for on today's Daily News Review. 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

0: Have you ever heard the phrase, the unpardonable sin, and felt a little uneasy? What is it exactly? And can someone really commit a sin God won't forgive? That's where we're headed today on Through the Bible. Dr. J. Vernon McGee takes us into Matthew chapter 12 and walks us carefully through what this sin means and, just as importantly, what it does not mean. So, open your Bible and turn there. If you're new, we're so glad you're here. Welcome aboard the Bible Bus. 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Now, let's quiet our hearts before we begin. Father, thank you for giving us your word so we can truly know you. As we study, fill us with your Spirit. Teach us about Jesus Christ, our Saviour, and press your truth deep into our hearts so it influences the way we live. In Jesus' name, Amen.
1: Now today, friends, we return back to chapter 12. There's a movement in the Gospel of Matthew, and if you miss it, I think you miss the message that's here. Matthew's not attempting to give us a biography or even a chronological order, but he has a tremendous movement here. He presents Christ as king, born a king, went to the top of the mountain and gave what we call the Sermon on the Mountain, the ethic of the kingdom, the manifesto of the king. He came down and demonstrated he has the dynamic in the miracles he performed with power. Then he sent out his disciples. What was the reception and reaction? Rejection. And then he pronounced judgment on the cities. Now there breaks out into the open a conflict between the Lord Jesus and the religious rulers of that day, the Pharisees in particular. They were apparently very friendly to him at first, but now they break with him, and they break on the question of the Sabbath day. And he went through the fields, as we saw last time, his apostles with him. And I tell you, these 12 men pulling first on the right hand, left hand, it was really getting the grain. It was real harvest time for them, and they were hungry. It's the reason they did it. Now the Pharisees, they rebuke him, and they rebuke the disciples, and they tell the Lord Jesus, why do you permit it? And his answer was, verse 3 now of chapter 12 of Matthew, but he said unto them, have ye not read what David did when he was a-hungered, and they that were with him? If you'd go back to 1 Samuel, the 21st chapter, and the first 6 verses, you'd have the record of this there. It was during the days of the rejection of David as king, and Saul was ruling. Actually, the Lord Jesus was being rejected at this time as king. His messianic claims had not been acknowledged. Now, he takes care of his own on the Sabbath day. David did that. Let me tell you, he broke the Mosaic law. That's exactly what the Lord Jesus is doing for their interpretation. But the law even granted this to take place under certain circumstances. And notice what he says, how he entered into the house of God and did eat the showbread, which was not lawful for him to eat, neither for them which were with him, but only for the priests. Or have ye not read in the law how that on the Sabbath days the priests in the temple profane the Sabbath and are blameless? They work on the Sabbath day. But I say unto you that in this place is one greater than the temple. He claimed here superiority over the most holy center of their religious life, and that was the temple. as far as they are concerned, he's blasphemed. Not only broken the Sabbath, but blasphemed. Now in verse 7, but if ye had known what this meaneth, I will have mercy and not sacrifice. And by the way, that's in the law. Ye would not have condemned the guiltless. Now he defends these men and say they did not break the Sabbath day. Why? Well, the Son of Man is Lord even of the Sabbath day. And believe me, he put his hand on the most sacred thing that they had, and he said he was the Lord of the Sabbath day. He could make no greater claim in the eyes of the Pharisees. That certainly engendered their bitterness and their hatred. Now, I move down to verse 9. We leave the field where this incident took place relative to the Sabbath day and go into the synagogue inside, and we still have the same question. Verse 9, when he was departed thence, he went into their synagogue. He didn't say ours, but their synagogue. And you will notice in the Gospel of John, it was the Lord's temple at first, but he finally said, your house is left unto you desolate. Now will you notice, when he was departed thence, he went into their synagogue, and behold, there was a man which had his hand withered. And they asked him, saying, is it lawful to heal on the Sabbath days, that they might accuse him? And he said unto them, what man shall there be among you that shall have one sheep, and if it fall into a pit on the Sabbath day, will he not lay hold on it and lift it out? You see, they planted this man there. And when they planted that man there, the enemy actually paid him the finest compliment that was possible, because they made two important admissions. They admitted that he had power to heal the sick, or he wouldn't have put that man there. You see, they never raised the question about him whether he performed miracles or not. You've got to get 2,000 years this side of it. You have to be working in a musty library today on a doctor's degree or a master's degree before you can come to that conclusion. But if you'd been living then, you'd never been able to deny he performed miracles. So they admit that he had power to heal the sick. But something else, and this is to me the most wonderful thing at all, they acknowledge that when a helpless man was placed in his pathway, that he was moved by compassion to heal him, even on the Sabbath day. And my friend, that's quite an admission. Now, the question of the legality of healing on the Sabbath day was, of course, designed here to trap him. But Jesus actually trapped the enemies. They would concede that a sheep should be rescued on the Sabbath day. The Mosaic law made allowance for that. But now notice verse 12 here. How much then is a man better than a sheep? Wherefore, it is lawful to do well on the Sabbath days. And this is the crux of the whole matter. Should he do good on the Sabbath day? Well, regardless of your answer, then saith he to the man, stretch forth thine hand, and he stretched it forth, and it was restored whole like as the other. Jesus healed a man on the Sabbath day. Did he break the law? What's your answer? My answer is that he didn't. Now will you notice, verse 14, then the Pharisees went out and held a council against him how they might destroy him. This is the break that he made with the religious rulers. Up to this point, they have been watching him, of course, at first friendly. Then when he would not cooperate with him, they very frankly wanted to attach their wagon to his little star, and they wanted to move that way, but he refused. And then they began to watch him. Then finally they became his enemy, and here the break is made. This is open conflict, and from here on these bloodhounds of hate got on his trail, and they never let up till they folded their arms beneath his cross. They begin now, because of this, to plot his death. They would have taken him at this time, but they were afraid of the crowd. Verse 15, but when Jesus knew it, he withdrew himself from thence, and great multitudes followed him, and he healed them all. He just didn't have a few that were healed. All of them were healed. There were multitudes of people, friends, in that day that he had healed. You and I can't even conceive of the impression that he made in that day. It was something that was absolutely astounding. They had to accept or reject him. And he's still controversial. The enemy today is still after him. These new dirty plays, new dirty books are blaspheming him. You have to make a decision about him. You have to decide about him. You will either be his friend or his enemy. He'll be your savior or he'll be your judge. You can't get rid of Jesus Christ. Now notice here, he healed a multitude and he charged them that they should not make him known. He didn't come to this earth as a thaumaturgist, that is a wonder worker. He came to present his claims as Messiah. When that was rejected, he then continues his march to the cross because he came also as the Savior of the world. And therefore, this caused crowds to come around and he couldn't carry on his ministry as he wanted to. And he did this that it might be fulfilled, which was spoken by Isaiah the prophet, saying, "Behold my servant whom I have chosen, my beloved in whom my soul is well pleased. I'll put my spirit upon him. He shall show judgment to the Gentiles. He shall not strive nor cry, neither shall any man hear his voice in the streets. A bruised reed shall he not break." No, he will bind up that reed that will let him. "And smoking flax shall he not quench." No, if that one goes on and rejects him, he's like smoking flax. It'll break into the fire of judgment. He won't stop that because man has a free will. "Till he send forth judgment unto victory, and in his name shall the Gentiles trust." Now, there's this definite moving out today, not only for the fulfillment of prophecy, but fulfillment of prophecy that concerns the Gentiles there to be saved. "Then was brought unto him one," this is verse 22, "one that was possessed with a demon, blind and dumb, and he healed him, insomuch that the blind and dumb both spake and saw. And all the people were amazed and said, is not this the son of David?" This is our Messiah. He has the credentials. And this was a tremendous miracle here. Now, I've suggested this before, that the casting out of demons was the greatest miracle he performed. Frankly, friends, I think it's just as great as raising the dead, if not greater. Now, I'm going to reserve till we get to the Gospel of Luke before I go into detail about this matter of demon possession. Dr. Luke was a medical doctor of that day, and he presents this, and we want to look at the way that he presents it. Now, will you notice, the people say he's the Messiah, but what the Pharisees say, verse 24, "But when the Pharisees heard it, they said, this fellow doth not cast out demons, but by Beelzebub, the prince of the demons." Now, this is the matter of the unpardonable sin. Will you follow this very carefully? "And Jesus knew their thoughts and said unto them, every kingdom divided against itself is brought to desolation. Every city or house divided against itself shall not stand. And if Satan cast out Satan, he's divided against himself. How shall then his kingdom stand? And if I by Beelzebub cast out demons, by whom do your children cast them out? Therefore they shall be your judges." Now they would never say that their own children, if they cast out demons, were doing it by Beelzebub. Now he says, "But if I cast out demons by the Spirit of God, then the kingdom of God is come unto you." You see, the kingdom of God is among you in the presence of the Messiah. I'm here, and if I can do this, this is my credential, that the kingdom of God is here. "Or else, how can one enter into a strong man's house, spoil his goods, except he bind the strong man, and then he will spoil his house? He that is not with me is against me, and he that gathereth not with me scattereth abroad. Wherefore," listen to him now, "I say unto you, all manner of sin and blasphemy shall be forgiven unto man, but the blasphemy against the Holy Spirit shall not be forgiven unto man. And whosoever speaketh a word against the Son of Man, it shall be forgiven him. But whosoever speaketh against the Holy Spirit, it shall not be forgiven him, neither in this world, neither in the world to come." Now, the important thing is to see here is that there's no sin that you committed yesterday that he would not forgive you for today. He died for all. But you see, the Holy Spirit has come into the world to make real the salvation of Christ. If you resist that working of the Spirit of God when he speaks to your heart, then, friends, there's no forgiveness, of course, because you have rejected the forgiveness that he offers that can only be made real to you by the Spirit of God. For it's the Spirit of God that regenerates you. It's the Spirit of God, you see. Therefore, this is the thing that he's talking about here, and this is the thing that would be unpardonable. Now, he'll go on in another gospel to amplify this, to say that the unpardonable sin was to attribute to him that he had done these things by Beelzebub when he was doing them by the Spirit of God. You see, they were rejecting the witness of himself and of the Holy Spirit. Now, today, that particular sin cannot be committed because it could only be committed when he was here upon the earth. Therefore, there's no act of sin today that you could commit that there's not forgiveness for. But to resist the Holy Spirit, of course, there's no forgiveness for that because he's bringing forgiveness. It's just like a man who's dying of a certain disease and the doctor says, here's the remedy for it. Now, the man refuses to take the remedy. The man actually dies not from the disease, but because he refused the remedy. There was a remedy for the disease, you see. Now there's a remedy for sin. The Holy Spirit applies it today. But to resist that, then there's no remedy, you see. That's the only way it can be unpardonable today. But to say that there's an act that you commit, of course not. We'll see that again, of course, when we get to Mark and to Luke. Now, verse 34, he says, O generation of vipers. John had called them that also, by the way. How can ye, being evil, speak good things, for out of the abundance of the heart the mouth speaketh? Now, he goes on to say, a good man out of the good treasure of the heart bringeth forth good things. An evil man out of the evil treasure bringeth forth evil things. What's in the well of the heart will come out through the bucket of the mouth, someone has said. But he says, I say unto you, every idle word that men shall speak, they shall give an account thereof in the day of judgment. An idle word actually means blasphemy. For by thy words thou shalt be justified, by thy words thou shalt be condemned, because you're speaking the thing that's in your heart. Verse 38, then certain of the scribes and of the Pharisees answered, saying, Master, we'd see a sign from thee. Now these men are not sincere. They're trying to trap him. Listen to him. But he answered and said unto them, An evil and adulterous generation seeketh after a sign. There shall no sign be given to it, but the sign of the prophet Jonah. Now, what was the sign of Jonah? Well, listen to him. For as Jonah was 3 days, 3 nights in the whale's belly, so shall the Son of Man be 3 days, 3 nights in the heart of the earth. Now, Jonah was apparently raised from the dead when he was in the fish. God brought him out of it into light. Now, just as Jonas was, and that was a sign to the Ninevites. Listen, the men of Nineveh shall rise in judgment with this generation and shall condemn it because they repented at the preaching of Jonas. Actually, the whole city turned to God. And behold, a greater than Jonas is here. And they were rejecting him. Then he gives the queen of the south shall rise up in the judgment with this generation. They shall condemn it. She came from the uttermost parts of the earth to hear the wisdom of Solomon, and behold, a greater than Solomon is here. Puts himself greater than Jonas, greater than Solomon, you see. Now, the Queen of Sheba was saved. She came all the way from the ends of the earth, and he's come to them, and yet they will not turn to him. And now he gives this parable. When the unclean spirit is gone out of a man, he walketh through dry places, seeking rest and finding none. Now, a man has an unclean spirit. The unclean spirit goes without the man. And the man thinks he's all cleaned up. He's all swept, cleaned, and varnished. And what happens? He saith, I'll return into my house from whence I came out. And when he's come, he findeth it empty, swept, and garnished. Reformation is no good. You can quit doing a whole lot of things, friends, and that won't make you a Christian. Let me put it like this. If everybody right now would quit sinning in the world, there wouldn't be any more Christians the next minute or the next day, because quitting sin doesn't make Christians. Reformation is not what we need. All we'd be is just a bunch of empty vessels, that's all. But what happened? Then goeth he and taketh with himself seven other spirits, more wicked than himself, and they enter in and dwell there, and the last estate of that man is worse than the first. Even so shall it be unto this wicked generation. Now, verse 46, while he yet talked to the people, behold, his mother and his brethren stood without, desiring to speak with him. Then one said unto him, behold, thy mother and thy brethren stand without, desiring to speak with thee. He answered and said unto him that told him, who is my mother? Who are my brethren? And he stretched forth his hand to his disciples and said, behold, my mother and my brethren. What's he really saying? He is saying that the strongest relationship today is the relationship between Christ and a believer. And friends, if you're a child of God today, and you have an unsaved father or mother, or an unsaved brother, you are closer to Jesus Christ today than you are to those that are blood kin to you, to the very mother that bore you. This is something that is tremendous today. And you're closer akin to other believers than you'd be with anyone that is blood related to you. This is tremendous. He's talking now about a new relationship. Verse 50, for whosoever shall do the will of my Father which is in heaven, the same's my brother and sister and mother. What is the will of the Father? Well, that you accept the Lord Jesus Christ. You hear him. Trust him. Turn to him. Now, that brings us to chapter 13, and now we've come to one of the great chapters of the Bible. Again, I think I've said that about every chapter, but this one is. This is the second major discourse that we have, and here is a chapter that is greatly misunderstood. You have here the parables of the kingdom of heaven, and they show the direction of the kingdom that had been offered to Israel after it had been rejected by them. And it reveals what's going to take.

0: We're leaving the nation and now turning to the world. And now he's speaking of what's going to take place in the world until he comes again. And great multitudes were gathered together unto him, so that he went into a ship and sat, and the whole multitude stood on the shore. What a dramatic scene this is. Now listen, he spake many things unto them in parables, saying. Now these are the mystery parables, and the first one, and it's the key to all of them, behold, a sower went forth to sow. Now these parables are remarkable. In fact, they are great. And we'll probably spend more than one time in these parables, but we'll see that next time. Until then, may God richly bless you.
1: 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Then don't miss the next stop on the Bible Bus as we begin unraveling the mystery parables of Matthew chapter 13. 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I'm Tim Denmo, thanking God for your company on the Bible Bus and for his grace in all our lives.

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1: Our neighborhoods look different than they used to, and the world looks different, and it's more connected than it's ever been.
2: 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Hi, I'm Mark Gothier with Crew and Making Your Life Count. Josh Irby says God has placed opportunities all around us, sometimes right across the street.
1: I actually think this is probably the most exciting time to be involved in God's mission in all of history. This is a time where people from everywhere are going everywhere around the world. Places that used to receive missionaries are becoming places that send missionaries. Our neighborhoods look different than they used to, and the world looks different, and it's more connected than it's ever been.

0: So there was a time when only the professional missionaries who could get on a boat and move to India for the rest of their life could feel like they could be involved in mission. But today you could just walk out your front door, across the street, across the cul-de-sac, and be on mission in a way you could never before, because of people from every nation living in our neighborhoods and how connected the world is.
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0: 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And the challenging part is it starts with taking a step of faith.
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3: 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But today on The Verdict, we see Jesus in action and discover some very personal biblical truths that will bring you comfort and courage during your times of crisis. 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
5: Have you ever felt overwhelmed? Have you ever felt that you simply can't go on in life? Things are too discouraging, too hard. Sooner or later, all of us experience a crisis in life. Sometimes a crisis develops slowly, but more often they come like a bolt out of the blue. And when a crisis comes, we know our life is never going to be the same again. How do we respond? As a follower of Jesus Christ, I can say that being a Christian makes all the difference. It doesn't render you immune from the crises of life, but it does mean that how we respond, how we cope, is very different. Let's think of this incident in the life of the Lord Jesus where the disciples are in crisis. Are they going to survive?
4: All of us experience crises in life. You've experienced a time of unexpected and disappointing circumstances. Perhaps you went into work one day and were terminated. Perhaps it's a serious illness. Perhaps it's a broken relationship. Perhaps it's the death of a loved one. These overwhelming circumstances, these fears and crises come to all of our lives. And the question we're thinking is, how do we who are followers of Jesus Christ hope, cope? How do we survive in the crises of life? We have a magnificent passage before us. And if you have your Bible, I ask you to turn to Matthew chapter 14. Hope you come with your Bible. It helps us, at least it helps me, not only to hear the Word of God, but to see it. Matthew chapter 14. We're going through this gospel. Some of you think rather slowly, but we're making our way through the gospel of Matthew. And today, come to Matthew 14. Verse 22, immediately he, that is Jesus, made the disciples get into the boat and go before him to the other side while he dismissed the crowds. And after he had dismissed the crowds, he went up on the mountain by himself to pray. When evening came, he was there alone. But the boat by this time was a long way from the land, beaten by the waves, for the wind was against them. And in the fourth watch of the night, he came to them walking on the sea. But when the disciples saw him walking on the sea, they were terrified and said, "It's a ghost." And they cried out in fear. But immediately Jesus spoke to them, saying, "Take heart, it is I, do not be afraid." And Peter answered him, "Lord, if it is you, command me to come to you on the water." He said, "Come." So Peter got out of the boat and walked on the water and came to Jesus. But when he saw the wind, he was afraid. And beginning to sink, he cried out, "Lord, save me." Jesus immediately reached out his hand and took hold of him, saying to him, "O you of little faith, why did you doubt?" And when they got into the boat, the wind ceased. And those in the boat worshipped him, saying, "Truly, you are the Son of God." And when they'd crossed over, they came to land at Gennesaret. And when the men of that place recognized him, they sent around to all that region and brought to him all who were sick and implored him that they might only touch the fringe of his garment. And as many as touched it were made well. Isn't that an outstanding passage of Scripture? First of all, I want us to learn a truth that you already know. But a truth that while we know it intellectually, I think often we forget it. And this is one of the great truths of the people of God. And it is this: in the crisis, Jesus is with you. I want you to grasp that. I want you not only to understand it intellectually, but I want you to feel that. And I want you in your life to put that into practice and to integrate this into all of the circumstances of life, that in the crisis, Jesus is with you. Even when you feel alone, when you feel abandoned, Jesus is with you. Now, as we look at our text, Matthew has told us, as we saw last week, of the feeding of the 5,000. 5 loaves and 2 fish. Jesus takes it, blesses it, multiplies it, and feeds thousands. Then the Lord Jesus dismisses the crowds, tells them to go home, and he makes the disciples get into the boat to go to the opposite side. But he, as he does throughout the Gospels from time to time, he goes up into a mountain alone to pray. There are times when he takes all of the disciples. There are times when he takes the inner circle. But on many occasions, he prays alone. And this is one of the examples, that he's alone in prayer with his Father. Now, Matthew doesn't tell us the content of his prayer. No doubt he's having communion with his Father and his God. He is the perfect Son of Man, and he's praying to his Heavenly Father. And while we don't know the content of his prayer, no doubt he is reaffirming why he came to earth, to suffer and to die. And I am positive that he was praying for his disciples. They're not there. He's not with them in the boat, but he sees them, and he knows exactly what's happening to them on the Sea of Galilee. He knows about the wind. He knows how they're feeling, and he's praying. Left to themselves, the disciples get into trouble, don't they? As we do. Here's a wonderful truth: that in your crisis, Jesus is praying for you. He knows every single detail of your painful struggle. He knows you feel terribly alone. He knows you feel the wind is against you. Did you notice that in verse 24? It says they were beaten by the waves, for the wind was against them. Now, these, at least some of them, are seasoned fishermen. They know about the sea. They know about boats. They know about storms. There's Peter, the bold leader. There is Andrew. There's James and John. They're fishermen. This is their home territory. They, as it were, know every inch of the lake, but they are in a crisis, and the wind is against them. And no doubt, Jesus seemed far away from them as he's praying alone to his Father. He sees them. One of the joys of being part of the family of God is, and many of you tell me about this over and over again, that when you're going through a crisis, brothers and sisters here are praying for you. I heard this week a woman said to me, Pastor, I don't know how I would have got through this apart from the prayers. You've experienced that, haven't you? You've gone through a crisis, a difficulty, a situation. And brothers and sisters here in your life group, your Bible study, people you know that you sit beside, they say, I'm praying for you. That's tremendous. That's a wonderful gift, isn't it? And we're told in Scripture to pray for one another. But there's something even greater. That not only are your brothers and sisters praying for you in that crisis, the Lord Jesus himself is praying. At the Father's right hand, our great high priest, our Lord Jesus Christ, is interceding for us. You are on his prayer list. Someone told me this week, Pastor, I pray for you. You're on my prayer list. I pray for you first thing in the morning and last thing at night. And I said, thank you for doing that. It's wonderful to be on someone's prayer list, isn't it? And to know that they are praying for you. Not just saying that, but actually day by day praying for you. Wonderful to know. But this is something better, that our Lord Jesus Christ intercedes for us. You say, is that really true? Yes, it is. Listen to Paul in Romans chapter 8, that magnificent chapter. He says in Romans 8, verse 34, who is to condemn? Feel under the load, someone's condemning you. Who is to condemn? Christ is the one who died. More than that, who was raised. Not only did he die, more than that, he's raised from the dead. And he's at, says Paul, at the right hand of God, who indeed is interceding for us. He dies for us. He's buried for us. He's raised for us. He ascends for us. And now, as our great high priest, our magnificent Lord Jesus Christ is interceding for us. Again, the writer of Hebrews, in Hebrews chapter 7, verse 25. Hebrews 7, 25, towards the end of the chapter. Consequently, he is able to save to the uttermost those who draw near to God through him. That is, we come to God through our Lord Jesus Christ, since he always lives to make intercession for them. Our Lord Jesus Christ, in his endless death, never again will he die. He's eternally alive. And one of the things he's doing for us, he is interceding for us. In your crisis, Jesus is praying for you. I find that remarkable, isn't it? What grace of God that he prays for you. He's interceding for you. Now we also see this, that while the disciples felt deserted, Jesus never leaves his people. And when our Lord comes to the disciples in their crisis, as the wind is against them, as they're tired and discouraged, first they don't even recognize him. They're so overwhelmed by the storm. Can you picture it? The high wind, the waves. There's wind on the sea, the lake is high. And they're battered and they're bruised and they're tired. They've been rowing for a long time. And when the Lord Jesus comes, such is their condition, they say, it is a ghost. It's almost comical, isn't it? Until we realize there are times in our life when the Lord Jesus, as it were, draws near. And we're so absorbed and we're so distracted by the problems and the difficult situation, we fail to realize that Jesus is with us. Now you say, why? Why did he send them all on alone? Couldn't he have prayed some other time? Did he really need to go to the mountain alone to pray? Why did he leave them to toil and to row so long? They must have been exhausted, struggling against a strong wind. I mean, if he loves him, why didn't he come sooner to the disciples? After all, it was the Lord Jesus who told them to get in the boat and to go to the other side. They were doing exactly what he wanted, and they find themselves in this excruciating, difficult crisis. Verse 25 tells us it was the fourth watch. That's between 3 and 6 a.m. That's a tough time for a crisis, isn't it? You ever woken up at 3:10, 3:15? That situation weighing on you. That impending surgery. That struggle in your marriage. That situation with your daughter. That difficult situation at work, in your business, a problem in the church as you serve him, and you wake up at 3:10 and you're turned and you're twisting at night, and then you look at the clock, it's 4:30. A tough time, isn't it? Things are much easier in the light, aren't they? At night, on the fourth watch, as it were, that's a difficult time. So they're cold, they're tired, they're discouraged. They're expending a lot of energy, but they're not making much progress. John tells us in his account in John 6 that they had rowed about 3 or 4 miles. A reminder that we in our crisis get so fixated with the problem. Sometimes trying to solve it ourselves. We get so fixated with the problem and the difficult circumstance that we don't recognize the Lord. We don't recognize the presence of the Lord. And it was at the lowest time. It was at the darkest time of the night. It was when they were very, very tired. It was when the wind was against them that Jesus comes to them. Of course he loves them. He called them. Peter, follow me. Matthew, leave your taxes. Come and follow me. Of course he loved them. Of course he cared for them. They were around him. He'd prayed for them. He knew them. He cared. And he comes and he dispels their fears. In the crisis, yes, Jesus is with them. And many of you have learned, as I have learned, that in the crisis, the Lord's timing, the Lord's purposes and plans are often very different from ours, aren't they? And sometimes in our tiredness, sometimes in our weakness, sometimes in our fear, and perhaps even in our pride, we're apt to advise the Lord what to do, instead of realizing that he is going to come. He's always with you in your time of need, your darkest hour, and that severest time. In the midst of your greatest fear, Jesus is with you. I want you to reflect on that truth. I want it to grip your soul today. I don't know your circumstances. But here is a truth that I find gives me great security. It grounds me. It helps me. It gives me confidence in the Lord. It gives me a hope that irrespective of what will happen around me, Jesus is with me. Friends may leave you. Friends may betray you. Friends may let you down, don't they? Even your own family may not understand. Some of you have had family abandon you. Family misunderstand you. In the midst of the crisis where you expected help and a hand on the shoulder and people to come close to you, you find that in the crisis sometimes you're terribly alone, aren't you? But Jesus is always with you. Listen to the words of Moses in Deuteronomy chapter 31. Joshua is about to go into the promised land. You say hallelujah. Yes, hallelujah. But there was a huge problem. The promised land was filled with pagan nations who were going to attack the people of Israel. Scary situation, isn't it? How would you like to be the commander-in-chief? Deuteronomy 31 verse 7. Moses summoned Joshua and said to him in the sight of all Israel, be strong and courageous, for you shall go with this people into the land that the Lord has sworn to their fathers to give them, and you shall put them in possession of it. Verse 8, here it is. It is the Lord who goes before you. He will be with you. He will not leave you or forsake you. Do not fear or be dismayed. Not only, Joshua, is the Lord going to be with you, but the Lord, in fact, is going to go before you. The Lord is ahead of you. You will never go anywhere, Joshua, where I, the Lord, have not already been. So I'll never leave you. I'll never forsake you. I don't want you to fear. I don't want you to be dismayed, Joshua. Irrespective of the circumstances, I am with you. What a promise. Go over a few pages in our Bibles to Joshua. We needed to hear it again. Joshua 1, verse 9. Have I not commanded you? Yes, Lord, you've told me that before. But I need to hear it again. I need you to remind me of this truth. Be strong and courageous. I say to you, brother. I say to you, sister. Be strong and courageous today. Do not be frightened and do not be dismayed. Why? Why, God? You don't understand the obstacle. Yes, I do. For the Lord your God is with you wherever you go. Wherever you go. There is no place, there is no situation, there is no circumstance where the Lord is not with you. He's with you wherever you go. Someone says, well, that's the Old Testament, John. All right, let's turn to the New Testament. Although we believe the Old Testament, these truths are for us. Hebrews 13, verse 5. Keep your life free from love of money. If you have a love of money, no doubt, no wonder you're anxious. No wonder you have these sleepless nights. Covetousness will keep you awake. Be content with what you have. Yes, that's the answer. For he has said, I will never leave you nor forsake you. So we can confidently say, the Lord is my helper. I will not fear. What can man do to me? Magnificent, isn't it? I will never leave you nor forsake you. The Lord Jesus never asked you to go anywhere where he has not first gone, if you follow him. Not only is he with you, he is before you. Yesterday, the Lord Jesus was with me. Today, the Lord Jesus is with me. Tomorrow, the Lord Jesus will be with me. 10 years from now, the Lord Jesus is with me. You say, John, you might be dead by then. Yes, I may be dead by then, but the Lord Jesus will still be with me. 1,000,000 years from now, the Lord Jesus will be with me. Scripture tells us, the rapture. When we're caught up, what happens? We will be always with the Lord. We will be forever with the Lord. For all of eternity, God will be with his people. We sang about that in that wonderful song, Is He Worthy? That there is a time. The question is asked, will God himself dwell with his people? And we say with a resounding yes, yes, God will be with us. In the New Jerusalem, Revelation 21 verse 3, it says, He, God, will dwell with them. God himself will be with them as their God. The New Jerusalem, in the Father's house, here is a promise that God in his amazing grace, don't ask me to explain it, it's all of grace, that he longs to dwell with his people, with his redeemed. And for all of eternity, we shall be with the Lord. He's with me now. He's with you now. In the crisis, Jesus is with you. Even when you feel alone, Jesus is with you.
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0: The apocalyptic visions Daniel experienced in the Old Testament left him frightened and confused and overwhelmed for several days. Maybe as you've read them, they've had the same effect on you. Well, today on Truth for Life, Alistair Begg takes us to those prophecies to help us see how we can resist evil schemes and rest in God's provision. Let's open our Bibles to the book of Daniel. We're in chapter 8.
1: It's interesting. They're talking to one another, and then verse 14 it says, "And he said to me." Of course, it was Daniel that needed the answer to the question. And here we go, "For 2,300 evenings and mornings, and then the sanctuary shall be restored to its rightful state. When I, Daniel, had seen the vision, I sought to understand it. And behold, there stood before me one having the appearance of a man, and I heard a man's voice calling out, 'Gabriel, make this man understand the vision.'" Well, it's a wonderful thing, isn't it? This is God. He speaks to Gabriel, and Gabriel has the responsibility given to him. And I take it that this is our friend Gabriel, whom we know from elsewhere. And as a result of what he begins to say, even the encounter with him in verse 17, Daniel, when he came, was frightened, and he fell on his face. Well, that's not a very good start, is it? You want to know what's going on, and you get the messenger sent to you, and then you just collapse in fearfulness. "But he said to me, 'Understand, O son of man, that the vision is for the time of the end.' And again in verse 19, 'Behold, I will make known to you what shall be at the latter end of the indignation, for it refers to the appointed time of the end.'" Now, this is no time for falling asleep, and yet in verse 18, "He fell into a deep sleep. I fell into a deep sleep with my face to the ground." Now, the reason for this is not because of the length of Gabriel's message, but the nature of Gabriel's message, unlike would be true for some of the rest of us. Now, the whole thing really turns, doesn't it, on this question of the end. Is this the end to which this passage is referring? "I will make known to you what shall be at the latter end of the indignation." That indignation is that abomination, that violation, that situation that has now been created within the temple of God. So I take it that the angel is informing Daniel that God is going to intervene on behalf of his people, and that this horn, which is so vicious and full of animus, is going to be broken, but not by human hand. Now, it's up for you folks to decide. You're sensible people, and you have to read the Bible for yourselves, right? It is common to read this reference to the end as referring to the end of the age at the return of Jesus Christ. If that is correct, then what this vision actually envisages is the time of the final Antichrist. This points to that time, but I don't believe it refers to that time. That the end to which it's referring concerns the destruction of Antiochus, which will be a foretaste of the final destruction of the Antichrist himself. And the character sketch that is given of this man, verse 23 and on, "And at the latter end of their kingdom, when the transgressors have reached their limit," here we have this description of this individual. And when you read the description, and we will do in a moment now, you find that this description could apply to more than one political leader from the history books of the world. Because these features that we now see are common in the kingdoms that are radically opposed to God's word and to God's people. Now, how then are we to understand what it means for Daniel to understand? What did it mean for Daniel to understand? Well, clearly, it couldn't mean that he was able to see the future as though he was reading an advanced copy of a history book, right? There's no way that he could know about what would happen in 400 years' time in the fulfillment of this prophecy. So the understanding of Daniel surely means that he needs to understand what lies at the heart of all of this, that this actually will take place, and that the actions that will be revealed and embodied finally in this character reveal something of the nature of endemic evil. He's understanding that this conflict that is represented in all of these various elements is something that is so immense and so far-reaching that ultimately the triumph over it is going to have to be something that reaches way beyond the proximity of his own time. Now, if we were spending longer, we could unpack this in detail, but let's just notice that we're told that at the latter end, verse 23, there will be a king of bold face who shall arise. Now, again, we've identified this individual. The word that is used here for a bold face is the same word that is used to describe the brazen hussy in Proverbs chapter 7. That's, I'm cleaning it up because he's a prostitute in chapter 7. That is the brazen boldness of animosity that is represented. Insolent, arrogant, defiant, and skilled in intrigue. A man who understands riddles. A man who is skillful in double talk. A man who is able to use his God-given intelligence for evil purposes. And when you read 24 and 25, his power shall be great, but not by his own power, and he shall cause fearful destruction. By his cunning, deceit shall prosper. So you have destruction, you have deceit. And in his own mind he shall become great. You have the notion of delusions of grandeur and of self-deification. And he shall even rise up against the prince of princes. He will stand in defiance of God himself. And all of this will not be by his own power. Says my big brother, even for the breath it breathes to sin against God, it is dependent upon the one against whom it sins. That's one of those sentences again, isn't it? It would be great if you could just have one. Even for the breath it breathes to sin against God, it is dependent upon the one against whom it sins. Man cannot lift his fist in defiance against Almighty God unless Almighty God gives him the strength to do so. What an amazing mystery. Deceit prospers, verse 25. Deceit will always prosper in a context like this, because at the back of it is the great deceiver, namely Satan himself. And deception and delusion and the exchanging of the truth of God for a lie always will lie at the heart of these things. At the very beginning of creation, isn't it the lie of the evil one? And he says to Adam and Eve in the garden, you don't need to pay attention to that kind of stuff. You will be like God if you eat this stuff. That's the only reason he doesn't want you to do it. He wants to spoil your life. If he really wanted you to have a nice life, he'd let you do anything you want to do. That's a lie. It's the same lie that's around in young people's lives now. If God was a good God, he'd let you do anything you want to do. Like overdose on heroin? You just do whatever you want to do. Would that be a good God? No, God says, listen, here's the way. You can have all of this and I made it for you so that your life will be fantastic. Leave this alone. An evil one comes and says, hey, you don't have to leave that alone. And so the roots of man's rebellion and defiance against God are the same always everywhere. And his arrogance, as is revealed here, is that he is flying in the face of God. By his cunning, he will make deceit prosper. In his own mind, he will become great. Without warning, he'll destroy many. He will even rise up against the prince of princes, and he will be broken, but by no human hand. Now, the vision, verse 26, of the evenings and the mornings that has been told is true. So seal it up, for it refers to many days from now. What does that mean? Well, presumably, roll up this scroll and put a paper clip on it, or, you know, put a seal on it, because this is important information. And it's important information for a time not yet. So the idea of sealing it up is not a notion of secrecy. is the notion of preservation. Because nearly 400 years were going to elapse before these events that we've just been considering, before Antiochus Epiphanes is doing his thing. And in that period of time, the people of God would need this information. So Daniel is told, make sure that you seal it up. Make sure that you preserve it. And Daniel went on local television and radio to tell about his great experiences, and he sold millions of books and became wonderfully wealthy and famous. No, he went to his bed. He was actually overcome, and he lay sick for some days. I guess seeing into the divine purposes must be quite devastating. To have God Almighty pull back a little curtain and show Daniel what's there surely must bring him into some realm of divine sorrow in the face of man's wickedness, and surely into some element of a compassion that is divine for the people who are going to experience this. That's why I've never understood these people who love to talk about how exciting it is that they're all going to be taken away in the rapture. And everybody else can basically go fly a kite, you know. Dear folks, sorry we're gone. Have a good life, you know. Does that sound to you a kind of divine response? It doesn't to me. Daniel is given an insight into what will happen. And it puts him in his bed. It puts him in his face. It puts him on his knees. I think that's the right response. And after he'd sorted himself out, he says, then I arose and went about the king's business. But I was appalled by the vision and did not understand it. Say, wait a minute, I thought you understood it. Well, he didn't understand the ultimate aspect of it as it is finally revealed. The prophecy was future to him. It's history for us. But let's finish with this notion of arising and going about the king's business. Because Monday comes and we must arise and be about the king's business. Remember that wonderful story of Wesley, who's riding somewhere in England and he meets a stranger. And the stranger says to him, Mr. Wesley, if you knew that Jesus Christ was going to return tomorrow, what would you do tomorrow? And he went into the saddlebag of his horse and he pulled out his diary or his calendar and he opened it up and he read for the following day's activities that were planned and into the morning of the next day. And he said to the fellow, that, dear sir, is what I would do. In other words, business as usual. God has set you where you live. God has given to you the privileges of employment. God has appointed your space and your place. And it is to that place, to our individual spot, that each of us returns to go back to the king's business. Alerted to the reality, to the drama of divine impact. But nevertheless, back to the routine. In Daniel's case, back to serve Belshazzar. Not much of a job at that point in his life. Hauled out of retirement in order to give the odd interpretation to a prophecy, but beyond that, nothing much happening. And as we go back to the king's business, let's do so in the awareness of the fact that the activity of the evil one just is as predictable, I was going to say as the weather, but that's no good, is predictable as the Browns losing. Did they lose today? I don't even know. Oh, they did? I didn't know. I knew it was 10-0 after two quarters, but I didn't know anything else. Okay. And here it is. Here it is. You notice, this is your takeaway. In verse 11, and the regular burnt offering was taken away from him, and the place of his sanctuary was overthrown, and truth was thrown to the ground. These three things are always present. Number one, the daily sacrifices were taken away. You say, but wait a minute, we don't do daily sacrifices. Daily sacrifices were part of the liturgy of Judaism. That was what they did under the Mosaic Covenant. We don't have the Mosaic Covenant. No, but the reason for those things was in order that the people of God might understand on a daily basis that sacrifice was necessary for fellowship with God. And the evil one says, I'm going to stamp on that. I'm going to get rid of that notion in their minds. That's exactly what he wants to do to you. He wants to suggest to you that the sacrifice of the Lord Jesus Christ for your sin is really not that significant a deal, when in actual fact, your entire eternal destiny rests on it. And the evil one comes in order to challenge us at that place. Say, you're a fine religious person, you're doing good deeds and everything else. And he's happy with a religion that is a crossless religion, that is a Christless religion, that is a religion that knows nothing of penal substitutionary atonement. His attack is always at the cross. Always at the cross. Beware of anyone who offers to you a crossless Christianity, an approach to the living of the Christian life that does not take you again and again back to the place that says, my only hope, my righteousness, my sole defense, my righteousness is in Christ. Today, tomorrow, and every day, it is tied entirely there. And the evil one wants to come and say, no, it's not. You don't have to worry about that. That's the first thing. The second thing is that the place of the sanctuary was cast down. You say, well, we don't believe in sanctuary. That's right, we don't actually. So it was the temple that was destroyed. What does the devil do? Destroys the temple. What is the temple? On an individual level, our individual bodies are the temple of the Holy Spirit. He says, you don't have to worry about this or that. Do this, do that. It doesn't matter. He'd be happy to destroy you. And it's true that we are being joined together as living souls, built into a spiritual house, to a temple, as Peter says. And the evil one comes and says, I'll destroy the temple for them by false teaching or by disunity or animosity or lethargic, horrible worship. The people are just dead. He attacks the place of sacrifice. He seeks to destroy the temple. And thirdly and finally, he seeks to cast truth down to the ground. Then Paul takes his leave of the Ephesian elders, and he says to them, listen, guys, when I leave, you need to be alert to the fact that false teachers will arise from among you. Loved ones, if Paul gave that warning to a church that he founded and spent 3 years grounding in the truth, don't you think that's a good warning for us to listen to? To recognize the real essential danger that is there. Because the activity of the evil one is to cast the truth down into the ground. And he will do it in every possible way that he can. Well, you say, but the gates of hell will not prevail. I know that. But they'll still push. They'll still push. And ultimately, of course, Antiochus Epiphanes is an anti-type of the Antichrist. And ultimately, this picture of animosity, embodied evil, if you like, will be fulfilled in the man of lawlessness, as we said when we finished last time in 2 Thessalonians 2. But the challenge to us is a straightforward one. It's the challenge that was the challenge to the people when they found themselves back in Jerusalem. The challenge that runs the whole way through the Bible. Choose you this day, Joshua says, whom you will serve. You can serve the gods on the far side of the river, or you can serve the living God, but you're going to serve somebody. Actually, Bob Dylan said that, so did Joshua, kind of. It's the same today. Who is on the Lord's side? Who will serve the king? Who will be his helper? Other lives to bring. Who will leave the world's side? And who will face the foe? And who is on the Lord's side? And who for him will go? Let's have the Daniels, the Shadrach, the Meshachs, and the Abednegoes stand forward in our generation. Let's have young men and young women laying hold of the precious gift of Jesus in his death on the cross. making their commitment to the people of God, wherever it is and whatever it means, and anchoring themselves to the truth of God's word as provided for us in the Bible. Next time, we'll try chapter 9.
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1: Father, thank you that the Bible is not just some trivial little piece of material. Thank you that it's not silly stuff. Thank you that it doesn't all fit so perfectly with our puny minds that we could just say, yeah, we've got it. But thank you that it reminds us again that you are God and we are mere men and women. That Daniel, he desperately needed to understand. He longed to know. He got an insight. He didn't get it all. He got the grasp of it, but not all the details. We don't get it all either. Now we see through a glass darkly. One day we'll see face to face. Now we know in part. We prophesy in part. We understand. And so we pray that you will help us to be good students, but at the same time, to be submissive learners. We thank you that the Word of God is fixed in the heavens, that it is a lamp to our feet and a light to our path. We thank you that it can be trusted. And we pray that you will help us to trust it more and more, especially as the prevailing drift runs so counter to the things that your word affirms. Help us, Lord, to this end, we pray. Help us to triumph and to live to your glory and write your word on our hearts, we pray, for Christ's sake. Amen.
0: I'm Bob Lapine. Does your faith sometimes falter in trying circumstances? Tomorrow we'll learn how Daniel's pattern of life helped him trust God even on his darkest days. The Bible teaching of Alistair Begg is furnished by Truth for Life. 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
5: On the day I was getting ready to prepare a message on the love of God, I was, as is my custom, up early in the morning, reading my Bible, confessing my sins, bringing my daily requests before the Lord, and also committing the day to Him. That's my custom, and I begin all my days in the same fashion. But because devotional Bible reading is my custom, I read through, you know, the entirety of Scripture every year, and it just so happened that on this day, I read Matthew 5:43-45. It's God, Jesus, saying, "You have heard that it was said, love your neighbor and hate your enemy. But I say to you, love your enemies and pray for those who persecute you, so that you may be sons of your Father who is in heaven. For he makes his sun rise on the evil and on the good, and sends rain on the just and on the unjust." Because I knew I was preparing a message on the attribute of love on this day, I was caught by the command, love your enemies, and then the command to reflect on how God also loves his enemies. the human family, many of them who have not repented of their sins and submitted to the rightful ruler of God in their lives. And how, that is, before the great judgment to come, how does God treat his enemies? Well, he sends the blessing of his creation onto their lives, the sun, the rain, the seasons, the bounty of the earth. He gives to them even though he knows they will not respond with gratefulness. So let's start there. The most famous verse on the love of God is found in John 3:16, and the passage simply begins by saying, God so loved the world. When we read that, many of us simply take that to mean that God has shown his love to the entire human race. And of course, as we saw from Matthew's recounting of Jesus' sermon, yes, he loves them in the sense that he blesses them with the bounty of his creation, not withholding it from them, that which they need for life. But when in John 3:16 we are told that God loves the world, we need to stop and take it in. Very often in Johannine literature, the term world is used for human rebellion. And an easy example comes from 1 John 2 verses 15 and 16. Do not love what? The world, or the things in the world. If anyone loves the world, the love of the Father is not in him. For all that is in the world, the desires of the flesh, the desires of the eyes, and the pride of life is not from the Father, but is from the world. Yeah, for John, often the word world is used for those three attitudes. The desires of the flesh, that is, the things that we lust after. The desire of the eyes, that includes, you know, the greed to obtain something luxurious for ourselves. And the pride of life is about power and the desire for self-aggrandizement. Some have said it simply characterizes sex, money, and power. That's what makes the world go around. And yet, God sent his son to save the world. That was his act of love. So let's start with that word love. 1 John 4 verse 8, as well as 1 John 4:16, simply says God is love. That is, God does not just love, God is love. Love is an essential attribute of God. It's not that God sometimes feels love or sometimes acts in love. God is love. Indeed, this glorious truth, that the one true God is love, this truth is often the topic of songs. I mean, one of the great hymns of the church is a hymn called The Love of God, written by Frederick Laymon. You know, I've always loved the poetry of that third stanza. It says, could we with ink the oceans fill, and were the skies of parchment made, were every stalk on earth a quill, and every man a scribe by trade, to write the love of God above would drain the oceans dry. Nor could the scroll contain the whole, though stretched from sky to sky. Indeed, so much has been said and written about this glad theme that the Bible proclaims. The God who exists is love. And if you don't know it, this message that God is love is unique to the Christian faith. No other religion says it, but the

others until we first love ourselves. And of course, they mean that we positively regard ourselves. I'm good. I'm powerful. I'm resourceful. I'm creative. I'm special. And then once we've inculcated these self-attitudes, we're now in a place to attribute them to others. And of course, this leads to dissonance because the real world, I mean the one that really exists, it's not like that. And you know that. If God loves us in the way many of us think that love is, we're left in confusion and even in anger. How then, since He is love, does He allow such suffering and sorrow? So many unfulfilled dreams, unfulfilled lives. Something is wrong, we say. And of course, something is wrong. And so let's begin not by defining how God loves, but we'll come to that second. But we begin first by defining love within God. What does the Bible tell us about that? If God is love in His essential being, what does that actually look like? And let's agree that love is a self-giving action for the benefit of another. With that definition in mind, we start with what Jesus said about that theme. Jesus is praying just before His arrest and His crucifixion. And listen as He prays. John 17, verse 24. Father, I desire that they also, whom You have given Me, may be with Me where I am to see My glory that You have given Me because, listen, You loved me before the foundation of the world. Now those words, that before the world was created, indeed, before anything was created, the eternal Father loved the eternal Son. Love expressed between Father and Son is eternal. Of course, that's not the first time Jesus spoke that way. John 3:35, the Father loves the Son and has given all things into His hand. Or how about John 14:31? But I do as the Father commanded me, so that the world may know that I love the Father. Now, these words tell us why only the Christian faith can make the statement that God is love, eternally love. Since our God is the triune God, one God who forever exists as three persons, it is possible then for God to love for eternity. The Father, the Son, and the Holy Spirit, the three persons who are the one true God, have expressed love for each other for all eternity. God has always been loving, because love is something one does for another. And if you'll allow me here, for this matter is foundational, this is why we know that heaven is a place of joy and love, because heaven, the eternal dwelling place of God, has always been the place of love. The Father, the Son, and the Holy Spirit have always been self-giving and loving to each other. Now, this means that the essence of love is that attribute that is first expressed in the Trinity. And the love we experience from God is the outflow from the eternal love within God. Therefore, whatever we mean by the love of God, it must be that attribute that flows out of God's essential being. So what am I getting at? Look, God is not just love. He's also holy, and He's untouched by unrighteousness. Love, as it has always existed, is a holy love. It's a pure love. It's a love of righteousness, and ultimately, it's a love of God. And I say this and must insist on it so that this psychological idea, the idea that love is unconditional positive regard rather than the holy love within God, that tells us of a difference between what we mean by love. God does not love sin. He does not love sinful actions. Indeed, read through the Old Testament prophets and you'll quickly get the impression that God condemns sin. And that leads us to God's love for this world, as in John 3:16. God so loved the world. Note Romans 5:7-8. For one will scarcely die for a righteous person, though perhaps for a good person one would dare to die. But God shows His love for us in that while we were still sinners, Christ died for us. That is, Christ went to the cross as an expression of the love for a human race that has not repented yet. God's love is an initiating love. He leads with love, and yet He also condemns. And that leads us to a very well-known, disputed claim. You've heard it. Perhaps you've repeated it. And I must say, I completely and utterly believe this. It's the statement, and I quote, God loves the sinner, but He hates the sin. Notice that if that's true, and I believe it is, that says a lot about the insufficient definition of unconditional positive regard. God loves the sinner,
but he does hate the sin. He does not regard us

0: our actions with unconditional positive regard. Indeed, God may visit us in wrath even while he still loves us. Well now, if that's so, what can we mean by the love of God? Does it mean anything? Indeed, it does, but more thought is required.
1: 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Then be sure to follow us on social media, Facebook, Instagram, Twitter. We're there. 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Let us know how this ministry has impacted your spiritual journey. We truly value and appreciate hearing from you. While you're there, don't forget to share a post with friends and family who might benefit from the encouragement that's always rooted in God's Word. For additional information about this ministry and resources available to you, please visit backtothebiblecanada.co.uk. That's backtothebiblecanada.co.uk.
0: Let's return to the words I started with in this message. Jesus is telling his followers that they are to love their enemies, so let that sink in for a moment. He didn't tell them to make friends with their enemies. Now, of course, that'd be wonderful, but in the real world, many times that just never happens. Jesus told his followers they would be hated for his name's sake. Fact is that Jesus told his followers, and listen carefully to this, it's found in Matthew 10:34-35, "Do not think I have come to bring peace to the earth. I have not come to bring peace but a sword. For I have come to set a man against his father, and a daughter against her mother, and a daughter-in-law against her mother-in-law." Jesus did not sugarcoat this. He knew that his gospel would divide not just humanity, but even individual families. Yeah, it would not be all sweetness and positivity. There would be a great conflict, sometimes even resulting in martyrdom. That is the gospel of Jesus. How did anyone who takes Jesus seriously think it's any different than that? But what does love mean in this kind of a conflict? I think a good place to begin would be Romans 12:19-21. "Beloved, never avenge yourselves, but leave it to the wrath of God, for it is written, 'Vengeance is mine, I will repay,' says the Lord. To the contrary, if your enemy is hungry, feed him. If he is thirsty, give him something to drink, for by so doing, you will heap burning coals on his head. Do not be overcome by evil, but overcome evil with good." Notice evil remains. No sloppy doctrine of love is left as a possibility here. But the follower of Jesus, while never giving in to evil, nor giving in to evil people, and yet determined at the same time to feed your enemy if you find him hungry. That is, love means I will not, if the chance is given me, to seek revenge. Instead, evil is overcome by doing good where there is opportunity. Well, of course, there's a day of justice coming. Well, how is this a reflection of God? Well, God does good to his enemies all the time. He feeds and clothes them. He often gives them time to repent. That is, he doesn't immediately strike them with a bolt of lightning. He expresses kindness in multiple ways. God gives his enemies intellect and the energy to rebel against him. He gives them their daily bread, although they never thank him for their daily provision. Even breath of air that enters their lungs, both the air and the lungs, comes from him. This is all self-giving. This is ensuring that even the enemies receive benefit. I know, according to Romans 2, that it should lead rebels to reflect and to consider the gratitude that they owe God and therefore to repent. But in the meantime, God keeps loving. But of course, and this leads us to John 3:16, "God so loved the world that he gave his one and only Son." Or as Paul puts it, that while we were still sinners, Christ died for us. That is, God acted in mercy and grace, not awaiting us to come to our senses. Indeed, he acted first. And this leads us to the special love that God has for all those who have responded, whom the Bible calls the elect, the people of God. Listen to what Paul says of the elect in Galatians 2:20. "I have been crucified with Christ. It is no longer I who live, but Christ who lives in me. And the life I now live in the flesh, I live by faith in the Son of God," listen, "who loved me and gave himself for me." I live by faith in the Son of God who loved me. How has he loved me? He loved me by crucifying me along with himself, by putting to death the old man, and by uniting me to Christ. This is a supreme act of love so that I am no longer my own. I'm united with him for all of eternity. Listen to 1 John 3, verse 1. See what kind of love the Father has given us, that we should be called the children of God, and so we are. See, I was once an enemy of God, but while I was an enemy, God sent his Son. Then the Holy Spirit drew me to Christ. I repented of my sins. I was cleansed. I was made acceptable to God. John says, don't you see what kind of love that is? Once you were an enemy of God, and here you are, seated at his table, made into a son or a daughter of God, given eternal promises, so that for eternal ages you'll never stop being the object of his love. As the three persons of the Trinity have expressed love for one another, so you will also be the object of the love of the triune God. God will never stop doing good to you and folding you into his grace. And that leads us to an aspect of love that we as believers have come to relish. It's found in Romans 8, 38 and 39. For I'm sure that neither death nor life, nor angels nor rulers, nor things present nor things to come, nor powers, nor height, nor depth, nor anything else in all creation will be able to separate us from what? From the love of God in Christ Jesus our Lord. Every once in a while, people will argue about whether Christians can lose their salvation. And usually the argument centers on sins Christians commit, and then, you know, they harden themselves. Some of them refuse to repent. They seem to fall from the grace of God. Well, okay, I understand what they're talking about. But let me give you another perspective. Those who are truly saved by Christ, I mean genuinely born again, we're given a promise. Nothing can separate you from the love of God. And understand that in this context, the love of God refers to his love for sinners so that he saves them from their sins and the consequent judgment to come. This is salvation. Christ nails our sins to his cross. And this, we see the love of God demonstrated for the elect. And that leads to the promise. This love is enduring. Nothing can separate you from this love. But someone's going to protest. Well, what if someone sins and refuses to repent? To that I respond, nothing can separate the believer from the saving love of God. And that, of course, means that God will work in them so that they will repent and they will flee from their sins and they will turn again to their Savior. And God has numerous tools in his toolbox to keep us forever in his love. Hebrews chapter 12 says, God deliberately brings hardship into our lives to discipline us. God is in this action treating us as his sons and daughters, making sure that we're going to share in his holiness. Sometimes, says Hebrews 12, that discipline is painful rather than pleasant. So we groan under it, wondering why God would treat the objects of his love with such hardship. But, says Hebrews 12, verse 11, in the end, that seeming harsh treatment will yield the peaceful fruit of righteousness. And getting back to Romans 8, that nothing can separate us from his love, God has eternal purposes in mind for his people. Those are his long-term purposes. Think about the contrast between two different parenting styles. One parent is indulgent. The kid wants ice cream at 2 o'clock in the morning, and the answer is, well, my dear precious child, you get what you want, and that includes withholding nothing from you. But the other parent has long-term wise purposes for their child. They know that life can be hard and that discipline and virtue are key to their well-being. And for this reason, they don't say yes to all the child's desires. They know that saying no is often essential for the long-term rather than the short-term good of the child. And interestingly, if you talk to both sets of parents, both of them are going to say, we're just being loving. But one kind of love is good for the present only and yet harmful for the future. And the other can be difficult in the present, but it yields a positive end. God's love is never divorced from his holiness. God never does good to us apart from his own nature. God does not bless wickedness in terms of those who are not his people. Yes, he will love them, but he will never bless their sins. And in terms of his own people purchased by the blood of his dear son, he will ensure that his love is a holy and eternal love. Sometimes we're going to complain to our loving God that we feel harshly dealt with, as when we suffer persecution or undergo hardships or reversals, when loved ones are taken from us in death, or when we experience loss of our own health. But in all these things, nothing can separate us from his love. He is determined not to do good only in the present, but to reserve the best possible eternity for us. And he who is not only loving, but eternally wise, has decided that he will withhold no good thing from the object of his love, even though that eternal good will result in temporal unpleasantness. It is with such great love that the Father has loved us, so that we should be called the children of God. And one last thing about love. We love God in a different fashion than he loves us. God loved us by giving us salvation. We don't give God anything. Rather, we respond with delight. We say, thank you, and we love others as well in the way that God has loved us by giving to them. Indeed, so we are. Because the Father has loved us, he has made us into his children. He has included us into his eternal kingdom. He has made us ruler of the works of his hands, and he has promised us that we will never be anything other than the object of his eternal love. To God be the glory.
2: Thanks, John. You know, I'm wondering how much of our misunderstanding or struggles in our faith comes down to faulty expectations of God.
0: Yes, well, one thing we shouldn't have as a faulty expectation is that God loves us and that God is concerned for our well-being and that God's heart is set towards us. We're not a bother to him, but we're welcome in his presence. So whatever false expectations we have, that wouldn't be one of them if that is your expectation. But then, of course, because of God's overwhelming love for us, he's not the kind of a parent that pampers, you know, his or her child, and then they turn out to be monsters. God has in mind for us the best possible eternity. And out of his great love for us, he may cause us to go through suffering and hardship and all these things. But his heart has never changed towards us. It's always been love.
2: Thanks, John. And remember to join us again tomorrow as we continue our series, The Kind Attributes of God, right here on Back to the Bible Canada, where we teach the Bible.

0: Do you ever find yourself wanting to hear from God's word while you're on the go? 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
3: Luke 3, 2 and 3. The word of God came to John, son of Zechariah. He preached a baptism of repentance for the forgiveness of sins. The Old Testament often foretold the coming of Jesus Christ, but also foretold the coming of John the Baptist to announce Jesus' arrival. The prophet Malachi wrote, "I will send my messenger who will prepare the way before me. Then suddenly the Lord you are seeking will come to his temple." John didn't preach baptism alone for the forgiveness of sins, but a baptism of repentance for the forgiveness of sins. Baptism doesn't work automatically. It requires turning away from sin and turning to God. John found his job description in the words that Luke quoted from Isaiah 40, "A voice of one calling in the wilderness, prepare the way for the Lord, make straight paths for him. Every valley should be filled in, every mountain and hill made low. The crooked roads shall become straight, the rough ways smooth." Back then, if a king was coming to town, messengers were sent to the town ahead of the king so the town could make preparations, such as road repair. But this king was so great that whole mountains were to be leveled and valleys were to be filled. This wasn't a physical road, but a highway into people's hearts, which John would build through his preaching.
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4: The time is 12 o'clock and you're listening to the Lunchtime News Roundup here on TWR UK with me, Amy Oakley. Coming up later in the programme, we'll be hearing from climate campaigner Ben Nibler to hear some good news about the Amazon rainforest. Stay tuned to hear more about that later in the programme. But first, here's the latest news. Secondary education in England will face another shake-up as the new Prime Minister tries to tackle youth unemployment. Pupils in Year 10, so those aged 14 and above, will be encouraged to study technical subjects linked to employment demands in their local area. Andy Burnham said he wanted to see parity between academic and technical subjects. But Shadow Education Secretary Laura Trott accused Labour of damaging the jobs market by their monetary policies, worsening youth unemployment. The wildfires in France are the most severe the country has ever seen. That's according to French President Emmanuel Macron. Firefighters in France and Spain are racing to control multiple major blazes, with temperatures due to hit 39 degrees Celsius later this week. No rain is forecast until Friday, when there could be a few showers in both countries. The USA and Iran have gone 3 days without attacking each other. US President Donald Trump says the lull has been used to conduct further talks. Speaking to reporters on board Air Force One, Trump said very friendly negotiations were going on, but Tehran has denied that any direct talks are taking place. There had been almost 2 weeks of daily tit-for-tat attacks after a 60-day ceasefire struck in June collapsed. Pharmaceutical company Johnson & Johnson has offered to pay $5.5 billion to settle lawsuits that have been ongoing for 15 years. The company faces 76,000 claims that prolonged use of their baby powder caused ovarian cancer. Johnson & Johnson has repeatedly denied the claims, saying that their talc is safe, does not contain asbestos, and does not cause cancer. A court in the USA had ordered plaintiffs to submit specific evidence as to why their claims could not be dismissed. Now Johnson & Johnson says it is willing to settle to put the litigation behind them. And Adam Ramsey-Petey achieved his second bronze medal of the Commonwealth Games. However, the athlete was quite disappointed, saying nothing makes sense this week. The world record holder of the 50-metre and 100-metre breaststroke events said, "I'm working way too hard. I need to look at that." Ramsey-Petey went 8 years unbeaten in the 100-metre breaststroke from 2014 to 2022. Now, during the event held in Glasgow, Christian organisation Good News for Everyone is at the Commonwealth Games to share the gospel with spectators, athletes and coaches. That's the latest news here on TWR UK. Coming up later in the programme, we'll be hearing from Graham Simpson from Good News for Everyone as they begin their outreach in Glasgow for the Commonwealth Games. Here's a clip from that conversation where Graham talks about the resources they're offering.
5: You know, Scotland has much to offer, but life here, as in all places, can be difficult at times. There is poverty, isolation, addiction, illness, loss and bereavement. So we need hope. So the Hope magazine is a great resource for us to offer to folks. And then the other thing we have is a specially badged New Testament and Psalms with a thistle on the front to represent Scotland. So we're offering those as, I suppose, in a way, as a kind of a souvenir, but also in the hope and in the prayer that people will open the Word of God for themselves and find out the truth about the Lord Jesus Christ. Because our aim is simply that, to introduce others to the Lord Jesus.
4: Stay tuned to hear more from Graham about their evangelism project in Glasgow for the Commonwealth Games. But first, secondary education in England will face another shake-up as the new Prime Minister tries to tackle youth unemployment. James Midmont-Fullard and Dave Piper took a closer look at this story on the Daily News Review this morning.
6: Plans have been described as being sweeping reforms to secondary education in England. The government says it wants to end what it calls a one-size-fits-all academic culture and place technical learning on an equal footing with university routes. Under these plans, pupils from Year 10 will be able to combine core subjects such as English and maths with technical training shaped by the needs of local employers. These courses will be paired with work experience placement, creating what Downing Street describes as clear paths with no dead ends when teenagers leave school. These new pathways are due to begin in September 2028. Funding will be redirected towards high-quality technical provision, and Ofsted will change the way it judges schools, rewarding those that help young people develop skills demanded in their local job markets. Regional mayors, councils, schools, colleges and employers will jointly design these new routes. Dave, this marks a significant departure from the Blair-era push to expand university participation. A recent review by former Labour Minister Alan Milburn warned that nearly a million 16 to 24-year-olds are now classed as NEETs. That means that they're not in education, employment or training. He called that situation an economic catastrophe. Alan Milburn today said these reforms are a big step in the right direction.
7: Now, the Conservatives have criticised the proposals. Shadow Education Secretary Laura Trott said the announcements today don't come anywhere close to undoing the damage Labour has already done to the job market. She claimed the raising of national insurance for employers and increasing the minimum wage was driving youth unemployment to record highs. Trott added, they're making it too expensive to hire young people and destroying jobs with their jobs tax and employer red tape. Trott also dismissed Labour's approach to schools decision-making, saying, we all want to see better opportunities for young people and a boost to technical education. But this announcement is all over the place. Labour have literally just legislated to strip schools of their freedom to choose what's best for the pupils they're teaching, yet now they imply it should be locally tailored. It's not clear whether or not Labour intends to replace GCSEs, which would be a disaster. The focus should be on the knowledge-rich curriculum that has helped the most deprived children. The thoughts there of the Shadow Education Secretary, Laura Trott. James, we often hear about the need to prepare youngsters for adult life and for the workplace in particular. Do you think it's also equally important in our churches to be talking about preparing new Christians, whatever their age, for the mission field?
6: Yeah, I think that's a really important question. We talk a lot about preparing young people for the workplace, but I do think that in the Christian world, we need to think seriously about how we prepare believers for the mission field. And I don't just mean overseas here. I think when we say mission field, often people can think overseas mission. I'm talking here about the mission field that begins right outside our front door. Dave, over the past week, I've noticed a number of beach missions taking place around the country, and they're often led by groups of young Christians who give up part of their summer to serve local communities, run children's clubs, and share their faith in very simple, practical ways. And what strikes me there is how valuable that experience can be. It gives young people a taste of mission, real mission, in a way that's safe, supported, and rooted in everyday life. My hope, Dave, is that this becomes a foundation for something bigger, because I think we need a new generation of long-term missionaries, people who feel called not only to bring the gospel to our own nation, our own workplaces, our own schools, but also to take it to places around the world where it has barely been heard. And the beach missions that I talked about, those short-term opportunities, can be the spark that leads someone to commit their life to serving unreached communities. And I say that, Dave, as the Keswick Convention is on this week, and they have a really strong policy of bringing up and developing missionaries in the long term. So yes, I think it's really important that we prepare all Christians for their role in the mission field, wherever God has called them to be.
4: That was James and Dave from the TWR UK news team. Next up on the Lunchtime News Roundup. As we hear about the wildfires in France and Spain, Brazil has seen its smallest area of Amazon rainforest burnt since records began in 1985. President Lula da Silva pledged to protect the Amazon when he ran for office 4 years ago. In 2024, a record 15.8 million hectares of land was burnt as a result of human activity, extreme climate conditions, and forest fires. But last year, the area burnt dropped to just 3.1 million hectares. Analysts told the BBC it was too early to say whether this marked a trend, and there were concerns that the current strong El Niño weather pattern could leave the Amazon more prone to forest fires this year. Forest fires were down significantly across Brazil, not just in the Amazon, last year. Overall, 12.7 million hectares of land was burned, compared to 30 million hectares in 2024. Dave Piper spoke to Ben Niblett, climate campaign coordinator with Quakers in Britain, to get his response to the news.
8: It's very good news. So the Amazon is often called the lungs of the world. It's the place where, more than anywhere else in the world, carbon dioxide gets absorbed. The dangerous greenhouse gas gets taken out of the atmosphere. There are other forests. There are other carbon sinks that do that. But the Amazon is the biggest. And most of the Amazon is in Brazil. So it's absolutely wonderful news. It's the biggest thing Brazil can do on behalf of itself and the rest of us to be doing this. And I know people in Brazil have been campaigning this for years, for decades. So when I saw this, I was absolutely delighted, and I hope they can keep on doing it. So that's the good half of the news, and let's not forget that, because we need all the good news we can find. But yes, at the same time, we expect this year to get hotter as El Niño arrives. That usually means that there's more rain in the south of the US and the south of Latin America, but less in the Amazon. And that's dangerous, because as the Amazon gets drier and hotter, it's more likely to have more fires. and it's very bad news for Brazil's agriculture as well. So it'll be hard to be a farmer or to go fishing in Brazil, and that makes food prices more expensive. And Brazil's still a country where lots of people are struggling to get by. It's not the world's poorest country by any means, but there's still a lot of poverty there. So it's bad news for that. And that knocks on to the rest of the world, because Brazil's a huge agricultural exporter. And if there's less food coming from there, there'll be less in most other places too.
7: And what about the people who still live in the Amazon rainforest in Brazil? Because here in the UK, for instance, we have wildfires currently burning just up north of Manchester, where TWR UK is based. But is it a bit of a different situation there? They've got people who don't necessarily have that much support or that much linkage with the government, with the authorities, with the rest of the country in that sense.
8: Yes, and it's been a very dangerous place over the last few decades, really. And that's one of the things that's improved in recent years as the authorities work harder to protect indigenous people and to stop illegal loggers coming in and chopping down the trees and illegal miners coming in and clearing the land for mining, land which indigenous people have always lived in and have always looked after. They're not the ones causing the damage, but they're often the ones suffering from it as their homes and their livelihoods get damaged, and often being physically attacked by sometimes other very poor people just desperate for some land, but often much bigger, more organized groups than that. And I've met indigenous people from Brazil at the climate talks, the annual COPs, and they are so impressive because it's hard for them to get there, and they are so determined to get their voices across. Sometimes their government is keen to speak to them and work together. Sometimes they're there in opposition to their government, and their government makes it hard for them to arrive, but they make it. And amongst, if you can imagine a COP with all the world's countries there, delegates from everywhere, of every ethnicity, it's the indigenous people who stand out the most because they're wearing headdresses of, and they look amazing, and you can see them at a very great distance. So they make a splash there, and they need to, because their whole existence is under threat.
7: And of course, we had a recent COP actually in Brazil itself, didn't we? And that, combined with this good news of the record low hectares that have been burnt in the last year in the rainforest there, will that give some momentum, do you think, to Brazil encouraging the rest of the world to do better in their attempts to look after the planet?
8: Yes, I think so. I mean, Brazil isn't perfect. So as well as doing a much better job protecting the rainforest, and their electricity supply is very clean. Nearly all of it's from renewables now, which is wonderful too. So the government there are doing a good job in lots of ways, but they've also just agreed to chop down a bit more of the Amazon to drill for oil in it. So they are a long way from perfect. But yes, as different COP hosts go, they're one of the ones that made me more optimistic, and I hope we can take that momentum forward. Earlier this year, there was a new process. So as the COP talks, trying to reach an agreement with all the world's countries is hard work, with the likes of Russia or Saudi Arabia, countries that don't really want to move very fast to tackle the climate emergency. Several countries, and Brazil was a big part of this, and Britain was part too, agreed to have a set of talks where the ones who are willing to do more get together and work out how do we have a global transition away from fossil fuels. And that conference happened for the first time early this year in Colombia at a place called Santa Marta. And the second one is going to happen in the Pacific early next year and be co-hosted by Tuvalu, one of the world's tiniest island countries, and Ireland. And I live much closer to Ireland than Tuvalu, and I've already started working with Quakers in Ireland and others there to help influence their government to make that conference a useful thing that then gives the COP an extra push. But we'll also be working as Quakers in Britain. We'll be pushing our own government here, and Ed Miliband, we now know, is going to be the Foreign Secretary, and we expect he'll be closely involved in that. We'll be asking him to go further at those talks, and in particular to go on agreeing how do we get off fossil fuels as quickly as possible, but also how do we keep our promises that the world's rich countries made a long time ago now. to help the world's poorest countries cope with the impact of climate change. How did they develop and get rich, but cleaner than the way we did it? And how do they cope with the loss and the damage of the things that it's now too late to prevent? And it's interesting there because all the way back in 2009, it was Ed Miliband who first committed Britain to paying our fair share of climate finance. And now he's the minister back in charge of that budget. So we are hopeful about it and we'll be pushing him hard.
4: Ben Niblett, Climate Campaign Coordinator with Quakers in Britain. You're listening to the Lunchtime News Roundup here on TWR UK with me, Amy Oakley. If you'd like to get in touch and email us your thoughts about anything you've heard in the programme today, do email us at studio@twr.org.uk. That's studio@twr.org.uk. The USA and Iran have gone 3 days without attacking one another. Dave spoke to James about this on the Daily News Review this morning.
7: US President Donald Trump says this lull in the fighting has been used to conduct further talks. He told reporters on Air Force One, there are very friendly negotiations going on, adding, I think there's a good chance that something could happen. The president said he'd made the decision to pause all US strikes on Iran because the countries acting as mediators between the US and Iran had asked him to give diplomatic talks another chance. But, he added, if negotiations failed again, the US would go back to its bombing campaigns. The price of oil fell dramatically yesterday on hopes that an end to the war might be found. The US military has previously said it's been targeting Iran's military infrastructure to degrade its ability to launch drone and missile attacks and to stop it controlling shipping in the Strait of Hormuz. Iran claims to have been retaliating by targeting military bases in neighbouring countries that have links to the USA. Interestingly, in all of this, Tehran has denied that any direct talks have been taking place during this pause in the fighting. James, as we consider this brief pause, Ukraine appears to have entered the US-Iran war. Can you tell us more about that?
9: Yes, over the weekend, Kyiv confirmed it had carried out long-range strikes in the Caspian Sea, hitting vessels it says were moving military equipment from Iran to Russia. Ukrainian security officials also reported damage to an oil platform and a Russian missile boat in the same operation. Iran has responded to all of this with sharp warnings. They've accused Ukraine of attacking a civilian cargo ship, but Kyiv insists the vessel was carrying components for drones and missiles that was destined for Russia's war effort. President Zelensky described the strikes over the weekend as delivering very good results, and Ukrainian diplomats have gone further, arguing that Iran's support for Russia makes it directly involved in the wider conflict. One senior Ukrainian official even suggested that Ukraine and Israel now find themselves confronting the same hostile network, just on different fronts. So while Ukraine isn't entering a new war here, it is making it clear that Iran's role in supplying Russia is now being challenged and that the consequences are being felt far beyond the battlefield in Ukraine.
7: And talking about those, feeling those consequences, many of them are civilian seafarers. TWR UK recently spoke to Ben Bailey from the Mission to Seafarers to find out how they had been impacted by this war, particularly the situation in the Strait of Hormuz.
10: A colleague of mine was talking to a seafarer on board a vessel just last week, and he was saying that, you know, we just cannot move because if we go forward, we know that there are mines in the region, and so that will, you know, presents risk. But equally, we have got lots and lots of vessels behind us, so we can't move there because there is a potential collision risk. So in his words, they are sitting ducks. And so, yeah, I think the industry and seafarers particularly would like some certainty so that they know what they can plan and prepare for. Certainly off the coast of the UAE, where I spend much of my time with my colleagues there, food and water has been going out to those ships and has been provided. Even some shipping companies have been able to facilitate crew change. But there has been no denying that more wider, further afield, we have seen a growing number of seafarers who have had issues with food rations, and indeed there have been a number of seafarer abandonments happening in the region, which of course cause us a great deal of concern for the mental health and the well-being of those men and women on board those ships.
4: That was Ben Bailey from Mission to Seafarers. We've got time for one final story on the Lunchtime News Roundup. Adam Ramsey-Petey achieved his second bronze medal at the Commonwealth Games. However, the athlete was quite disappointed, saying nothing makes sense this week. The world record holder for the 50-metre and 100-metre breaststroke events, said, "I'm working too hard. I need to take a look at that." Ramsey Petey went 8 years unbeaten in the 100 metres from 2014 to 2022. And during all the commotion and the excitement at the Games, good news for everyone is working to share the gospel with spectators, athletes and staff. Graham Simpson spoke to James from our news team this morning just as they were beginning their outreach.
5: We had the Commonwealth Games in Glasgow back in 2014, and at that time, when we were still known as the Gideons, we gave out somewhere over 7,000 scriptures to the folks of Glasgow and to the participants in the Games and to their families and to the spectators. And it was a great time of outreach, a great time of having really spiritual conversations with folk. And so when it was announced that Glasgow was having the Games back in 2026, we immediately thought that it would be good to repeat that experience. So we have 20 of our members out on the streets of Glasgow this morning with two resources. One, what we call Hope Scotland. It's a magazine format of the Gospel of John together with Psalms, words from the Psalms, and lots of lovely pictures of Scotland, including of Glasgow, but also other parts of Scotland. Scotland has much to offer, but life here, as in all places, can be difficult at times. There is poverty, isolation, addiction, illness, loss and bereavement. So we need hope. So the Hope magazine is a great resource for us to offer to folks. And then the other thing we have is a specially badged New Testament and Psalms with a thistle on the front to represent Scotland. So we're offering those as, I suppose, in a way, as a kind of a souvenir, but also in the hope and in the prayer that people will open the Word of God for themselves and find out the truth about the Lord Jesus Christ. Because our aim is simply that, to introduce others to the Lord Jesus.
6: That sounds really fantastic. Can you tell me a little bit about some of the conversations that you're hoping your team will have over the next few days?
5: Yes, it varies very much. Sometimes people are too busy to stop and talk, but are happy to accept a gospel and move on. Other times we're able to have longer conversations. As I say, we're just starting today, so I can't report too much on what's happened so far, but in previous events, we will have had long and detailed conversations with people who are seeking Jesus. We will have shorter conversations with those who know nothing about the Bible at all, and we're able to introduce that. One of the features of Good News, New Testaments and Psalms is that we have an introductory part at the beginning of the book with what we call our help pages, where people can find a list of common problems that they might have and where we can refer them to the scriptures that might help them face those and understand those situations. So it very much is about being a quiet word of encouragement, a quiet word of hope, a quiet word of giving the truth of the gospel to folks. Yeah.
6: Graham, how important do you think it is for us as the UK-wide church to harness some of these massive opportunities that we have, such as the Commonwealth Games, in order to try and share the gospel?
5: Oh, absolutely. I mean, it used to be said that Scotland was the land of the book, that everyone in Scotland knew their Bible and knew the story of the gospel. That is no longer the situation that we're in here. There are many, many folk who don't have a Bible in their house. There are many folk who have never, ever opened a Bible or found anything out at all about the Lord Jesus. And so we're at a critical time, I think, in our country for reaching out to others with the Word of God. If we don't do it, there isn't a next generation to follow us, if you know what I mean.
6: Once the Games are over, Graham, what do you hope will remain, both for the people you've met and for the wider mission of Good News for Everyone?
5: Well, we always encourage folk to contact their local churches. We're actually based at the Salvation Army City Centre facility here in Glasgow, near the Hydro, where the opening ceremony of the Games was. And the churches, the Glasgow churches together as an organisation, have set up Run the Race Glasgow, which is a website that folks can look at with information, so that the churches around about us are mobilised. And our aim as a parachurch, if you like, as an association made up of many different churches, but our aim is simply to introduce others to Jesus and then to pass them on to the local churches for their future spiritual care and for the worship and glory of God.
6: Well, Graham, you've mentioned to us in this interview that you're starting this work today. How can our listeners pray for you as you begin some of these conversations and begin handing out your resources?
5: Well, I think that would be great. I think just remember us as we're travelling around the city. There are four main venues that are fairly widespread, but there are quite good train and bus connections. There's also the city centre, which is always a busier place. So our teams are in all of those places. Pray for the folks we meet. Pray that the Holy Spirit will open their hearts to listen. Pray that the Holy Spirit will prompt them to find out about this wonderful story and the truth of the Lord Jesus who came to save us, the God from heaven, come down to become man and then raised in glory to heaven again. So pray for that. Pray for the weather. It's not quite as warm up here in Scotland as it is down in the south of England at the moment. But please pray for all of our... we've got, I think, over 35 people in total in the course of the week helping. So please pray for all of them as they come and go. We've got folks from Ireland, we've got folks from the south of England, we've got folks from the north of Scotland, and a lot of folks from round about Glasgow. So please pray for us all, and just that God would prompt us and lead us into the right places. That's what we want to do.
4: Graham Simpson from Good News for Everyone. We're coming to the end of the Lunchtime News Roundup, so here's a recap of the day's top stories. Secondary education in England will face another shake-up as the new Prime Minister tries to tackle youth unemployment. Pupils in Year 10, so those aged 14 and above, will be encouraged to study technical subjects linked to the employment demands in their local area. Wildfires in France are the most severe the country has ever seen. That's according to French President Emmanuel Macron. Firefighters in Spain and France are racing to control multiple major blazes, with temperatures due to hit 39 degrees Celsius later this week. The USA and Iran have gone 3 days without attacking each other. Speaking to reporters on board Air Force One, the US President Donald Trump said very friendly negotiations were going on, but Tehran has denied that any direct talks are taking place. Pharmaceutical company Johnson & Johnson has offered to pay $5.5 billion to settle lawsuits that have been ongoing for 15 years. The company faces 76,000 claims that prolong the use of their baby powder, said that prolonged use of baby powder caused ovarian cancer. Johnson & Johnson has repeatedly denied those claims. And Adam Ramsay-Peaty achieved his second bronze medal of the Commonwealth Games. And during the event held in Glasgow, Christian organisation Good News for Everyone is at the Commonwealth Games to share the good news with spectators, athletes and staff. That's the latest news here on TWR UK. Thank you for listening. 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
12: God keeps showing us that all he really cares about is whether you and I are going to let God be God and keep his instructions. That's what he cares about. And God says, if you're going to let me be God, you know what? I don't care what your background is. I don't care what you've been through. I don't care who you are. I'm looking for someone whose heart is willing to obey me. And sometimes it's not the guys that you would expect. As a matter of fact, it's the most unexpected people.

0: 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But when it comes to God's will for our lives, there's something that'll carry us even further than logic, and that's doing the right thing, whether or not it makes sense. 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
1: Hebrews chapter 11, verse number 30, takes us back into the biblical chronology. To Joshua, we now get a picture of the most important battle that Joshua would fight as he goes as an arm of God's retribution on sinful people who are throwing their babies in the fire to conquer Canaan. The most important battle of all was the battle for Jericho. And the Bible reminds us in verse number 30 that by faith, the walls of Jericho fell. Now, what did they do to win this city? Marched around it. As a matter of fact, look at it, Joshua chapter 6. And you've got to know these are some of the most bizarre instructions that God could give for a group of fighters that knew that they had to take this city. Okay? And you're out there sharpening your bows and arrows and your swords. You're ready to fight. Okay? And the Lord said to Joshua, verse number 2, hey, see, look at that, shut up, see that big gigantic fortress in the middle of the promise. Hey, I've delivered Jericho into your hands. Hey, look, it's like it's a done deal. How? Right? What are they just going to hand over the keys to this? How's that going to work? Well, here's what you're going to need to do. Okay? Now, you're ready for the military strategy of God. And here it comes. It's a marching band. Okay? It is. Look at verse 3. March around the city once with all the armed men. Now, that sounds good. Maybe that'll intimidate them. A little psychological warfare. That'll be good. Do it for 6 days. Oh, and by the way, have the seminary grads carry trombones around, and they can go doot, doot, doot, doot, and as they march around the city. Have the priests carry trumpets and ram's horns in front of the ark. You got the religious box, right, carrying around the ark, the Ark of the Covenant, carrying around the tablets and all that. Just carry that around. Have march around the city 7 times on the 7th day, and with the priests trying to blow the trumpets, right, when you hear them, right? Sound the long blast on the trumpets, then have all the people go, woohoo! Just do that. Then the walls of the city will collapse. Now you're Joshua, you're in the war room. What are you going to do at that point? I'm going to go, God, that's great advice, and I know you're really good at writing scripture and all that, and thanks for the sun and the moon, but we'll handle this one, right? That's not going to work for us. Thanks, but no thanks. There's conviction here for all of us. Because at some point we look at Scripture and we say, that doesn't make sense. And the Bible would say, follow His counterintuitive principles and His instructions anyway. Is He not your God? And if He is your God, then obey Him. Why do you call me Lord, Lord, and not do what I say? Bottom line, trust and obey. That's the bottom line. Even when you're thinking, I don't know where this is going to take us. They walked around the city 7 times, overweight, pasty white, trombone playing seminary grads. And the walls came down. And God said, see, just do what I say. Just do what I say. Hebrews chapter 11, verse 31. There was an interesting little caveat in the story of the taking of Jericho. And it had to do with this lady in verse number 31. Now, we've learned a lot about obedience in the 11th chapter of Hebrews. But now, what is interesting about this is the person that becomes a template for our faith is a gal that is introduced to us in verse 31 as the prostitute Rahab, right? Now, if you're looking for spiritual mentors, I'm thinking the business card should not read prostitute, right? That's not, I got a new discipler who's kind of training me in the Christian life. What does she do for a living? She's a prostitute, right? You don't want that. That doesn't fit. Matter of fact, look at the past. Look, scan your eyes through Hebrews 11. She gets the last full verse in the chapter, right? She's the one on the list that we end with in terms of particular specific examples that get some explanation. Rahab, the prostitute? Now, you remember the story. She welcomed the spies, sent them out another way, and she was spared. Now, we could look at how she did that, and that's a story, but we've seen a lot of those in Hebrews 11. What's interesting and earth-shattering about this passage is that Rahab becomes an instructor of our faith. That's the amazing thing. And it was amazing even in that day. Matter of fact, turn back to Joshua 6 for just a quick second. Joshua chapter 6. Rahab is spared. She does what she's told. She keeps the command at great risk to her own well-being. And now she's spared by Joshua and his men. And look what it says about her in verse number 25. Joshua chapter 6. Look at verse number 25. Joshua spared Rahab the prostitute. There she is. With her family and all who belonged to her, because she hid the men Joshua had sent as spies to Jericho. Now we know that part. Now here's the amazing part that just stops us in our tracks. Here it goes now. Underline this. And she lives among the Israelites to this day. Now at the end, when Joshua's writing the chronology of the conquest, and this is years after it happened, he goes, oh yeah, and by the way, down the street here and around the corner, this gal we just talked about, she's living right over there. I mean, if you want to talk to her family, they live right over here. The prostitute lives with you guys? And wasn't she a Canaanite? I mean, an inhabitant and a citizen of Jericho? You mean this sinful person from the sinful city, from this sordid background, and she's living with you guys now? What are you doing? What do we, well, you know, here's the deal. What was important to us was that she was willing to do what God asked her to do, even if it was at great personal risk to herself, even if it was a bit counterintuitive for the rest of the people who lived in Jericho. You know, she was just willing to do the right thing. And here's the deal. If she's willing to do the right thing, she's with us. And she lives right over there. You want to go see her? You talk to her. Interesting story. God took her out of that past. And now, you know, she's living among us. It's an amazing thing. It's an amazing thing because it's so much like God, isn't it? That God keeps showing us that all he really cares about is whether you and I are going to let God be God and keep his instructions. That's what he cares about. Okay? Is that how we get saved? That's not what it's about. It's not about getting saved. It's about a path of obedience and sanctification. And God says, if you're going to let me be God, you know what? I don't care what your background is. I don't care what you've been through. I don't care who you are. I'm looking for someone whose heart is willing to obey me. See? And sometimes it's not the guys that you would expect. As a matter of fact, it's the most unexpected people. And you know what? We have a problem with that. We struggle with that. And I just want to ponder that for just a few minutes. Rahab the prostitute now is our instructor in verse number 31. That's odd. How is that? Because God is not interested in her past. God is just interested in whether or not she's now willing to obey him. That's it. That's her concern. That's God's concern about her, rather. That's it. You know, even godly people can really stumble over this. Do you think Samuel was a godly man? Godly man, right? I mean, Samuel's a godly guy. This guy's, I mean, he's walking with God, hearing God as a kid. I mean, he's an amazing guy. And when he was sent out to get the second king of Israel, because the first king was a failure. Why? Because the people of Israel

he's going to send the most likely candidate first, right? And so he sets up, well, how about this one? Is this the one? And I don't know how, but Samuel's going to try to somehow get the green light from God here. And he looks at him. Do you know what happened in that verse? Do you remember what Samuel said? Samuel said this, surely the Lord's anointed stands before me. He thought that's the guy. That's him. Clearly, this is the guy. First choice of Jesse, and I'm thinking he looks like king material to me. This guy's going to be a great leader. Going to teach us a lot. He'll be a wonderful leader for us. And you remember what God said in response to Samuel's excitement about the first son of Jesse? He said, hey, Samuel, that's really great. I'm glad you like him. He's got his hair gel. He's looking good. Briefcase in hand. He's ready to go be king. But you know what? Here's the deal. Here's your problem, Mr. Godly man. Here's your problem. You're constantly looking at the outward appearance. And that's not how I view people. You're looking at their resume. You're looking at how they come off. You look at all the wrong things. He says, because I look at the what? Heart. That's what I'm looking at. Rahab, the prostitute, is going to teach us how to trust God. Absolutely. You know why? Because her heart changed. And her heart was now willing to obey God at great personal risk to her own safety. And God says, learn from that. See? Can you picture the scene? Samuel went through all the brothers, right? Jesse had them all, and they were all gelled up and ready to go. And he was like, well, I got a green light on none of them. I mean, they were done interviewing, right? Dad, now this is not speak highly for David. Dad didn't even bring David to the interview, right? As Samuel says, do you have any other sons? I don't get it. I'm supposed to be here, but none of these guys are supposed to be king. Well, I got another one, but I'm not thinking he's the guy. He's a little runt, actually, and he's out watching the sheep. I mean, I don't, no, he didn't even shower today. Not him. Well, is that the only other son? Yeah, that is. Okay, well, go get him. In comes the kid. Think about it. All the other guys decked out, and here comes the kid. And God says, that's the one. Why? Because David was a man after God's own heart. What's God interested in? Heart. But the resume, not going to fit your resume. Matter of fact, you're not going to pick a former prostitute to be your Sunday school teacher. I'm just thinking that's not going to happen. Right? But God says, no, you can learn a lot from that. I pluck these people out by my grace and set them in positions to do things for me because I am the God of grace. And it's about me, not about you. Rahab, yeah. We need to learn to accept that. Number three on your outline, let us learn to humbly, and it's going to take humility, accept God's unusual family. And it's unusual. Just look around. Right? I mean, some odd folks that make it into this thing. And I know you and I, you know, we can do that. And I know we can think about that. Wow, yeah, God has chosen some interesting people. Oh, and by the way, think about how Jesus chose. He's choosing 12 people to change the world and turn the world upside down, right? Who does he choose? Are those the 12 guys you're going to choose? I'm thinking if I'm going to choose 12 guys to turn the world upside down, it's going to kind of be like Trump and The Apprentice show, right? I want resume, I want stacks, I want videotapes. I want to pick the best, and then I want to get them in, and I want to test them and see them in action, and I'm going to pick the guys with just the right buttoned-up kinds of profiles. Who did he choose? Well, started with guys like the Sons of Thunder. Remember those guys? Those aren't the kind of guys you want on your executive team to change the world. Sons of Thunder, hair trigger, they're lighting up, they're not the guys you want. Okay. Then you got guys like, Thomas. You want him on your team? For what? Right? What's Thomas going to do? Thomas is not the guy you want. And then you got a guy like Simon the Zealot. I'm not talking about Simon Peter, the other Simon. Simon the Zealot. I mean, that's what they call him. Here comes the Zealot. And that was a particular political branding in Israel. And those were the nuts. Those were the guys watching the Jerusalem news at night, and they're throwing their sandals at the TV set every night. They just can't, handle. They're just, and okay, take the zealot. That'll be good. And then you got guys like, let's throw in a turncoat IRS worker, right? Matthew, Levi, the tax collector, which is worse than an IRS worker because they really were selling out to the foreign occupying power. And, oh, yeah, Levi, come on, Matthew, you're me on team two, right? Peter, right? He's going to quarterback the team. You've read about Peter.
Is this the

0: team you're picking? Not the team I'm picking. That's the team that God picked. Oh, and by the way, when you're looking around thinking, yeah, I guess he does pick some pretty unlikely candidates to be on his team, be sure when you're really struggling with that to bring a mirror to that little session, okay? Because he let you in this thing too, right? And I think if you think about it long enough and stare in the mirror long enough, you're going to go, well, I'm not quite sure why I got in. It's like Groucho Marx. I'd never join a club that would allow me as a member, right? Yeah, that's a good line. And if you think about it long enough, it's true. He brought you in with your past and your propensities, right? Think about that. Who did he choose? And now I know you have Matthias and the casting lots, Acts 1. But really, the 12th apostleship was outstanding, and God had picked that last one who would be younger and bring all of that into the next generation in the second half of the book of Acts. And he chooses the apostle Paul, who was named Saul, which is appropriate because it was much like the first choice of Israel for king, the wrong choice. As a matter of fact, in 1 Timothy chapter 1, he describes himself as the worst of all sinners. And I know you think, well, that's just a low point. Maybe he was melancholy that day and he's just hard on himself. It's hyperbole. You know what? It's not. Earlier in the passage, he calls himself a blasphemer. That's a capital offense for an up-and-coming Pharisee. He calls himself one who is a violent man, right? And a persecutor of the fledgling church. I opposed God's work. I didn't have the sense to even see that this was God. I'm angry. I want to kill people. And I blaspheme God. And, you know, I was the worst of all sinners. But God chose me, he says, as an example of his unlimited patience, that he might be an example to those who would come later, like that's us, and believe on him for eternal life. Why is the guy who wrote half of the New Testament a guy that really had no reason to be a part of the team? Because God wanted to show that you have a part in the team, and the guy across the way has a part in the team, and Rahab has a part of this thing called the Christian life. And there's, oh, by the way, sidebar, Your Honor. Have you read Matthew chapter 1? That's the genealogy of Jesus Christ. Guess whose name shows up in that list? The prostitute. Rahab the prostitute. Rahab. Now I'm thinking, I don't want her in the genealogy of Jesus, please. Right? And you know who else shows up? Bathsheba. Have you read Matthew chapter 1? Bathsheba. Bathsheba? The gal who's having an adulterous affair with the king of Israel? We need somebody else to be the maternal ancestor of Christ. Tamar, she's in the list too, by the way. Tamar, having sex with her dad. Have you read that story? It's not good. And she is now honored with being a matriarch in the ancestry of Jesus Christ, who you will bow down and worship one day. And you know who's going to stand in line saying, yeah, we were a part of that genealogy? Tamar, right? Yeah, and Rahab, the prostitute, and people like Bathsheba. What's God trying to say to us? Here's what he's trying to say to us. Turn to one last passage. 1 Corinthians chapter 1. Here's what he's trying to say. He's trying to say this is all about grace. I mean, I do some unexpected things when it comes to putting people in place. Verse 26, brothers, think of what you were. This is 1 Corinthians 1:26. When you were called, not many of you were wise by human standards. You didn't find the PhDs, right? Not many of you were influential. No one was calling you to do an interview on Nova, right, on PBS. Tell us, you know, give us some insight here. Nobody asked you that, right? And not many of noble birth, right? You weren't in the royal family. No one chasing, no paparazzi coming after you. Just a normal person. And everybody else around you is normal people, blue-collar people. We're just normal folks. But God chose the foolish things of the world to shame the wise. Because, by the way, across the page, all those wise men in their wisdom, they couldn't seem to find God. Earlier in the past, all the philosophers of the age, they didn't get it. But he chose the foolish things of the world to shame the wise. He chose the weak things of the world to shame the strong. Verse 28, he chose the lowly things of the world, the despised things. I'm getting the point, God, all right? things that are not, right? This is not helpful for your self-esteem. I get it. But it's true. You and I are nothing. We are not the brightest, you know, bulbs in the pack here. God chose us. He chose people like Rahab to be rich in faith, to nullify the things that are, so that, purpose clause, verse 29, underline it, here's the reason, are you ready? So that no one may boast before him. It ain't about you, okay? God is God, you're not. Obey him and look in the mirror and look across the aisle and say, man, it's about grace. It's all about grace. God is so good to choose low lives like us so that no one can boast. It's because of him, verse 30, that you're in Christ Jesus. I mean, that's what they're saying in verse 30. It is because of him. You think that's what they said to Rahab? It was easy to say about Rahab. Hey, you know what? It really ain't about you. You're not here because of you. You're here because of God's grace. Yeah, that's why he chooses the lowly to remind us of that. It's because of him you're in Christ, who has become for us wisdom from God. That is our righteousness, our holiness, and our redemption. We didn't get here because of our righteousness, not because of our holiness. We didn't produce our own redemption. God did all that. Therefore, here it is, bottom line, as it is written, let him who boasts, boast in the Lord. When it comes down to it, that's what this is all about. It takes ambitious faith sometimes to get ourselves off the pedestal and to say, you know what? It's all about God. God is God. His instructions are to be followed, not selectively, but wholeheartedly. You are our Lord. We'll do what you say. And you know what? When we look around and we say, who are we to be a part of this? Now you're thinking right. It's all about grace. The unexpected team, the unusual family that we're part of. God is a great God. Let's just obey him this week. Let's just do. He's looking at your heart. He just wants you to follow him. Let's do that for his glory this week. Let's pray. God, help us, please, to be very simple and clear and straightforward about our resolve and our commitment to you. And about us being so smart and, oh, let us figure out how we can carefully and selectively choose how we're going to be Christians in this 21st century. Let's just take the instruction manual and do it. Let's just do what it says. Let's not have a life for work and a life for Sunday school. Let's not have a certain kind of ethic for our extended family and then one for our immediate family. God, just let us live as authentic people who recognize that you are God and we're just here to serve you. We're here to follow your instructions. Wholehearted, love you with all. We want to get what's behind door number one. We want to live a life that is lined by your presence and by your favor. Your daily presence that we have because we're doing what you ask us to do. We know it doesn't save us, God. It's not about salvation. This is about sanctification. It's about living a life that is in tune with your spirit, that is blessed by your spiritual prosperity and a lot of other kinds of prosperity too, that you pour into our lives when we're just willing to do what you say. If it sounds kooky, if it's weird, if it's like marching around a city, we'll just do it if that's what your word says. If it's as simple as dipping ourselves in the river, we'll do it. We're not going to hold back anymore. God, we don't want to hold back. I pray for us here, and I know it's hard in an auditorium that's got all these people in it, and we all come from different, you know, situations, different levels of spiritual growth, but I pray that there wouldn't be one person here today that doesn't think of the specific thing that we've been holding back on you, that we've been trying to rationalize our way out of. Let us all just come to you this morning with open hands, just saying, God, we're going to do what you say. If it's a little embarrassing, if it's odd, if it doesn't add up, we're just going to do it. And then, God, we're going to look back and recognize that you are a wonderful God of grace, that you take people like us, people like Rahab, people like Tamar and Bathsheba, people like Paul and people like Thomas, and you pluck us out of the world to show that you are a God of mercy and grace so that no one can boast before you. It's all about you. We want to affirm that you're God in our lives today and that Jesus Christ is our Lord. In Jesus' name we pray. Amen.
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5: M. Scott Peck began his best-selling book with just three words: life is difficult. But Chuck Swindoll says the Old Testament book of Job takes it even further. Life is unfair. There's a difference, isn't there? Most of us have learned to handle difficult, but unfair, that's far more intense. Today on Insight for Living, we're featuring message number one in a 22-part biographical series. You're about to meet a man who had everything and was about to lose it all through no fault of his own. His name was Job. Chuck begins with prayer.
6: As the story unfolds from this ancient document, we are immediately impressed with a man who indeed was just a man, but what a man. He loved you, He feared you, Father, and he disciplined his life in such a way that he had nothing to do with evil and the compromises of those of his day. Thank you for the model of this man, and thank you for the lessons to be learned from just the opening words in this resume of righteousness. But our hearts skip a beat when we turn the page in his life and see the other side. And we become privy to something that not even Job knew was taking place. And our interest is tweaked. We're intrigued, our Father. We would have expected nothing but further blessing from your hand, and you, in your profound plan, made other arrangements that changed everything. To us, it seems unfair, and there are some in this place under this roof today who would say with a sigh, my situation is unfair. I do not deserve what I'm going through. And therefore, Lord, you speak in a timeless way just as you speak truth to us. And we find ourselves on the edge of our seats, anticipating what you will say to us from these ancient words, even in this 21st century. Thank you, Father, for your faithful, sovereign hand over us, that while you test us, you do not disgrace us. And while you strengthen and mature us, you are never cruel or dishonest. You have our good at heart, though your journey to get us there is sometimes shockingly surprising. I pray that you will give us not only ears to hear, but hearts to receive these verses from the book today and the application from between the lines as to what this message means to us. Direct our thoughts. Give us the ability to concentrate. Remove from us the cares of this age and the worries of our times and the decisions at the office and the needs of the home and all the stuff of life, so that you have our full attention. Come, thou fount of every blessing. Tune our hearts to sing, to hear your praise. Lord, we quiet ourselves before you now. We trust you to speak words of wisdom and assurance to those who lead us in this city, in this state, and in our government. We ask our Father that we might be good citizens, just as we are good Christians. Find us, our Father, actively engaged in things that matter. Deliver us from the enemy of passivity and the compromise of sloth and laziness. And now, our Father, it is our privilege to look to you now in worship as we reach into our wallets and as we write our checks, as we give our money. As those in the first century did, may we first give ourselves and then give of our treasure. We want you to know how much we love you, our Father, and these gifts represent that. We give from a pure motive, not to receive anything in return, but simply to lift our hearts and open our purses to you and say, you own it all. And we give joyfully and we give generously because of that. In the name of the Lord Jesus, we quiet ourselves before you and we give. And all God's people said, amen.
5: 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Chuck's titled today's message, Setting the Stage for Disaster.
6: Life was not only difficult, life became, for Job, absolutely, categorically unfair. You may not know the story of Job, and so I might be shooting in the dark. Allow me a few moments for a quick and dirty analysis. He's a man of unparalleled piety. He's a man of well-deserved prosperity. He is a good and rich man, a fine husband, and a faithful father. In a quick and brutal sweep of calamities, he is reduced to a twisted mass of brokenness and grief. The extraordinary accumulation of back-to-back disasters are enough to finish off any one of us. Job is left penniless, homeless, helpless, and childless. Standing beside 10 fresh graves on a windswept hill, his wife heaving in sobs beside him, having heard him say, whether he gives or takes, we will follow him. She secretly whispers, just curse God and die. Misery and mystery are added to the insult and injury of his experience. As he sits there covered with skin ulcers that are now erupting with pus, swelling his body with fever and maddeningly giving him an itch that will not go away. There are three friends that arrive. They sit and stare for 7 days and 7 nights without a word. Just imagine. First, they don't recognize him, which tells you something of the swelling and the sores all over him, and then they are at a loss for words. Unfortunately, they lost that loss for words, and when they spoke, they had nothing but blame. You're getting what you deserve, though they couch it in much more philosophical terms. That was bad enough, but the misery turns to mystery with God's silence. If the words of the friends were hard to hear, the silence of God was intolerable. Not until the 38th chapter of the book does God speak. The book opens with a wonderful resume of a good man, There was a man in the land of Uz whose name was Job. That man was blameless. Doesn't mean perfect. It means he did not compromise with moral evil. He was a man whose business was handled with integrity. He was a man who was respected by those around him, whether in or outside the family. He was upright, fearing God, turning away from evil. And then the next most important part of him, following his character, would be his family. He's blessed with 7 sons, 3 daughters that have been born to him. By the time the story is told us in the text, they're all grown. This is a grandfather's life at its best, if you will. By now, he has amassed a remarkable number of possessions. Possessions had to do with these 7,000 sheep. The wool from the animals could be woven into fabric, which would be made into warm clothing for the cold winter days. The food would also be provided from them, and that would add to the diet. There were 3,000 camels. There were 500 yoke of oxen. Don't miss this. That means there were 1,000 of them. 2 yoked together to plow the fields, to cause the crops to be plowed and to be prepared, and the soil to be prepared for the growing of the food. And then there were 500 female donkeys. Over and above that is a wonderful family, all grown kids. This guy is rich and he's got it made, and no one is criticizing because there's nothing to criticize. Wealthy, good, godly, but not out of touch. You will notice he did have his concerns. His sons, verse 4, used to go and hold a feast in the house of each one on his day, and they would send and invite their 3 sisters to eat and drink with them. Came about when the days of feasting had completed their cycle, Job would send and consecrate them, rising up early in the morning and offering burnt offerings, according to the number of them all, offering up 10 burnt offerings in the name of each one of them, concerned that perhaps, maybe even in their hearts, there had been a little bit of profanity or perhaps an off-colored story that was told in the feasting. And Job was so concerned, not only for his walk, but for the walk of his children. Verses 1 to 5, full of good news, wonderful blessing, business integrity, purity of heart, faithfulness of life, domestically blameless, professionally respected. William Clayton's hymn comes to mind from the 19th century. God's hand of love shall be your guide, and all your need he will provide. His power shall every foe dispel. All is well, all is well. And so it was that night Job went to sleep. As Job sleeps, another scene opens to us that Job knows nothing about. It happens in our lives as well. When we're not aware of it, God is carrying out a plan that would amaze us and on occasion would shock us. He is permitting things to get underway that we would have never expected. Either that or he is not fully sovereign. This is a very important part of understanding Job. If it teaches nothing else, it teaches the absolute sovereignty of God, which is full of mystery. Without Job's knowing it, something is happening in the heavenlies, and we are transported from earth to the third heaven. Look at the difference in the opening lines of verse 1 and verse 6. Look in your Bible. There was a man. There was a day. Look at that. There was a man who lived on this earth. There was a day in the throne room of God. We are moved from the familiar planet of our world to the unfamiliar scene of the third heaven. The only ones comfortable there would be the seraphim, who fill the presence of the living God with the flutter of their wings, with six wings. Two they cover their face, and with two they fly, with two they cover their feet. They are the attendants of the Almighty. They are called in verse 6 the sons of God. William Chalmers Smith wrote, "Immortal, invisible, God only wise, in light inaccessible, hid from our eyes, most blessed, most glorious, the Ancient of Days, Almighty, victorious, thy great name we praise. Great Father of glory, pure Father of light, thine angels adore thee. All veiling their sight, all praise we would render. O help us to see, 'tis only the splendor of light hideth thee." It is in the laser-like light of the third heaven we come in verse 6. And God is sitting in his throne room, if you will, to use our terms. And he looks about and he sees the sons of God that have come to present themselves before the Lord. That makes sense. They're accountable to him. They do his bidding. They carry out his will, they accomplish his purposes, but there is an intruder. There is one who is not among the elect angels. He is identified in the Hebrew text, get this, the Satan, Hasatan. Every time the name Satan appears in the first two chapters, it is Hasatan, ha, meaning the Satan, Satan. Sounds strange until you think, sometime we'll use the name Judas in that way. If we form a company of close friends and we put a plan together that is secret and we hope to carry it out in the business world, and one of the individuals in the group turns against us and lets that plan be known to our opponents in business, we sometime refer to that man as the Judas of the group. In this case, it isn't the Judas, it is the Satan. What does it mean? Satan is the Hebrew verb, and most often Hebrew words originate with the verb form. Satan means to be an adversary, to resist. Sometime in noun form, it is rendered simply the adversary, or the accuser. Revelation 12, verse 10, tells us that he is the accuser of the brethren. I'm sure it would include the sisters as well. He accuses God's people day and night. And here the accuser appears among the other angels. Pause and remember, Satan is not a little imp with a red body and a pitchfork sitting on one of your shoulders, whispering ugly little nothings in your ear. That's a medieval caricature that Satan would love you to believe. He is the most attractive, brilliant, powerful archangel that God ever created. He has not lost his brilliance. He has not lost his power. He has not lost his beauty. He is also insidious, and his favorite method of working is behind the scenes. Because he is invisible does not mean he is therefore not real. He is real. As we will see a little later, he has personality. And he is engaged in a wholesale commitment to destroying God's people and ruining, where possible, God's plan. So he's standing in the heavenlies among the group. Beginning at verse 7 down through verse 12, we have a dialogue that is a most interesting dialogue. You won't find it anywhere else in the Bible. Only here. Here and in chapter 2. The Lord said, verse 7, Satan answered, verse 7. I should have said the Satan, the accuser. The Lord said, verse 8, The Satan answered, verse 9. And verse 12, the Lord said, and the Satan departed. So it's a dialogue back and forth. The Lord God sees the intruder and speaks to him. From where did you come? From where do you come? Please don't misread that. I'm always a little humored by people's reading things in the wrong way. For example, when the Lord came to the Garden of Eden and he said, Adam, where are you? I mean, it wasn't like, I can't find you. Help me out. Where are you, Adam? Adam! It's not that. God is omniscient. He knows everything. His question could be, why are you where you are? What are you doing there? What are you doing hiding from me? We don't have that kind of relationship. He says to Satan, tell me where you've been about. What's been going on? Satan's answer is brief and somewhat impudent. Roaming about on the earth and walking around on it. The Satan has access to this planet as well as the heavenlies. He moves about and his demonic forces as well. If you could see the demonic forces, you would be heartsick, frightened. You may not ever laugh again until you also were able to see the angelic presence and what goes on between the two of those forces. But he now, Satan, remember, can only be one place at one time. He is not omnipresent. So now that he's brought himself back into this throne room, the Lord says to him, where have you been? I've been roaming about on this earth. He has random access to wherever, and matter and the elements of this earth that hold us in check do not affect him. He's a supernatural being. He could move from Asia to America. He could move from Mexico to the North Pole in a split second of time. Those kind of things are not the things that restrain spiritual beings. The same will be true of us in our spiritual bodies. He says, I've been roaming about on the earth. I love the statement the Lord asks. Have you considered my servant Job? Oh, I fail to read the most important part of his resume. Chapter 1, verse 3, last sentence. That man was the greatest of all the men of the East. No exaggeration. But you know the wonderful thing about Job is that he was a servant. There was no celebrity about Job. There was no pride in Job's heart. Job is a servant of God. Did you observe my servant? By the way, if our Lord were pointing out to the enemy you, would he use the word servant to describe you? I hope so. Have you observed my servant Job down there? In fact, he adds, there is no one like him on the earth. A blameless and upright man, fearing God and turning away from evil. With the word evil, the original axis of evil responds, interestingly, does Job fear God for nothing? I mean, look, talk about kid glove treatment, penthouse perks. Look at what he has. Watch closely. Have you not made a hedge about him and his house and all that he has? Look at the categories. You have protected him in his body. You have protected him in his family. And you have protected his possessions, all that he owns, on every side. I mean, the divine wall around this man's life is enviable. You have not only protected him, you have blessed the work of his hands, and his possessions have increased in the land. The accuser points out divine favoritism, the audacity of that. You have built a hedge around him. You have blessed him like no other. Who wouldn't worship you? I promised you a quick understanding or survey of his personality. We know that he has an intellect because he converses with the Lord. We know that Satan has emotions because he is antagonistic toward Job. We know that he has volition because he purposes to destroy Job and to disgrace God. His great hope is to level Job. You bring him down to the dirt like the rest of those humans have to live, and you'll see what he's made of. Look at how he puts it. You put forth your hand, verse 11, and touch all. I have marked that word in my Bible. Touch all that he has, and he will curse you to your face.
5: Satan was convinced that Job's faith was nothing more than a product of God's generosity and protection. Strip them away and he'd crumble. It's a chilling thought, because the enemy makes the same calculated wager about you and me every single day. 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Our Bible teacher Chuck Swindoll has just started his biographical series on the life of Job. 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
1: It's easy to imagine that God will do a miracle for other people, but never, ever for me. Sure, I believe that God can do miracles, just not for me. I mean, if I believe in a miracle and he doesn't show up, I'm going to look like a fool. Hi, I'm Bernie Diamond, and welcome again to the program as we take a look at God's attitude towards miracles from a different perspective. How often in life do we think to ourselves, I just need a miracle? Nothing but a miracle is going to get this done. And you know the struggle with that? We just don't know when or even if a miracle is ever going to happen. Is God going to step in this time or not? I mean, if I believe God for a miracle and it doesn't happen, I'm going to look like an idiot. And you know something? So often, that's exactly what stops us from believing in him for a miracle. What will other people say? What if I believe God for this or for that, and I tell someone else, and then God doesn't come through, and then I look stupid? Well, maybe it'd be safer not to believe in God for that breakthrough. Maybe I should just shut up and stay in my little box and put up with the misery that's going on in my life and let other people ask Jesus for stuff. Do you see the mentality? Do you see how pride can stop us from asking and receiving? Jesus once said to his disciples, "The reason you haven't received anything is because you haven't asked me for anything yet." But, well, anyone who's ever dared in their heart to believe God for a miracle will know that feeling, that niggling sense of, what will other people think? This is real life. I don't want to dress up the idea of miracles. There are two equal and opposite mistakes in talking and thinking about miracles. The first one is to under-spiritualize. We can think and act and behave and believe as though miracles never happen. I have to tell you something. If miracles never happen, I wouldn't be sitting here with you right now. I just wouldn't. I wouldn't even be on air on this station. I would have gone broke ages ago. The other end of the spectrum is to over-spiritualize. This kind of drifting on cloud nine kind of spirituality, as if nothing ever goes wrong in life if you believe in Jesus. What a load of rubbish. Of course things go wrong. Of course we make mistakes. Of course people get cancer. Of course children die. But somewhere in the middle of all that, The notion that I might be embarrassed if I believe in God for a miracle and he doesn't show up, well, that sort of thing niggles away at our minds, doesn't it? I want to introduce you today to a couple of men, men at the bottom of the social ladder who put everything on the line, and a third man right at the top of the social ladder who did the same. The first of these two men are blind beggars. They heard that Jesus was in town. Here's what happened. You can read about it in Matthew chapter 20. As they were leaving Jericho, a large crowd followed Jesus. There were two blind men sitting by the roadside. When they heard that Jesus was passing by, they shouted, "Lord, Lord, have mercy on us, Son of David." The crowd sternly ordered them to be quiet, but they shouted even more loudly, "Have mercy on us, Lord, Son of David." Jesus stood still and called to them, saying, "What do you want me to do?" And they said to him, "Lord, let our eyes be opened." Moved with compassion, Jesus touched their eyes. Immediately they regained their sight and followed him. See, these were two blind, beggarly outcasts. There was no social security safety net in those days, no check coming in the mail every 2 weeks. They were blind, they couldn't work, therefore they were poor, therefore they were ostracized, therefore they weren't part of the crowd following Jesus, they were sitting on the side of the road. And these crowds were milling around Jesus. They were normal people, they were the beautiful people. They were the people who had a right to be there. It would have been so easy for these blind beggars just to say to one another, "Hey Fred, Jesus is here." "Yeah, I know, Dave, but look at us. Do you really, really think he'd ever do one of those miracles for the likes of you and me?" Nah, you're right. It's a complete waste of time, isn't it? Can you imagine? Can you imagine if they'd had that attitude? They'd have died blind. What a complete and utter tragedy that would have been. What? There aren't any words to describe it. "I'm not good enough. Let's not go." They would have missed out, wouldn't they? You get it? And look at what they did. They shouted out in public. The crowds told them to shush. But they went public anyway. They went against public opinion. They went against conventional wisdom. Conventional wisdom was, Jesus won't do a miracle for you because you're not one of the beautiful people, right? And yet, they got their miracle. But, I hear you say, but they were outcasts. When it comes to reputation, they had nothing to lose. Well, maybe you're right. Perhaps they had nothing to lose. They were, after all, at the bottom of the social register. So now let's look at a man at the complete opposite end of the social scale, a man by the name of Jairus. When Jesus had crossed again in the boat to the other side, a great crowd gathered around him, and he was by the sea. Then one of the leaders of the synagogue, a man named Jairus, came, and when he saw Jesus, he fell at his feet and begged him repeatedly, "My little daughter is at the point of death. Come and lay your hands on her so that she may be made well and live." This was the leader of the synagogue. This Jairus guy was really somebody. Jesus, on the other hand, even though he was drawing big crowds, already had a dodgy relationship with the religious hierarchy in Jerusalem. But this man's desperation outweighed his concern over his reputation. He threw himself publicly in front of the crowds, in front of the people who attended his synagogue, down at Jesus' feet. He would have looked pretty stupid if Jesus had ignored him or turned him away. And there it is. There's the answer. Read Matthew, Mark, Luke, or John, any one of the historical accounts of Jesus' life, and tell me if you can find one instance where Jesus turned away just one person who came to him and asked him for a miracle. And I've got to tell you, I'm going to save you some time. There's not a one. Tell me the one time when Jesus admonished someone for having too much faith or for calling on him in public. Not once. That's why people did it. That's why they weren't concerned with looking stupid, because he never turned them away. Didn't always give them the answer they were looking for, but mostly he did. Jesus never, ever turned them away. Jesus never made them look stupid. He always rewarded their faith. Now I've decided I am happy to put my faith in him and believe in him for a miracle when I need one, even if I end up looking stupid. I'm sorry, I just don't care what other people think. I don't mean that arrogantly. I just don't care what you think. Actually, what everyone else thinks is absolutely irrelevant. I'd rather look a fool. Sure, people think that sometimes, than miss out on the miracle-working power of God in my life. And you know what happens when we abandon our reputation? When we stop worrying about what other people think and put our trust in Jesus, you know what happens? We end up seeing more than our fair share of miracles. I had one just yesterday. God opened a door that had been firmly shut to me for years. Should never have been opened, but it was. I don't know. More than my fair share of miracles? That works, doesn't it? Different ways today. I was wondering if I can ask you for your input, a bit of help, if you will, to guide me along my way. As you might imagine, we receive a lot of feedback to a different perspective from right around the world. And one of the most common things that people say is, I wish you could teach more about subject X. So that got me to thinking, wouldn't it be great if we could be a bit more intentional about that? Wouldn't it be great if I could get your input on the teaching topics that would really speak into your life? So can I ask you, when you have a moment, to head across to teachingtopics.org to have your say. It'll only take you a couple of minutes, and who knows how many others across the globe might be blessed by your God-inspired ideas. That web address again is teachingtopics.org. Just a few minutes of your time could have a powerful impact that ripples out into countless lives in places that we can't even begin to imagine. I'm Bernie Diamond, and I'll catch you again same time tomorrow with a different perspective.
0: 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Through clear, compassionate teaching, Dr. Stanley invites you to trust God fully, obey him faithfully, and experience the transforming power of his word.
2: Do I have the right to blame you? Do I have the right to have ill will towards you, even when you have wronged me? According to the scripture, I don't believe you and I can play the blame game, frankly, and get by with it, because what we're doing is we're doing this. We're assigning to someone else, we're saying it's your fault. Now, what they did may be a willful act of belligerence toward us, to hurt us in some fashion. How am I to respond? We have to ask, what is right?
3: Kids will often place blame for their actions on anything but themselves. But children aren't the only ones who point fingers. Welcome to In Touch, the teaching ministry of Dr. Charles Stanley. Today's program encourages us to lay fault-finding aside and instead look to Jesus for forgiveness, course correction, and healing. Here's part one of The Blame Game.
2: The title of this message is the title of the oldest game in all of humanity. It is a game all of us have played probably many times in our life. And it's a game that nobody ultimately wins. And it's a game that was played by the very first family in the Bible. And that game, the name of that game, is the blame game. All of us at some time or the other have played that game, blaming someone else for our circumstances or for what they've done to us. And so I want you to read, if you will, in Genesis chapter 3, in this very first book of the Bible, very first family, they played this game. And you'll recall, for example, in this third chapter, that Satan has tempted Eve, and she has partaken of the tree of good and evil, which God forbid her to do, and of course gave it to her husband. And so I want us to begin reading in this eighth verse, and the scripture says, and Adam and Eve now have sinned against God, and the Bible says, and they heard the sound of the Lord God walking in the garden in the cool of the day. And the man and his wife hid themselves from the presence of the Lord God among the trees of the garden. Then the Lord God called to the man and said to him, where are you? And he said, I heard the sound of thee in the garden, and I was afraid because I was naked, and so I hid myself. And he said, who told you that you were naked? Have you eaten from the tree of which I commanded you not to eat? And the man said, "The woman whom thou gavest to be with me, she gave me from the tree, and I ate." And the Lord God said to the woman, "What is this you have done?" And the woman said, "The serpent deceived me, and I ate." And the Lord God said to the serpent, and he didn't say anything. You know why? Because there wasn't anything to say. He knew exactly where he was, and he knew exactly what was going on and what was happening. And so there wasn't any point in him making any excuse about what was going on. And so I want us to look at this passage and deal with something that all of us have to deal with, because the truth is all of us at times are prone to blame someone else for our circumstances, or blame someone else for something that they've said or something that they've done. And somehow we think it's going to make us feel better or look better. And what I want us to do is to look at this, and I want you to be honest, as I've had to be in my own heart, to ask myself the question, is there anybody I'm blaming for anything? Because when you and I open the Word of God and look at reality, there are a lot of folks who have little subtle blames that they're using on people. They don't maybe say it. And then there's some people who have vehement blame. I mean, they're just absolutely bitterly blaming someone for something that has happened to them or the way they treated them. So let me say it up front. I'm not talking about being blamed for something you didn't do or necessarily or something you did. I'm simply saying that the blame game doesn't work. It doesn't work no matter whether you are guilty of what somebody has accused you of and you blame them or you have been blamed. It doesn't make any difference. Because the issue is, what is the right response when we sin against God, and what is the right response when we are accused of hurting someone when we did not?

0: forgiveness. Because it's real easy to blame and to hold someone responsible. And so when I look at Adam and Eve here, what happened here? The scripture says that when God spoke, that Adam said, the woman whom you gave to me, she's the one, the woman whom you gave to me. It's because you gave me this woman. That's the reason I'm guilty. She said, well, the reason I did it is because Satan deceived me. Well, both of those things are true. The problem is that our sin is never justifiable. It doesn't make any difference what caused it. And so as long as I can shift the blame to someone else, then I refuse to assume personal responsibility for my actions. Now, when you and I refuse to assume personal responsibility for our actions, then what we're doing, we've got to blame something, circumstance, people, whatever it may be. In God's eyes, that is never acceptable. It wasn't acceptable with Adam and Eve. God didn't say, well, you poor things, you know what? That's true, and therefore, I'm just going to let you get by with that. He didn't say that. He held them responsible for their responses. Sure, Satan said to Eve. He lied. He twisted the word of God. He said, this will be good for your taste. It certainly will satisfy your desire for beauty and for knowledge. You'll be like God. Now, the fact that she sinned against God, she was deceived, no doubt about it. But the fact that she did, she can't blame her action. And I'm going to show you why in a moment. She can't blame that on Satan. He can't blame that on his wife. We can't blame our disobedience on anybody. We have to assume personal responsibility. For example, you and I, if we could practice that and get by with it, here's what we could say. Well, God, the reason I sin is it is your fault. And so the church could say, it's not our fault we sin. And here's how we could justify it. We'd say, well, after all, you let me be born with an old sinful nature. You knew when I came into this world, God, that I had an old sinful nature and that I was just going to naturally and deliberately and willfully, even as a child, going to disobey my parents. You knew I was going to sin. So therefore, all my disobedience and all my sin all of my life is your fault because you made me do it. No, he didn't. So we could go back to Adam and Eve, for example. Now, there's the tree in the Garden of Eden, and Satan could have said, well, God, I mean, you put the tree in there. If you hadn't wanted this to happen, why'd you put the tree there to begin with? And so God placed the tree there to give them the privilege of making a choice to serve him and to love him and obey him because they chose to, not because they had to. They're not robots. And so what we do is we practice the same game, and we look for somebody, and we say, well, you made me do it. Now, think about this for a moment. All of us have a free will. Now, when I say a free will, I mean up to a certain limitation. God doesn't give absolute freedom to anybody, or people could do things that God's not going to allow them to do. But for the most part, let's say we do have, to a great degree, a free will, which means that we have the right to choose. So that if I have the freedom to make choices, upon whom can I lay the blame for the choices I make? Nobody can make me make the choices I make in life. Now, if no one can make me make that choice, how in the world am I going to blame someone else? You say, well, now let me tell you what someone did to me. So somebody gossips about you terribly or says something horribly about you. And, I mean, you are just having a terrible time with that. And so your response is you hold them responsible. And so you say, well, here's what they did. And so you blame them. Let's say that somebody else listens to them, and so they start feeling hard toward you. And so you blame them, and you lay it at their feet. Now, it is not your fault for what they said. You couldn't help what somebody else says about you or what someone else does to you. You and I are not responsible for what they do to us. We are responsible for how we respond to what they do to us. Listen, you and I are just as responsible for how we respond to wrongs done to us as they are for the wrongs that they did. And therefore, that eliminates me playing the blame game. I can't blame someone else. Now, they may have done it, they may have said it, and everything they said right here is true. And that is, Adam said, she gave it to me. She did. Eve said, Satan tempted me, and he deceived me, and he did. No question about it. But isn't it interesting that God says, well, let's see what's going on here. He didn't say anything. And if you'll notice what he did when he came to the latter part of this third chapter, he starts talking about what's going to happen to them as a result of their making choices which they knew were wrong. Now, so when we start talking about blame and blaming someone else for what they do, as a child of God in whom the Spirit of God is living, You and I have the power within us to forgive people no matter what they do to us. Now, if we didn't have that power within us, that's something else. But when you and I became a child of God, the Bible says we were born again. We have a new nature, a new spirit, a new heart, and a new life. And sometimes we can act like the world, but we're still different. We're new. And therefore, we have the Holy Spirit living on the inside of us who will enable you and me to respond correctly in any and every situation. And the blame game does not fit a child of God of holding something against someone else. Maybe they did. Maybe they did hurt you badly. No question about it. And so you say, well, because they did this, this is the way I feel. No, there's no place in Scripture where you and I will find that we have the privilege of holding animosity towards someone else because of what they did to us. I don't have the right to play this game. I don't have the right to blame and to hold that blame towards someone else, to lay at their feet and keep it there. Now you say, well, what about this idea? Are you talking about controlling and the whole issue here of other people making us do things? Haven't you heard people say, you make me feel horrible? No, they don't. You chose to. You make me angry. Did you know that nobody can make you angry? Now, if somebody else could control your life, they can. But I want you to think about something for a moment. Where in the Bible do you ever find Jesus controlling anybody? He doesn't do it. If he were going to control someone, he'd have controlled Judas and Peter for two, just two examples. He would have controlled many people. He would have controlled Pilate. He would have controlled the men who were going to nail him to a tree. I mean, Jesus is nowhere he's not anywhere controlling people. You know what he would do? He would preach and multitudes would come and listen to him. Some of them would turn away. If he were going to control someone, he would have said, all of you believe in me as Savior and Lord and you are now saved. He would have controlled their salvation. If Jesus had controlled one person, why not control them all? You see, he didn't operate that way. They had a free will. Some of them listened to him and said, we don't believe this. In fact, on one occasion, so many people walking away, he said, even to his disciples, he said, are you all leaving too? There's not a single evidence in the Bible where God controls a person. He will put great pressure upon us. When God wants us to do something and we don't want to do it, he'll put intense pressure upon us. But the ultimate final decision in our life is we choose how we're going to respond. Now, if you'll think about folks who do this, if you'll think about people that you're around who are always blaming someone else, what are they usually doing? Their conversation is other-oriented. In other words, it's how I feel, what he did. This is how they hurt me. And so if you think about it, you don't really want to be around somebody who's always blaming someone else. What they're doing is they refuse to assume responsibility for their actions if they have wronged someone else or for their attitude even though someone else has wronged them. Now, we don't like that part. We think, well, I know. Well, you mean to tell me that if someone wrongs me that I'm responsible for my response? Absolutely we are. Why? Because they cannot control us. No one else can control your responses, and they're not really responsible for your responses. You say, well, you mean to tell me that if somebody hurts me deeply, that they're not responsible for the way I feel? Because you and I choose the way we feel. Listen, all of us can come up with something that someone has done to us and hurt us deeply. You know what you'll find? You're going to find somebody else who's hurt more deeply than you've ever been hurt, who's been wronged in worse ways than you and I have been wronged. And you know what? They have this sweet, loving, godly spirit about them. Why? Because they chose not to respond in an ungodly fashion. And you see, if we have a free will, you and I choose how we're going to respond. Now, Adam could have said, God, we are naked, we are hiding out, we sinned against you, we are ashamed, and we are so sorry, and what will you do? How do you handle it when we do things like this? No, he said, the woman you gave me, she's the one who blew it. She gave it to me. God didn't accept their answers, and he doesn't accept ours. I cannot hold someone else indebted to me for something they do wrong and walk in the Spirit of God and be a godly man, or you can't be that and be a godly woman. We can't do it. It's not even a question of whether we've been hurt or not, or whether we will be hurt or not. We all have been hurt. We are all going to be hurt. That's just part of living in a world where there is sin and disobedience and wickedness and violence. We're going to get it. But the issue is this, not whether we're going to be hurt or not or whether we have, but how do we respond? You and I cannot justify a wrong response to those who have wronged us no matter what they do to us.
1: 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Are you wondering when the storm in your life will lift? Insight is just ahead in today's Moment with Charles Stanley.
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3: Well, I think a lot of us have been to that place probably at some point where we thought, Lord, how much more can I handle? And Lord, why are you letting this happen? And sometimes we know why it's happening. We look at our lives and we realize that God's up to something good. And because it's painful, we don't think it's good. But remember what he said. He said he causes all things to work together for good to those who love him, to those who are called according to his purpose. And so even though it's painful, it can be good. Now, what we have to remember is this. The sooner you and I relax and say, okay, God, whatever you want is what I want. All of a sudden, it's amazing our attitude changes right in the midst of that storm. Somebody says, well, how can I do that? You have to get your focus on God. Help me to understand why I'm going through this. And it's amazing that once you understand why God is allowing something like that, you just have this awesome sense of peace that covers you. Even though the pain is still there, there's a peace that prevails above all of that. And so I just want to have a word of prayer for some of you who may be going through a storm right now, and you've been in it a long time. You're about to give up and quit. Don't give up. God isn't giving up on you. You don't have to give up on him. Let's pray. Father, how grateful we are that you've said, I will never leave you nor forsake you. We accept that is true. And I trust that somebody who is hurting very painfully right now would recognize that sometime that's just an act of love on your part. You're up to something very good in their life. Give them the courage to hold on and the faith to trust you that you're a good God, full of goodness, love and mercy, and that you will see them through this and you will accomplish your purpose for them. In Jesus' name, amen.
1: God's peace can belong to anyone who trusts in Jesus Christ for the forgiveness of their sin. Learn more at intouch.org. And if you have a story about what you've learned through this program, please share it with us. When In Touch continues next time, you'll hear the conclusion to this message that exposes the self-destructive nature of the blame game. 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
5: How can I tell by looking at the law of God or the word of God or the commandments of God whether I should be a butcher, a baker, or a candlestick maker. I can't flip open the Bible to 2 Timothy and point my finger down at the text and it says, and thou, R.C. Sproul, should be a butcher.
6: Well, that's a question all of us have probably asked at one time or another. How can I know the will of God for my life? Especially when we face decisions that Scripture doesn't address. Questions like, where should I live? Or what career should I choose? Or who should I marry? But right now, let's join RC with a message from this series.
5: Today, we're going to begin a series called Dealing with Difficult Problems. And before we get started, let me make mention of a friend I had in seminary who was one of my classmates 100 years ago in Pittsburgh, who, while he was attending seminary, was engaged on the side with an educational television studio there in Pittsburgh, experimenting with a new format of video specifically designed for children. And this man's name was Fred Rogers. And so in terms of my wardrobe for this series, I'm taking a cue from my seminary classmate, Fred Rogers, who always found it to be a wonderful day in the neighborhood. Well, we're going to start this series by looking at the first question or problem that Christians face, which is the question, how do we know the will of God for our lives? I haven't really kept track of the questions that people ask me in terms of theology and spiritual things, but I am convinced that the question I hear more frequently than any other question from earnest Christians is exactly that question. How can I know what God's will is for my life? And it's a question that is not born, I don't think, of idle curiosity, but out of an earnest desire of people to make sure that what they're doing with their lives, with their vocations, their careers, their marriages, and all the rest, that they be in accordance with the will of God. But whenever I do get that question, how do I know the will of God for my life, I always answer it by saying, you know, that's really not an easy question, because the whole matter of God's will from a biblical perspective is a complicated thing. And the reason for the complication is this, that the Bible speaks about the will of God in more than one way. In fact, it speaks about the will of God in several different ways. For example, in the New Testament, we have two different Greek words, both of which may be translated by the English word will. And it would be nice to say that when you have the one Greek word, it means one kind of God's will, and when you have the other Greek word, it means the other kind of God's will. But even that doesn't work out, because both of these distinct terms are capable of many nuances of meaning. But sometimes when we hear about the word will of God, it refers to the counsel of God, or to the plan of God, or to the desire of God, just to mention a few. But when we look at it from a theological perspective, then we get involved in the whole business of making the fine distinctions of which every theologian has a license to make. And one of the first distinctions we make with respect to the will of God is the distinction between what we call the revealed will of God and the hidden will of God. In technical terms, we talk about the Deus Revelatus and the Deus Absconditus. Now, those are just fancy words for these different concepts here. Let's begin at the end. The Deus Absconditus refers to the hiddenness of God. We speak of the English term abscond, when somebody embezzles the funds from the banks and then flees and hides. He absconds with the money. He goes into hiding. The Deus Revelatus, of course, simply refers to that which God has revealed. In the Old Testament, we hear the scriptures say, the secret things belong to the Lord our God, but that which he has revealed belongs to us and to our seed forever. That is, we understand that God has revealed many things to us through the pages of sacred scripture, as well as in nature, but he hasn't revealed everything that he knows. There are things about God, about his plans, about his operations of the universe and his government of the things of men that he has not chosen to unveil to us, and they remain hidden. Now, so often when people come to me and say, how can I know the will of God for my life? I'm suspicious there, and I stop them and say, now, are you asking me about knowing the hidden will of God? Because if you are, I have to kind of bring you up short here for a second and say the simple answer to the question of knowing the hidden will of God is, A, you can't know the hidden will of God because it's hidden, and second of all, it's none of your business. If God wanted to make it our business, he would then, of course, reveal his hidden will. That's where Calvin once made the observation, where God closes his holy mouth, I will desist from inquiry. And also, we recognize in the Old Testament that there were very strong prohibitions that God gave to Israel against fortune-telling, soothsaying, practices of the occult and of magic, which in many cases was driven by people's desire to know the future before it unfolds. And in fact, this was an attitude of unbelief in the sense of the people were not willing to trust God for the unknown future, apart from what God did promise with respect to the future. They wanted to be more specific. They wanted to know their horoscopes. They wanted to know what their destiny or fate was going to be tomorrow. But again, we have to be careful that in our desire to know the will of God, that we don't cross the line into dabbling with things that God has prohibited us from being engaged with. We're not to play around with fortune tellers and magic and occult practices. Second distinction that we find in theology that is often confused is the distinction between what we call the active will of God and the passive will of God. Now, sometimes these categories are stated in another way, in fact, a little bit more technically, in terms of what we call the decretive will or the permissive will. And it's important to get a grasp of the difference between these two. Because when we're talking about the active will of God or the decretive will of God, or sometimes even called the sovereign will of God, what we're engaged in at that point is a discussion of that will of God by which God sovereignly and absolutely, by the strength of his own power, brings to pass whatsoever he will. When God creates the universe by the sheer power of his command through a divine imperative, he says, let there be light, and the lights come on. Nothing can resist the decretive will of God. It is that sovereign will of God which by the sheer force of necessity, because it is his decree, that it indeed must come to pass. Now, all that we need to know about the decretive will of God is unfolded for us in the pages of sacred scripture. We know that it was by the determinate counsel of God, by his sovereign plan from the beginning of time, that Christ should come in the fullness of time and should give his life as a sacrifice for us. That was not a cosmic accident, nor was that an afterthought in the mind of God, but it was part of his divine decree. He decreed it, and he brought it to pass. Now, when we get to the passive will of God, which is sometimes called the permissive will of God, then we sometimes run into some serious problems of confusion. In fact, there are many theologians who choke on the word permissive with respect to the will of God, don't like to use it at all, because it seems to suggest that here we are engaged with things that take place completely outside the scope of God's providential government. But what is in view here by this distinction between the active and the passive is there are certain things that God does where he actively involves himself directly in the affairs of men and in the course of human history. And yet there are other times when God remains passive and allows, as it were, certain things to come to pass. For example, when he gives his law to us, which we'll talk about a little bit more in a few moments, when he says, thou shalt not steal, this is not an expression of his decretive will that must come to pass, because, in fact, people can and do steal. We have the ability to resist the commandments of God. Now, when we do disobey God and resist his will at that point, we can only do that if he indeed lets it happen. Now, the danger of the term permissive is really twofold. If we say that I sin only by the permissive will of God, it may be misconstrued to mean that God has granted his moral permission for me to sin. Well, he never grants permission for us to sin in that sense. When we go to our parents or we go to our boss and we ask permission to do this and to do that, we're also asking for their blessing, for their sanctioning of whatever it is that we're trying to do. The fact that God permits us to do certain things does not carry with it the implication that he sanctions those things or that he places his blessing upon those things. All we mean when we speak of the permissive will of God is that he does not intervene to stop us from doing things that are contrary to his law. Now, the other danger that we have with this term, the permissive will of God, is that we sometimes think that because God is passive, that he's utterly uninvolved. As if there are things that go on in our lives and in this world totally outside the scope of God's government and providence. That he remains passive, he's a celestial spectator, maybe he's rooting that things will go well on this planet, but he's helpless to intervene, to stop things that are happening, and he's up in heaven wringing his hands as he's watching the drama unfold. No. Remember that when we speak about the passive will of God or the permissive will of God, we're still talking about the will of God. It is the permissive will of God or the passive will of God. Now, what do I mean by that? Well, let's take a concrete illustration. Suppose you're walking down the street and you're contemplating robbing a bank. And it is your plan, it is your will, it is your intent to carry out this pernicious activity. And you go in absolute defiance to the sovereign commandments of God. You're in direct disobedience to him, and you're not afraid of him at all. But at the same time, we realize that if God so chooses, he has both the power and the right. He has the authority and the means to stop you in your tracks. He can vaporize you at any second, because in him we live and move and have our being, and we can't draw a breath of air in this world apart from the will of God. He raises people up, he brings people down. Now, if God is pleased to suffer long with our obstinance and our disobedience, he still is exercising his will in a certain sense. Whenever God is passive or permissive, he is passive and permissive because he chooses to be passive and permissive. So in one sense, I can't do anything apart from the will of God. It doesn't mean that he's coercing me to do what I'm doing, but since he could stop me from doing anything that I decide to do, if he lets me do it, he lets me do it because it seems good to him to let me do it. He chooses to stay out of the picture. And when God chooses to stay out of the picture, in fact, he's in the picture by the very virtue of his making that decision. Now, I've mentioned already the decretive will of God, and I want to speak of another distinction that we make that's a very important one. And for those who are earnestly concerned about the practical application of the question, how do I know the will of God for my life? This is the one we really need to focus on, because this is called the preceptive will of God. The preceptive will of God refers specifically to the commands of God, the precepts, his law. This is the will of God for your life, that you have no other gods before him. This is the will of God for your life, that you not make unto him any graven images. In other words, when God expresses his law to us, his law is an expression of his will for his people. And he is legislating his commands by which he binds our consciences and imposes absolute obligations upon us. Now, usually when people come to me and they say, how can I know the will of God for my life? They're struggling with questions like, should I be a butcher, a baker, or a candlestick maker? They want to know, should I marry Sally or should I marry Marge? They want to know, should I live in Boston or should I live in Chicago? These are the kinds of decisions that we wrestle with in this world and in this life. And usually what I say in response to that is, I understand that you're concerned about these things, and it's perfectly fine to be concerned about these things. But if you really want to know whether you should be a butcher, a baker, or a candlestick maker, and if you really want to know whether you should marry Sally or Marge, or should live in Boston or Orlando or Chicago or wherever, the best way I know for you to get an answer to those questions is by searching the Scriptures and by focusing your attention on the preceptive will of God. Why? When we look in the Old Testament and we see how the saints of the Old Testament also struggled with these same questions, where did they turn for personal guidance? What was the light for their feet and the lamp for their path, except the law of God. And that's why the psalmist would declare, "Oh, how I love thy law." Because the saint in the Old Testament realized that the law of God flowed from his character, out of his goodness, that defines not only the goodness of God, but also defines what is pleasing to God. And if you're concerned about pleasing God, where do you look? You look at his precepts that tell us what things are pleasing to us. Well, how can I tell by looking at the law of God or the word of God or the commandments of God whether I should be a butcher, a baker, or a candlestick maker? I can't flip open the Bible to 2 Timothy and point my finger down at the text and it says, "And thou, R.C. Sproul, should be a butcher." No. But the scripture gives us wisdom and principles by which we are called upon, for example, to make a sober evaluation of our gifts and talents. We are not to think more highly of ourselves, the apostle says, than we ought, but to judge soberly. And in that sober judgment and seeking the counsel of others, we are to find what our gifts are. And in seeking an understanding of our gifts and talents and recognizing that all of our gifts come to us from God and recognizing that those gifts and talents will give to us a sense of vocation where we will begin to discern the call of God upon our lives. Now, we read in the scriptures something that is difficult, not difficult to understand, but difficult to apply when we're struggling with the question, what is the will of God for my life? The Bible answers that question in an ultimate sense, directly and simply. This is the will of God, even your sanctification. Let me say it again. This is the will of God, even your sanctification. If you know what God wants from your life, he wants a life of obedience. He wants a life of sanctity. He wants a life of consecration to him. That is the overarching principle by which everything else is to be measured. And Jesus himself put it in exactly those terms when he said, "Seek ye first." And the word that our Lord used there is the Greek word protos. And here, the force of that word, first, is not simply first in sequential order, but rather first in order of priority, first in order of importance. Seek ye first the kingdom of God and his righteousness. And then what? Then all these things will be added unto you. In other words, what Jonathan Edwards says, I think, is correct, that the seeking after the kingdom of God and of his righteousness should be the main and central business of our lives. If we fix our faces as flints towards that goal of seeking the righteousness of the kingdom of God, we'll never have to worry about the will of God for our lives. Because this is the will of God, our sanctification, our conformity to the image of Christ. What God wants, what his will is for you, what pleases God is your obedience. Let's put our attention there and let the rest up to the providence of God.
7: Such good advice, isn't it? When we get overwhelmed and don't understand what's happening in our lives, This series by Dr. Sproul can be a helpful source of biblical clarity for the problems we face. It's titled, Dealing with Difficult Problems. 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Tomorrow, we continue our series with R.C. as he offers wise biblical counsel in a lesson titled, Understanding Suffering. I hope you'll make plans to join us here on Renewing Your Mind.

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1: This is Hope with God. I'm Wendy Palau. God is in the business of making all things new. Do you need newness in your life? Do you feel tired and worn down, worn out? Ask God to bring His newness to your life. Even as your body wears down, ask Him to renew you from the inside by His presence and His grace, His love and His forgiveness. Ask Him to bring life where there's none, wholeness where there are broken fragments, healing where there's suffering, light where there's darkness. The Bible says that even though we are outwardly wasting away, inwardly we can be renewed day by day. You can be made new. Ask Jesus to come into your life to take over and to renew you. Always remember there is hope with God. This is Wendy Palau.
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2: 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And I'm reading that from Henry Blackaby's Experiencing God. 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Abram could not stay in Ur of the Chaldees or Haran and father a nation in Canaan. 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
7: In today's episode, we're moving further into the second book of Kings, chapters 18 through to 20. And here, we're learning how Hezekiah reigned in Jerusalem from 715 BC to 686, that's 686 BC. Now, during that time, he was able to face down a threat by Assyria through his faith in God. And our teacher, John Matthews, will bring us today's theme, Spread It Out Before the Lord.
5: Esther, thank you so much. Great to see you and a very warm welcome to Mission 66, wherever you're joining us from today. It is so good to have your company. And here we are at a stage in the Bible where we are witnessing really the twilight and the weakening of the old monarchies of Israel and Judah. In our previous episode, we saw how Israel, that is the northern kingdom based of the 10 tribes, based as well in their capital, Samaria, was conquered and destroyed by the invading Assyrians. God allowed it because the nation had turned almost entirely to Baal worship, despite repeated warnings from God's prophets. Indeed, you know, the Assyrian power continued to expand and dominate the ancient Near Eastern region. But once they had conquered Samaria, this mighty Assyrian force next turns their sights towards the southern kingdom, Judah. So what was going to become of the kingdom of Judah and indeed the city of Jerusalem, which was its capital? Well, as we read this account, we're going to see how Jerusalem is spared from invasion, largely because of the prayers and the faithfulness of one good king. Let's see what happens then in 2 Kings chapter 18. In the third year of Hoshea, son of Elah, king of Israel, Hezekiah, the son of Ahaz, king of Judah, began to reign. He was 25 years old when he began to reign, and he reigned 29 years in Jerusalem. His mother's name was Abi, the daughter of Zechariah. And he did what was right in the eyes of the Lord, according to all that David his father had done. He removed the high places and broke the pillars, cut down the Asherah, and he broke in pieces the bronze serpent that Moses had made. For until those days the people of Israel had made offerings to it. It was called Nehushtan. You see, the people had even corrupted what God had ordained under Moses. Then remember that bronze serpent that was meant as a remedy so that anybody bitten by a poisonous snake there in the wilderness when that event took place could be healed if they would just look at the image of this bronze serpent. But the idolaters among them had even turned that into an idol. Verse 5 says, he, Hezekiah, trusted in the Lord, the God of Israel, so that there was none like him among all the kings of Judah after him, nor among those who were before him, for he held fast to the Lord. He did not depart from following him, but kept the commandments that the Lord commanded Moses, and the Lord was with him. Wherever he went out, he prospered. He rebelled against the king of Assyria and would not serve him. He struck down the Philistines as far as Gaza and its territory, from watchtower to fortified city. And so here we see Hezekiah is a good king. In fact, one of the better of the kings alongside David and Solomon. But verse 13 shows that his reign was not without trouble. In the 14th year of King Hezekiah, Sennacherib, king of Assyria, came up against all the fortified cities of Judah and took them. And Hezekiah, king of Judah, sent to the king of Assyria at Lachish, saying, I have done wrong. Withdraw from me. Whatever you impose on me, I will bear. And the king of Assyria required of Hezekiah, king of Judah, 300 talents of silver and 30 talents of gold. And Hezekiah gave him all the silver that was found in the house of the Lord and in the treasuries of the king's house. At that time Hezekiah stripped the gold from the doors of the temple of the Lord and from the doorpost that Hezekiah king of Judah had overlaid and gave it to the king of Assyria. And the king of Assyria sent the Tartan, the Rabsaris, and the Rabshakeh with a great army from Lachish to King Hezekiah at Jerusalem. And they went up and came to Jerusalem. And when they arrived, they came and stood by the conduit of the upper pool, which is on the highway to the washer's field. And when they called for the king, there came out to them Eliakim, the son of Hilkiah, who was over the household, and Shebna, the secretary, and Joah, the son of Asaph, the recorder. The Rabshakeh was a title like commander. And the Rabshakeh said to them, say to Hezekiah, thus says the great king, the king of Assyria, on what do you rest this trust of yours? Do you think that mere words are strategy and power for war? In whom do you now trust that you have rebelled against me? Behold, you are trusting now in Egypt, that broken reed of a staff, which will pierce the hand of any man who leans on it. Such is Pharaoh, king of Egypt, to all who trust in him. But if you say to me, we trust in the Lord our God, is it not he whose high places and altars Hezekiah has removed, saying to Judah and to Jerusalem, you shall worship before this altar in Jerusalem? come now, make a wager with my master, the king of Assyria. I will give you 2,000 horses if you are able on your part to set riders on them. How then can you repulse a single captain among the least of my master's servants when you trust in Egypt for chariots and for horsemen? Moreover, is it without the Lord that I've come up against this place to destroy it? The Lord said to me, go up against this land and destroy it. Then Eliakim, the son of Hilkiah, and Shebna and Joah said to the Rabshakeh, please speak to your servants in Aramaic, for we understand it. Do not speak to us in the language of Judah within the hearing of the people who are on the wall. But the Rabshakeh said to them, has my master sent me to speak these words to your master and to you, and not to the men sitting on the wall, who are doomed with you to eat their own dung and to drink their own urine? So this Rabshakeh was really insulting the men of Jerusalem, threatening them with a slow death by starvation and thirst because of an extended siege which they were preparing to mount. But then he makes a fatal mistake by challenging and insulting God in verse 30. Do not let Hezekiah make you trust in the Lord by saying, the Lord will surely deliver us, and this city will not be given into the hand of the king of Assyria. Do not listen to Hezekiah. For thus says the king of Assyria, make your peace with me and come out to me. Then each one of you will eat of his own vine, and each one of his own fig tree, and each one of you will drink the water of his own cistern, until I come and take you away to a land like your own land, a land of grain and wine, a land of bread and vineyards, a land of olive trees and honey, that you may live and not die. And do not listen to Hezekiah when he misleads you by saying, the Lord will deliver us. Has any of the gods of the nations ever delivered his land out of the hand of the king of Assyria? Where are the gods of Hamath and Arpad? Where are the gods of Zepharvaim, Hena, and Iva? Have they delivered Samaria out of my hand? Who among all the gods of the land have delivered their lands out of my hand, that the Lord should deliver Jerusalem out of my hand? And then in chapter 19, we see that King Hezekiah knows exactly where to go for help, because it says, as soon as King Hezekiah heard this, he tore his clothes and he covered himself with sackcloth and goes into the house of the Lord. And he sent Eliakim, who was over the household, and Shebna the secretary, and the senior priests covered with sackcloth, to the prophet Isaiah, the son of Amos. And they said to him, thus says Hezekiah, this day is a day of distress, of rebuke, and of disgrace. Children have come to the point of birth, and there is no strength to bring them forth. It may be that the Lord your God heard all the words of the Rabshakeh, whom his master, the king of Assyria, has sent to mock the living God, and will rebuke the words that the Lord your God has heard. Therefore, lift up your prayer for the remnant that is left. And when the servants of King Hezekiah came to Isaiah,

we're introduced here to the prophet Isaiah, the one who would write the book of Isaiah, who was a prophet during the kings from Uzziah to Hezekiah. And he is able to bring good news to Hezekiah that the ones who threatened him would retreat. And that is exactly what happens, but not before this Rabshakeh throws a parting shot using psychological warfare campaign against Hezekiah's men, attempting to demoralize Judah. This is verse 10. Thus shall you speak to Hezekiah, king of Judah. Do not let your God in whom you trust deceive you by promising that Jerusalem will not be given into the hand of the king of Assyria. Behold, you have heard what the kings of Assyria have done to all lands, devoting them to destruction. And shall you be delivered? Have the gods of the nations delivered them? The nations that my fathers destroyed, Gozan, Haran, Rezeph, and the people of Eden who are in Telassar? Where is the king of Hamath, the king of Arpad, the king of the city of Zepharim, the king of Hena, or the king of Ivah? Hezekiah received the letter from the hand of the messengers and read it. And Hezekiah went up to the house of the Lord and spread it before the Lord. Isn't that how we should handle threats and problems that face us in life? Spreading them, spreading the matter out before the Lord in prayer. And verse 15 says that Hezekiah prayed to the Lord, saying, O Lord, the God of Israel, enthroned above the cherubim, you are the God, you alone. Of all the kingdoms of the earth, you have made the heavens and the earth. Incline your ear, O Lord, and hear. Open your eyes, O Lord, and see. And hear the words of Sennacherib, which he has sent to mock the living God. Truly, O Lord, the kings of Assyria have laid waste the nations and their lands and have cast their gods into the fire, for they were not gods, but the work of men's hands, wood and stone. Therefore they were destroyed. So now, O Lord, our God, save us, please, from his hand, that all the kingdoms of the earth may know that you, O Lord, are God alone. Then Isaiah, the son of Amos, sent to Hezekiah, saying, Thus says the Lord, the God of Israel, your prayer to me about Sennacherib, king of Assyria, I have heard. This is the word that the Lord has spoken concerning him. Whom have you mocked and reviled? Against whom have you raised your voice and lifted your eyes to the heights? Against the Holy One of Israel. And then in verse 28, God promises to deal decisively with Sennacherib, saying, I will put my hook in your nose and my bit in your mouth, and I will turn you back on the way by which you came. And verse 32 says, Therefore, thus says the Lord concerning the king of Assyria, he shall not come into this city or shoot an arrow there, or come before it with a shield or cast up a siege mound against it. By the way that he came, by the same he shall return, and he shall not come into this city, declares the Lord. For I will defend this city to save it, for my own sake, and for the sake of my servant David. And that night the angel of the Lord went out and struck down 185,000 in the camp of the Assyrians. And when people arose early in the morning, behold, these were all dead bodies. Then Sennacherib, king of Assyria, departed, went home, and lived in Nineveh. And as he was worshipping in the house of Nisroch his god, Adramelech and Sharezer his son struck him down with sword and escaped into the land of Ararat.

0: And Esarhaddon, his son, reigned in his place. And this was the very thing that Isaiah had predicted was going to happen. And then in chapter 20, Hezekiah contracts an illness, and we're paraphrasing the rest of the chapter here, and the prophet Isaiah informs him of his impending death, and in his despair, Hezekiah prays to God, asks for mercy. God hears his prayer, grants him 15 more years of life. Isaiah instructs the application of a paste made of figs to an ulcer that Hezekiah has, or whatever the illness was, and so he recovered. And so, to confirm God's promise, this miraculous sign occurs. The shadow on the sundial of Ahaz moves back 10 steps. Now, we're not going to even try to explain that astronomical miracle. It is enough for us to accept what's written here. The text also warns that Judah would suffer in future due to its infidelity and its sins. And the chapter ends then with an account of Babylonian envoys visiting Hezekiah. And in an unwise moment, uncharacteristic of an otherwise good king, Hezekiah shows them all the treasures of his kingdom. Isaiah rebukes him for revealing those things to the enemy, and he prophesies that all of those riches would eventually be carried off to Babylon. So there we go. Hezekiah, despite his flaws and weaknesses, was a good king. His accomplishments, including the construction of a reservoir and a water tunnel for Jerusalem, they are in the annals of the kings of Judah, and I guess his greatest legacy is his faithfulness and his trust in God. And he demonstrates, doesn't he, Esther, the powerful truth that when trouble threatens, spread that matter out before the Lord in prayer.
1: He certainly does demonstrate that, and it's wonderful to hear of a king that was doing right in the eyes of the Lord, despite his own shortcomings. Well, you're listening to Mission 66 with our teacher, John Matthews. I'm Esther, and hey, we've been breaking down chapters 18 to 20, and we're definitely reaching that final stretch of the book of 2 Kings, and this is all concerning King Hezekiah. Now, John, what do you think made Hezekiah stand out against all the other kings of Judah?
0: I think the fact that he relied on God alone, but he still doesn't expect God to do everything. He strengthens the defenses. He does what he can. He orders the construction of tunnels by which water could be brought in. And, you know, in ancient times, when someone wanted to conquer a city, they would often surround it and not allow food to be brought in. They would try and cut off or poison the city's water supply, so everyone would suffer and perhaps surrender or die of thirst. So Hezekiah trusts in God, Esther, but he also takes initiative and takes steps to defend the city.
1: Now, when it talks about the angel of the Lord having killed 185,000 Assyrian soldiers, do you think that this could have been some natural event, you know, which the writer perhaps may have attributed to an angel?
0: Yeah, the Bible says it's a miracle, and so we can take it at face value. There are some who spend a lot of time trying to come up with natural explanations. Greek historians, for example, suggest there was a plague of rats in the Assyrian army, so that these 185,000 were wiped out by something like the bubonic plague. Yeah, look, God can act quickly and he's never late, and he solves this difficulty pretty swiftly. And the account says it was the angel of the Lord, so that's what the Bible says. No need to question it further.
1: Well, that's absolutely true, John. But you know what? Here's another question in a similar vein, because it comes out of chapter 20, and we see that, you know, King Hezekiah has this illness and then he recovers. So who cured Hezekiah of his illness? Was it God or the poultice of figs?
0: Well, I think the answer can be both, or yes to both, Esther, because God, of course, can heal supernaturally. He's able to do that, but he also can use natural means where possible. So, of course, there's reason why there are doctors and lawyers and bankers and builders. You know, often when God answers our prayers, he does it through other people. And so that's why it's important for us to pray for the sick, pray for situations, believing that God heals, but also know that he uses medicines, medical experts, and so on. Now, during Hezekiah's 15 extra years, his son Manasseh is born. Now, worth just alluding to that, because Manasseh turned out to be pretty much the worst king that Judah ever had. So then you could reframe it by saying, well, was it truly a good thing that Hezekiah was healed? Look, something there to ponder as well, isn't there?
1: Well, you know, as our friends ponder on that, I just want to state how interesting it is to hear about archaeological findings that validate biblical accounts. And, you know, here we see the text mentions these reservoirs and these tunnels that channeled water into the city. Now, has any of these been confirmed by archaeology? Have they been found?
0: Yeah, absolutely. That tunnel is right there in Jerusalem for anyone to see. And actually, the longer archaeology's been digging in the Middle East, the more evidence has come out that confirms the biblical accounts.
1: Well, John, I think right now we should take a moment or two to summarize before we wrap up the episode.
0: It's going to be just a single moment, because 2 Kings 18 to 20 are summed up very simply by saying that whenever Hezekiah faced threats or illness, he spread the matter out before the Lord in prayer.
1: Well, that most certainly is an encouraging way to wrap up today's Mission 66. Thanks, John. And hey, friends, we'll be back again next time, same place, as we move further into 2 Kings, and hoping you will come through to join us for that journey. Well, my name is Esther. For John and our team, thank you for tuning in. Looking forward to joining you next time on Mission 66.
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1: My wife and I had been on the road for quite a while, and company was coming as soon as we got home. And frankly, with the whirlwind that preceded our departure, there was some unfinished work that we left behind at home. And thankfully, a friend came over while we were gone and pitched in. And one job my wife had asked her to tackle was to get some stubborn food and melted wax spots out of our nice red tablecloth. Well, one of the first things we noticed when we walked in the door after our trip was that tablecloth spread out on the dining room table, looking as good as new, and it had a handwritten note on it. It simply said, "I'm clean. I've been washed, and all my dirty spots came out." Pretty amazing. A note from a tablecloth. That could only happen at our house, believe me. Well, I'm Ron Upscraft, and I want to have a word with you today about finally clean. Not long after I read that note on the tablecloth, I thought to myself, Ron, you should have a note like that on you. Because those words describe what Jesus Christ did for me, something no religion could have ever done. I'm clean. I've been washed. And all my dirty spots came out. You know, actually, that's the testimony of every person who has ever trusted Jesus to forgive their sins, based on what he did on the cross for them. And you know, it could describe you before this day is over. In 2 Kings 5, beginning with verse 10, our word for today from the Word of God, God tells the true story of a man who was a revealing example of how this dirty-to-clean miracle works. Naaman is a Syrian military leader who, for all his fame and success, can't do a thing about the terminal leprosy he suddenly developed. In hearing about Elisha, God's prophet, Naaman travels to Israel with his entourage to try to find a cure, and he tries to buy the cure with big money he brings with him, and the man of God won't touch the money. And then, speaking to his prophet, God tells Naaman, "Go wash yourself 7 times in the Jordan, and your flesh will be restored, and you will be cleansed." Well, Naaman's not about to humble himself and bathe in the muddy Jordan River. He tells his servants he should just go home and do it his way. But they urge him to give this strange prescription a try. And here's the outcome. So he went down and dipped himself in the Jordan 7 times, as the man of God had told him, and his flesh was restored and became clean like that of a young boy. Wow. Well, here's the point. If you'll go to the place where God says you can be cured of your terminal sin cancer and do what he says, he'll make you clean. He'll make you new. And you can't buy his forgiveness by giving him money. You can't earn his forgiveness by doing great things. You can only receive his forgiveness by going in your heart to Jesus' cross and throwing yourself on his mercy, his love. He's the only one who can make you clean, because he's the only one who could or would pay the death penalty for all your sin. So this can be the day. You can bring to Jesus all those mistakes, all the wreckage, all the regrets of a lifetime, so you can be clean inside for the first time in your life. Doesn't that sound good? He's waiting to hear from you. I mean, you could talk to him something like this. "Jesus, you died on that cross to pay for my sin. And you know, I have never really grabbed you in total trust to be my rescuer from my sin. So beginning today, Jesus, I'm pinning all my hopes on you, because I know you're alive. Starting today, Jesus, I'm yours." You know, if you want that new beginning that only Jesus can give you, I urge you to go to our website and just check out there the information from the Bible about how to know you have begun a relationship with Jesus and you belong to him. It's anewstory.com. That's anewstory.com. Pretty good name for it, because maybe that's where your new story could begin. See, there's no greater peace, there's no greater freedom than to be able to say from this day on, "I'm clean, I've been washed, and all my dirty spots came out."
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4: While Jesus was teaching on the Mount of Beatitudes, he used a metaphor that is really rather humorous. Listen to what he said.
5: "Why do you look at the speck in your brother's eye, but don't notice the log in your own eye? Or how can you say to your brother, 'Let me take the speck out of your eye,' and look, there's a log in your eye? hypocrite. First, take the log out of your eye, and then you will see clearly to take the speck out of your brother's eye.
4: Well, Jesus' point was clear. We shouldn't try to take a little speck of sawdust out of our brother's eye if we have a tree on our own. On the other hand, Jesus was not saying that we shouldn't be concerned about our fellow Christians' sinful actions. Rather, we should make sure we've dealt with our own sins first. Using Jesus' metaphor, we might paraphrase, before you try to take a small sin out of your brother's life, make sure you remove the larger sin in your own life so you can judge clearly and not be accused of being a hypocrite. Well, the facts are, we should be concerned about one another. In Romans, Paul gives us the criteria that should be true in our lives. We're to be full of goodness, filled with knowledge, and able to instruct or admonish one another. Now, to be full of goodness and filled with knowledge means that we're living in God's will, which qualifies us then to exhort someone who may be living out of God's will. So let's remember this principle to live by. When we confront fellow believers because of sin in their lives, we're to make sure we have dealt properly with our own sin.
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9: We've become more conscious of the person in front of us, our boss, the majority of the culture, some king, some queen. We become more conscious of them than we are of God. And therefore we backtrack, we buy, we bend. Not Elijah. This man lived conscious of God's presence and power. The wicked flee when no one pursues, but the righteous are as bold as a lion.

0: And welcome to Know the Truth with Philip DeCourcy, pastor of Kindred Community Church in Anaheim Hills, California. I'm Wayne Shepherd. The prophet Elijah demonstrated an unwavering commitment to God by opposing the idolatrous practices of King Ahab and Jezebel. And today, Pastor Philip explains the significance of choosing a side in times of moral conflict. It's a lesson on standing up for godly convictions from our series on Profiles in Courage. 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Here's Philip.
1: So let's go back to our study in Elijah. We're working our way through 1 Kings chapter 18, a message entitled, You Can't Have It Both Ways. Remember what Elijah says to the people of God? Why halt you between two opinions? If the Lord is God, follow him. If Baal, follow him. You can't have it both ways. We need some courage. We need some conviction. We need some clarity. And so this is the first profile in courage. We looked at several things. I'm not going to reheat this dinner, but let me go over a few things quickly just to get our bearings in the flow of the text. One, we looked at the command, right? The command. We can see from verse 1, we're 3 years into the famine. It's an act of God's judgment upon the idolatrous people of God. Originally, God had told Elijah to go hide himself in chapter 17. Now he says in chapter 18, verse 1, go present yourself. Go show yourself. It's time to break cover. It's a rhythm regarding biblical ministry. Hide, then present. Wait, then work. Listen, then speak. Train, then serve. We need to become something before God before we can do something for God. Then you had the choice in verses 19 and 20 and 21. How long will you halt between two opinions? If the Lord is God, follow him. But if Baal, follow him. But the people answered him not a word. He wants them to stop riding the fence between two gods. He wants them to awaken to the reality that syncretism and monotheism are incompatible. Which brings us to the contest. Elijah has invited Ahab to gather the clans, bring the 450 prophets of Baal, the 400 prophets of Asherah to him on Mount Carmel, 1,700 feet above the shores of the Mediterranean Sea on the western end of the Valley of Jezreel. This is the big showdown on the high ground. And so that's the contest. It's home advantage for them. It's Carmel, and the test is regarding fire. One of Baal's strong suits. Now, there's four things I want us to see. I think you'll find these challenging. I want you to see number one is fearlessness. Imagine the scene. We've kind of depicted it. He's standing alone atop of the limestone mountain overlooking the blue and sparkling Mediterranean Sea. He's encircled by 850 angry prophets of Baal and Asherah. And there's a fearlessness there that I want to be challenged by as a man. His enemies were hostile zealots. His supposed friends in Israel were gutless. And there he stands unflinchingly by himself. I'm struck by Elijah's fearlessness. Secondly, I'm struck by his faith. His faith. I'm struck by the audacity of his trust in God. Elijah was trusting God to manifest himself in a manner that would leave the people with no ifs, no buts as to who the true God was. I want to be challenged by that. Listen, as a parting thought here, we don't need to make things easy for God. That's what I loved about this story. Elijah didn't make it easy for himself or for God. He cedes home court, Mount Carmel. The test favors Baalism. And when it comes to the sacrifice, he douses his in water. We don't need to make things easy for God, but we often attempt to do it. Rob him of his glory, the display of his power. Elijah's task was not to make things easier by his cleverness or his contrivance. In fact, he made things difficult in an act of faith. I don't have time to go there, but read the story of Abraham and Sarah. They tried to help God. when they were barren? What was the result of that? Ishmael and the Arab nations. And we're still in Israel, still living with the consequences of them trying to help God. When you try to help God, it usually doesn't help. God doesn't need a leg up. Our Lord God, Jeremiah says, thou hast made the heavens and the earth by your outstretched hand, and nothing is too difficult for you. Now, that's going to be balanced, right? We don't want recklessness. Jesus warned us, hey, that doesn't mean you can throw yourself off a building and put God to the test. On the other hand, I do want to be challenged. How much of my praying and my thinking and my acting has an element of audacity and boldness and risk and big belief in God in it? Listen to Roger Ellsworth, a Baptist pastor, writing about this. He says, the lesson we urgently need to draw from Elijah's action is that revival cannot be produced by human ingenuity and cleverness. Perhaps the primary reason we have not yet seen a great spiritual awakening in this century is that we have not yet reached the water pouring stage. We have not shut ourselves up unto God as our only hope. As long as we think we can produce revival with our clever programs and our innovative promotions, we may rest assured that we will never see it. Only when the church reaches the point of desperation in which she pours water on her own abilities and casts herself wholly upon God might she see revival. That's challenging. We're not at the water pouring stage yet. Read the life of William Carey. Wonderful Baptist missionary, father of modern missions, right? He wanted to go global with the gospel. His fellow ministers called him a miserable enthusiast, told him to sit down. If God wants to convert the heathen, he can do it without you. His ministerial friends thought he was nuts. His family thought he was bonkers. Tried to dissuade him from going to India. His wife started to have a hesitancy about following him there. The British commercial interests in India had made it clear if he gets there, they're going to make it hard for him, and they did. And to top it all, when he left English shores, he was supported by the poorest of Baptist churches. The rich churches in London and other major cities had not underwritten his enterprise, just the small country churches. Yet he went and started modern missions because, to quote him, we should attempt great things for God and we should expect great things from God. Not only his fearlessness, not only his faith, thirdly, his forwardness. His forwardness. Love this part of it. Kind of plays into my personality, so I've got to be careful I don't ride this too long this morning. But I love his forwardness. It's just another look at his fearlessness. It's kind of to turn his fearlessness inside out, and you see there's a forwardness to him, a boldness, even a brashness, right? It's not only seen in his audacious faith. It's seen in his mockery of the prophets of Baal, right? Back to verse 26. So they took the bull that was given them, and they prepared it and called on the name of Baal from morning even till noon, saying, O Baal, hear us. But there was no voice, no answer, and they leapt about the altar which they had made. And so it was at noon that Elijah mocked them and said, cry aloud, for he is the God. Either he's meditating, or he is busy, or he is on a journey, or perhaps he's sleeping and must be awakened. So they cried aloud and cut themselves as their custom with knives and lances until blood gushed out on them. And when midday was past, they prophesied until the time of the offering of the evening sacrifice. That's probably about 3 o'clock in the afternoon. But there was no voice. Because remember, Psalm 115, they have a God who has eyes but doesn't see, ears who doesn't hear, and a mouth who doesn't speak. There was no voice. No one answered. No one paid attention. Then Elijah said to all the people, come near. Did you notice his forwardness, his sarcasm? He suggests that Baal was thinking on other things. He was meditating or busy. The Hebrew for busy means he was perhaps relieving himself. Is Baal in the John? You may want to go and get him. Is he traveling? Is he sleeping? Is he on a trip? In fact, Phoenician sailors believed that Baal traveled with them on the Mediterranean Sea and elsewhere. I love it. Here's the point. He didn't spare them any embarrassment. That's the thing that strikes me, is the forwardness of it. Verse 21, the people are silent, but the people answered him not a word. No forwardness there, no boldness, no audacity, no conviction. Why? Because they're in disobedience. When you're in disobedience, you're silent. The enemy is taking you out of the game. The people of God were reserved in their disobedience, but the prophet of God was bold and frank in his obedience. And in a world in a day of religious ambiguity, ethical shading, and moral doublespeak, I personally think we could do with a little bit more frankness. I don't know when that spills over into being rude. I'm not sure, and we'd need to be careful about where that is in terms of loving your enemy. But there seems to be at least strains of truth in God's word where frankness, bordering on mockery, is appropriate. Remember what Jesus said about Herod? Go tell that fox. Bit frank, isn't it? Go tell that fox. That's not very flattering. Remember what he said to some of the Jewish leaders? That you're a brood of vipers? Pretty strong. You know what? Jesus needs to be a little bit more filtered. That's what we're being told today. We need to filter stuff. We need the nuance. We need to be careful we don't offend. Just talking to someone the other day about a Christian ministry that's calling for a public stand, and their take one is that not provocative? Don't provoke. Don't poke. I don't know. Elijah seems to provoke and prod and poke. There's a frankness here that I don't want to run from. Listen to old Vance Havner. God pity the preacher who has grown cross-eyed, watching certain faces in his congregation to observe whether the message is acceptable or not. The fear of man brings a snare, and the chilly countenances of resentful listeners who must not be disturbed have taken the heart out of more preachers than all the infidels and higher critics. Well did Spurgeon say, we admire a man who was firm in the faith 400 years ago, but such a man is a nuisance today. Stephen might cry in his day, ye stiff-necked and uncircumcised in heart, why do you always resist the Holy Spirit? But since that day, a lot of books have been written on pulpit behavior and ministerial ethics. The devil has arguments aplenty for toning down the message of Christ. Many a preacher started out to be tactful and ends up being tasteless. He aims at being balanced, but achieves instead an innocuous collection of harmless sentences that cancel each other out. Have you ever sat under that kind of preaching? Been in a church where that's the order of the day? I love John Knox of Scotland. My wife's a Scot. He tried to rid Scotland of Roman Catholicism, while others, it was said, lapped at the branches of the papistry. Knox swung at the roots to destroy it all. And he so opposed them that they actually arrested him, put him on a French galley to quieten him down, tone him down. And it said on one occasion that while they were on the French galley, the Protestants were made to kiss an image of the Virgin Mary. Knox refused. In fact, when they put the statue of the Virgin Mary in front of him, he grabbed it, threw it in the river, and said, let Our Lady now save herself. She is light enough, let her learn how to swim. That's frank. That's bold. And it has its place. And we need to recover it. Let's finish here. His fearlessness, his faith, his forwardness, we'll finish with his focus. His focus is on God's greatness and glory expressed in believing prayer. So we're going to wrap up verses 30 to 31. verses 36 to 38. He rebuilds the altar to demonstrate one nation under God. Then he simply prays, and prays simply, that God would honor his faith as he has sought to honor God's word through obedience. Look at verse 36. And it came to pass at the time of the offering of the evening sacrifice that Elijah the prophet came near and said, Lord God of Abraham, Isaac, and Israel. That's the covenant-keeping God, by the way. Let it be known this day that you are God in Israel. I'm your servant, and I've done all these things at your word. Hear me, Lord, hear me, that this people may know that you are the Lord God, and that you have turned their hearts back to you, and the fire fell and consumed the sacrifice, the wood, the stones, the altar. No blood-curdling screams, no fanatical chants, no empty gestures, no theatrics, no hysterics, just believing prayer in a sovereign God who keeps covenant with his people. And if we're obedient, he'll keep covenant and demonstrate his power and glory. Guys, the point is this. His prayer took about 30 seconds to speak. 30 seconds in contrast to 6 to 8 hours of the antics and hysterics of the prophets of Baal. It's not that Elijah was casual and they were intense. All right? Man, this guy only prayed for 30 seconds. These guys, they danced and prayed and appealed for 8 hours. The issue isn't that Elijah was casual and they were intense. The difference lay in that Elijah knew the nature and the power and the immediacy of the God he believed in. Blobbering and badgering God is unnecessary. This man believed in God's chesed love for Abraham, Isaac, and Jacob. He believed in God's mercy and goodness and God's willingness and faithfulness. What we have here is echoed by the Lord Jesus, right, in Matthew 6. Don't pray like the heathen who think that through their much praying that somehow they'll get an answer. No, just pray your Father in heaven, hallowed be your name. Your kingdom comes, your will be done on earth. Give us what we need, forgive us our sins, deliver us from evil. Show your power and your glory. Martin Luther, the Protestant reformer, said, prayer is not the overcoming of God's reluctance, but the laying hold of God's willingness. That's our focus in these days where challenges are rising, conflicts are coming, where our faith in God is going to be tested, our commitment squeezed. Let your focus be a great and glorious God and show your trust in him through simple believing prayer. Now, we would never see ourselves, would we, doing those kind of antics? But as Tony Meredith says, while many Americans are more civil than this, the thought is present. People still try to perform religious activities to merit God's approval and blessing. They want to do something to absolve the guilt. Praise God, we don't have to cut ourselves, beat ourselves, deny ourselves. Blood has already been spilt. Jesus' blood, his activity allows us to come into God's presence and seek his answers. I love that. Blood's already been spilt. My friend, it's not that there shouldn't be some sweat in our prayers and some passion in our appeals to God, but our sweat doesn't persuade God. The blood of his son persuades God. And when we pray in Jesus' name, his power is put on display. I love the story comes out of Scotland, since I mentioned it earlier, of as we would say back in the UK, a washerwoman. Attended this kind of high church, and over a period of time, the pastor's prayers began to kind of get under her skin. They were long, they were labored, and they were lofty. At an end of herself, she grabbed the pastor's hand one day and she said, Pastor, just call him Father and ask him for something. That's not a bad theology of prayer. Just call him Father. He's already for us in his Son. He's already declared his love and commitment to us. So ask him for something. And when you ask him for something that promotes his glory and advances his kingdom, you can be sure of an answer. Because as old Adrian Rogers said, the prayers that begin in heaven get to heaven. That's what Elijah did. Lord, it's time for to show them your God. And the fire fell. Let's pray. Father, we're excited and challenged by the start of this series because we know it's going to smack us in the mouth as we look at these biblical profiles in courage. Because there are times when we have ducked. There are times when we have turned back like Ephraim in the day of battle. There are times we have been silent when we should have spoken. And so, Lord, we want to be challenged to be braver. We want to grow our spiritual backbone until it's like a rod of steel. Because we believe the days we're in and the days that are coming will require it. We're not the good guys anymore. We're not even just one of the guys anymore. We're becoming the bad guys. The target's on our back as the Church of Jesus Christ, the gospel preaching, Bible believing, heaven and hell deciding church. And so we pray that we will have learned some good lessons from Elijah. We see that contrast. Before long, he'll be depressed and ducking. And we've got to watch out for those moments of failure and fear and avoid 1 Kings 19 and live 1 Kings 18. Lord, help us to realize we can't have it both ways. Help us to declare unequivocally by the way we speak, the way we live, and what we think that we are committed disciples of Jesus Christ. We're for him, not against him. And that we are willing to confront and challenge those who are against him. Help us to reflect on his faith, his fearlessness, his forwardness, his focus, that we might indeed act like men. For we pray and ask these things in Jesus' name. Amen.
0: Amen. 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I'm Wayne Shepherd. Join us again tomorrow when Philip DeCourcy continues his Profiles in Courage series with a lesson on learning how to step up and lead well. That's Wednesday on Know the Truth. Today's program was produced and sponsored by Know the Truth Incorporated. Jesus said, "You shall know the truth, and the truth shall make you free."

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1: 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But it is you, my close friend. 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
1: Psalm 55, verses 12 through 20. If an enemy were insulting me, I could endure it. If a foe were rising against me, I could hide. But it is you, a man like myself, my companion, my close friend, with whom I once enjoyed sweet fellowship at the house of God, as we walked about among the worshipers. Let death take my enemies by surprise. Let them go down alive to the realm of the dead, for evil finds lodging among them. As for me, I call to God, and the Lord saves me. Evening, morning, and noon, I cry out in distress, and he hears my voice. He rescues me unharmed from the battle waged against me, even though many oppose me. God, who is enthroned from of old, who does not change, he will hear them and humble them, because they have no fear of God. My companion attacks his friends. He violates his covenant. Recovering from Betrayal, written by Sheridan Voicy. In one of her novels, Toni Morrison tells the story of Nell and Sula, friends since childhood. But the friendship frays as Sula's self-centeredness grows, culminating in her seducing Nell's husband. "Why didn't you think about me?" Nell asks Sula. "Didn't I count?" Sadly, Sula doesn't even care enough to answer. As anyone who's experienced it knows, the pain of a friend's betrayal is hard to rival. King David felt such malice and abuse when a political conspiracy of threats and lies engulfed him. The worst part was who was behind it. "If an enemy were insulting me, I could endure it," he says. "But it is you, a man like myself, my companion, my close friend." How should we respond to such betrayal? While David takes his turmoil to God, he prays retribution will fall on his betraying friend. We see a different approach taken by Jesus. Faced with Judas's betrayal, he says, "Do what you came for, friend," refusing to retaliate in kind. Can a friendship recover from betrayal? Only if the offended can stay open to reconciliation and the offender proves their repentance over time. Sula's lack of remorse means Nell must walk away. As God helps us, let's treasure our friendships and swiftly make amends for any hurt we cause. Let's pray. Holy Spirit, when we experience the pain of betrayal, please help us bring our hurt to you rather than seeking revenge. Please empower us to be faithful, trustworthy friends and to stay open to reconciliation when it's possible. And it's in Jesus' name that we pray. Amen.
2: As you go about your day, reflect on these questions. Why would it have been wrong for Nell to stay friends with Sula? How can Jesus' response to Judas help us keep reconciliation open?
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8: You know, the Bible reminds us of the realities of life. The realities of life are simple. That which you see is not as important as that which you don't see. I just finished writing a book on the soul, and I was reminded that we are not bodies with a soul. We are souls with a body. In other words, the immaterial part of us is the most important part of us. And that's why you can be perishing on the outside, but flourishing on the inside. You can be dying outwardly and living immortally inwardly. The Bible has got this truth all wrapped up for us, and we're talking about it as it's illustrated for us in 2 Corinthians chapter 4. Now let's go to the Word of God together.
9: The creative difference that Christ brings to our struggle is His own presence in the midst of the storm. Amen? That's why we're different. That's why when you see a Christian who's walking with the Lord going through difficult things, it's different. Are they concerned? Yes. Filled with sadness and sorrow often, but filled with despair hardly ever. Because you see, we already have this thing figured out. If I don't make it through cancer, I graduate to heaven. I mean, I'm not wanting to go there right now, but if I end up going there, that's not a bad second choice, is it? You see, Christianity just puts a whole new perspective on this struggle we're talking about. Now, some of you say, well, Paul was just a resilient man. I'm not like that, Pastor, but you misunderstand it if you think that. You see, it wasn't that Paul just reached down in his soul and sucked it up and became the man. It was never his strength in the first place. It was God using Paul's weakness for the occasion of God's power. He remained an earthen pot and a cracked pot at that. And his crumbling flesh allowed the power of God to shine brightly through his life. So when people would talk about Paul, they would end up talking about God. I mean, how do you explain Paul? I told you what he was. He was a 5'9", bald-headed, hunched-over Jew. Totally unattractive in appearance and probably not a very good speaker from what we learned in 2 Corinthians. You look at him and say, that's Paul? No, that's Paul, and that's God. God working through his brokenness, his humanity, because of this dichotomy of humanity filled with the power of God. Then we come to the principle of living through dying in verses 10 and 11. Always carrying about in the body the dying of the Lord Jesus, that the life of Jesus may be manifested in our body. For we who live are always delivered to death for Jesus' sake, that the life of Jesus also may be manifest in our mortal flesh. So then death is working in us, but life in you. If you'll notice, and I've underlined this in my Bible, there are many mentions of the name Jesus in these next verses. How many of you know that Jesus is the human name for the second person of the Trinity? Christ is his Messiah name. Jesus is his human name. And Paul refers to Jesus. He says, always bearing about in my body the dying of Jesus. What is he talking about? Well, first of all, there are two words for death in the language of the New Testament. I don't want to get technical, but this is important. The first word is the word thanatos, which means death, to die. If you were to say something like this, John Doe died, that's the word thanatos. Talks about the event. But the other word is the word necrosis, which means dying or in the process of dying or going into the route to death. And that's the word Paul uses. He says, always bearing about in my body the dying of the Lord Jesus. What was the dying of the Lord Jesus like? Did you see the passion of the Christ? It wasn't just what happened on the cross, was it? No, in fact, that was a very small part of the film. It was all of the beatings and the scourgings and the discouragement and the disloyalty and all the things that were a part of the dying of the Lord Jesus until he died. And Paul says, if you look at my life, it's like looking at the dying of the Lord Jesus. Every day I bear in my body the dying of the Lord Jesus. In other words, Paul is saying, what Jesus went through on his way to the cross is the way I've had to live my life. One time he talks about the glories of the sufferings of Christ. Over in the book of Galatians, he tells us that he bears in his body the marks of the crucifixion, the marks of the crucified Christ. Paul is not telling us about how to live with the struggle as an outsider who's never experienced this. Paul is talking to us from a vantage point most of us will never get close to. And he is saying, I understand the power in my life. I have experienced the dying of the Lord Jesus in my life every day. And here's what he discovered. That just as out of the death of Christ, life came. Out of his dying, life was being manifested to those to whom he ministered. And he is saying to us, when we're going through what we consider these kind of dying experiences, they look like they have an awful ending if we look at it from our perspective. But if we take the perspective of Almighty God, he's up to something. Just as through the dying of the Lord Jesus and his ultimate resurrection, we have been brought to faith. It's often through those difficult experiences we face in our life that people see us under that pressure, and they're drawn to the Savior that we serve. Did you know, if you're having a good life, if everything's cool, you got no issues, you live in a nice house, have a good car, your job is stable, your kids aren't doing freaky things, and your neighbors look at you, hey, what are they going to say? That's a good family. Have you heard that? Just a good family. They wouldn't know if you're a Christian or not. But then maybe a divorce comes, or one of your children gets into some trouble, or issues come up, or you lose your job, or you get accused wrongfully of something. Now you're in the limelight. Now they watch you, and now they want to see, okay, does this Christ, who they say lives within them, make any difference in the midst of all the stress and the struggles that the rest of us have? That's where your dying becomes living. That's where people begin to see the life of Christ in you. That's where Jesus Christ is strong in the midst of your weakness. We don't want that to come. We don't get to vote on it. You know that, don't you? But when it comes, it is the Christ within us who brings reality to the world around us. Well, Paul isn't going to quit before he gives us some motivational thoughts. And I want to just give these to you. First of all, he's going to talk about the process of living through dying. Here's the question. I got to live like this, folks. I'm human. I'm carrying in me this divine treasure of the gospel. I'm trying to be faithful to God, but I'm struggling because I'm just human. And I'm trying to be filled with the Holy Spirit, which is the only way you can live this life. How do I get to the place where I can be victorious in this kind of a life? How can I begin to live so that I don't lose heart? Paul's going to help us with that. Notice verse 16. Therefore, he says, we do not lose heart in the midst of the struggle, even though our outward man is perishing, yet the inward man is being renewed day by day. The reason Paul does not lose heart and the process he recommends to us here is vital to our being able to stay out of the realm of discouragement in our life. How do you keep from caving into the human part of you when you want to be submissive to what's going on inside? Well, here he says, the outward man is perishing. Can I get a witness? Amen. I mean, I try to work on the outward man as much as I can, and you should do the same thing, the outward woman as well. But we are fighting a losing battle. We just try to hold out for as long as we can. Amen? I go to the gym, and every week somebody comes up and says, hey, did you hear that the older you get, you have to work twice as hard to maintain your current level of fitness? Go away. I mean, it's hard enough to get out of bed and go to the gym without

0: an intense struggle within. And so here's what you do. Turn, first of all, to 1 Timothy 4. Why would God put his children into the center of such a struggle? What is he up to? Why is he doing this? I mean, this isn't easy. This is hard. How can I go on living a life like this? Well, in his first letter to young Timothy, Paul gives some clues as to how we deal with this paradox in our own lives. At the end of verse 7, he writes, "Exercise yourself toward godliness. For bodily exercise profits a little, but godliness is profitable in all things, having promise of the life that now is and that which is to come." Paul says, if you're going to grow the inward man, you have to exercise gymnasium. You have to exercise yourself to godliness. Just as you go into the fitness center to work on the outward man, you have to find a place where you can work on the inward man. You have to exercise yourself to godliness. He says that bodily exercise profits little. That's not another verse you should read when you're trying to get up in the morning and go to the gym. Some of you have taken that as your life verse, I can tell. But what he's saying is not don't go and exercise. But he's saying you can exercise and be one of the most fit people on this earth, but ultimately it's going to end. And so if you're going to spend your time, why not spend your time on that which will never end? Your inward man is going to live forever. If you spend all of your life working on the outward man, and please don't be discouraged if you're doing that. We need all the encouragement we can. It's important. The greatest ministry you will have on this earth will be in your body. And if you wear your body out, then where are you going to live? So don't give up on your body. But while you're working on your body, understand that it's insignificant in comparison to the importance of working on the inward man. For if you work on the inward man, it will profit you now, says Paul, and also in the life to come. You say, what should I do? Well, if you go down through this passage, you can study this when you get home. Paul, at the end of this section in 1 Timothy, gives us a lot of little paragraphs of exhortation and instruction. And I'm just going to single out three. How do you exercise? Through the focused study of the Word of God. Verse 13, till I come, give attention to reading, to exhortation, and to doctrine. May I say to you, ladies and gentlemen, in your culture and in mine, reading is falling out of use. We don't read very much. We spend too much time watching television with our computers, but we don't read. Let me tell you something. Reading is a great input into your life. You ought to always be trying to find a book you can read that's going to strengthen you on the inward man. Once in a while, you can read a novel. That's not a problem, but get something that's going to build you up. Read something of substance. Exhortation is about preaching and doctrine. So if you're going to grow the inward man, get serious about it. Get focused on study. The only way your inward man is going to grow is through the food that you put into him. Through the eye gate and through the heart gate. That old poem is just so right. Two natures beat within my breast. The one is foul, the one is blessed. The one I love, the one I hate, the one I feed will dominate. Isn't that true? So faithful service is the second thing. This is interesting. Verse 14, Paul's writing to Timothy and he says, Timothy, don't neglect the gift that is in you, which is given to you by prophecy with the laying on of hands. The next thing you can do to build the inward man is get involved in serving. Serve in vacation Bible school. Serve in Sunday school. Serve as a small group leader. Serve in the choir. Serve in the parking lot. Serve as an usher. But serve. Do something for God. After all he's done for you, how can you sit there and not want to serve him? You have a gift. Everybody has a gift. And Paul told Timothy, Timothy, don't neglect your gift, but use it. I don't know any growing Christian who's not serving. I just don't know any. There might be some out there, but I don't know how you grow. Because if you don't serve, you're like the Dead Sea. Everything coming in and nothing going out. And then the last one is fervent submission. Listen to how he wraps this up. Meditate on these things. Give yourself entirely to them, that your progress may be evident to all. Here's a great advertisement for small groups. You get in a small group where you're interacting with others. And little by little, you start to grow. You'll notice it in them. They'll notice it in you. You encourage them. You get encouraged by them. And your growth and your transformation takes on a total new track. When you begin to grow in Christ, it's not something you can hide. It's not something people won't see. Paul says you ought to be growing in such a way that people can see the progress in your life. Build the inward man. Friends, this is why we struggle. And this is why Paul says, don't lose heart. If you know these things that we've talked about today, you don't need to get discouraged. When you're having a bad day physically, just say, well, the old part of me is not working as well as it used to, but man, I've been growing so much in the Lord. I've got such a new walk with God. I'll go to the doctor. We'll do the best we can with that. But man, I'm so happy about what God has done in my life. In fact, let me just tell you one last thing before we quit. The only way people are going to see your inward man is through the brokenness of your outward man. Isn't that true? Do you remember when Gideon went to fight and God told him to put a light in a pitcher? He said, carry those pitchers up there to the Midianites. And when Gideon gives the command, break the pitchers and the light will be seen. And of course, the light just scared them to death and they killed each other off. But here's the principle. As long as the light was in the pitcher and the pitcher wasn't broken, the light couldn't be seen. Some of you are going through some brokenness right now and you're just resisting it. And you're saying, God, why are you letting this happen to me? I don't like this. Have you ever thought that God wants the light of your life inwardly to shine out through the brokenness of your body so that people can see the reality of Jesus Christ in you? That's how they're going to see him. Not through your protected life, but through the brokenness of your life. Through the brokenness of the outward man, the inward man shines. And Jesus is the creative difference. My friend, if you don't know that Jesus today, let me tell you, you've got a pretty bleak future in front of you. The same thing that happens to all of us is going to happen to you. Whether you like it or not, you can't forestall it, you can't change it. But you can make the creative difference that Christ makes by beginning to walk with him. First of all, you got to know him. If you're not a Christian, you need to accept him as your Savior. He will forgive your sin and he will start that inward process that will go on until eternity. I recommend him to you. I wouldn't want to go through life like it is today if I didn't know Jesus and if I didn't know his power and strength was in my life. He's enough for whatever you're facing, but you have to know him.
1: Amen. I invite you to him. I have been doing this for over 50 years, inviting people to Jesus, telling them to come and find in him what they've been looking for. He says his yoke is easy. Come to him. His burden is light. He loves you, and he loves you enough to have given himself up for you on the cross. He wants to be your Savior, but you have to ask him. Will you do that today? Will you just bow your head wherever you are and say, Lord Jesus, I'm tired of my life being as it is apart from God. I'm ready to walk with God. Lord Jesus, come and live within my heart and forgive me of my sin. And he will do it. He's never denied anyone who's ever come to him. You won't be the first. He loves you. He wants you to be with him. He wants to be with you. He's the Son of the living God. He's the Savior of the world. And he's available to you today. Don't forget to be with us tomorrow as we begin these 2 days of discussing freedom from slavery in the Bible. You join us then, will you? We'll see you next time.
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5: 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And Mariki, a door for ministry opened up for TWR back in 2003, and you're still excited.
6: Something I am very excited about is the Pygmies in West Africa. They call them the Baka pygmies of the Central African rainforest. They're known for their short stature and their masterful knowledge of the forest. The pygmies today suffer discrimination, social exclusion, are abandoned and rejected by the national government. They are treated very badly. They really need to hear that there's a loving God who cares for them. And it was just so wonderful to them that people would come to them and care for them so much that they would give them listener devices with special programs in their language that they can understand.
5: So how did this door open for TWR to be able to give them these media players loaded with Christian content?
6: Another group's missionary efforts to evangelize to the Baka had been largely unsuccessful. 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And that's where the door was opened for TWR, through this pastor, to actually come in and distribute the devices to them as well.
5: To learn more about TWR's work in Africa, go to twr.org/footsteps. twr.org/footsteps.
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7: On the island of Crete stands an olive tree estimated to be 3,000 years old. Astonishingly, this ancient tree still bears fruit. Which fruit? Olives, of course. Yes, olives are a fruit. What else would it bear? Welcome back to Today in the Word, the daily devotional from your friends at Moody Bible Institute. I'm Donna Leland, honored to be sharing today's reading with you. The same litmus test we apply to false prophets can also be applied to all self-identified followers of Christ. Some are true, but some are false. The latter will be thrown into the fire, that is, sent to hell. They never did possess genuine saving faith. The principle is straightforward. A good tree will bear good fruit, and a bad tree bears bad fruit. This is stated in one verse and repeated for emphasis in the next. It is simply impossible for this not to be true. It cannot not be true. The application is similarly direct. Today in the Word, Jesus says in Matthew 7:20, "By their fruit you will recognize them." In context, "them" means false prophets, but it can also refer to self-professed followers of Christ, given the verses that follow. As mentioned yesterday, fruit means the results of a person's words and actions. We should be careful, though, to see fruit as God does. Too often, we see it in terms of American culture. For example, if a church is growing in numbers or resources, we assume this is godly success. But He doesn't evaluate in such ways. To the Lord, it's all about faithfulness and obedience. If you enjoy these devotionals, we encourage you to share them with your friends. We've made it easy at todayintheword.org. 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
9: Yesterday on Discover the Word, we began a week-long look at a story about Jesus in the Gospel of Luke, an occasion where He healed 10 men who had leprosy, but only one of them came back to thank Jesus. And so is that all this story is about, healing and being grateful? That's what our guest this week, Jennifer Greer, asked Elisa Morgan and Daniel Ryan Day and Rasul Berry yesterday after they read the passage in Luke 17.
10: So after hearing the story read, what do you think this text is about? How have you heard this story preached or taught before?
11: I've heard it being about gratitude.
12: I've always seen it as Jesus cleanses 10 lepers.
10: Yes. Okay. So if you look at the heading in your Bibles, a lot of times, you know, that tips you off to what the passage is going to be about. Jesus heals 10 men with leprosy or the grateful leper. But I think as we go along, there's more than just this surface read, and we'll get there.
9: Yeah, but as she said, this is going to be a process. And so we're going to take another step in that process today as we continue to explore with Jennifer Greer this incident in the life of Jesus by peeling back another layer of the context in which it took place. Discover the Word is Bible Engagement for Life from Our Daily Bread Ministries. We're convinced that regular interaction with Scripture can be a catalyst for real spiritual growth. And so in our five times together this week, I think we'll discover more perspective-shaping and life-changing truth in this story about Jesus. All right, so let's pick up this study called The Least Likely with our guest, Jennifer Greer, where we left off yesterday.
10: Have you ever taken a step of faith when it felt like God was asking you to do just didn't make sense?
11: Yes. What comes to mind for me is when I was invited to apply to become the president of a mothering organization, and I'd never been pregnant. I did have two children by adoption, but it just made no sense to me that that's where God would call me to serve and lead to moms.
13: Yeah, for me, I just graduated from Ivy League school, first in my family to graduate from college.
10: Right.
13: And was sensing God leading me to be a missionary where I had to raise support.
11: Yeah.
13: And people were looking at me like, what? That's not what our intention. And I struggle with that too, in my sense of, but it was definitely what God was calling me to do.
12: That's why you go to an Ivy League school.
13: Right. To raise support.
12: Yeah.
13: Absolutely.
12: Yeah. For me, it's kind of the opposite of Elise's experience. So for me, I was a part of a church plant for many years, but really the whole time that we were a part of this, I thought for sure that when it came time to hire the second full-time pastor, that would be me, that we would work toward that or whatever. But over time, I felt very confident and clear that God wasn't leading us that way. So it didn't make sense why I wouldn't do that.
10: Yeah.
12: But it was clear God didn't have that for us.
10: Yeah, I've had times in my life where we were asked to move somewhere that absolutely made no sense. It wasn't close to family, friends, or in the middle of some country somewhere. But taking a step of faith to do what didn't make sense. And we're going to see that played out in the next part of this story. So just to recap, Luke has set the story stage where Jesus is skirting the border of Israel and Samaria, which is hostile territory. So we are already on alert for what conflict and conversations may come next. Then Luke introduces the main characters, Jesus, 10 lepers, and some priests. If someone could read verses 12 and 14 through 14.
13: Sure. As he was entering a village, 10 men with leprosy met him. They stood at a distance, raised their voices, and said, "Jesus, Master, have mercy on us." When he saw them, he said, "Go and show yourselves to the priest." And as they went along, they were cleansed.
10: Last time we talked about things to explore in setting the story stage that will help us understand this more deeply. So our first one is, what is leprosy? What did it mean for people who have leprosy? So it's not necessarily leprosy as we know it today, but it was some kind of infection, skin disease that would make them be ostracized from their communities. So if you had leprosy then, here's what it means for you according to Leviticus 13, 45 through 46. Would someone want to read that?
11: Okay. As for the diseased person who has the infection, his clothes must be torn. The hair of his head must be unbound. He must cover his mustache and he must call out, "Unclean! Unclean!" The whole time he has the infection, he will be continually unclean. He must live in isolation, and his place of residence must be outside the camp.
10: So this meant that those who were unclean were separated from God, and they would have to do all these things in these two verses to show their grief at being separated from him.
11: Which was no fault of their own.
10: Right.
12: Yeah.
10: Now, they're also living outside the camp. So what does that mean for them?
12: Yeah, I mean, definitely isolated from their closest loved ones, isolated from their friends. Community is everything culturally. So the celebrations, the weddings, the Passover feasts, all of those things, they would be completely cut off from the life of the community.
13: Yeah, and I think sometimes misunderstood is just cruelty, that passage in Leviticus, but to understand it as this aspect of understanding that there is a reality of contagious disease. And I know, you know, even just when we've had pandemic and things like that, like there is a thing of a super spreader type situation that can occur if you don't have a protocol for how to manage. And so there is a real public health concern. Yep. But then beyond that public health concern, there can also be this stigma that goes beyond that. Those kind of things start to shape how people treat you and see
14: you.
13: That goes way beyond even just protocol.
10: Yeah. So they're separated from their family, from the community. They can't work. And they have no life at all until they're healed. No access to God, no relationship with others, except those who are also unclean and cast out. So Lucas set us up to expect a potential conflict between Jesus and the Samaritans. And here we are with the least likely set of outcast characters, a band of 10 lepers who are also skirting the village. And they see Jesus coming down the dirt road, and they start yelling,
13: "Jesus, Master, have mercy on us."
12: Which is not unclean.
10: Which is not what they're supposed to be yelling.
13: Because unclean is to say, stay away.
12: Yeah.
13: Jesus, have mercy on us is to say, come close.
10: Yes. Staying at a distance, they shout out. Not unclean, but Jesus, Master, have mercy on us. Do something, Jesus. And he does. But what does Jesus do? In verse 14a, what does he say to them?
14: He says, go and see the priests.
10: Yeah, so what do the priests have to do with this? Like, why would Jesus tell them that?
12: Yeah, the priests would be the one that when someone was healed, they're the ones that are approved.
14: Yeah,
12: yes.
14: The officially pronounced.
12: They're the certifiers.
14: You're back in.
12: They certify the person is clean and healed.
14: Yeah.
12: But you don't go to them until you're healed.
14: Yeah.
12: And so to go before you're healed, that feels counterintuitive, at least.
10: Yeah, it's the least likely thing to say to them, right? For them, though, they get it because, again, Leviticus 14, verses 1 through 32, we won't read all 32 verses here, but it says what must happen if a leper or person with an infectious skin disease is cleansed or healed and what must be done for them.
14: It's a whole remarkable ritual that you have to go through.
10: To be clean, to be brought back into community. So the only reason to go see a priest is because the Old Testament law says that if you've been healed, you need to be declared so by the priest. Why?
13: Because then you are deemed to be safe to enter back into community, into fellowship, into worship. And, you know, you've been given the seal of approval.
12: Yeah, and it feels like that last one's really important because you drew attention to the fact that the temple's where God's presence is, and they weren't allowed in those places. So to be proclaimed clean was, I can also have access to God and worship again.
10: Reconciled to God and the community. But when Jesus tells them to go see the priest, they aren't healed yet. It does not make sense, right? The 10 lepers turn away from Jesus, walk back down the dirt path to see the priest in faith, believing Jesus's words. The least likely set of characters, the 10 lepers, set off to visit the priest, not yet healed, but nevertheless leaping in faith that on the way something will happen. And it does. Verse 14b.
12: And as they went along, they were cleansed.
10: 14b is so short that you almost miss the miracle that they're healed. It's like the healing takes a backseat. But all 10 of them walk away in faith to leave and trust that Jesus's words would heal them along the journey. And they are. It's miraculous. The kingdom work of Jesus. Jesus heals them by their faith. So what would your response have been to Jesus if he told you to go see the priest?
12: Sounds great, Jesus. Be glad to. One thing first. Could you fix this, please, so I can go?
13: Yeah, I definitely would have tried to ask some clarifying questions. Yeah. Like, hey, I just want to make sure you know, yeah. Jesus, that the law says I need to be healed first, probably something like that.
10: Interesting. So they all turn back around towards the community and camp, walking away believing and trusting in Jesus' words that somehow, some way, they will be free from this skin condition before they see the priest. These least likely group of lepers walk away in remarkable faith that Jesus' master will have mercy on them. And on the way, they are cleansed. Next time, we will see the most likely response to this healing from the least likely of the 10.
15: Yeah, it really was a remarkable act of faith from all 10 of the lepers. Their condition was such a devastating one in so many ways, wasn't it? And all the regulations they had to follow put them in this least likely category. But Jesus had mercy on them and miraculously healed them as they, in faith, went. However, that, of course, is not the end of the story. There's a lot more to come. Jennifer Greer is our guest this week, unpacking for us this story in Luke 17 that has so many contextual layers to it. Now, as we study Luke 17 together this week, I'd also like to tell you about a book by Jennifer and her husband, Jonathan Greer. How to Read the Bible in Its Ancient Context is a concise and practical introduction that will help you read and understand the whole Bible in its ancient context with an eye toward why background studies matter today. Now, the Greers have done a fantastic job of helping readers enter the ancient world before viewing each genre of both the Old and New Testaments through the perspective of the historical and cultural and geographical context that it was written in. Yeah, I would highly recommend that you get a copy of this really helpful book. There's a link to How to Read the Bible in Its Ancient Context by Jennifer and Jonathan Greer in this week's show notes on our website at discovertheword.org. 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And the show notes are also part of each episode wherever you get your podcasts. Well, tomorrow we're going to circle back to this Samaritan detail again and why it is one of the key parts of this story and what this, what Jennifer called the most likely response from the least likely of the 10 was. 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And it is a big aha moment that's ahead of you tomorrow when you're at the table with us to discover the Word. 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

0: Have you ever heard the phrase, the unpardonable sin, and felt a little uneasy? What is it exactly? And can someone really commit a sin God won't forgive? That's where we're headed today on Through the Bible. Dr. J. Vernon McGee takes us into Matthew chapter 12 and walks us carefully through what this sin means and, just as importantly, what it does not mean. So, open your Bible and turn there. If you're new, we're so glad you're here. Welcome aboard the Bible Bus. 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And there's never a bad time to jump in. 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Now, let's quiet our hearts before we begin. Father, thank you for giving us your word so we can truly know you. As we study, fill us with your Spirit. Teach us about Jesus Christ, our Saviour, and press your truth deep into our hearts so it influences the way we live. In Jesus' name, amen.
1: Now today, friends, we return back to chapter 12. There's a movement in the Gospel of Matthew, and if you miss it, I think you miss the message that's here. Matthew's not attempting to give us a biography or even a chronological order, but he has a tremendous movement here. He presents Christ as king, born a king, went to the top of the mountain and gave what we call the Sermon on the Mountain, the ethic of the kingdom, the manifesto of the king. He came down and demonstrated he has the dynamic in the miracles he performed with power. Then he sent out his disciples. What was the reception and reaction? Rejection. And then he pronounced judgment on the cities. Now there breaks out into the open a conflict between the Lord Jesus and the religious rulers of that day, the Pharisees in particular. They were apparently very friendly to him at first, but now they break with him, and they break on the question of the Sabbath day. And he went through the fields, as we saw last time, his apostles with him. And I tell you, these 12 men pulling first on the right hand, left hand, it was really getting the grain. It was real harvest time for them, and they were hungry. It's the reason they did it. Now the Pharisees, they rebuke him, and they rebuke the disciples, and they tell the Lord Jesus, why do you permit it? And his answer was, verse 3 now of chapter 12 of Matthew, but he said unto them, have ye not read what David did when he was a-hungered, and they that were with him? If you'd go back to 1 Samuel, the 21st chapter, and the first 6 verses, you'd have the record of this there. It was during the days of the rejection of David as king, and Saul was ruling. Actually, the Lord Jesus was being rejected at this time as king. His messianic claims had not been acknowledged. Now, he takes care of his own on the Sabbath day. David did that. Let me tell you, he broke the Mosaic law. That's exactly what the Lord Jesus is doing for their interpretation. But the law even granted this to take place under certain circumstances. And notice what he says, how he entered into the house of God and did eat the showbread, which was not lawful for him to eat, neither for them which were with him, but only for the priests. Or have ye not read in the law how that on the Sabbath days the priests in the temple profane the Sabbath and are blameless? They work on the Sabbath day. But I say unto you that in this place is one greater than the temple. He claimed here superiority over the most holy center of their religious life, and that was the temple. as far as they are concerned, he's blasphemed. Not only broken the Sabbath, but blasphemed. Now in verse 7, but if ye had known what this meaneth, I will have mercy and not sacrifice. And by the way, that's in the law. Ye would not have condemned the guiltless. Now he defends these men and say they did not break the Sabbath day. Why? Well, the Son of Man is Lord even of the Sabbath day. And believe me, he put his hand on the most sacred thing that they had, and he said he was the Lord of the Sabbath day. He could make no greater claim in the eyes of the Pharisees. That certainly engendered their bitterness and their hatred. Now, I move down to verse 9. We leave the field where this incident took place relative to the Sabbath day and go into the synagogue inside, and we still have the same question. Verse 9, when he was departed thence, he went into their synagogue. He didn't say ours, but their synagogue. And you will notice in the Gospel of John, it was the Lord's temple at first, but he finally said, your house is left unto you desolate. Now will you notice, when he was departed thence, he went into their synagogue, and behold, there was a man which had his hand withered. And they asked him, saying, is it lawful to heal on the Sabbath days, that they might accuse him? And he said unto them, what man shall there be among you that shall have one sheep, and if it fall into a pit on the Sabbath day, will he not lay hold on it and lift it out? You see, they planted this man there. And when they planted that man there, the enemy actually paid him the finest compliment that was possible, because they made two important admissions. They admitted that he had power to heal the sick, or he wouldn't have put that man there. You see, they never raised the question about him whether he performed miracles or not. You've got to get 2,000 years this side of it. You have to be working in a musty library today on a doctor's degree or a master's degree before you can come to that conclusion. But if you'd been living then, you'd never been able to deny he performed miracles. So they admit that he had power to heal the sick. But something else, and this is to me the most wonderful thing at all, they acknowledge that when a helpless man was placed in his pathway, that he was moved by compassion to heal him, even on the Sabbath day. And my friend, that's quite an admission. Now, the question of the legality of healing on the Sabbath day was, of course, designed here to trap him. But Jesus actually trapped the enemies. They would concede that a sheep should be rescued on the Sabbath day. The Mosaic law made allowance for that. But now notice verse 12 here. How much then is a man better than a sheep? Wherefore, it is lawful to do well on the Sabbath days. And this is the crux of the whole matter. Should he do good on the Sabbath day? Well, regardless of your answer, then saith he to the man, stretch forth thine hand, and he stretched it forth, and it was restored whole like as the other. Jesus healed a man on the Sabbath day. Did he break the law? What's your answer? My answer is that he didn't. Now will you notice, verse 14, then the Pharisees went out and held a council against him how they might destroy him. This is the break that he made with the religious rulers. Up to this point, they have been watching him, of course, at first friendly. Then when he would not cooperate with him, they very frankly wanted to attach their wagon to his little star, and they wanted to move that way, but he refused. And then they began to watch him. Then finally they became his enemy, and here the break is made. This is open conflict, and from here on these bloodhounds of hate got on his trail, and they never let up till they folded their arms beneath his cross. They begin now, because of this, to plot his death. They would have taken him at this time, but they were afraid of the crowd. Verse 15, but when Jesus knew it, he withdrew himself from thence, and great multitudes followed him, and he healed them all. He just didn't have a few that were healed. All of them were healed. There were multitudes of people, friends, in that day that he had healed. You and I can't even conceive of the impression that he made in that day. It was something that was absolutely astounding. They had to accept or reject him. And he's still controversial. The enemy today is still after him. These new dirty plays, new dirty books are blaspheming him. You have to make a decision about him. You have to decide about him. You will either be his friend or his enemy. He'll be your savior or he'll be your judge. You can't get rid of Jesus Christ. Now notice here, he healed a multitude, and he charged them that they should not make him known. He didn't come to this earth as a thaumaturgist, that is, a wonder worker. He came to present his claims as Messiah. When that was rejected, he then continues his march to the cross because he came also as the Savior of the world. And therefore, this caused crowds to come around, and he couldn't carry on his ministry as he wanted to. And he did this that it might be fulfilled, which was spoken by Isaiah the prophet, saying, "Behold my servant whom I have chosen, my beloved in whom my soul is well pleased. I'll put my spirit upon him. He shall show judgment to the Gentiles. He shall not strive nor cry, neither shall any man hear his voice in the streets. A bruised reed shall he not break." No, he will bind up that reed that will let him. "And smoking flax shall he not quench." No, if that one goes on and rejects him, he's like smoking flax. It'll break into the fire of judgment. He won't stop that because man has a free will. "Till he send forth judgment unto victory, and in his name shall the Gentiles trust." Now there's this definite moving out today, not only for the fulfillment of prophecy, but fulfillment of prophecy that concerns the Gentiles there to be saved. "Then was brought unto him one," this is verse 22, "one that was possessed with a demon, blind and dumb, and he healed him, insomuch that the blind and dumb both spake and saw. And all the people were amazed and said, is not this the son of David?" This is our Messiah. He has the credentials. And this was a tremendous miracle here. Now, I've suggested this before, that the casting out of demons was the greatest miracle he performed. Frankly, friends, I think it's just as great as raising the dead, if not greater. Now, I'm going to reserve till we get to the Gospel of Luke before I go into detail about this matter of demon possession. Dr. Luke was a medical doctor of that day, and he presents this, and we want to look at the way that he presents it. Now, will you notice, the people say he's the Messiah. But what the Pharisees say, verse 24, "But when the Pharisees heard it, they said, this fellow doth not cast out demons, but by Beelzebub, the prince of the demons." Now, this is the matter of the unpardonable sin. Will you follow this very carefully? "And Jesus knew their thoughts, and said unto them, every kingdom divided against itself is brought to desolation. Every city or house divided against itself shall not stand. And if Satan cast out Satan, he's divided against himself. How shall then his kingdom stand? And if I by Beelzebub cast out demons, by whom do your children cast them out? Therefore they shall be your judges." Now they would never say that their own children, if they cast out demons, were doing it by Beelzebub. Now he says, "But if I cast out demons by the Spirit of God, then the kingdom of God is come unto you." You see, the kingdom of God is among you in the presence of the Messiah. I'm here, and if I can do this, this is my credential, that the kingdom of God is here. "Or else, how can one enter into a strong man's house, spoil his goods, except he bind the strong man, and then he will spoil his house? He that is not with me is against me, and he that gathereth not with me scattereth abroad. Wherefore," listen to him now, "I say unto you, all manner of sin and blasphemy shall be forgiven unto man, but the blasphemy against the Holy Spirit shall not be forgiven unto man. And whosoever speaketh a word against the Son of Man, it shall be forgiven him. But whosoever speaketh against the Holy Spirit, it shall not be forgiven him, neither in this world, neither in the world to come." Now, the important thing is to see here is that there's no sin that you committed yesterday that he would not forgive you for today. He died for all. But you see, the Holy Spirit has come into the world to make real the salvation of Christ. If you resist that working of the Spirit of God when he speaks to your heart, then, friends, there's no forgiveness, of course, because you have rejected the forgiveness that he offers that can only be made real to you by the Spirit of God. For it's the Spirit of God that regenerates you. It's the Spirit of God, you see. Therefore, this is the thing that he's talking about here, and this is the thing that would be unpardonable. Now, he'll go on in another gospel to amplify this, to say that the unpardonable sin was to attribute to him that he had done these things by Beelzebub when he was doing them by the Spirit of God. You see, they were rejecting the witness of himself and of the Holy Spirit. Now, today, that particular sin cannot be committed because it could only be committed when he was here upon the earth. Therefore, there's no act of sin today that you could commit that there's not forgiveness for. But to resist the Holy Spirit, of course, there's no forgiveness for that because he's bringing forgiveness. It's just like a man who's dying of a certain disease and the doctor says, here's the remedy for it. Now, the man refuses to take the remedy. The man actually dies, not from the disease, but because he refused the remedy. There was a remedy for the disease, you see. Now there's a remedy for sin. The Holy Spirit applies it today. But to resist that, then there's no remedy, you see. That's the only way it can be unpardonable today. But to say that there's an act that you commit, of course not. We'll see that again, of course, when we get to Mark and to Luke. Now, verse 34, he says, O generation of vipers. John had called them that also, by the way. How can ye, being evil, speak good things? For out of the abundance of the heart, the mouth speaketh. Now, he goes on to say, a good man out of the good treasure of the heart bringeth forth good things. An evil man out of the evil treasure bringeth forth evil things. What's in the well of the heart will come out through the bucket of the mouth, someone has said. But he says, I say unto you, every idle word that men shall speak, they shall give an account thereof in the day of judgment. An idle word actually means blasphemy. For by thy words thou shalt be justified. By thy words thou shalt be condemned, because you're speaking the thing that's in your heart. Verse 38, then certain of the scribes and of the Pharisees answered, saying, Master, we'd see a sign from thee. Now these men are not sincere. They're trying to trap him. Listen to him. But he answered and said unto them, An evil and adulterous generation seeketh after a sign. There shall no sign be given to it, but the sign of the prophet Jonah. Now, what was the sign of Jonah? Well, listen to him. First, Jonah was 3 days, 3 nights in the whale's belly. So shall the Son of Man be 3 days, 3 nights in the heart of the earth. Now, Jonah was apparently raised from the dead when he was in the fish. God brought him out of it into light. Now, just as Jonas was, and that was a sign to the Ninevites. Listen, the men of Nineveh shall rise in judgment with this generation and shall condemn it because they repented at the preaching of Jonas. Actually, the whole city turned to God. And behold, a greater than Jonas is here. And they were rejecting him. Then he gives the queen of the south shall rise up in the judgment with this generation. They shall condemn it. She came from the uttermost parts of the earth to hear the wisdom of Solomon, and behold, a greater than Solomon is here. Puts himself greater than Jonas, greater than Solomon, you see. Now, the Queen of Sheba was saved. She came all the way from the ends of the earth, and he's come to them, and yet they will not turn to him. And now he gives this parable. When the unclean spirit is gone out of a man, he walketh through dry places, seeking rest and finding none. Now, a man has an unclean spirit. The unclean spirit goes without the man. And the man thinks he's all cleaned up. He's all swept, cleaned, and varnished. And what happens? He saith, I'll return into my house from whence I came out. And when he's come, he findeth it empty, swept, and garnished. Reformation is no good. You can quit doing a whole lot of things, friends, and that won't make you a Christian. Let me put it like this. If everybody right now would quit sinning in the world, there wouldn't be any more Christians the next minute or the next day, because quitting sin doesn't make Christians. Reformation is not what we need. All we'd be is just a bunch of empty vessels, that's all. But what happened? Then goeth he and taketh with himself 7 other spirits, more wicked than himself, and they enter in and dwell there, and the last estate of that man is worse than the first. Even so shall it be unto this wicked generation. Now, verse 46, while he yet talked to the people, behold, his mother and his brethren stood without, desiring to speak with him. Then one said unto him, behold, thy mother and thy brethren stand without, desiring to speak with thee. He answered and said unto him that told him, who is my mother? Who are my brethren? And he stretched forth his hand to his disciples and said, behold, my mother and my brethren. What's he really saying? He is saying that the strongest relationship today is the relationship between Christ and a believer. And friends, if you're a child of God today, and you have an unsaved father or mother, or an unsaved brother, you are closer to Jesus Christ today than you are to those that are blood kin to you, to the very mother that bore you. This is something that is tremendous today. And you're closer akin to other believers than you'd be with anyone that is blood related to you. This is tremendous. He's talking now about a new relationship. Verse 50, for whosoever shall do the will of my Father which is in heaven, the same's my brother and sister and mother. What is the will of the Father? Well, that you accept the Lord Jesus Christ. You hear him. Trust him. Turn to him. Now that brings us to chapter 13, and now we've come to one of the great chapters of the Bible. Again, I think I've said that about every chapter, but this one is. This is the second major discourse that we have, and here is a chapter that is greatly misunderstood. You have here the parables of the kingdom of heaven, and they show the direction of the kingdom that had been offered to Israel after it had been rejected by them. And it reveals what's going to take place between the time of his rejection until he comes again, until the king returns unto the earth. This is very important to see. You see, the Sermon on the Mount looks back to the past. That's the law for the land. And this chapter presents the mystery parables for the present, and the Olivet Discourse looks on to the future. Now, you'll notice very act of Jesus is interesting. The same day went Jesus out of the house of Israel, sat by the seaside. The sea with all of its waves speak of the nations. He, as it were, leaving the nation and now turning to the world. And now he's speaking of what's going to take place in the world until he comes again. And great multitudes were gathered together unto him so that he went into a ship and sat. And the whole multitude stood on the shore. What a dramatic scene this is. Now listen, he spake many things unto them in parables, saying. Now these are the mystery parables, and the first one, and it's the key to all of them. Behold, a sower went forth to sow. Now these parables are remarkable. In fact, they are great. And we'll probably spend more than one time in these parables, but we'll see that next time. Until then, may God richly bless you.
0: Do you love a good mystery? Then don't miss the next stop on the Bible Bus as we begin unraveling the mystery parables of Matthew chapter 13. 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We'll pick up in Matthew chapter 13 when the Bible Bus rolls back through your neighbourhood. I'm Tim Denmo, thanking God for your company on the Bible Bus and for his grace in all our lives.

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1: Our neighborhoods look different than they used to, and the world looks different, and it's more connected than it's ever been.
2: 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Hi, I'm Mark Gothier with Crew and Making Your Life Count. Josh Irby says God has placed opportunities all around us, sometimes right across the street.
1: I actually think this is probably the most exciting time to be involved in God's mission in all of history. This is a time where people from everywhere are going everywhere around the world. Places that used to receive missionaries are becoming places that send missionaries. Our neighborhoods look different than they used to, and the world looks different, and it's more connected than it's ever been. So there was a time when only the professional missionaries who could get on a boat and move to India for the rest of their life could feel like they could be involved in mission. But today you could just walk out your front door, across the street, across the cul-de-sac, and be on mission in a way you could never before, and because of people from every nation living in our neighborhoods and how connected the world is.
2: The world is more connected than ever, and people are looking for something real. 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
5: Have you ever felt overwhelmed? Have you ever felt that you simply can't go on in life? Things are too discouraging, too hard. Sooner or later, all of us experience a crisis in life. Sometimes a crisis develops slowly, but more often they come like a bolt out of the blue. And when a crisis comes, we know our life is never going to be the same again. How do we respond? As a follower of Jesus Christ, I can say that being a Christian makes all the difference. It doesn't render you immune from the crises of life, but it does mean that how we respond, how we cope, is very different. Let's think of this incident in the life of the Lord Jesus where the disciples are in crisis. Are they going to survive? All of us experience crises in life. You've experienced a time of unexpected and disappointing circumstances. Perhaps you went into work one day and were terminated. Perhaps it's a serious illness. Perhaps it's a broken relationship. Perhaps it's the death of a loved one. These overwhelming

0: circumstances, these fears and crises come to all of our lives. And the question we're thinking is, how do we who are followers of Jesus Christ hope, cope? How do we survive in the crises of life? We have a magnificent passage before us. And if you have your Bible, I ask you to turn to Matthew chapter 14. Hope you come with your Bible. It helps us, at least it helps me, not only to hear the Word of God, but to see it. Matthew chapter 14. We're going through this gospel. Some of you think rather slowly, but we're making our way through the gospel of Matthew. And today, come to Matthew 14, verse 22. Immediately, he, that is Jesus, made the disciples get into the boat and go before him to the other side while he dismissed the crowds. And after he had dismissed the crowds, he went up on the mountain by himself to pray. When evening came, he was there alone. But the boat by this time was a long way from the land, beaten by the waves, for the wind was against them. And in the fourth watch of the night, he came to them walking on the sea. But when the disciples saw him walking on the sea, they were terrified and said, "It's a ghost." And they cried out in fear. But immediately Jesus spoke to them, saying, "Take heart, it is I. Do not be afraid." And Peter answered him, "Lord, if it is you, command me to come to you on the water." He said, "Come." So Peter got out of the boat and walked on the water and came to Jesus. But when he saw the wind, he was afraid. And beginning to sink, he cried out, "Lord, save me." Jesus immediately reached out his hand and took hold of him, saying to him, "O you of little faith, why did you doubt?" And when they got into the boat, the wind ceased. And those in the boat worshipped him, saying, "Truly, you are the Son of God." And when they'd crossed over, they came to land at Gennesaret. And when the men of that place recognized him, they sent around to all that region and brought to him all who were sick and implored him that they might only touch the fringe of his garment. And as many as touched it were made well. Isn't that an outstanding passage of Scripture? First of all, I want us to learn a truth that you already know. But a truth that while we know it intellectually, I think often we forget it. And this is one of the great truths of the people of God. And it is this: in the crisis, Jesus is with you. I want you to get that. I want you to grasp that. I want you not only to understand it intellectually, but I want you to feel that. And I want you in your life to put that into practice and to integrate this into all of the circumstances of life, that in the crisis, Jesus is with you. Even when you feel alone, when you feel abandoned, Jesus is with you. Now, as we look at our text, Matthew has told us, as we saw last week, of the feeding of the 5,000. 5 loaves and 2 fish. Jesus takes it, blesses it, multiplies it, and feeds thousands. Then the Lord Jesus dismisses the crowds, tells them to go home, and he makes the disciples get into the boat to go to the opposite side. But he, as he does throughout the Gospels, from time to time, he goes up into a mountain alone to pray. There are times when he takes all of the disciples. There are times when he takes the inner circle. But on many occasions, he prays alone. And this is one of the examples, that he's alone in prayer with his Father. Now, Matthew doesn't tell us the content of his prayer. No doubt he's having communion with his Father and his God. He is the perfect Son of Man, and he's praying to his Heavenly Father. And while we don't know the content of his prayer, no doubt he is reaffirming why he came to earth, to suffer and to die. And I am positive that he was praying for his disciples. They're not there. He's not with them in the boat, but he sees them And he knows exactly what's happening to them on the Sea of Galilee. He knows about the wind. He knows how they're feeling. And he's praying. Left to themselves, the disciples get into trouble, don't they? As we do. Here's a wonderful truth. That in your crisis, Jesus is praying for you. He knows every single detail of your painful struggle. He knows you feel terribly alone. He knows you feel the wind is against you. Did you notice that in verse 24? It says they were beaten by the waves, for the wind was against them. Now these, at least some of them, are seasoned fishermen. They know about the sea, they know about boats, they know about storms. There's Peter, the bold leader. There is Andrew, there's James and John. They're fishermen. This is their home territory. They, as it were, know every inch of the lake, but they are in a crisis, and the wind is against them. And no doubt, Jesus seemed far away from them. As he's praying alone to his Father, he sees them. One of the joys of being part of the family of God is, and many of you tell me about this over and over again, that when you're going through a crisis, brothers and sisters here are praying for you. I heard this week a woman said to me, "Pastor, I don't know how I would have got through this apart from the prayers." You've experienced that, haven't you? You've gone through a crisis, a difficulty, a situation. And brothers and sisters here in your life group, your Bible study, people you know that you sit beside, they say, "I'm praying for you." That's tremendous. That's a wonderful gift, isn't it? And we're told in Scripture to pray for one another. But there's something even greater. That not only are your brothers and sisters praying for you in that crisis, the Lord Jesus himself is praying. At the Father's right hand, our great high priest, our Lord Jesus Christ, is interceding for us. You are on his prayer list. Someone told me this week, "Pastor, I pray for you. You're on my prayer list. I pray for you first thing in the morning and last thing at night." And I said, "Thank you for doing that." It's wonderful to be on someone's prayer list, isn't it? And to know that they are praying for you. Not just saying that, but actually day by day praying for you. Wonderful to know. But this is something better, that our Lord Jesus Christ intercedes for us. You say, "Is that really true?" Yes, it is. Listen to Paul in Romans chapter 8, that magnificent chapter. He says in Romans 8, verse 34, "Who is to condemn?" Feel under the load, someone's condemning you. "Who is to condemn? Christ is the one who died. More than that, who was raised." Not only did he die, more than that, he's raised from the dead. "And he's at," says Paul, "at the right hand of God, who indeed is interceding for us." He dies for us. He's buried for us. He's raised for us. He ascends for us. And now, as our great high priest, our magnificent Lord Jesus Christ is interceding for us. Again, the writer of Hebrews, in Hebrews chapter 7, verse 25. Hebrews 7, 25, towards the end of the chapter. "Consequently, he is able to save to the uttermost those who draw near to God through him." That is, we come to God through our Lord Jesus Christ, since he always lives to make intercession for them. Our Lord Jesus Christ, in his endless death, never again will he die. He's eternally alive. And one of the things he's doing for us, he is interceding for us. In your crisis, Jesus is praying for you. I find that remarkable, isn't it? What grace of God that he prays for you. He's interceding for you. Now we also see this, that while the disciples felt deserted, Jesus never leaves his people. And when our Lord comes to the disciples in their crisis, as the wind is against them, as they're tired and discouraged. First, they don't even recognize him. They're so overwhelmed by the storm. Can you picture it? The high wind, the waves. If there's wind on the sea, the lake is high. And they're battered and they're bruised and they're tired. They've been rowing for a long time. And when the Lord Jesus comes, such is their condition, they say, it is a ghost. It's almost comical, isn't it? Until we realize there are times in our life when the Lord Jesus, as it were, draws near. And we're so absorbed and we're so distracted by the problems and the difficult situation, we fail to realize that Jesus is with us. Now you say, why? Why did he send them all on alone? Couldn't he have prayed some other time? Did he really need to go to the mountain alone to pray? Why did he leave them to toil and to row so long? They must have been exhausted, struggling against a strong wind. I mean, if he loves them, why didn't he come sooner to the disciples? After all, it was the Lord Jesus who told them to get in the boat and to go to the other side. They were doing exactly what he wanted, and they find themselves in this excruciating, difficult crisis. Verse 25 tells us it was the fourth watch. That's between 3 and 6 a.m. That's a tough time for a crisis, isn't it? You ever woken up at 3:10, 3:15? That situation weighing on you. That impending surgery. That struggle in your marriage. That situation with your daughter. That difficult situation at work, in your business. A problem in the church as you serve him, and you wake up at 3:10 and you turn and you twist it at night, and then you look at the clock, it's 4:30. A tough time, isn't it? Things are much easier in the light, aren't they? At night, on the fourth watch, as it were, that's a difficult time. So they're cold, they're tired, they're discouraged. They're expending a lot of energy, but they're not making much progress. John tells us in his account in John 6 that they had rowed about 3 or 4 miles. A reminder that we in our crisis get so fixated with the problem. Sometimes trying to solve it ourselves. We get so fixated with the problem and the difficult circumstance that we don't recognize the Lord. We don't recognize the presence of the Lord. And it was at the lowest time. It was at the darkest time of the night. It was when they were very, very tired. It was when the wind was against them that Jesus comes to them. Of course he loves them. He called them. Peter, follow me. Matthew, leave your taxes. Come and follow me. Of course he loved them. Of course he cared for them. They were around him. He'd prayed for them. He knew them. He cared. And he comes and he dispels their fears. In the crisis, yes, Jesus is with them. And many of you have learned, as I have learned, that in the crisis, the Lord's timing, the Lord's purposes and plans are often very different from ours, aren't they? And sometimes in our tiredness, sometimes in our weakness, sometimes in our fear, and perhaps even in our pride, we're apt to advise the Lord what to do, instead of realizing that he is going to come. He's always with you in your time of need, your darkest hour, and that severest time. In the midst of your greatest fear, Jesus is with you. I want you to reflect on that truth. I want it to grip your soul today. I don't know your circumstances, but here is a truth that I find gives me great security. It grounds me. It helps me. It gives me confidence in the Lord. It gives me a hope that irrespective of what will happen around me, Jesus is with me. Friends may leave you. Friends may betray you. Friends may let you down, don't they? Even your own family may not understand. Some of you have had family abandon you. family misunderstand you, in the midst of the crisis where you expected help and a hand on the shoulder and people to come close to you, you find that in the crisis sometimes you're terribly alone, aren't you? But Jesus is always with you. Listen to the words of Moses in Deuteronomy chapter 31. Joshua is about to go into the promised land. You say hallelujah. Yes, hallelujah. But there's a huge problem. The promised land was filled with pagan nations who were going to attack the people of Israel. Scary situation, isn't it? How would you like to be the commander-in-chief? Deuteronomy 31, verse 7, Moses summoned Joshua and said to him in the sight of all Israel, "Be strong and courageous, for you shall go with this people into the land that the Lord has sworn to their fathers to give them, and you shall put them in possession of it." Verse 8, here it is. "It is the Lord who goes before you. He will be with you. He will not leave you or forsake you. Do not fear or be dismayed." Not only, Joshua, is the Lord going to be with you, but the Lord, in fact, is going to go before you. The Lord is ahead of you. You will never go anywhere, Joshua, where I, the Lord, have not already been. So I'll never leave you. I'll never forsake you. I don't want you to fear. I don't want you to be dismayed, Joshua. Irrespective of the circumstances, I am with you. What a promise. Go over a few pages in our Bibles to Joshua, who needed to hear it again. Joshua 1, verse 9. "Have I not commanded you?" Yes, Lord, you've told me that before. But I need to hear it again. I need you to remind me of this truth. "Be strong and courageous." I say to you, brother. I say to you, sister. Be strong and courageous today. Do not be frightened and do not be dismayed. Why? Why, God? You don't understand the obstacle. Yes, I do. "For the Lord your God is with you wherever you go." Wherever you go. There is no place, there is no situation, there is no circumstance where the Lord is not with you. He's with you wherever you go. Someone says, "Well, that's the Old Testament, John." All right, let's turn to the New Testament. Although we believe the Old Testament, these truths are for us. Hebrews 13, verse 5, "Keep your life free from love of money." If you have a love of money, no doubt, no wonder you're anxious. No wonder you have these sleepless nights. Covetousness will keep you awake. "Be content with what you have." Yes, that's the answer. "For he has said, I will never leave you nor forsake you." So we can confidently say, "The Lord is my helper. I will not fear. What can man do to me?" Magnificent, isn't it? "I will never leave you nor forsake you." The Lord Jesus never asks you to go anywhere where he has not first gone, if you follow him. Not only is he with you, he is before you. Yesterday, the Lord Jesus was with me. Today, the Lord Jesus is with me. Tomorrow, the Lord Jesus will be with me. 10 years from now, the Lord Jesus is with me. You say, "John, you might be dead by then." Yes, I may be dead by then, but the Lord Jesus will still be with me. 1,000,000 years from now, the Lord Jesus will be with me. Scripture tells us, the rapture. When we're caught up, what happens? We will be always with the Lord. We will be forever with the Lord. For all of eternity, God will be with his people. We sang about that in that wonderful song, "Is he worthy?" That there is a time. The question is asked, will God himself dwell with his people? And we say with a resounding yes, yes, God will be with us. In the New Jerusalem, Revelation 21 verse 3, it says, "He, God, will dwell with them." God himself will be with them as their God. the New Jerusalem, in the Father's house. Here is the promise that God, in his amazing grace, don't ask me to explain it, it's all of grace, that he longs to dwell with his people, with his redeemed. And for all of eternity, we shall be with the Lord. He's with me now. He's with you now. In the crisis, Jesus is with you. Even when you feel alone, Jesus is with you.
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2: 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It's easy to wallow in self-pity. It's easy to blame others. But I want to encourage you. Did you notice that it was at the darkest time of the night that Jesus reveals himself to his disciples? Yes, the Lord is with you. You have not been abandoned. Jesus is Emmanuel, God with us. Next time, let's continue to think of how we survive these crises.
1: 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I'm Michelle Davies. 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

0: The apocalyptic visions Daniel experienced in the Old Testament left him frightened and confused and overwhelmed for several days. Maybe as you've read them, they've had the same effect on you. Today on Truth for Life, Alistair Begg takes us to those prophecies to help us see how we can resist evil schemes and rest in God's provision. Let's open our Bibles to the book of Daniel. We're in chapter 8.
1: It's interesting. They're talking to one another, and then verse 14 it says, "And he said to me." Of course, it was Daniel that needed the answer to the question. And here we go. "For 2,300 evenings and mornings, and then the sanctuary shall be restored to its rightful state. When I, Daniel, had seen the vision, I sought to understand it. And behold, there stood before me one having the appearance of a man. And I heard a man's voice calling out, 'Gabriel, make this man understand the vision.'" Well, it's a wonderful thing, isn't it? This is God. He speaks to Gabriel, and Gabriel has the responsibility given to him. And I take it that this is our friend Gabriel, whom we know from elsewhere. And as a result of what he begins to say, even the encounter with him in verse 17, Daniel, when he came, was frightened, and he fell on his face. Well, that's not a very good start, is it? You want to know what's going on, and you get the messenger sent to you, and then you just collapse in fearfulness. But he said to me, "Understand, O son of man, that the vision is for the time of the end." And again in verse 19, "Behold, I will make known to you what shall be at the latter end of the indignation, for it refers to the appointed time of the end." Now, this is no time for falling asleep, and yet in verse 18, he fell into a deep sleep. "I fell into a deep sleep with my face to the ground." Now, the reason for this is not because of the length of Gabriel's message, but the nature of Gabriel's message, unlike would be true for some of the rest of us. Now, the whole thing really turns, doesn't it, on this question of the end. Is this the end to which this passage is referring? "I will make known to you what shall be at the latter end of the indignation." That indignation is that abomination, that violation, that situation that has now been created within the temple of God. So I take it that the angel is informing Daniel that God is going to intervene on behalf of his people, and that this horn, which is vicious and full of animus, is going to be broken, but not by human hand. Now, it's up for you folks to decide. You're sensible people, and you have to read the Bible for yourselves, right? It is common to read this reference to the end as referring to the end of the age at the return of Jesus Christ. If that is correct, then what this vision actually envisages is the time of the final Antichrist. This points to that time, but I don't believe it refers to that time. That the end to which it's referring concerns the destruction of Antiochus, which will be a foretaste of the final destruction of the Antichrist himself. And the character sketch that is given of this man, verse 23 and on, "And at the latter end of their kingdom, when the transgressors have reached their limit," here we have this description of this individual. And when you read the description, and we will do in a moment now, you find that this description could apply to more than one political leader from the history books of the world. Because these features that we now see are common in the kingdoms that are radically opposed to God's word and to God's people. Now, how then are we to understand what it means for Daniel to understand? What did it mean for Daniel to understand? Well, clearly, it couldn't mean that he was able to see the future as though he was reading an advanced copy of a history book, right? There's no way that he could know about what would happen in 400 years' time in the fulfillment of this prophecy. So the understanding of Daniel surely means that he needs to understand what lies at the heart of all of this, that this actually will take place, and that the actions that will be revealed and embodied finally in this character reveal something of the nature of endemic evil. He's understanding that this conflict that is represented in all of these various elements is something that is so immense and so far-reaching that ultimately the triumph over it is going to have to be something that reaches way beyond the proximity of his own time. Now, if we were spending longer, we could unpack this in detail. But let's just notice that we're told that at the latter end, verse 23, there will be a king of bold face who shall arise. Now, again, we've identified this individual. The word that is used here for a bold face is the same word that is used to describe the brazen hussy in Proverbs chapter 7. That's, I'm cleaning it up because he's a prostitute in chapter 7. That is the brazen boldness of animosity that is represented. Insolent, arrogant, defiant, and skilled in intrigue. A man who understands riddles. A man who is skillful in double talk. A man who is able to use his God-given intelligence for evil purposes. And when you read 24 and 25, his power shall be great, but not by his own power, and he shall cause fearful destruction. By his cunning, deceit shall prosper. So you have destruction, you have deceit. And in his own mind he shall become great. You have the notion of delusions of grandeur and of self-deification. And he shall even rise up against the prince of princes. He will stand in defiance of God himself. And all of this will not be by his own power. Says my big brother, even for the breath it breathes to sin against God, it is dependent upon the one against whom it sins. That's one of those sentences again, isn't it? It would be great if you could just have one. Even for the breath it breathes to sin against God, it is dependent upon the one against whom it sins. Man cannot lift his fist in defiance against Almighty God unless Almighty God gives him the strength to do so. What an amazing mystery. Deceit prospers, verse 25. Deceit will always prosper in a context like this, because at the back of it is the great deceiver, namely Satan himself. And deception and delusion and the exchanging of the truth of God for a lie always will lie at the heart of these things. At the very beginning of creation, isn't it the lie of the evil one? And he says to Adam and Eve in the garden, you don't need to pay attention to that kind of stuff. You will be like God if you eat this stuff. That's the only reason he doesn't want you to do it. He wants to spoil your life. If he really wanted you to have a nice life, he'd let you do anything you want to do. That's a lie. It's the same lie that's around in young people's lives now. If God was a good God, he'd let you do anything you want to do. Like overdose on heroin? You just do whatever you want to do. Would that be a good God? No, God says, listen, here's the way. You can have all of this and I made it for you so that your life will be fantastic. Leave this alone. An evil one comes and says, hey, you don't have to leave that alone. And so the roots of man's rebellion and defiance against God are the same always, everywhere. And his arrogance, as is revealed here, is that he is flying in the face of God. By his cunning he will make deceit prosper. In his own mind he will become great. Without warning he'll destroy many. He will even rise up against the prince of princes, and he will be broken, but by no human hand. Now, the vision, verse 26, of the evenings and the mornings that has been told is true. So seal it up, for it refers to many days from now. What does that mean? Well, presumably, roll up this scroll and put a paper clip on it, or, you know, put a seal on it, because this is important information. And it's important information for a time not yet. So the idea of sealing it up is not a notion of secrecy. is the notion of preservation. Because nearly 400 years were going to elapse before these events that we've just been considering, before Antiochus Epiphanes is doing his thing. And in that period of time, the people of God would need this information. So Daniel is told, make sure that you seal it up. Make sure that you preserve it. And Daniel went on local television and radio to tell about his great experiences, and he sold millions of books and became wonderfully wealthy and famous. No, he went to his bed. He was actually overcome, and he lay sick for some days. I guess seeing into the divine purposes must be quite devastating. To have God Almighty pull back a little curtain and show Daniel what's there surely must bring him into some realm of divine sorrow in the face of man's wickedness, and surely into some element of a compassion that is divine for the people who are going to experience this. That's why I've never understood these people who love to talk about how exciting it is that they're all going to be taken away in the rapture. And everybody else can basically go fly a kite, you know. Dear folks, sorry we're gone. Have a good life, you know. Does that sound to you a kind of divine response? It doesn't to me. Daniel is given an insight into what will happen. And it puts him in his bed. It puts him in his face. It puts him on his knees. I think that's the right response. And after he'd sorted himself out, he says, then I arose and went about the king's business. But I was appalled by the vision and did not understand it. See, wait a minute, I thought you understood it. Well, he didn't understand the ultimate aspect of it as it is finally revealed. The prophecy was future to him. It's history for us. But let's finish with this notion of arising and going about the king's business. Because Monday comes and we must arise and be about the king's business. Remember that wonderful story of Wesley, who's riding somewhere in England, and he meets a stranger. And the stranger says to him, Mr. Wesley, if you knew that Jesus Christ was going to return tomorrow, what would you do tomorrow? And he went into the saddlebag of his horse and he pulled out his diary or his calendar and he opened it up. And he read for the following day's activities that were planned and into the morning of the next day. And he said to the fellow, that, dear sir, is what I would do. In other words, business as usual. God has set you where you live. God has given to you the privileges of employment. God has appointed your space and your place. And it is to that place, to our individual spot, that each of us returns to go back to the king's business, alerted to the reality, to the drama of divine impact, but nevertheless back to the routine. In Daniel's case, back to serve Belshazzar. Not much of a job at that point in his life, hauled out of retirement in order to give the odd interpretation to a prophecy, but beyond that, nothing much happening. And as we go back to the king's business, let's do so in the awareness of the fact that the activity of the evil one just is as predictable, I was going to say as the weather, but that's no good, is predictable as the Browns losing. Did they lose today? I don't even know. Oh, they did? I didn't know. I knew it was 10-0 after two quarters, but I didn't know anything else. Okay. And here it is. Here it is. You'll notice, this is your takeaway. In verse 11, and the regular burnt offering was taken away from him, and the place of his sanctuary was overthrown, and truth was thrown to the ground. These three things are always present. Number one, the daily sacrifices were taken away. You say, but wait a minute, we don't do daily sacrifices. Daily sacrifices were part of the liturgy of Judaism. That was what they did under the Mosaic Covenant. We don't have the Mosaic Covenant. No, but the reason for those things was in order that the people of God might understand on a daily basis that sacrifice was necessary for fellowship with God. And the evil one says, I'm going to stamp on that. I'm going to get rid of that notion in their minds. That's exactly what he wants to do to you. He wants to suggest to you that the sacrifice of the Lord Jesus Christ for your sin is really not that significant a deal, when in actual fact, your entire eternal destiny rests on it. And the evil one comes in order to challenge us at that place. So you're a fine religious person, you're doing good deeds and everything else, and he's happy with a religion that is a crossless religion, that is a Christless religion, that is a religion that knows nothing of penal substitutionary atonement. His attack is always at the cross, always at the cross. Beware of anyone who offers to you a crossless Christianity. An approach to the living of the Christian life that does not take you again and again back to the place that says, my only hope, my righteousness, my sole defense, my righteousness is in Christ. Today, tomorrow, and every day, it is tied entirely there. And the evil one wants to come and say, no, it's not. You don't have to worry about that. That's the first thing. The second thing is that the place of the sanctuary was cast down. You say, well, we don't believe in sanctuary. That's right. We don't actually. So it was the temple that was destroyed. What does the devil do? Destroys the temple. What is the temple? On an individual level, our individual bodies are the temple of the Holy Spirit. He says, you don't have to worry about this or that. Do this, do that. It doesn't matter. He'd be happy to destroy you. And it's true that we are being joined together as living souls, built into a spiritual house, to a temple, as Peter says. And the evil one comes and says, I'll destroy the temple for them. By false teaching or by disunity or animosity or lethargic, horrible worship. The people are just dead. He attacks the place of sacrifice. He seeks to destroy the temple. And thirdly and finally, he seeks to cast truth down to the ground. Then Paul takes his leave of the Ephesian elders and he says to them, listen, guys, when I leave, you need to be alert to the fact that false teachers will arise from among you. Loved ones, if Paul gave that warning to a church that he founded and spent 3 years grounding in the truth, don't you think that's a good warning for us to listen to? To recognize the real essential danger that is there. Because the activity of the evil one is to cast the truth down into the ground. And he will do it in every possible way that he can. Well, you say, but the gates of hell will not prevail. I know that. But they'll still push. They'll still push. And ultimately, of course, Antiochus Epiphanes is an antitype of the Antichrist. And ultimately, this picture of animosity, embodied evil, if you like, will be fulfilled in the man of lawlessness, as we said when we finished last time in 2 Thessalonians 2. But the challenge to us is a straightforward one. It's the challenge that was the challenge to the people when they found themselves back in Jerusalem. The challenge that runs the whole way through the Bible. Choose you this day, Joshua says, whom you will serve. You can serve the gods on the far side of the river, or you can serve the living God, but you're going to serve somebody. Actually, Bob Dylan said that, but so did Joshua, kind of. It's the same today. Who is on the Lord's side? Who will serve the King? Who will be his helper, other lives to bring? Who will leave the world's side? And who will face the foe? And who is on the Lord's side? And who for him will go? Let's have the Daniels, the Shadrach, the Meshachs, and the Abednegoes stand forward in our generation. Let's have young men and young women laying hold of the precious gift of Jesus in his death on the cross. making their commitment to the people of God, wherever it is and whatever it means, and anchoring themselves to the truth of God's word as provided for us in the Bible. Next time, we'll try chapter 9.
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1: Father, thank you that the Bible is not just some trivial little piece of material. Thank you that it's not silly stuff. Thank you that it doesn't all fit so perfectly with our puny minds that we could just say, yeah, we've got it. But thank you that it reminds us again that you are God and we are mere men and women. That Daniel, he desperately needed to understand. He longed to know. He got an insight. He didn't get it all. He got the grasp of it, but not all the details. We don't get it all either. Now we see through a glass darkly. One day we'll see face to face. Now we know in part. We prophesy in part. We understand. And so we pray that you will help us to be good students, but at the same time to be submissive learners. We thank you that the Word of God is fixed in the heavens, that it is a lamp to our feet and a light to our path. We thank you that it can be trusted, and we pray that you will help us to trust it more and more, especially as the prevailing drift runs so counter to the things that your word affirms. Help us, Lord, to this end, we pray. Help us to triumph and to live to your glory, and write your word on our hearts, we pray, for Christ's sake. Amen.
0: I'm Bob Lapine. Does your faith sometimes falter in trying circumstances? Tomorrow we'll learn how Daniel's pattern of life helped him trust God even on his darkest days. The Bible teaching of Alistair Begg is furnished by Truth for Life. 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
5: On the day I was getting ready to prepare a message on the love of God, I was, as is my custom, up early in the morning, reading my Bible, confessing my sins, bringing my daily requests before the Lord, and also committing the day to Him. That's my custom. Now, I begin all my days in the same fashion. But because devotional Bible reading is my custom, I read through, you know, the entirety of Scripture every year, and it just so happened that on this day, I read Matthew 5:43-45. It's God, Jesus, saying, "You have heard that it was said, love your neighbor and hate your enemy. But I say to you, love your enemies and pray for those who persecute you, so that you may be sons of your Father who is in heaven. For he makes his sun rise on the evil and on the good, and sends rain on the just and on the unjust." Because I knew I was preparing a message on the attribute of love on this day, I was caught by the command, love your enemies, and then the command to reflect on how God also loves his enemies. the human family, many of them, who have not repented of their sins and submitted to the rightful ruler of God in their lives. And how, that is, before the great judgment to come, how does God treat his enemies? Well, he sends the blessing of his creation onto their lives, the sun, the rain, the seasons, the bounty of the earth. He gives to them even though he knows they will not respond with gratefulness. So let's start there. The most famous verse on the love of God is found in John 3:16, and the passage simply begins by saying, God so loved the world. When we read that, many of us simply take that to mean that God has shown his love to the entire human race. And of course, as we saw from Matthew's recounting of Jesus' sermon, yes, he loves them in the sense that he blesses them with the bounty of his creation, not withholding it from them, that which they need for life. But when in John 3:16 we are told that God loves the world, we need to stop and take it in. Very often in Johannine literature, the term world is used for human rebellion. And an easy example comes from 1 John 2 verses 15 and 16. Do not love what? The world, or the things in the world. If anyone loves the world, the love of the Father is not in him. For all that is in the world, the desires of the flesh, the desires of the eyes, and the pride of life is not from the Father, but is from the world. Yeah. For John, often the word world is used for those three attitudes. The desires of the flesh, that is, the things that we lust after. The desire of the eyes, that includes, you know, the greed to obtain something luxurious for ourselves. And the pride of life is about power and the desire for self-aggrandizement. Some have said it simply characterizes sex, money, and power. That's what makes the world go around. And yet, God sent his son to save the world. That was his act of love. So let's start with that word love. 1 John 4 verse 8, as well as 1 John 4:16, simply says God is love. That is, God does not just love, God is love. Love is an essential attribute of God. It's not that God sometimes feels love or sometimes acts in love. God is love. Indeed, this glorious truth, that the one true God is love, this truth is often the topic of songs. I mean, one of the great hymns of the church is a hymn called The Love of God, written by Frederick Laymon. You know, I've always loved the poetry of that third stanza. It says, could we with ink the oceans fill, and were the skies of parchment made, were every stalk on earth a quill, and every man a scribe by trade, to write the love of God above would drain the oceans dry, nor could the scroll contain the whole, though stretched from sky to sky. Indeed, so much has been said and written about this glad theme that the Bible proclaims. The God who exists is love. And if you don't know it, this message that God is love is unique to the Christian faith. No other religion says it, but the Bible gladly proclaims it. But of course, we need to define the love of God. And that's especially true regarding the virtue of love. For in regard to love, there's so much misunderstanding. You know, for many in our day, love is simply affirmation. Or to put it into psychological language, love is unconditional positive regard. It is, as many think of the term, to think positively of someone and in consequence to be emotionally attached to them. It's only to speak highly of them, telling them, we believe in you. And that's why so many believe that we can't love others until we first love ourselves. And of course, they mean that we positively regard ourselves. I'm good. I'm powerful. I'm resourceful. I'm creative. I'm special. And then once we've inculcated these self-attitudes, we're now in a place to attribute them to others. And of course, this leads to dissonance because the real world, I mean the one that really exists, it's not like that. And you know that. If God loves us in the way many of us think that love is, we're left in confusion and even in anger. How then, since he is love, does he allow such suffering and sorrow? So many unfulfilled dreams, unfulfilled lives. Something is wrong, we say. And of course, something is wrong. And so let's begin not by defining how God loves, but we'll come to that second, but we begin first by defining love within God. What does the Bible tell us about that? If God is love in his essential being, what does that actually look like? And let's agree that love is a self-giving action for the benefit of another. With that definition in mind, we start with what Jesus said about that theme. Jesus is praying just before his arrest and his crucifixion, and listen as he prays. John 17, verse 24, Father, I desire that they also, whom you have given me, may be with me where I am to see my glory that you have given me because, listen, you loved me before the foundation of the world. Now those words, that before the world was created, indeed, before anything was created, the eternal Father loved the eternal Son. Love expressed between Father and Son is eternal. Of course, that's not the first time Jesus spoke that way. John 3:35, the Father loves the Son and has given all things into His hand. Or how about John 14:31? But I do as the Father commanded me, so that the world may know that I love the Father. Now, these words tell us why only the Christian faith can make the statement that God is love, eternally love. Since our God is the triune God, one God who forever exists as three persons, it is possible then for God to love for eternity. The Father, the Son, and the Holy Spirit, the three persons who are the one true God, have expressed love for each other for all eternity. God has always been loving, because love is something one does for another. And if you will allow me here, for this matter is foundational, this is why we know that heaven is a place of joy and love, because heaven, the eternal dwelling place of God, has always been the place of love. The Father, the Son, and the Holy Spirit have always been self-giving and loving to each other. Now, this means that the essence of love is that attribute that is first expressed in the Trinity. And the love

0: holy love within God, that tells us of a difference between what we mean by love. God does not love sin. He does not love sinful actions. Indeed, read through the Old Testament prophets, and you'll quickly get the impression that God condemns sin. And that leads us to God's love for this world, as in John 3:16. God so loved the world. Note Romans 5:7 and 8. For one will scarcely die for a righteous person, though perhaps for a good person one would dare to die. But God shows his love for us in that while we were still sinners, Christ died for us. That is, Christ went to the cross as an expression of the love for a human race that has not repented yet. God's love is an initiating love. He leads with love, and yet he also condemns. And that leads us to a very well-known, disputed claim. You've heard it. Perhaps you've repeated it. And I must say, I completely and utterly believe this. It's the statement, and I quote, God loves the sinner, but he hates the sin. Notice that if that's true, and I believe it is, that says a lot about the insufficient definition of unconditional positive regard. God loves the sinner, but he does hate the sin. He does not regard us and our actions with unconditional positive regard. Indeed, God may visit us in wrath even while he still loves us. Well now, if that's so, what can we mean by the love of God? Does it mean anything? Indeed, it does, but more thought is required.
1: 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Then be sure to follow us on social media. 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That's backtothebiblecanada.co.uk.
0: Let's return to the words I started with in this message. Jesus is telling his followers that they are to love their enemies, so let that sink in for a moment. He didn't tell them to make friends with their enemies. Now, of course, that'd be wonderful, but in the real world, many times that just never happens. Jesus told his followers they would be hated for his name's sake. Fact is that Jesus told his followers, and listen carefully to this, it's found in Matthew 10:34-35, do not think I have come to bring peace to the earth. I have not come to bring peace, but a sword. For I have come to set a man against his father, and a daughter against her mother, and a daughter-in-law against her mother-in-law. Jesus did not sugarcoat this. He knew that his gospel would divide not just humanity, but even individual families. Yeah, it would not be all sweetness and positivity. There would be a great conflict, sometimes even resulting in martyrdom. That is the gospel of Jesus. How did anyone who takes Jesus seriously think it's any different than that? But what does love mean in this kind of a conflict? I think a good place to begin would be Romans 12:19-21. Beloved, never avenge yourselves, but leave it to the wrath of God, for it is written, vengeance is mine, I will repay, says the Lord. To the contrary, if your enemy is hungry, feed him. If he is thirsty, give him something to drink, for by so doing, you will heap burning coals on his head. Do not be overcome by evil, but overcome evil with good. Notice evil remains. No sloppy doctrine of love is left as a possibility here. But the follower of Jesus, while never giving in to evil, nor giving in to evil people, and yet determined at the same time to feed your enemy if you find him hungry. That is, love means I will not, if the chance is given me, to seek revenge. Instead, evil is overcome by doing good where there is opportunity. Well, of course, there's a day of justice coming. Well, how is this a reflection of God? Well, God does good to his enemies all the time. He feeds and clothes them. He often gives them time to repent. That is, he doesn't immediately strike them with a bolt of lightning. He expresses kindness in multiple ways.

0: God gives his enemies intellect and the energy to rebel against him. He gives them their daily bread, although they never thank him for their daily provision. Even breath of air that enters their lungs, both the air and the lungs, comes from him. This is all self-giving. This is ensuring that even the enemies receive benefit. I know, according to Romans 2, that it should lead rebels to reflect and to consider the gratitude that they owe God and therefore to repent. But in the meantime, God keeps loving. But of course, and this leads us to John 3:16, God so loved the world that he gave his one and only Son. Or as Paul puts it, that while we were still sinners, Christ died for us. That is, God acted in mercy and grace, not awaiting us to come to our senses. Indeed, he acted first. And this leads us to the special love that God has for all those who have responded, whom the Bible calls the elect, the people of God. Listen to what Paul says of the elect in Galatians 2:20. I have been crucified with Christ. It is no longer I who live, but Christ who lives in me. And the life I now live in the flesh, I live by faith in the Son of God, listen, who loved me and gave himself for me. I live by faith in the Son of God who loved me. How has he loved me? He loved me by crucifying me along with himself, by putting to death the old man, and by uniting me to Christ. This is a supreme act of love so that I am no longer my own. I'm united with him for all of eternity. Listen to 1 John 3, verse 1. See what kind of love the Father has given us, that we should be called the children of God, and so we are. See, I was once an enemy of God, but while I was an enemy, God sent his Son. Then the Holy Spirit drew me to Christ. I repented of my sins. I was cleansed. I was made acceptable to God. John says, don't you see what kind of love that is? Once you were an enemy of God, and here you are, seated at his table, made into a son or a daughter of God, given eternal promises, so that, for eternal ages, you'll never stop being the object of his love. As the three persons of the Trinity have expressed love for one another, so you will also be the object of the love of the triune God. God will never stop doing good to you and folding you into his grace. And that leads us to an aspect of love that we as believers have come to relish. It's found in Romans 8:38 and 39. For I'm sure that neither death nor life, nor angels nor rulers, nor things present nor things to come, nor powers, nor height, nor depth, nor anything else in all creation will be able to separate us from what? From the love of God in Christ Jesus our Lord. Every once in a while, people will argue about whether Christians can lose their salvation. And usually the argument centers on sins Christians commit, and then, you know, they harden themselves. Some of them refuse to repent. They seem to fall from the grace of God. Well, okay, I understand what they're talking about. But let me give you another perspective. Those who are truly saved by Christ, I mean genuinely born again, we're given a promise. Nothing can separate you from the love of God. And understand that in this context, the love of God refers to his love for sinners so that he saves them from their sins and the consequent judgment to come. This is salvation. Christ nails our sins to his cross. And this, we see the love of God demonstrated for the elect. And that leads to the promise. This love is enduring. Nothing can separate you from this love. But someone's going to protest. Well, what if someone sins and refuses to repent? To that I respond, nothing can separate the believer from the saving love of God. And that, of course, means that God will work in them so that they will repent and they will flee from their sins and they will turn again to their Savior. And God has numerous tools in his toolbox to keep us forever in his love. Hebrews chapter 12 says, God deliberately brings hardship into our lives to discipline us. God is in this action treating us as his sons and daughters, making sure that we're going to share in his holiness. Sometimes, says Hebrews 12, that discipline is painful rather than pleasant. So we groan under it, wondering why God would treat the objects of his love with such hardship. But, says Hebrews 12, verse 11, in the end, that seeming harsh treatment will yield the peaceful fruit of righteousness. And getting back to Romans 8, that nothing can separate us from his love, God has eternal purposes in mind for his people. Those are his long-term purposes. Think about the contrast between two different parenting styles. One parent is indulgent. The kid wants ice cream at 2 o'clock in the morning, and the answer is, well, my dear precious child, you get what you want, and that includes withholding nothing from you. But the other parent has long-term wise purposes for their child. They know that life can be hard and that discipline and virtue are key to their well-being. And for this reason, they don't say yes to all the child's desires. They know that saying no is often essential for the long-term rather than the short-term good of the child. And interestingly, if you talk to both sets of parents, both of them are going to say, we're just being loving. But one kind of love is good for the present only and yet harmful for the future. And the other can be difficult in the present, but it yields a positive end. God's love is never divorced from His holiness. God never does good to us apart from His own nature. God does not bless wickedness in terms of those who are not His people. Yes, He will love them, but He will never bless their sins. And in terms of His own people purchased by the blood of His dear Son, He will ensure that His love is a holy and eternal love. Sometimes we're going to complain to our loving God that we feel harshly dealt with, as when we suffer persecution or undergo hardships or reversals, when loved ones are taken from us in death, or when we experience loss of our own health. But in all these things, nothing can separate us from His love. He is determined not to do good only in the present, but to reserve the best possible eternity for us. And He who is not only loving, but eternally wise, has decided that He will withhold no good thing from the object of His love, even though that eternal good will result in temporal unpleasantness. It is with such great love that the Father has loved us, so that we should be called the children of God. And one last thing about love. We love God in a different fashion than He loves us. God loved us by giving us salvation. We don't give God anything. Rather, we respond with delight. We say, thank you, and we love others as well in the way that God has loved us by giving to them. Indeed, so we are. Because the Father has loved us, He has made us into His children. He has included us into His eternal kingdom. He has made us ruler of the works of His hands, and He has promised us that we will never be anything other than the object of His eternal love. To God be the glory.
1: Thanks, John. You know, I'm wondering how much of our misunderstanding or struggles in our faith comes down to faulty expectations of God.
0: Yes, well, one thing we shouldn't have as a faulty expectation is that God loves us and that God is concerned for our well-being and that God's heart is set towards us. We're not a bother to Him, but we're welcome in His presence. So whatever false expectations we have, that wouldn't be one of them if that is your expectation. But then, of course, because of God's overwhelming love for us, He's not the kind of a parent that pampers, you know, his or her child, and then they turn out to be monsters. God has in mind for us the best possible eternity, and out of His great love for us, He may cause us to go through suffering and hardship and all these things, but His heart has never changed towards us. It's always been love.
1: Thanks, John. And remember to join us again tomorrow as we continue our series, The Kind Attributes of God, right here on Back to the Bible Canada, where we teach the Bible.

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3: Luke 3, 2 and 3. The word of God came to John, son of Zechariah. He preached a baptism of repentance for the forgiveness of sins. The Old Testament often foretold the coming of Jesus Christ, but also foretold the coming of John the Baptist to announce Jesus' arrival. The prophet Malachi wrote, "I will send my messenger who will prepare the way before me. Then suddenly the Lord you are seeking will come to his temple." John didn't preach baptism alone for the forgiveness of sins, but a baptism of repentance for the forgiveness of sins. Baptism doesn't work automatically. It requires turning away from sin and turning to God. John found his job description in the words that Luke quoted from Isaiah 40, "A voice of one calling in the wilderness, prepare the way for the Lord, make straight paths for him. Every valley should be filled in, every mountain and hill made low. The crooked roads shall become straight, the rough ways smooth." Back then, if a king was coming to town, messengers were sent to the town ahead of the king so the town could make preparations, such as road repair. But this king was so great that whole mountains were to be leveled and valleys were to be filled. This wasn't a physical road, but a highway into people's hearts, which John would build through his preaching.
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6: As long as we can handle our own issues, oftentimes we put God on the shelf of, I know it's important, but I just don't quite have time for it. 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

0: 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Mark is founding pastor of New Life Community Church in Chicago. I'm Wayne Shepherd. Today we continue a new series called Love Stops and considering the unique ways that God's love can meet us right where we are. Mark, you're going to talk about those bleak moments in life when our trials have become seemingly unbearable and hope just seems out of reach.
1: Yes, and I know some people can relate to that, that you just feel like life is just unbearable. I don't know if I can continue on. I think you're going to be extremely encouraged by this message and the story of a woman who had really reached the end of her rope and was turning to Jesus.
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1: There's a story in Mark chapter 5 of a woman who had a problem in her life. Her problem was much like your problem and my problem. It wasn't a problem just of a day or two. It was a problem, like many problems are, that went on for 12 years. How many of you know it's not the flat tire that you can change in an hour? It's the problems that don't seem to go away, that are the same year after year, that test us, that push us, that weigh us down. That we say, when is this ever going to change, God? How long, O Lord, will I have to struggle with this? How long will this trial weigh me down? How many of you know what I'm talking about? This woman, the Bible says, she had been struggling with this trial for about 12 years. Jesus was on his way to heal a young girl, a little girl, because her father was desperate that she was going to die. And it tells us in verse 24 of Mark chapter 5, so Jesus went with him, with the father. A large crowd followed and pressed around him, and a woman was there who had been subject to bleeding for 12 years. Now we know from the Gospel of Matthew and the Gospel of Luke, who also tell this same story, that her bleeding was an internal bleeding. She was hemorrhaging on the inside. We don't know if it was an ulcer. She may have had colon cancer. We don't know what the bleeding internally was caused from, but we do know that she was bleeding. What happens when you lose blood and can't stop the bleeding is that blood is your life source and your strength. You become anemic. And when you're anemic, I don't know if there's anybody here that has ever struggled with anemia. It means you lose blood and your blood is not replenished. And what happens when you start struggling with anemia is that you start becoming very weak. You lose your strength. It feels like you can't get up. It feels like you have no energy for anything. And the lower your blood count goes, it can get so low that your heart stops. It can get so low that if you do any kind of exercise, you may go into cardiac arrest. What our doctors do is our doctors give you a blood transfusion, because if you go below 6, it's lethal to your life, and they like you to be at a blood count of about 11 or 12 so that you have energy within your system. This woman lived in a day where they didn't have MRIs and ultrasounds and colonoscopies. All they knew is that she was bleeding on the inside and there was nothing they could do about it. For 12 years, she'd gone from doctor to doctor. She'd gone to this doctor because they thought, hey, if you take these pills and these herbs, maybe it'll help you out. So she went and she spent the money and thought, well, maybe it'll help me, only to find out that she was the same. And then someone else would say, hey, I know a doctor. He lives over there in that town. He helped the cousin of a cousin of a cousin. I think it may work with you. So she would say, okay, maybe I need to go to that doctor. She'd go to that doctor and try to find a solution for it. And it wouldn't work again. And so she'd been to multiple doctors. None of them could help her. This was a problem that wasn't going away. This was a problem that seemed not to have a solution. In fact, I believe that she had been affected many different ways. If you're taking notes this morning, jot this down. Our need is usually the beginning of our journey towards the presence of God. I believe she had been afflicted in several ways. Physically, she had been bleeding for 12 years. She was weak, couldn't get out of bed, struggled to walk, bleeding internally but not knowing why. Financially, it tells us she had spent all that she had, all of her inheritance, all of her savings, all of the money within her home. She had pawned things off, her mother's jewelry and everything that she possessed. She had given it for the solution that she thought would help her out, and she was worse off than she started. So she was physically weak. She was financially depleted. She was socially alienated. When, under the Jewish law, if you had any kind of bleeding, you would become ceremonially unclean, which meant that if you touched another individual, you would make them unclean and they could not go to the synagogue, they could not participate in any religious activities because they were considered to be an unclean person until they went through 7 days of cleansing and until the rabbi pronounced them clean. So in the past, people would come and hug her. Her kids would say, Mom, how you doing? How you feeling? They would be able to kiss her. They would be able to rub her on the back. But since she had this for 12 years, they were unable to touch her. If they touched her, they too would become unclean. So now when they greeted her, they'd say, hi, Mom, how are you? I hope you're feeling better now. She was spiritually isolated. Because under the Jewish law, if you were unclean, you were not able to go to the synagogue, which is the equivalent of our church. She would not be able to practice in religious activities or even enter the doors of a church because she was unclean. So here's a woman that can't be touched, a woman that can't go to church, a woman that's depleted her finances, a woman that's feeling physically depleted and physically weak all the time. And I can guarantee you that she was emotionally drained. And trials have a way of doing that to us. If you're struggling with a trial year after year, month after month, and it just doesn't go away, there comes a time where you're just drained. It's tired. Been fighting this forever, trying to overcome it forever. Have you ever been at the point emotionally where you feel like, I just can't do it another week? I'm just too tired. I mean, I had a fight, I've been doing good, but I'm just too drained to handle. She was at that point. We're looking at a woman that was desperate, a woman that was tired, a woman that had tried. A woman that had been disappointed, disillusioned, a lot of false starts, and nothing seemed to work. And here's what I want you to understand and know. I want you to understand that sometimes the very things in our life that look like our tribulation or trial, in God's plan, He can turn them into the best thing that ever happened to us. You see, well, how does that happen, Mark? Well, let me explain it to you. Some of you are here because you had a dark chapter in your life. Some of you are here worshiping now because you had a crisis in your life. You would have never been here without that crisis. Some of you are here because you went through a dark moment. Your marriage was in trouble. You got depressed. You went to the doctor and they said, I think you have 6 months. You had a teenage son that was caught in the gangs and didn't know how to get him out. You're 18 and found out you were pregnant and a single mom and weren't sure what to do. You got a pink slip in the mail. Maybe you started having anxiety attack, panic attacks in your life. And you see, sometimes the things that are the worst to us, sometimes our darkest chapters are the jump-starting point to get us on our journey towards God. Because as long as we can solve our own problems, as long as we can handle our own issues, oftentimes we put God on the shelf of, I know it's important, but I just don't quite have time for it. And sometimes our backs have to be against the wall. And sometimes we have to run out of options to finally look to the heavens and say, God, maybe you are the solution. Now, not everybody's here because at one time they had a crisis. But let me tell you, we all have crisis. I had a conversation with a man just 2 days ago. He found out that I was a pastor and he was a businessman, a real estate developer. And he said, well, I'm a lapsed. He named the religion he was from. And he said, really, I don't go to church. And I said to him, well, your story parallels so many people's stories. You know, it's important that one time you'll get to it, that it's something you should do, but life gets busy. You just don't get around to developing your spiritual life. It's kind of like exercising and cholesterol. It's like I should run, I should exercise, I should watch what I eat. I know it's the right thing. One day I'll get to it, but we just put it on the shelf and don't get around to it, and it could actually take our life. He said, that's exactly where it's at. I know there's a God there, but I just am not active in it. And you know what? I've discovered that many people that know that God is there, many people that know that there's a supreme being, many people that know, most people on the street know that there is a God that controls the universe. But the great majority of the people on the street live their life ignoring the God that controls the universe. And it's oftentimes when our backs are against the wall and we're in a crisis, then suddenly we take our first step to the journey towards God. Recently, Haiti, that just went through a major, major earthquake, and we're all aware of what happened there. Recently, because of the disaster that occurred in that country, they had the largest prayer meeting in the history of that nation. 1 million people came out to pray for 3 days of prayer and fasting. Anybody see that a video of that? 1 million people gathered together outside of Port-au-Prince with the president of Haiti there, calling out to God, crying out to God for his mercy. I'm told that 3,000 people got saved. 150 of them were former witch doctors. Now what brought that about? A crisis. A crisis. This woman, the very worst thing in her life was that she'd been struggling with this for 12 years, but it's the very thing that God used. Now, God is not the author of evil. Never believe that God is the author of evil, because God is not evil and he does not bring evil to his people. But God can use the evil and the crisis and the problems in our life to bring good out of them. And it was this lady's struggle, it was her challenge that actually made her even be interested in Jesus. Because if it weren't for her struggle, she would have heard about Jesus and just thought, my life is too busy to go visit that man. But because she had a crisis and a struggle in her life, and suddenly her ears and eyes were open to the possible touch of God.
0: This is Bold Steps with Mark Job, and as we reach the midpoint of today's message, we simply want to pause.
1: I love the fact that we get emails like this one we got from Balaka, Malawi. This person says, "It is my first time to listen to this favorite program, Bold Steps, for in it there is food for thought. More importantly, the word of God you impart to me and other members of the Yao community," which is in Malawi, Africa. "Yes, it is today that I was tuning in. Then I said, this is the right program I like to hear, for it has helped me change my life. Since I was born, I have never heard what it means to be born anew in Jesus. Indeed, I have benefited a lot from this. Therefore, I urge you to continue dishing out such lovely programs." You know what strikes me, Wayne?
0: Yeah.
1: This person says, since I was born, I have never heard how to be born anew in Jesus. In other
0: words,
1: since I was born, I've never heard the gospel.
0: Wow. Until Bold Steps came
1: Until
0: along.
1: Bold Steps, the first time this person has heard the gospel. That just touches my heart.
0: Let's return to that message right now. Here again is Mark Job.
1: The second thing I want you to understand is this, that personal faith is ignited by hearing, but it's maintained by our thinking. It tells us in verse 27. In verse 26, it says, "Yet instead of her getting better, she got worse." Verse 27 says, "When she heard about Jesus." When she heard about Jesus, she came up behind him in the crowd and touched his cloak, because she thought, "If I can just touch his clothes, I will be healed." Now, she heard about Jesus when she was not near Jesus, but she heard about Jesus. You see, what happened when she heard about Jesus, and how did she hear about him? She heard about him because someone told their story of how their life had changed by an encounter with Jesus. Someone said, "Hey, well, my cousin had a friend that had a cousin that he was blind, and now they say he sees." And someone else told her, "Hey, I heard that there was a boy that was 12 years old that seemed afflicted and couldn't, just always convulsive, throwing himself into the fire and into the water. And then this Jesus laid his hands on them and suddenly peace came, and now he's a normal boy." You see, they heard stories of people that had been touched by God's power. You see, there's power in a story. Some of you believe that you need more theology, and most of us do need more theology. But to be an effective witness, you don't need more theology. You just need to have a clear story of your own. You have to know your story. This is who I was. I was touched by God, and I'm not perfect, and life isn't perfect, but I'm different now because I've had the touch of Jesus. You see, people can argue with theology, but no one can argue with your story. Your story is your story. And this woman heard stories. I call it the holy rumor mill. You know, there's a bad rumor mill, right? The gossip, the critical, the bad. But you know, there's a holy rumor mill too. It starts spreading in the neighborhood that Jose's gone religious on us. Jose, you mean Jose? Yeah, Jose. You mean that? Yeah. I heard he's got religious. Really? Oh, yeah, man, he's not in the party scene anymore. You know, remember how he used to, like, be drunk every night? Well, now he's not. He's got a Bible. You see him with a Bible on his hand. Really? Yeah, you know, he's always yelling at his old woman. You know, now look, baby. He's actually, like, holding her hand, going to, like, marriage retreats. I even heard he brought her a flower one time. Jose? You mean Jose, the Jose that we know? Yeah, that Jose. It's a holy rumor mill. Word starts spreading. You see them at family gathering. Hey, Jose, you know, how you doing? I heard some things. The word spreads fast. It's the holy rumor mill. And then someone whose life is really not good, who they've come to the end, they're tired of the way they've been living, then suddenly they hear that Jose's changed. Now, they never thought that Jose could change. But now they realize, hey, if Jose can change, maybe I can change too. Why? I heard it through the holy rumor mill. Because, listen, your story it's the tool that God uses oftentimes to impart faith to people that don't believe. Your story makes others believe, maybe I too can change. Maybe my marriage too can turn around. Maybe I too can live different. You see, there's something about your story. It's just a simple story. But it causes other people to believe that there's hope for them. You see, most people aren't interested in religion, so they'll never come to a place like this just to be more religious. But there are people that come to a place like this because they've heard the holy rumor mill. They've heard you can change. This woman would have never followed Jesus, even taken a journey to see Jesus because of just to hear another lecture. She was tired of lectures. But she heard that Jesus could change people. Oh, there's 4 miles to go. I know, but if I touch him, I could be healed. She had to tell herself over and over, this is how faith works. The positive faith could be in you, but you have to keep that faith going over and over, because before there's a release of something, there has to be a belief of something. The power is never released first. The power is released because of our faith. We believe. And our faith causes us to press through. It's your faith that takes you to Jesus.
0: 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I'm Wayne Shepherd, inviting you to come back tomorrow for the second half of today's lesson. It's the next part of our series called Love Stops, and it's coming up Wednesday on Bold Steps with Mark Jobe. 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
4: While Jesus was teaching on the Mount of Beatitudes, he used a metaphor that is really rather humorous. Listen to what he said.
5: Why do you look at the speck in your brother's eye, but don't notice the log in your own eye? Or how can you say to your brother, let me take the speck out of your eye, and look, there's a log in your eye? Hypocrite, first take the log out of your eye, and then you will see clearly to take the speck out of your brother's eye.
4: Well, Jesus' point was clear. We shouldn't try to take a little speck of sawdust out of our brother's eye if we have a tree in our own. On the other hand, Jesus was not saying that we shouldn't be concerned about our fellow Christians' sinful actions. Rather, we should make sure we've dealt with our own sins first. Using Jesus' metaphor, we might paraphrase, before you try to take a small sin out of your brother's life, make sure you remove the larger sin in your own life so you can judge clearly and not be accused of being a hypocrite. Well, the facts are, we should be concerned about one another. In Romans, Paul gives us the criteria that should be true in our lives. We're to be full of goodness, filled with knowledge, and able to instruct or admonish one another. Now, to be full of goodness and filled with knowledge means that we're living in God's will, which qualifies us then to exhort someone who may be living out of God's will. So let's remember this principle to live by. When we confront fellow believers because of sin in their lives, we're to make sure we have dealt properly with our own sin.
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5: David Jeremiah, in his book, The Mess of Parenthood, tells the following story. He says, "Soon after we moved to California, I was invited to lunch by one of the fathers in our church. As we ate, he shared the story of the tragic death of his son. He was a handsome junior in our Christian high school, a promising athlete, and a fine young man. He was riding in the back of a friend's van when the vehicle was run off the road, and a big three-wheeled all-terrain vehicle, which was being transported in the van, fell over on him, crushing him to death. As Stan told me of this experience and the tremendous spiritual struggle he had undergone since then, he included a report of an encounter he had had with another father who had also lost his grown son through an accident. As the two had conversed, the other father asked Stan this penetrating question, 'Stan, if you could, would you give everything you own to spend one day with your boy?' Stan had been a faithful father. He had given a great deal of time to his son. But without hesitation, he said, 'Yes, I would.' Given the same question, given the same set of circumstances, all of us would have responded as Stan did. What is tragic is that while we would gladly sacrifice everything for the unobtainable, we give up almost nothing for that which is available to us upon request. You can go home today and invest quality time with your children. You can open the Bible with them and teach them from God's Word. Don't waste those precious God-given opportunities to build your relationship with your children and to teach them God's ways. My name is Morris Hull, and you've been listening to Character Focus from Home Life Ministries. 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
8: God keeps showing us that all he really cares about is whether you and I are going to let God be God and keep his instructions. That's what he cares about. And God says, if you're going to let me be God, you know what? I don't care what your background is. I don't care what you've been through. I don't care who you are. I'm looking for someone whose heart is willing to obey me. And sometimes it's not the guys that you would expect. As a matter of fact, it's the most unexpected people.

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1: Hebrews chapter 11, verse number 30, takes us back into the biblical chronology. To Joshua, we now get a picture of the most important battle that Joshua would fight as he goes as an arm of God's retribution on sinful people who are throwing their babies in the fire to conquer Canaan. The most important battle of all was the battle for Jericho. And the Bible reminds us in verse number 30 that by faith, the walls of Jericho fell. Now, what did they do to win this city? March around it. As a matter of fact, look at it, Joshua chapter 6. And you've got to know these are some of the most bizarre instructions that God could give for a group of fighters that knew that they had to take this city. Okay? And you're out there sharpening your bows and arrows and your swords. You're ready to fight. Okay? And the Lord said to Joshua, verse number 2, hey, see, look at that shut up city, that big gigantic fortress in the middle of the promise. Hey, I've delivered Jericho into your hands. Hey, look, it's like it's a done deal. How? Right? What are they just going to hand over the keys to this? How's that going to work? Well, here's what you're going to need to do. Okay? Now, you're ready for the military strategy of God. And here it comes. It's a marching band. Okay? It is. Look at verse 3. March around the city once with all the armed men. Now, that sounds good. Maybe that'll intimidate them. A little psychological warfare. That'll be good. Do it for 6 days. Oh, and by the way, have the seminary grads carry trombones around, and they can go doot, doot, doot, doot, and as they march around the city. Have the priests carry trumpets and ram's horns in front of the ark. You got the religious box, right, carrying around the ark, the Ark of the Covenant, carrying around the tablets and all that. Just carry that around. Have march around the city 7 times on the 7th day, and with the priests trying to blow the trumpets, right, when you hear them, right, sound the long blast on the trumpets, then have all the people go, woohoo! Just do that. Then the walls of the city will collapse. Now, you're Joshua. You're in the war room. What are you going to do at that point? I'm going to go, God, that's great advice, and I know you're really good at writing scripture and all that, and thanks for the sun and the moon, but we'll handle this one, right? That's not going to work for us. Thanks, but no thanks. There's conviction here for all of us. Because at some point we look at Scripture and we say, that doesn't make sense. And the Bible would say, follow His counterintuitive principles and His instructions anyway. Is He not your God? And if He is your God, then obey Him. Why do you call me Lord, Lord, and not do what I say? Bottom line, trust and obey. That's the bottom line. Even when you're thinking, I don't know where this is going to take us. They walked around the city 7 times, overweight, pasty white, trombone playing seminary grads. And the walls came down. And God said, see, just do what I say. Just do what I say. Hebrews chapter 11, verse 31. There was an interesting little caveat in the story of the taking of Jericho. And it had to do with this lady in verse number 31. Now, we've learned a lot about obedience in the 11th chapter of Hebrews. But now, what is interesting about this is the person that becomes a template for our faith is a gal that is introduced to us in verse 31 as the prostitute Rahab, right? Now, if you're looking for spiritual mentors, I'm thinking the business card should not read prostitute, right? That's not, I got a new disciple who's kind of training me in the Christian life. What does she do for life? She's a prostitute, right? You don't want that. That doesn't fit. Matter of fact, look at the past. Look, scan your eyes through Hebrews 11. She gets the last full verse in the chapter, right? She's the one on the list that we end with in terms of particular specific examples that get some explanation. Rahab, the prostitute? Now, you remember the story. She welcomed the spies, sent them out another way, and she was spared. Now, we could look at how she did that, and that's a story, but we've seen a lot of those in Hebrews 11. What's interesting and earth-shattering about this passage is that Rahab becomes an instructor of our faith. That's the amazing thing. And it was amazing even in that day. Matter of fact, turn back to Joshua 6 for just a quick second. Joshua chapter 6. Rahab is spared. She does what she's told. She keeps the command at great risk to her own well-being. And now she's spared by Joshua and his men. And look what it says about her in verse number 25. Joshua chapter 6. Look at verse number 25. Joshua spared Rahab the prostitute. There she is. With her family and all who belonged to her, because she hid the men Joshua had sent as spies to Jericho. Now we know that part. Now here's the amazing part that just stops us in our tracks. Here it goes now. Underline this. And she lives among the Israelites to this day. Now at the end, when Joshua's writing the chronology of the conquest, and this is years after it happened, he goes, oh yeah, and by the way, down the street here and around the corner, this gal we just talked about, she's living right over there. I mean, if you want to talk to her family, they live right over here. The prostitute lives with you guys? And wasn't she a Canaanite? I mean, an inhabitant and a citizen of Jericho? You mean this sinful person from the sinful city, from this sordid background, and she's living with you guys now? What are you doing? Here's the deal. What was important to us was that she was willing to do what God asked her to do, even if it was at great personal risk to herself, even if it was a bit counterintuitive for the rest of the people who lived in Jericho. You know, she was just willing to do the right thing. And here's the deal. If she's willing to do the right thing, she's with us. And she lives right over there. You want to go see her? You talk to her. Interesting story. God took her out of that past. And now, you know, she's living among us. It's an amazing thing. It's an amazing thing because it's so much like God, isn't it? That God keeps showing us that all he really cares about is whether you and I are going to let God be God and keep his instructions. That's what he cares about. Okay? Is that how we get saved? That's not what it's about. It's not about getting saved. It's about a path of obedience and sanctification. And God says, if you're going to let me be God, you know what? I don't care what your background is. I don't care what you've been through. I don't care who you are. I'm looking for someone whose heart is willing to obey me. See? And sometimes it's not the guys that you would expect. As a matter of fact, it's the most unexpected people. And you know what? We have a problem with that. We struggle with that. And I just want to ponder that for just a few minutes. Rahab the prostitute now is our instructor in verse number 31. That's odd. How is that? Because God is not interested in her past. God is just interested in whether or not she's now willing to obey him. That's it. That's her concern. That's God's concern about her, rather. That's it. You know, even godly people can really stumble over this. Do you think Samuel was a godly man? Godly man, right? I mean, Samuel's a godly guy. This guy's, I mean, he's walking with God, hearing God as a kid. I mean, he's an amazing guy. And when he was sent out to get the second king of Israel, because the first king was a failure. Why? Because the people of Israel chose the first king. They chose Saul, head and shoulders above everybody else. God says, great, you choose the first one, I'll choose the second one. Isn't that how it worked? So he sends out Samuel to go get the second king. I'm going to pick this one because your first one was an utter failure and you picked him. Now let me pick the next one. So he sends out Samuel with his flask of oil. Now go anoint the second king of Israel. And so he goes and God directs him to the house of Jesse. And he's got all these big up and coming sons, right? All these very talented and good looking sons. And he has them all out there and he says, okay, well, I guess God's next anointed king is here. So I got the oil. I'll anoint the next one. And the first one stands up. Now, you know that Jesse's going to send the most likely candidate first, right? And so he sets it, well, how about this one? Is this the one? And I don't know how, but Samuel's going to try to somehow get the green light from God here. And he looks at him. Do you know what happened in that verse? Do you remember what Samuel said? Samuel said this, surely the Lord's anointed stands before me. He thought that's the guy. That's him. Clearly, this is the guy. First choice of Jesse, and I'm thinking he looks like king material to me. This guy's going to be a great leader. Going to teach us a lot. He'll be a wonderful leader for us. And you remember what God said in response to Samuel's excitement about the first son of Jesse? He said, hey, Samuel, that's really great. I'm glad you like him. He's got his hair gel. He's looking good. Briefcase in hand. He's ready to go be king. But you know what? Here's the deal. Here's your problem, Mr. Godly man. Here's your problem. You're constantly looking at the outward appearance, and that's not how I view people. You're looking at their resume. You're looking at how they come off. You look at all the wrong things. He says, because I look at the what? Heart. That's what I'm looking at. Rahab, the prostitute, is going to teach us how to trust God. Absolutely. You know why? Because her heart changed, and her heart was now willing to obey God at great personal risk to her own safety. And God says, learn from that. See? Can you picture the scene? Samuel went through all the brothers, right? Jesse had them all, and they were all gelled up and ready to go. And he was like, well, I got a green light on none of them. I mean, they were done interviewing, right? Dad, now this does not speak highly for David. Dad didn't even bring David to the interview, right? As Samuel says, do you have any other sons? I don't get it. I'm supposed to be here, but none of these guys are supposed to be king. Well, I got another one, but I'm not thinking he's the guy. He's a little runt, actually, and he's out watching the sheep. I mean, I don't, no, he didn't even shower today. Not him. Well, is that the only other son? Yeah, that is. Okay, well, go get him. In comes the kid. Think about it. All the other guys decked out, and here comes the kid. And God says, that's the one. Why? Because David was a man after God's own heart. What's God interested in? Heart. But the resume, not going to fit your resume. Matter of fact, you're not going to pick a former prostitute to be your Sunday school teacher. I'm just thinking that's not going to happen. Right? But God says, no, you can learn a lot from that. I pluck these people out by my grace and set them in positions to do things for me because I am the God of grace. And it's about me, not about you. Rahab, yeah. We need to learn to accept that. Number three on your outline, let us learn to humbly, and it's going to take humility, accept God's unusual family. And it's unusual. Just look around. Right? I mean, some odd folks that make it into this thing. And I know you and I, you know, we can do that. And I know we can think about that. Wow, yeah, God has chosen

to change the world. Sons of Thunder, hair trigger, they're lighting up. They're all they're not the guys you want. Okay? Then you got guys like, Thomas. You want him on your team? For what? Right? What's Thomas going to do? Thomas is not the guy you want. And then you got a guy like Simon the Zealot. I'm not talking about Simon Peter, the other Simon. Simon the Zealot. I mean, that's what they call him. Here comes the Zealot. And that was a particular political branding in Israel. And those were the nuts. Those were the guys watching the Jerusalem news at night, and they're throwing their sandals at the TV set every night. They just can't. They can't handle. They are just and okay, take the Zealot. That'll be good. And then you got guys like let's throw in a turncoat IRS worker, right? Matthew, Levi, the tax collector, which is worse than an IRS worker because they really were selling out to the foreign occupying power. And oh yeah, Levi, come on, Matthew, you're me on team two, right? Peter. Right? He's going to quarterback the team. You've read about Peter. Is this the team you're picking? Not the team I'm picking. That's the team that God picked. Oh, and by the way, when you're looking around thinking, yeah, I guess he does pick some pretty unlikely candidates to be on his team, be sure when you're really struggling with that to bring a mirror to that little session. Okay? Because he let you in this thing too. Right? And I think if you think about it long enough and stare in the mirror long enough, you're going to go, well, I'm not quite sure why I got in. It's like Groucho Marx. I'd never join a club that would allow me as a member, right? Yeah, that's a good line. And if you think about it long enough, it's true. He brought you in with your past and your propensities, right? Think about that. Who did he choose? And now I know you have Matthias and the casting lots, Acts 1. But really, the 12th apostleship was outstanding, and God had picked that last one who would be younger and bring all of that into the next generation, the second half of the book of Acts, and he chooses the Apostle Paul, who was named Saul, which is appropriate because it was much like the first choice of Israel for king, the wrong choice. As a matter of fact, in 1 Timothy chapter 1, he describes himself as the worst of all sinners. And I know you think, well, that's just a low point. Maybe he was melancholy that day and he's just hard on himself. It's hyperbole. You know what? It's not. Earlier in the passage, he calls himself a blasphemer. That's a capital offense for an up-and-coming Pharisee. He calls himself one who is a violent man, right? And a persecutor of the fledgling church. I opposed God's work. I didn't have the sense to even see that this was God. I'm angry. I want to kill people. And I blaspheme God. And, you know, I was the worst of all sinners. But God chose me, he says, as an example of his unlimited patience, that he might be an example to those who would come later, like that's us, and believe on him for eternal life. Why is the guy who wrote half of the New Testament a guy that really had no reason to be a part of the team? Because God wanted to show that you have a part in the team, and the guy across the way has a part in the team, and Rahab has a part of this thing called the Christian life. And there's, oh, by the way, sidebar, Your Honor. Have you read Matthew chapter 1? That's the genealogy of Jesus Christ. Guess whose name shows up in that list? The prostitute. Rahab the prostitute. Rahab. Now I'm thinking, I don't want her in the genealogy of Jesus, please. Right? And you know who else shows up? Bathsheba. Have you read Matthew chapter 1? Bathsheba. Bathsheba? The gal who's having an adulterous affair with the king of Israel? We need somebody else to be the maternal ancestor of Christ. Tamar, she's in the list too, by the way. Tamar, having sex with her dad. Have you read that story? It's not good. And she is now honored with being a matriarch in the ancestry of Jesus Christ, who you will bow down and worship one day. And you know who's going to stand in line saying, yeah, we were a part of that genealogy? Tamar, right? Yeah, and Rahab, the prostitute. And people like Bathsheba. What's God trying to say to us? Here's what he's trying to say to us. Turn to one last passage. 1 Corinthians chapter 1. Here's what he's trying to say. He's trying to say this is all about grace. I mean, I do some unexpected things when it comes to putting people in place. Verse 26, brothers, think of what you were. This is 1 Corinthians 1:26. When you were called,

0: eyes by human standards. He didn't find the PhDs, right? Not many of you were influential. No one was calling you to do an interview on Nova, right, on PBS. Tell us, you know, give us some insight here. Nobody asked you that, right? And not many of noble birth, right? You weren't in the royal family. No one chasing, no paparazzi coming after you. Just a normal person. And everybody else around you is normal people, blue-collar people. We're just normal folks. But God chose the foolish things of the world to shame the wise. Because, by the way, across the page, all those wise men in their wisdom, they couldn't seem to find God. Earlier in the past, all the philosophers of the age, they didn't get it. But he chose the foolish things of the world to shame the wise. He chose the weak things of the world to shame the strong. Verse 28, he chose the lowly things of the world, the despised things. I'm getting the point, God, all right? things that are not, right? This is not helpful for your self-esteem. I get it. But it's true. You and I are nothing. We are not the brightest, you know, bulbs in the pack here. God chose us. He chose people like Rahab to be rich in faith, to nullify the things that are, so that, purpose clause, verse 29, underline it. Here's the reason. Are you ready? So that no one may boast before him. It ain't about you. Okay? God is God. You're not. Obey him. And look in the mirror and look across the aisle and say, man, it's about grace. It's all about grace. God is so good to choose low lives like us so that no one can boast. It's because of him, verse 30, that you're in Christ Jesus. I mean, that's what they're saying in verse 30. It is because of him. Do you think that's what they said to Rahab? It was easy to say about Rahab. Hey, you know what? It really ain't about you. You're not here because of you. You're here because of God's grace. Yeah, that's why he chooses the lowly, to remind us of that. It's because of him you're in Christ, who has become for us wisdom from God. That is our righteousness, our holiness, and our redemption. We didn't get here because of our righteousness, not because of our holiness. We didn't produce our own redemption. God did all that. Therefore, here it is, bottom line, as it is written, let him who boasts, boast in the Lord. When it comes down to it, that's what this is all about. It takes ambitious faith sometimes to get ourselves off the pedestal and to say, you know what? It's all about God. God is God. His instructions are to be followed, not selectively, but wholeheartedly. You are our Lord. We'll do what you say. And you know what? When we look around and we say, who are we to be a part of this? Now you're thinking right. It's all about grace. The unexpected team, the unusual family that we're part of. God is a great God. Let's just obey him this week. Let's just do. He's looking at your heart. He just wants you to follow him. Let's do that for his glory this week. Let's pray. God, help us, please, to be very simple and clear and straightforward about our resolve and our commitment to you. And about us being so smart and, oh, let us figure out how we can carefully and selectively choose how we're going to be Christians in this 21st century. Let's just take the instruction manual and do it. Let's just do what it says. Let's not have a life for work and a life for Sunday school. Let's not have a certain kind of ethic for our extended family and then one for our immediate family. God, just let us live as authentic people who recognize that you are God and we're just here to serve you. We're here to follow your instructions. Wholehearted, love you with all. We want to get what's behind door number one. We want to live a life that is lined by your presence and by your favor. Your daily presence that we have because we're doing what you ask us to do. We know it doesn't save us, God. It's not about salvation. This is about sanctification. It's about living a life that is in tune with your spirit, that is blessed by your spiritual prosperity and a lot of other kinds of prosperity too, that you pour into our lives when we're just willing to do what you say. If it sounds kooky, if it's weird, if it's like marching around a city, we'll just do it if that's what your word says. If it's as simple as dipping ourselves in the river, we'll do it. We're not going to hold back anymore. God, we don't want to hold back. I pray for us here, and I know it's hard in an auditorium that's got all these people in it, and we all come from different, you know, situations, different levels of spiritual growth, but I pray that there wouldn't be one person here today that doesn't think of the specific thing that we've been holding back on you, that we've been trying to rationalize our way out of. Let us all just come to you this morning with open hands, just saying, God, we're going to do what you say. If it's a little embarrassing, if it's odd, if it doesn't add up, we're just going to do it. And then, God, we're going to look back and recognize that you are a wonderful God of grace.
1: that you take people like us, people like Rahab, people like Tamar and Bathsheba, people like Paul and people like Thomas, and you pluck us out of the world to show that you are a God of mercy and grace so that no one can boast before you. It's all about you. We want to affirm that you're God in our lives today and that Jesus Christ is our Lord. In Jesus' name we pray. Amen.
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5: M. Scott Peck began his best-selling book with just three words, Life is Difficult. But Chuck Swindoll says the Old Testament book of Job takes it even further. Life is unfair. There's a difference, isn't there? 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Today on Insight for Living, we're featuring message number one in a 22-part biographical series. You're about to meet a man who had everything and was about to lose it all through no fault of his own. His name was Job. Chuck begins with prayer.
6: As the story unfolds from this ancient document, we are immediately impressed with a man who indeed was just a man, but what a man. He loved you, he feared you, Father, and he disciplined his life in such a way that he had nothing to do with evil and the compromises of those of his day. Thank you for the model of this man, and thank you for the lessons to be learned from just the opening words in this resume of righteousness. But our hearts skip a beat when we turn the page in his life and see the other side. And we become privy to something that not even Job knew was taking place. And our interest is tweaked. We're intrigued, our Father. We would have expected nothing but further blessing from your hand, and you, in your profound plan, made other arrangements that changed everything. To us, it seems unfair, and there are some in this place under this roof today who would say with a sigh, my situation is unfair. I do not deserve what I'm going through. And therefore, Lord, you speak in a timeless way just as you speak truth to us. And we find ourselves on the edge of our seats, anticipating what you will say to us from these ancient words, even in this 21st century. Thank you, Father, for your faithful, sovereign hand over us, that while you test us, you do not disgrace us. And while you strengthen and mature us, you are never cruel or dishonest. You have our good at heart, though your journey to get us there is sometimes shockingly surprising. I pray that you will give us not only ears to hear, but hearts to receive these verses from the book today and the application from Between the Lines as to what this message means to us. Direct our thoughts. Give us the ability to concentrate. Remove from us the cares of this age and the worries of our times and the decisions at the office and the needs of the home and all the stuff of life, so that you have our full attention. Come, thou fount of every blessing. Tune our hearts to sing, to hear your praise. Lord, we quiet ourselves before you now. We trust you to speak words of wisdom and assurance to those who lead us in this city, in this state, and in our government. We ask our Father that we might be good citizens, just as we are good Christians. Find us, our Father, actively engaged in things that matter. Deliver us from the enemy of passivity and the compromise of sloth and laziness. And now, our Father, it is our privilege to look to you now in worship as we reach into our wallets and as we write our checks, as we give our money. As those in the first century did, may we first give ourselves and then give of our treasure. We want you to know how much we love you, our Father, and these gifts represent that. We give from a pure motive, not to receive anything in return, but simply to lift our hearts and open our purses to you and say, you own it all. And we give joyfully and we give generously because of that. In the name of the Lord Jesus, we quiet ourselves before you and we give. And all God's people said, amen.
5: 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Chuck's titled today's message, Setting the Stage for Disaster.
6: Life was not only difficult, life became, for Job, absolutely, categorically unfair. You may not know the story of Job, and so I might be shooting in the dark. Allow me a few moments for a quick and dirty analysis. He's a man of unparalleled piety. He's a man of well-deserved prosperity. He is a good and rich man, a fine husband, and a faithful father. In a quick and brutal sweep of calamities, he is reduced to a twisted mass of brokenness and grief. The extraordinary accumulation of back-to-back disasters are enough to finish off any one of us. Job is left penniless, homeless, helpless, and childless. Standing beside 10 fresh graves on a windswept hill, his wife heaving in sobs beside him, having heard him say, whether he gives or takes, we will follow him. She secretly whispers, just curse God and die. Misery and mystery are added to the insult and injury of his experience. As he sits there covered with skin ulcers that are now erupting with pus, swelling his body with fever and maddeningly giving him an itch that will not go away. There are three friends that arrive. They sit and stare for 7 days and seven nights without a word. Just imagine. First, they don't recognize him, which tells you something of the swelling and the sores all over him. And then they are at a loss for words. Unfortunately, they lost that loss for words. And when they spoke, they had nothing but blame. You're getting what you deserve. Though they couch it in much more philosophical terms. That was bad enough. But the misery turns to mystery with God's silence. If the words of the friends were hard to hear, the silence of God was intolerable. Not until the 38th chapter of the book does God speak. The book opens with a wonderful resume of a good man. There was a man in the land of Uz whose name was Job. That man was blameless. Doesn't mean perfect. It means he did not compromise with moral evil. He was a man whose business was handled with integrity. He was a man who was respected by those around him, whether in or outside the family. He was upright, fearing God, turning away from evil. And then the next most important part of him, following his character, would be his family. He's blessed with 7 sons, 3 daughters that have been born to him. By the time the story is told us in the text, they're all grown. This is a grandfather's life at its best, if you will. By now, he has amassed a remarkable number of possessions. Possessions had to do with these 7,000 sheep. The wool from the animals could be woven into fabric, which would be made into warm clothing for the cold winter days. The food would also be provided from them, and that would add to the diet. There were 3,000 camels. There were 500 yoke of oxen. Don't miss this. That means there were 1,000 of them. 2 yoked together to plow the fields, to cause the crops to be plowed and to be prepared, and the soil to be prepared for the growing of the food. And then there were 500 female donkeys. Over and above that is a wonderful family, all grown kids. This guy is rich and he's got it made, and no one is criticizing because there's nothing to criticize. Wealthy, good, godly, but not out of touch. You will notice he did have his concerns. His sons, verse 4, used to go and hold a feast in the house of each one on his day, and they would send and invite their 3 sisters to eat and drink with them. Came about when the days of feasting had completed their cycle, Job would send and consecrate them, rising up early in the morning and offering burnt offerings, according to the number of them all, offering up 10 burnt offerings in the name of each one of them, concerned that perhaps, maybe even in their hearts, there had been a little bit of profanity or perhaps an off-colored story that was told in the feasting. And Job was so concerned, not only for his walk, but for the walk of his children. Verses 1 to 5, full of good news, wonderful blessing, business integrity, purity of heart, faithfulness of life, domestically blameless, professionally respected. William Clayton's hymn comes to mind from the 19th century. God's hand of love shall be your guide, and all your need he will provide. His power shall every foe dispel. All is well, all is well. And so it was that night Job went to sleep. As Job sleeps, another scene opens to us that Job knows nothing about. It happens in our lives as well. When we're not aware of it, God is carrying out a plan that would amaze us and on occasion would shock us. He is permitting things to get underway that we would have never expected. Either that or he is not fully sovereign. This is a very important part of understanding Job. If it teaches nothing else, it teaches the absolute sovereignty of God, which is full of mystery. Without Job's knowing it, something is happening in the heavenlies, and we are transported from earth to the third heaven. Look at the difference in the opening lines of verse 1 and verse 6. Look in your Bible. There was a man, there was a day. Look at that. There was a man who lived on this earth. There was a day in the throne room of God. We are moved from the familiar planet of our world to the unfamiliar scene of the third heaven. The only ones comfortable there would be the seraphim, who fill the presence of the living God with the flutter of their wings, with six wings. Two they cover their face, and with two they fly, with two they cover their feet. They are the attendants of the Almighty. They are called in verse 6, the sons of God. William Chalmers Smith wrote, immortal, invisible, God only wise, in light inaccessible, hid from our eyes, most blessed, most glorious, the ancient of days, almighty, victorious, thy great name we praise. Great Father of glory, pure Father of light, thine angels adore thee. All veiling their sight, all praise we would render, O help us to see, 'tis only the splendor of light hideth thee. It is in the laser-like light of the third heaven we come in verse 6. And God is sitting in his throne room, if you will, to use our terms. And he looks about and he sees the sons of God that have come to present themselves before the Lord. That makes sense. They're accountable to him. They do his bidding. They carry out his will. They accomplish his purposes. But there is an intruder. There is one who is not among the elect angels. He is identified in the Hebrew text. Get this. The Satan. Hasatan. Every time the name Satan appears in the first two chapters, it is Hasatan. Ha, meaning the Satan, Satan. Sounds strange until you think, sometime we'll use the name Judas in that way. If we form a company of close friends and we put a plan together that is secret and we hope to carry it out in the business world, and one of the individuals in the group turns against us and lets that plan be known to our opponents in business, we sometime refer to that man as the Judas of the group. In this case, it isn't the Judas, it is the Satan. What does it mean? Satan is the Hebrew verb, and most often Hebrew words originate with the verb form. Satan means to be an adversary, to resist. Sometime in noun form, it is rendered simply the adversary, or the accuser. Revelation 12, verse 10, tells us that he is the accuser of the brethren. I'm sure it would include the sisters as well. He accuses God's people day and night. And here the accuser appears among the other angels. Pause and remember, Satan is not a little imp with a red body and a pitchfork sitting on one of your shoulders, whispering ugly little nothings in your ear. That's a medieval caricature that Satan would love you to believe. He is the most attractive, brilliant, powerful archangel that God ever created. He has not lost his brilliance. He has not lost his power. He has not lost his beauty. He is also insidious. And his favorite method of working is behind the scenes. Because he is invisible does not mean he is therefore not real. He is real. As we will see a little later, he has personality. And he is engaged in a wholesale commitment to destroying God's people and ruining, where possible, God's plan. So he's standing in the heavenlies among the group. Beginning at verse 7 down through verse 12, we have a dialogue that is a most interesting dialogue. You won't find it anywhere else in the Bible. Only here. Here and in chapter 2. The Lord said, verse 7, Satan answered, verse 7. I should have said the Satan, the accuser. The Lord said, verse 8, the Satan answered, verse 9. And verse 12, the Lord said, and the Satan departed. So it's a dialogue back and forth. The Lord God sees the intruder and speaks to him. From where did you come? From where do you come? Please don't misread that. I'm always a little humored by people's reading things in the wrong way. For example, when the Lord came to the Garden of Eden and he said, Adam, where are you? I mean, it wasn't like, I can't find you. Help me out. Where are you, Adam? Adam! It's not that. God is omniscient. He knows everything. His question could be, why are you where you are? What are you doing there? What are you doing hiding from me? We don't have that kind of relationship. He says to Satan, tell me where you've been about. What's been going on? Satan's answer is brief and somewhat impudent. Roaming about on the earth and walking around on it. The Satan has access to this planet as well as the heavenlies. He moves about and his demonic forces as well. If you could see the demonic forces, you would be heartsick. Frightened. You may not ever laugh again until you also were able to see the angelic presence and what goes on between the two of those forces. But he now, Satan, remember, can only be one place at one time. He is not omnipresent. So now that he's brought himself back into this throne room, the Lord says to him, where have you been? I've been roaming about on this earth. He has random access to wherever and matter and the elements of this earth that hold us in check do not affect him. He's a supernatural being. He could move from Asia to America. He could move from Mexico to the North Pole in a split second of time. Those kind of things are not the things that restrain spiritual beings. The same will be true of us in our spiritual bodies. He says, I've been roaming about on the earth. I love the statement the Lord asks. Have you considered my servant Job? Oh, I failed to read the most important part of his resume. Chapter 1, verse 3, last sentence. That man was the greatest of all the men of the East. No exaggeration. But you know the wonderful thing about Job is that he was a servant. There was no celebrity about Job. There was no pride in Job's heart. Job is a servant of God. Did you observe my servant? By the way, if our Lord were pointing out to the enemy you, would he use the word servant to describe you? I hope so. Have you observed my servant Job down there? In fact, he adds, there is no one like him on the earth. A blameless and upright man, fearing God and turning away from evil. With the word evil, the original axis of evil responds, interestingly, Does Job fear God for nothing? I mean, look, talk about kid glove treatment, penthouse perks. Look at what he has. Watch closely. Have you not made a hedge about him and his house and all that he has? Look at the categories. You have protected him in his body. You have protected him in his family. And you have protected his possessions, all that he owns, on every side. I mean, the divine wall around this man's life is enviable. You have not only protected him, you have blessed the work of his hands, and his possessions have increased in the land. The accuser points out divine favoritism, the audacity of that. You have built a hedge around him. You have blessed him like no other. Who wouldn't worship you? I promised you a quick understanding or survey of his personality. We know that he has an intellect because he converses with the Lord. We know that Satan has emotions because he is antagonistic toward Job. We know that he has volition because he purposes to destroy Job and to disgrace God. His great hope is to level Job. You bring him down to the dirt like the rest of those humans have to live, and you'll see what he's made of. Look at how he puts it. You put forth your hand, verse 11, and touch all. I have marked that word in my Bible. Touch all that he has, and he will curse you to your face.
5: Satan was convinced that Job's faith was nothing more than a product of God's generosity and protection. Strip them away and he'd crumble. It's a chilling thought, because the enemy makes the same calculated wager about you and me every single day. 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Our Bible teacher Chuck Swindoll has just started his biographical series on the life of Job. 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

0: What does it look like to live a life of courage, conviction, and unshakable faith in a world that often feels chaotic and uncertain? At TWR UK, we believe that the story of those who've gone before us can shine a powerful light on how we live today. That's why we're excited to bring you Lives of Faith, a series exploring the remarkable journeys of some of the most influential Christians of the last century. People like Corrie ten Boom, whose extraordinary forgiveness in the face of unimaginable suffering continues to challenge and inspire. Billy Graham, whose bold proclamation of the gospel reached millions across the globe. And John Stott, whose clarity of thought and humility of spirit helped shape the modern church. Each episode takes you beyond the headlines and the history books. 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And more importantly, we ask, what can their lives teach us today? 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
2: It's easy to imagine that God will do a miracle for other people, but never, ever for me. Sure, I believe that God can do miracles, just not for me. I mean, if I believe in a miracle and he doesn't show up, I'm going to look like a fool. I'm Bernie Diamond, and welcome again to the program as we take a look at God's attitude towards miracles from a different perspective. How often in life do we think to ourselves, I just need a miracle? Nothing but a miracle is going to get this done. And you know the struggle with that? We just don't know when or even if a miracle is ever going to happen. Is God going to step in this time? Or not. I mean, if I believe God for a miracle and it doesn't happen, I'm going to look like an idiot. And you know something? So often, that's exactly what stops us from believing in him for a miracle. What will other people say? What if I believe God for this or for that, and I tell someone else, and then God doesn't come through, and then I look stupid? Well, maybe it'd be safer not to believe in God for that breakthrough. Maybe I should just shut up and stay in my little box and put up with the misery that's going on in my life and let other people ask Jesus for stuff. Do you see the mentality? Do you see how pride can stop us from asking and receiving? Jesus once said to his disciples, "The reason you haven't received anything is because you haven't asked me for anything yet." But, well, anyone who's ever dared in their heart to believe God for a miracle will know that feeling, that niggling sense of, what will other people think? This is real life. I don't want to dress up the idea of miracles. There are two equal and opposite mistakes in talking and thinking about miracles. The first one is to under-spiritualize. We can think and act and behave and believe as though miracles never happen. I have to tell you something. If miracles never happen, I wouldn't be sitting here with you right now. I just wouldn't. I wouldn't even be on air on this station. I would have gone broke ages ago. The other end of the spectrum is to over-spiritualize. This kind of drifting on cloud nine kind of spirituality, as if nothing ever goes wrong in life if you believe in Jesus. What a load of rubbish. Of course things go wrong. Of course we make mistakes. Of course people get cancer. Of course children die. But somewhere in the middle of all that, The notion that I might be embarrassed if I believe in God for a miracle and he doesn't show up, well, that sort of thing niggles away at our minds, doesn't it? I want to introduce you today to a couple of men, men at the bottom of the social ladder who put everything on the line, and a third man right at the top of the social ladder who did the same. The first of these two men are blind beggars. They heard that Jesus was in town. Here's what happened. You can read about it in Matthew chapter 20. As they were leaving Jericho, a large crowd followed Jesus. There were two blind men sitting by the roadside. When they heard that Jesus was passing by, they shouted, "Lord, Lord, have mercy on us, Son of David." The crowd sternly ordered them to be quiet, but they shouted even more loudly, "Have mercy on us, Lord, Son of David." Jesus stood still and called to them, saying, "What do you want me to do?" And they said to him, "Lord, let our eyes be opened." Moved with compassion, Jesus touched their eyes. Immediately, they regained their sight and followed him. See, these were two blind, beggarly outcasts. There was no social security safety net in those days, no check coming in the mail every 2 weeks. They were blind, they couldn't work, therefore they were poor, therefore they were ostracized, therefore they weren't part of the crowd following Jesus, they were sitting on the side of the road. And these crowds were milling around Jesus. They were normal people. They were the beautiful people. They were the people who had a right to be there. It would have been so easy for these blind beggars just to say to one another, "Hey, Fred, Jesus is here." "Yeah, I know, Dave, but look at us. Do you really, really think he'd ever do one of those miracles for the likes of you and me?" Nah, you're right. It's a complete waste of time, isn't it? Can you imagine? Can you imagine if they'd had that attitude? They'd have died blind. What a complete and utter tragedy that would have been. What? There aren't any words to describe it. "I'm not good enough. Let's not go." They would have missed out, wouldn't they? You get it? And look at what they did. They shouted out in public. The crowds told them to shush. But they went public anyway. They went against public opinion. They went against conventional wisdom. Conventional wisdom was, Jesus won't do a miracle for you because you're not one of the beautiful people, right? And yet, they got their miracle. But, I hear you say, but they were outcasts. When it comes to reputation, they had nothing to lose. Well, maybe you're right. Perhaps they had nothing to lose. They were, after all, at the bottom of the social register. So now let's look at a man at the complete opposite end of the social scale, a man by the name of Jairus. When Jesus had crossed again in the boat to the other side, a great crowd gathered around him, and he was by the sea. Then one of the leaders of the synagogue, a man named Jairus, came, and when he saw Jesus, he fell at his feet and begged him repeatedly, "My little daughter is at the point of death. Come and lay your hands on her so that she may be made well and live." This was the leader of the synagogue. This Jairus guy was really somebody. Jesus, on the other hand, even though he was drawing big crowds, already had a dodgy relationship with the religious hierarchy in Jerusalem. But this man's desperation outweighed his concern over his reputation. He threw himself publicly in front of the crowds, in front of the people who attended his synagogue, down at Jesus' feet. He would have looked pretty stupid if Jesus had ignored him or turned him away. And there it is. There's the answer. Read Matthew, Mark, Luke, or John, any one of the historical accounts of Jesus' life, and tell me if you can find one instance where Jesus turned away just one person who came to him and asked him for a miracle. And I've got to tell you, I'm going to save you some time. There's not a one. Tell me the one time when Jesus admonished someone for having too much faith or for calling on him in public. Not once. That's why people did it. That's why they weren't concerned with looking stupid, because he never turned them away. Didn't always give them the answer they were looking for, but mostly he did. Jesus never, ever turned them away. Jesus never made them look stupid. He always rewarded their faith. Now I've decided I am happy to put my faith in him and believe in him for a miracle when I need one, even if I end up looking stupid. I'm sorry, I just don't care what other people think. I don't mean that arrogantly. I just don't care what you think. Actually, what everyone else thinks is absolutely irrelevant. I'd rather look a fool. Sure, people think that sometimes, than miss out on the miracle working power of God in my life. And you know what happens when we abandon our reputation? When we stop worrying about what other people think and put our trust in Jesus, you know what happens? We end up seeing more than our fair share of miracles. I had one just yesterday. God opened a door that had been firmly shut to me for years. Should never have been opened, but it was. I don't know. More than my fair share of miracles? That works, doesn't it? Before we go our different ways today, I was wondering if I can ask you for your input, a bit of help, if you will, to guide me along my way. As you might imagine, we receive a lot of feedback to a different perspective from right around the world. And one of the most common things that people say is, I wish you could teach more about subject X. So that got me to thinking, wouldn't it be great if we could be a bit more intentional about that? Wouldn't it be great if I could get your input on the teaching topics that would really speak into your life? So can I ask you, when you have a moment, to head across to teachingtopics.org to have your say? It'll only take you a couple of minutes, and who knows how many others across the globe might be blessed by your God-inspired ideas. That web address again is teachingtopics.org. Just a few minutes of your time could have a powerful impact that ripples out into countless lives in places that we can't even begin to imagine. I'm Bernie Diamond, and I'll catch you again same time tomorrow with a different perspective.
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3: Do I have the right to blame you? Do I have the right to have ill will towards you, even when you have wronged me? According to the scripture, I don't believe you and I can play the blame game, frankly, and get by with it. Because what we are doing is we're doing this. We're assigning to someone else, we're saying it's your fault. Now, what they did may be a willful act of belligerence toward us, to hurt us in some fashion. How am I to respond? We have to ask, what is right?
4: Kids will often place blame for their actions on anything but themselves. But children aren't the only ones who point fingers. Welcome to In Touch, the teaching ministry of Dr. Charles Stanley. Today's program encourages us to lay fault-finding aside and instead look to Jesus for forgiveness, course correction, and healing. Here's part one of The Blame Game.
3: The title of this message is the title of the oldest game in all of humanity. It is a game all of us have played probably many times in our life, and it's a game that nobody ultimately wins. And it's a game that was played by the very first family in the Bible. And that game, the name of that game, is the blame game. All of us at some time or the other have played that game, blaming someone else for our circumstances or for what they've done to us. And so I want you to read, if you will, in Genesis chapter 3, in this very first book of the Bible, very first family, they played this game. And you'll recall, for example, in this third chapter that Satan has tempted Eve. And she has partaken of the tree of good and evil, which God forbid her to do. And, of course, gave it to her husband. And so I want us to begin reading in this eighth verse. And the scripture says, and Adam and Eve now have sinned against God. And the Bible says, and they heard the sound of the Lord God walking in the garden in the cool of the day. And the man and his wife hid themselves from the presence of the Lord God among the trees of the garden. Then the Lord God called to the man and said to him, where are you? And he said, I heard the sound of thee in the garden, and I was afraid because I was naked, and so I hid myself. And he said, who told you that you were naked? Have you eaten from the tree of which I commanded you not to eat? And the man said, the woman whom thou gavest to be with me, she gave me from the tree, and I ate. And the Lord God said to the woman, what is this you have done? And the woman said, the serpent deceived me, and I ate. And the Lord God said to the serpent, and he didn't say anything. You know why? Because there wasn't anything to say. He knew exactly where he was, and he knew exactly what was going on and what was happening, and so there wasn't any point in him making any excuse about what was going on. And so I want us to look at this passage and deal with something that all of us have to deal with, because the truth is all of us at times are prone to blame someone else for our circumstances, or blame someone else for something that they've said or something that they've done, and somehow we think it's going to make us feel better or look better. And what I want us to do is to look at this, and I want you to be honest, as I've had to be in my own heart, to ask myself the question, is there anybody I'm blaming for anything? Because when you and I open the Word of God and look at reality, there are a lot of folks who have little subtle blames that they're using on people. They don't maybe say it. And then there's some people who have vehement blame. I mean, they're just absolutely bitterly blaming someone for something that has happened to them or the way they treated them. So let me serve it up front. I'm not talking about being blamed for something you didn't do or necessarily or something you did. I'm simply saying that the blame game doesn't work. It doesn't work no matter whether you are guilty of what somebody has accused you of and you blame them or you have been blamed. It doesn't make any difference. Because the issue is, what is the right response when we sin against God, and what is the right response when we are accused of hurting someone when we did not or did not mean to? So when someone hurts us, what is our response? Do I have a right to blame and to lay blame and to claim blame and to lay the fault at someone else when they have wronged me? Well, whether it's in a church or whether it's in a school or whether it's in the government, and we certainly see that going on, or whether it's in your home or whether it's among your friends, the blame game, according to the Scripture, just isn't God's way of doing things. Now, I want us to look at it for just a moment, because what it is, in essence, is this. It is an attempt on our part to shift the responsibility for what's happening to someone else. For example, if I wrong someone and I don't want to assume responsibility, then I'm going to blame my circumstance or blame someone else for something that they said or they did. Or, for example, let's say that I'm having some bad feeling about something, and so to get out of my depression, I'm just going to blame somebody else. I'm going to find, and you can always find some reason to blame some circumstance or someone else for what you're feeling. Now, there are times when people do hurt us, no question about it. They say things, they do things that really and truly deeply hurt us. Now, the question is this: what is my response to be when I am genuinely, willfully wronged by someone else? Am I, and do I have the right to say, well, here's what you did. What you did is that you did me wrong, and therefore because you wronged me, this is the way I feel. And the way I feel is because you made me feel this way, because I wouldn't feel this way if you hadn't made me feel that way. And so what I'm doing is I am shifting, I am disowning what is rightfully mine. Now, what they did may be a willful act of belligerence toward us, to hurt us in some fashion. How am I to respond? Well, no matter what they have done, we have to ask, what is right? And according to the Scripture, we have to ask this question: do I have the right to blame and to lay blame? Do I have the right to say to someone, do I have the right to express this? Do I have a right to feel that? Do I have a right to express that? Do I have a right to harbor that in my life? Well, the truth is we don't. Because when you think about blame, it is shifting to them something that you and I may feel they certainly deserve. But as a believer, what is my response to be? You see, I am responsible for my responses to people who hurt me, no matter what they do. I am still responsible to respond in a godly fashion. Just because someone hurts me does not mean that I have the right to hurt them back or to have ill will toward them or to defend myself in some fashion or to blame them. Now, what we have to ask is, why do people play this game in the first place? Why do people get caught up in blaming others? Well, I think one of the primary reasons we play that game is because we don't want to feel exposed. That is, if we have some weakness or some frailty, or let's say we've made a mistake, or let's say, for example, we've sinned. The reason we play the blame game is we don't like to be exposed. We don't like for our weaknesses to show up. We don't like people to see how frail we really are. The truth is we all sin against God. The truth is we're all frail. The truth is we're all weak in areas of our life. But we don't like that, so we don't blame it on somebody else. Well, if you hadn't said that, I wouldn't have said this. If you hadn't done that, I wouldn't have done this. If you'd have been there on time, I wouldn't have done so-and-so. And so we blame because what we want to do is we want to appear to be self-sufficient, adequate, and always there doing the right thing all the time when none of us do. And so to make ourselves feel better, we want to blame someone else. A second thing is this. We don't like the consequences. For example, if we have done wrong, we don't like the consequences. So the best thing we can do

going. And they're looking bad, and I'm looking better all the time. The only problem is, it is not God's way of responding to difficulties and hardships and blame and things that people want to put on us. And then, of course, we just don't like the idea of failing. So when you think about all the ways that people get into this blame game, what we have to ask is this. When it happens, who's responsible? Now, here's the bottom line. You and I are responsible when we make mistakes and when we do wrong. When we sin against God, we are responsible. It doesn't make any difference what it is. You and I can't blame someone else for what we do when it's wrong. Equally as important as this. Neither can I justify my ill will towards someone else who has wronged me or is blaming me. I can't justify blaming someone. And so when you think about how we do react, we are oftentimes quick to blame someone else. We are quick to retaliate. We are quick to let vengeance rise up on the inside of us. But blame says, I lay this at their feet. I hold them responsible. What we have to ask is, whatever happened to forgiveness? Because it's real easy to blame and to hold someone responsible. And so when I look at Adam and Eve here, what happened here? The scripture says that when God spoke, that Adam said, the woman whom you gave to me, she's the one, the woman whom you gave to me. It's because you gave me this woman. That's the reason I'm guilty. She said, well, the reason I did it is because Satan deceived me. Well, both of those things are true. The problem is that our sin is never justifiable. It doesn't make any difference what caused it. And so as long as I can shift the blame to someone else, then I refuse to assume personal responsibility for my actions. Now, when you and I refuse to assume personal responsibility for our actions, then what we're doing, we've got to blame something, circumstance, people, whatever it may be. In God's eyes, that is never acceptable. It wasn't acceptable with Adam and Eve. God didn't say, well, you poor things, you know what? That's true, and therefore, I'm just going to let you get by with that. He didn't say that. He held them responsible for their responses. Sure, Satan said to Eve. He lied. He twisted the word of God. He said, this will be good for your taste. It certainly will satisfy your desire for beauty and for knowledge. You'll be like God. Now, the fact that she sinned against God, she was deceived, no doubt about it. But the fact that she did, she can't blame her action. And I'm going to show you why in a moment. She can't blame that on Satan. He can't blame that on his wife. We can't blame our disobedience on anybody. We have to assume personal responsibility. For example, you and I, if we could practice that and get by with it, here's what we could say. Well, God, the reason I sin is it is your fault. And so the church could say, it's not our fault we sin. And here's how we could justify it. We'd say, well, after all, you let me be born with an old sinful nature. You knew when I came into this world, God, that I had an old sinful nature and that I was just going to naturally and deliberately and willfully, even as a child, was going to disobey my parents. You knew I was going to sin. So therefore, all my disobedience and all my sin all of my life is your fault because you made me do it. No, he didn't. So we could go back to Adam and Eve, for example. Now, there's the tree in the Garden of Eden, and Satan could have said, well, God, I mean, you put the tree in there. If you hadn't wanted this to happen, why'd you put the tree there to begin with? And so God placed the tree there to give them the privilege of making a choice to serve him and to love him and obey him because they chose to, not because they had to. They're not robots. And so what we do is we practice the same game, and we look for somebody, and we say, well, you made me do it. Now, think about this for a moment. All of us have a free will. Now, when I say a free will, I mean up to a certain limitation. God doesn't give absolute freedom to anybody, or people could do things that God's not going to allow them to do. But for the most part, let's say we do have, to a great degree, a free will, which means that we have the right to choose. So that if I have the freedom to make choices, upon whom can I lay the blame for the choices I make? Nobody can make me make the choices I make in life. Now, if no one can make me make that choice, how in the world am I going to blame someone else? You say, well, now let me tell you what someone did to me. So somebody gossips about you terribly or says something horribly about you. And, I mean, you are just having a terrible time with that. And so your response is you hold them responsible. And so you say, well, here's what they did. And so you blame them. Let's say that somebody else listens to them, and so they start feeling hard toward you. And so you blame them, and you lay

0: at their feet. Now, it is not your fault for what they said. You couldn't help what somebody else says about you or what someone else does to you. You and I are not responsible for what they do to us. We are responsible for how we respond to what they do to us. Listen, you and I are just as responsible for how we respond to wrongs done to us as they are for the wrongs that they did. And therefore, that eliminates me playing the blame game. I can't blame someone else. Now, they may have done it, they may have said it, and everything they said right here is true. And that is, Adam said, she gave it to me. She did. Eve said, Satan tempted me and he deceived me. And he did. No question about it. But isn't it interesting that God says, well, let's see what's going on here. He didn't say anything. And if you'll notice what he did when he came to the latter part of this third chapter, he starts talking about what's going to happen to them as a result of their making choices which they knew were wrong. Now, so when we start talking about blame and blaming someone else for what they do, as a child of God in whom the Spirit of God is living, you and I have the power within us to forgive people no matter what they do to us. Now, if we didn't have that power within us, that's something else. But when you and I became a child of God, the Bible says we were born again. We have a new nature, a new spirit, a new heart, and a new life. And sometimes we can act like the world, but we're still different. We're new. And therefore, we have the Holy Spirit living on the inside of us who will enable you and me to respond correctly in any and every situation. And the blame game does not fit a child of God of holding something against someone else. Maybe they did. Maybe they did hurt you badly. No question about it. And so you say, well, because they did this, this is the way I feel. No, there's no place in Scripture where you and I will find that we have the privilege of holding animosity towards someone else because of what they did to us. I don't have the right to play this game. I don't have the right to blame and to hold that blame towards someone else, to lay at their feet and keep it there. Now you say, well, what about this idea? Are you talking about controlling and the whole issue here of other people making us do things? Haven't you heard people say, you make me feel horrible? No, they don't. You chose to. You make me angry. Did you know that nobody can make you angry? Now, if somebody else could control your life, they can. But I want you to think about something for a moment. Where in the Bible do you ever find Jesus controlling anybody? He doesn't do it. If he were going to control someone, he'd have controlled Judas and Peter for two, just two examples. He would have controlled many people. He would have controlled Pilate. He would have controlled the men who were going to nail him to a tree. I mean, Jesus is nowhere in, he's not anywhere controlling people. You know what he would do? He would preach and multitudes would come and listen to him. Some of them would turn away. If he were going to control someone, he would have said, all of you believe in me as Savior and Lord and you are now saved. He would have controlled their salvation. If Jesus had controlled one person, why not control them all? You see, he didn't operate that way. They had a free will. Some of them listened to him and said, we don't believe this. In fact, on one occasion, so many people walking away, he said, even to his disciples, he said, are you all leaving too? There's not a single evidence in the Bible where God controls a person. He will put great pressure upon us. When God wants us to do something and we don't want to do it, he'll put intense pressure upon us. But the ultimate final decision in our life is we choose how we're going to respond. Now, if you'll think about folks who do this, if you'll think about people that you're around who are always blaming someone else, what are they usually doing? Their conversation is other-oriented. In other words, it's how I feel, what he did. This is how they hurt me. And so if you think about it, you don't really want to be around somebody who's always blaming someone else. What they're doing is they refuse to assume responsibility for their actions if they have wronged someone else or for their attitude even though someone else has wronged them. Now, we don't like that part. We think, well, I know. Well, you mean to tell me that if someone wrongs me that I'm responsible for my response? Absolutely we are. Why? Because they cannot control us. No one else can control your responses. And they're not really responsible for your responses. You say, well, you mean to tell me that if somebody hurts me deeply, that they're not responsible for the way I feel? Because you and I choose the way we feel. Listen, all of us can come up with something that someone has done to us and hurt us deeply. You know what you'll find? You're going to find somebody else who's hurt more deeply than you've ever been hurt. who's been wronged in worse ways than you and I have been wronged. And you know what? They have this sweet, loving, godly spirit about them. Why? Because they chose not to respond in an ungodly fashion. And you see, if we have a free will, you and I choose how we're going to respond. Now, Adam could have said, God, we are naked, we are hiding out, we sinned against you, we are ashamed, and we are so sorry, and what will you do? How do you handle it when we do things like this? No, he said, the woman you gave me, she's the one who blew it. She gave it to me. God didn't accept their answers, and he doesn't accept ours. I cannot hold someone else indebted to me for something they do wrong and walk in the Spirit of God and be a godly man, or you can't be that and be a godly woman. We can't do it. It's not even a question of whether we've been hurt or not, or whether we will be hurt or not. We all have been hurt. We are all going to be hurt. That's just part of living in a world where there is sin and disobedience and wickedness and violence. We're going to get it. But the issue is this, not whether we're going to be hurt or not, or whether we have, but how do we respond? You and I cannot justify a wrong response to those who have wronged us, no matter what they do to us.
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3: Well, I think a lot of us have been to that place probably at some point where we thought, Lord, how much more can I handle? And Lord, why are you letting this happen? And sometimes we know why it's happening. We look at our lives, we realize that God's up to something good. And because it's painful, we don't think it's good. But remember what he said. He said he causes all things to work together for good to those who love him, to those who are called according to his purpose. And so even though it's painful, it can be good. Now, what we have to remember is this. The sooner you and I relax and say, okay, God, whatever you want is what I want. All of a sudden, it's amazing how our attitude changes right in the midst of that storm. Somebody says, well, how can I do that? You have to get your focus on God. Help me to understand why I'm going through this. And it's amazing that once you understand why God is allowing something like that, you just have this awesome sense of peace that covers you. Even though the pain is still there, there's a peace that prevails above all of that. And so I just want to have a word of prayer for some of you who may be going through a storm right now, and you've been in it a long time. You're about to give up and quit. Don't give up. God isn't giving up on you. You don't have to give up on him. Let's pray. Father, how grateful we are that you've said, I will never leave you nor forsake you. We accept that as true. And I trust that somebody who is hurting very painfully right now would recognize that sometime that's just an act of love on your part. You're up to something very good in their life. Give them the courage to hold on, and the faith to trust you that you're a good God, full of goodness, love, and mercy, and that you will see them through this and you will accomplish your purpose for them. In Jesus' name, amen.
1: 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And if you have a story about what you've learned through this program, please share it with us. 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This is TWR Choice. I'm Dave Piper, and we are just half an hour away from Mission 66 with Luis Sayo. But first, it's time for Renewing Your Mind.
4: How can I tell by looking at the law of God or the word of God or the commandments of God whether I should be a butcher, a baker, or a candlestick maker? I can't flip open the Bible to 2 Timothy and point my finger down at the text and it says, and thou, R.C. Sproul, should be a butcher.
5: Well, that's a question all of us have probably asked at one time or another. How can I know the will of God for my life? Especially when we face decisions that Scripture doesn't address. Questions like, where should I live? Or what career should I choose? Or who should I marry? But right now, let's join RC with a message from this series.
4: Today, we're going to begin a series called Dealing with Difficult Problems. And before we get started, let me make mention of a friend I had in seminary who was one of my classmates 100 years ago. In Pittsburgh, who, while he was attending seminary, was engaged on the side with an educational television studio there in Pittsburgh, experimenting with a new format of video specifically designed for children. And this man's name was Fred Rogers. And so in terms of my wardrobe for this series, I'm taking a cue from my seminary classmate, Fred Rogers, who always found it to be a wonderful day in the neighborhood. Well, we're going to start this series by looking at the first question or problem that Christians face, which is the question, how do we know the will of God for our lives? I haven't really kept track of the questions that people ask me in terms of theology and spiritual things, but I am convinced that the question I hear more frequently than any other question from earnest Christians is exactly that question. How can I know what God's will is for my life? And it's a question that is not born, I don't think, of idle curiosity, but out of an earnest desire of people to make sure that what they're doing with their lives, with their vocations, their careers, their marriages, and all the rest, that they be in accordance with the will of God. But whenever I do get that question, how do I know the will of God for my life, I always answer it by saying, you know, that's really not an easy question, because the whole matter of God's will from a biblical perspective is a complicated thing. And the reason for the complication is this, that the Bible speaks about the will of God in more than one way. In fact, it speaks about the will of God in several different ways. For example, in the New Testament, we have two different Greek words, both of which may be translated by the English word will. And it would be nice to say that when you have the one Greek word, it means one kind of God's will, and when you have the other Greek word, it means the other kind of God's will. But even that doesn't work out, because both of these distinct terms are capable of many nuances of meaning. But sometimes when we hear about the word will of God, it refers to the counsel of God, or to the plan of God, or to the desire of God, just to mention a few. But when we look at it from a theological perspective, then we get involved in the whole business of making the fine distinctions of which every theologian has a license to make. And one of the first distinctions we make with respect to the will of God is the distinction between what we call the revealed will of God and the hidden will of God. In technical terms, we talk about the Deus Revelatus and the Deus Absconditus. Now, those are just fancy words for these different concepts here. Let's begin at the end. The Deus Absconditus refers to the hiddenness of God. We speak of the English term abscond, when somebody embezzles the funds from the banks and then flees and hides. He absconds with the money. He goes into hiding. The Deus Revelatus, of course, simply refers to that which God has revealed. In the Old Testament, we hear the scriptures say, "The secret things belong to the Lord our God, but that which he has revealed belongs to us and to our seed forever." That is, we understand that God has revealed many things to us through the pages of sacred scripture, as well as in nature. But he hasn't revealed everything that he knows. There are things about God, about his plans, about his operations of the universe, and his government of the things of men, that he has not chosen to unveil to us, and they remain hidden. Now, so often when people come to me and say, "How can I know the will of God for my life?" I'm suspicious there, and I stop them and say, "Now, are you asking me about knowing the hidden will of God? Because if you are, I have to kind of bring you up short here for a second and say the simple answer to the question of knowing the hidden will of God is, A, you can't know the hidden will of God because it's hidden, and second of all, it's none of your business. If God wanted to make it our business, he would then, of course, reveal his hidden will. That's where Calvin once made the observation, "Where God closes his holy mouth, I will desist from inquiry." And also, we recognize in the Old Testament that there were very strong prohibitions that God gave to Israel against fortune-telling, soothsaying, practices of the occult and of magic, which in many cases was driven by people's desire to know the future before it unfolds. And in fact, this was an attitude of unbelief in the sense of the people were not willing to trust God for the unknown future, apart from what God did promise with respect to the future. They wanted to be more specific. They wanted to know their horoscopes. They wanted to know what their destiny or fate was going to be tomorrow. But again, we have to be careful that in our desire to know the will of God, that we don't cross the line into dabbling with things that God has prohibited us from being engaged with. We're not to play around with fortune tellers and magic and occult practices. Second distinction that we find in theology that is often confused is the distinction between what we call the active will of God and the passive will of God. Now, sometimes these categories are stated in another way, in fact, a little bit more technically, in terms of what we call the decretive will or the permissive will. And it's important to get a grasp of the difference between these two. Because when we're talking about the active will of God or the decretive will of God, or sometimes even called the sovereign will of God. What we're engaged in at that point is a discussion of that will of God by which God sovereignly and absolutely, by the strength of his own power, brings to pass whatsoever he will. When God creates the universe by the sheer power of his command through a divine imperative, he says, "Let there be light," and the lights come on. Nothing can resist the decretive will of God. It is that sovereign will of God which, by the sheer force of necessity, because it is his decree, that it indeed must come to pass. Now, all that we need to know about the decretive will of God is unfolded for us in the pages of sacred scripture. We know that it was by the determinate counsel of God, by his sovereign plan from the beginning of time, that Christ should come in the fullness of time and should give his life as a sacrifice for us. That was not a cosmic accident, nor was that an afterthought in the mind of God, but it was part of his divine decree. He decreed it, and he brought it to pass. Now, when we get to the passive will of God, which is sometimes called the permissive will of God, then we sometimes run into some serious problems of confusion. In fact, there are many theologians who choke on the word permissive with respect to the will of God, don't like to use it at all, because it seems to suggest that here we are engaged with things that take place completely outside the scope of God's providential government. But what is in view here by this distinction between the active and the passive is there are certain things that God does where he actively involves himself directly in the affairs of men and in the course of human history. And yet there are other times when God remains passive and allows, as it were, certain things to come to pass. For example, when he gives his law to us, which we'll talk about a little bit more in a few moments, when he says, "Thou shalt not steal," this is not an expression of his decretive will that must come to pass, because, in fact, people can and do steal. We have the ability to resist the commandments of God. Now, when we do disobey God and resist his will at that point, we can only do that if he indeed lets it happen. Now, the danger of the term permissive is really twofold. If we say that I sin only by the permissive will of God, it may be misconstrued to mean that God has granted his moral permission for me to sin. Well, he never grants permission for us to sin in that sense. When we go to our parents or we go to our boss and we ask permission to do this and to do that, we're also asking for their blessing, for their sanctioning of whatever it is that we're trying to do. The fact that God permits us to do certain things does not carry with it the implication that he sanctions those things or that he places his blessing upon those things. All we mean when we speak of the permissive will of God is that he does not intervene to stop us from doing things that are contrary to his law. Now, the other danger that we have with this term, the permissive will of God, is that we sometimes think that because God is passive, that he's utterly uninvolved. As if there are things that go on in our lives and in this world totally outside the scope of God's government and providence. That he remains passive, he's a celestial spectator, maybe he's rooting that things will go well on this planet, but he's helpless to intervene, to stop things that are happening, and he's up in heaven wringing his hands as he's watching the drama unfold. No. Remember that when we speak about the passive will of God or the permissive will of God, we're still talking about the will of God. It is the permissive will of God or the passive will of God. Now, what do I mean by that? Well, let's take a concrete illustration. Suppose you're walking down the street and you're contemplating robbing a bank. And it is your plan, it is your will, it is your intent to carry out this pernicious activity. And you go in absolute defiance to the sovereign commandments of God. You're in direct disobedience to him, and you're not afraid of him at all. But at the same time, we realize that if God so chooses, he has both the power and the right. He has the authority and the means to stop you in your tracks. He can vaporize you at any second, because in him we live and move and have our being, and we can't draw a breath of air in this world apart from the will of God. He raises people up, he brings people down. Now, if God is pleased to suffer long with our obstinance and our disobedience, he still is exercising his will in a certain sense. Whenever God is passive or permissive, he is passive and permissive because he chooses to be passive and permissive. So in one sense, I can't do anything apart from the will of God. It doesn't mean that he's coercing me to do what I'm doing, but since he could stop me from doing anything that I decide to do, if he lets me do it, he lets me do it because it seems good to him to let me do it. He chooses to stay out of the picture. And when God chooses to stay out of the picture, in fact, he's in the picture by the very virtue of his making that decision. Now, I've mentioned already the decretive will of God, and I want to speak of another distinction that we make that's a very important one. And for those who are earnestly concerned about the practical application of the question, how do I know the will of God for my life? This is the one we really need to focus on, because this is called the preceptive will of God. The preceptive will of God refers specifically to the commands of God. The precepts, his law. This is the will of God for your life, that you have no other gods before him. This is the will of God for your life, that you not make unto him any graven images. In other words, when God expresses his law to us, his law is an expression of his will for his people. And he is legislating his commands by which he binds our consciences and imposes absolute obligations upon us. Now, usually when people come to me and they say, how can I know the will of God for my life? They're struggling with questions like, should I be a butcher, a baker, or a candlestick maker? They want to know, should I marry Sally or should I marry Marge? They want to know, should I live in Boston or should I live in Chicago? These are the kinds of decisions that we wrestle with in this world and in this life. And usually what I say in response to that is, I understand that you're concerned about these things, and it's perfectly fine to be concerned about these things. But if you really want to know whether you should be a butcher, a baker, or a candlestick maker, and if you really want to know whether you should marry Sally or Marge, or should live in Boston or Orlando or Chicago or wherever, the best way I know for you to get an answer to those questions is by searching the Scriptures and by focusing your attention on the preceptive will of God. Why? When we look in the Old Testament and we see how the saints of the Old Testament also struggled with these same questions, where did they turn for personal guidance? What was the light for their feet and the lamp for their path except the law of God? And that's why the psalmist would declare, "Oh, how I love thy law." Because the saint in the Old Testament realized that the law of God flowed from his character, out of his goodness, that defines not only the goodness of God, but also defines what is pleasing to God. And if you're concerned about pleasing God, where do you look? You look at his precepts that tell us what things are pleasing to us. Well, how can I tell by looking at the law of God or the word of God or the commandments of God whether I should be a butcher, a baker, or a candlestick maker? I can't flip open the Bible to 2 Timothy and point my finger down at the text and it says, "And thou, R.C. Sproul, should be a butcher." No. But the Scripture gives us wisdom and principles by which we are called upon, for example, to make a sober evaluation of our gifts and talents. We are not to think more highly of ourselves, the apostle says, than we ought, but to judge soberly. And in that sober judgment and seeking the counsel of others, we are to find what our gifts are. And in seeking an understanding of our gifts and talents and recognizing that all of our gifts come to us from God and recognizing that those gifts and talents will give to us a sense of vocation where we will begin to discern the call of God upon our lives. Now, we read in the Scriptures something that is difficult, not difficult to understand, but difficult to apply when we're struggling with the question, what is the will of God for my life? The Bible answers that question in an ultimate sense, directly and simply. This is the will of God, even your sanctification. Let me say it again. This is the will of God, even your sanctification. If you know what God wants from your life, he wants a life of obedience. He wants a life of sanctity. He wants a life of consecration to him. That is the overarching principle by which everything else is to be measured. And Jesus himself put it in exactly those terms when he said, "Seek ye first." And the word that our Lord used there is the Greek word protos. And here, the force of that word, first, is not simply first in sequential order, but rather first in order of priority, first in order of importance. Seek ye first the kingdom of God and his righteousness, and then what? Then all these things will be added unto you. In other words, what Jonathan Edwards says, I think, is correct. that the seeking after the kingdom of God and of his righteousness should be the main and central business of our lives. If we fix our faces as flints towards that goal of seeking the righteousness of the kingdom of God, we'll never have to worry about the will of God for our lives. Because this is the will of God, our sanctification, our conformity to the image of Christ. What God wants, what his will is for you, what pleases God is your obedience. Let's put our attention there and let the rest up to the providence of God.
6: Such good advice, isn't it? When we get overwhelmed and don't understand what's happening in our lives, this series by Dr. Sproul can be a helpful source of biblical clarity for the problems we face. It's titled, Dealing with Difficult Problems. Well, we all deal with difficult problems in our lives, but the question we need to focus on is, how do we respond? Tomorrow, we continue our series with R.C. as he offers wise biblical counsel in a lesson titled, Understanding Suffering. I hope you'll make plans to join us here on Renewing Your Mind.

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1: This is Hope with God. I'm Wendy Palau. God is in the business of making all things new. Do you need newness in your life? Do you feel tired and worn down, worn out? Ask God to bring His newness to your life. Even as your body wears down, ask Him to renew you from the inside by His presence and His grace, His love and His forgiveness. Ask Him to bring life where there's none, wholeness where there are broken fragments, healing where there's suffering, light where there's darkness. The Bible says that even though we are outwardly wasting away, inwardly, we can be renewed day by day. You can be made new. Ask Jesus to come into your life to take over and to renew you. Always remember there is hope with God. This is Wendy Palau.
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2: You cannot continue life as usual or stay where you are and go with God at the same time. 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Reading that from Henry Blackaby's Experiencing God. Noah could not continue life as usual and build an ark at the same time. Abram could not stay in Ur of the Chaldees or Haran and father a nation in Canaan. Moses could not stay on the backside of the desert herding his father-in-law's sheep and stand before Pharaoh at the same time. David had to leave his father's sheep to become the king. Peter, Andrew, James, and John had to leave their fishing business to follow Jesus. Follow God, and your life will never be the same.
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4: 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The news team is going to be joining us at 10 o'clock with the front page as we take a look back at one of the major news stories from the day. Dr. J. Vernon McGee's Through the Bible is with us directly after that at 10:15. And at a quarter to 11, we're joining Pastor John Munro, the senior pastor at Calvary Church in America, for the verdict. But back to now, because it is time for Mission 66 with Louis Sayo.
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6: 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John Matthews and Esther Sisulu are waiting, so let's dive in.
7: In today's episode, we're moving further into the second book of Kings, chapters 18 through to 20. And here, we're learning how Hezekiah reigned in Jerusalem from 715 BC to 686, that's 686 BC. Now, during that time, he was able to face down a threat by Assyria through his faith in God. And our teacher, John Matthews, will bring us today's theme, Spread It Out Before the Lord.
5: Esther, thank you so much. Great to see you and a very warm welcome to Mission 66, wherever you're joining us from today. It is so good to have your company. And here we are at a stage in the Bible where we are witnessing really the twilight and the weakening of the old monarchies of Israel and Judah. In our previous episode, we saw how Israel, that is the northern kingdom based of the 10 tribes, based as well in their capital Samaria, was conquered and destroyed by the invading Assyrians. God allowed it because the nation had turned almost entirely to Baal worship, despite repeated warnings from God's prophets. Indeed, you know, the Assyrian power continued to expand and dominate the ancient Near Eastern region. But once they had conquered Samaria, this mighty Assyrian force next turns their sights towards the southern kingdom, Judah. So what was going to become of the kingdom of Judah and indeed the city of Jerusalem, which was its capital? Well, as we read this account, we're going to see how Jerusalem is spared from invasion, largely because of the prayers and the faithfulness of one good king. Let's see what happens then in 2 Kings chapter 18. In the third year of Hoshea, son of Elah, king of Israel, Hezekiah, the son of Ahaz, king of Judah, began to reign. He was 25 years old when he began to reign, and he reigned 29 years in Jerusalem. His mother's name was Abi, the daughter of Zechariah. And he did what was right in the eyes of the Lord, according to all that David his father had done. He removed the high places and broke the pillars, cut down the Asherah, and he broke in pieces the bronze serpent that Moses had made. For until those days the people of Israel had made offerings to it. It was called Nehushtan. You see, the people had even corrupted what God had ordained under Moses. Then remember that bronze serpent that was meant as a remedy so that anybody bitten by a poisonous snake there in the wilderness, when that event took place, could be healed if they would just look at the image of this bronze serpent. But the idolaters among them had even turned that into an idol. Verse 5 says, he, Hezekiah, trusted in the Lord, the God of Israel, so that there was none like him among all the kings of Judah after him, nor among those who were before him, for he held fast to the Lord. He did not depart from following him, but kept the commandments that the Lord commanded Moses, and the Lord was with him. Wherever he went out, he prospered. He rebelled against the king of Assyria and would not serve him. He struck down the Philistines as far as Gaza and its territory, from watchtower to fortified city. And so here we see Hezekiah is a good king. In fact, one of the better of the kings alongside David and Solomon. But verse 13 shows that his reign was not without trouble. In the 14th year of King Hezekiah, Sennacherib, king of Assyria, came up against all the fortified cities of Judah and took them. And Hezekiah, king of Judah, sent to the king of Assyria at Lachish, saying, I have done wrong. Withdraw from me. Whatever you impose on me, I will bear. And the king of Assyria required of Hezekiah, king of Judah, 300 talents of silver and 30 talents of gold. And Hezekiah gave him all the silver that was found in the house of the Lord and in the treasuries of the king's house. At that time Hezekiah stripped the gold from the doors of the temple of the Lord and from the doorpost that Hezekiah king of Judah had overlaid and gave it to the king of Assyria. And the king of Assyria sent the Tartan, the Rabsaris, and the Rabshakeh with a great army from Lachish to King Hezekiah at Jerusalem. And they went up and came to Jerusalem. And when they arrived, they came and stood by the conduit of the upper pool, which is on the highway to the washer's field. And when they called for the king, there came out to them Eliakim, the son of Hilkiah, who was over the household, and Shebna, the secretary, and Joah, the son of Asaph, the recorder. The Rabshakeh was a title like commander. And the Rabshakeh said to them, say to Hezekiah, thus says the great king, the king of Assyria, on what do you rest this trust of yours? Do you think that mere words are strategy and power for war? In whom do you now trust that you have rebelled against me? Behold, you are trusting now in Egypt, that broken reed of a staff, which will pierce the hand of any man who leans on it. Such is Pharaoh, king of Egypt, to all who trust in him. But if you say to me, we trust in the Lord our God, Is it not he whose high places and altars Hezekiah has removed, saying to Judah and to Jerusalem, you shall worship before this altar in Jerusalem? Come now, make a wager with my master, the king of Assyria. I will give you 2,000 horses, if you are able on your part to set riders on them. How then can you repulse a single captain among the least of my master's servants when you trust in Egypt for chariots and for horsemen? Moreover, is it without the Lord that I've come up against this place to destroy it? The Lord said to me, go up against this land and destroy it. Then Eliakim, the son of Hilkiah, and Shebna and Joah said to the Rabshakeh, please speak to your servants in Aramaic, for we understand it. Do not speak to us in the language of Judah within the hearing of the people who are on the wall. But the Rabshakeh said to them, has my master sent me to speak these words to your master and to you, and not to the men sitting on the wall, who are doomed with you to eat their own dung and to drink their own urine? So this Rabshakeh was really insulting the men of Jerusalem, threatening them with a slow death by starvation and thirst because of an extended siege which they were preparing to mount. But then he makes a fatal mistake by challenging and insulting God in verse 30. Do not let Hezekiah make you trust in the Lord by saying, the Lord will surely deliver us, and this city will not be given into the hand of the king of Assyria. Do not listen to Hezekiah. For thus says the king of Assyria, make your peace with me and come out to me. Then each one of you will eat of his own vine, and each one of his own fig tree, and each one of you will drink the water of his own cistern, until I come and take you away to a land like your own land, a land of grain and wine, a land of bread and vineyards, a land of olive trees and honey, that you may live and not die. And do not listen to Hezekiah when he misleads you by saying, the Lord will deliver us. Has any of the gods of the nations ever delivered his land out of the hand of the king of Assyria? Where are the gods of Hamath and Arpad? Where are the gods of Zepharvaim, Hena, and Iva? Have they delivered Samaria out of my hand? Who among all the gods of the land have delivered their lands out of my hand, that the Lord should deliver Jerusalem out of my hand? And then in chapter 19, we see that King Hezekiah knows exactly where to go for help, because it says, as soon as King Hezekiah heard this, he tore his clothes and he covered himself with sackcloth and goes into the house of the Lord. And he sent Eliakim, who was over the household, and Shebna the secretary, and the senior priests covered with sackcloth, to the prophet Isaiah, the son of Amos. And they said to him, thus says Hezekiah, this day is a day of distress, of rebuke, and of disgrace. Children have come to the point of birth, and there is no strength to bring them forth. It may be that the Lord your God heard all the words of the Rabshakeh, whom his master, the king of Assyria, has sent to mock the living God, and will rebuke the words that the Lord your God has heard. Therefore, lift up your prayer for the remnant that is left. And when the servants of King Hezekiah came to Isaiah, Isaiah said to them, say to your master, thus says the Lord, do not be afraid because of the words that you have heard, with which the servants of the king of Assyria have reviled me. Behold, I will put a spirit in him, so that he shall hear a rumour and return to his own land, and I will make him fall by the sword in his own land. And so here, notice, we're introduced here to the prophet Isaiah, the one who would write the book of Isaiah, who was a prophet during the kings from Uzziah to Hezekiah. And he is able to bring good news to Hezekiah that the ones who threatened him would retreat. And that is exactly what happens, but not before this Rabshakeh throws a parting shot using psychological warfare campaign against Hezekiah's men, attempting to demoralize Judah. This is verse 10. Thus shall you speak to Hezekiah, king of Judah. Do not let your God in whom you trust deceive you by promising that Jerusalem will not be given into the hand of the king of Assyria. Behold, you have heard what the kings of Assyria have done to all lands, devoting them to destruction. And shall you be delivered? Have the gods of the nations delivered them? The nations that my fathers destroyed, Gozan, Haran, Rezeph, and the people of Eden who are in Telassar? Where is the king of Hamath, the king of Arpad, the king of the city of Zepharim, the king of Hena, or the king of Ivah? Hezekiah received the letter from the hand of the messengers and read it. And Hezekiah went up to the house of the Lord and spread it before the Lord. Isn't that how we should handle threats and problems that face us in life? Spreading the matter out before the Lord in prayer. And verse 15 says that Hezekiah prayed to the Lord, saying, O Lord, the God of Israel, enthroned above the cherubim, you are the God, you alone. Of all the kingdoms of the earth, you have made the heavens and the earth. Incline your ear, O Lord, and hear. Open your eyes, O Lord, and see, and hear the words of Sennacherib, which he has sent to mock the living God. Truly, O Lord, the kings of Assyria have laid waste the nations and their lands and have cast their gods into the fire, for they were not gods, but the work of men's hands, wood and stone. Therefore they were destroyed. So now, O Lord, our God, save us, please, from his hand, that all the kingdoms of the earth may know that you, O Lord, are God alone. Then Isaiah, the son of Amos, sent to Hezekiah, saying, Thus says the Lord, the God of Israel, your prayer to me about Sennacherib, king of Assyria, I have heard. This is the word.

0: on the way by which you came. And verse 32 says, therefore, thus says the Lord concerning the king of Assyria, he shall not come into this city or shoot an arrow there or come before it with a shield or cast up a siege mound against it. By the way that he came, by the same he shall return. And he shall not come into this city, declares the Lord. For I will defend this city to save it for my own sake and for the sake of my servant David. And that night the angel of the Lord went out and struck down 185,000 in the camp of the Assyrians. And when people arose early in the morning, behold, these were all dead bodies. Then Sennacherib, king of Assyria, departed, went home, and lived in Nineveh. And as he was worshipping in the house of Nisroch his god, Adramelech and Sharezer his son struck him down with the sword and escaped into the land of Ararat. And Esarhaddon his son reigned in his place. And this was the very thing that Isaiah had predicted was going to happen. And then in chapter 20, Hezekiah contracts an illness, and we're paraphrasing the rest of the chapter here, and the prophet Isaiah informs him of his impending death, and in his despair, Hezekiah prays to God, asks for mercy. God hears his prayer, grants him 15 more years of life. Isaiah instructs the application of a paste made of figs to an ulcer that Hezekiah has, or whatever the illness was, and so he recovered. And so, to confirm God's promise, this miraculous sign occurs. The shadow on the sundial of Ahaz moves back 10 steps. Now, we're not going to even try to explain that astronomical miracle. It is enough for us to accept what's written here. The text also warns that Judah would suffer in future due to its infidelity and its sins. And the chapter ends then with an account of Babylonian envoys visiting Hezekiah. An unwise moment, uncharacteristic of an otherwise good king, Hezekiah shows them all the treasures of his kingdom. Isaiah rebukes him for revealing those things to the enemy, and he prophesies that all of those riches would eventually be carried off to Babylon. So there we go. Hezekiah, despite his flaws and weaknesses, was a good king. His accomplishments, including the construction of a reservoir and a water tunnel for Jerusalem, they are in the annals of the kings of Judah, and I guess his greatest legacy is his faithfulness and his trust in God. And he demonstrates, doesn't he, Esther, the powerful truth that when trouble threatens, spread that matter out before the Lord in prayer.
1: He certainly does demonstrate that, and it's wonderful to hear of a king that was doing right in the eyes of the Lord, despite his own shortcomings. Well, you're listening to Mission 66 with our teacher, John Matthews. I'm Esther, and hey, we've been breaking down chapters 18 to 20, and we're definitely reaching that final stretch of the book of 2 Kings, and this is all concerning King Hezekiah. Now, John, what do you think made Hezekiah stand out against all the other kings of Judah?
0: I think the fact that he relied on God alone, but he still doesn't expect God to do everything. He strengthens the defenses. He does what he can. He orders the construction of tunnels by which water can be brought in. And, you know, in ancient times, when someone wanted to conquer a city, they would often surround it and not allow food to be brought in. They would try and cut off or poison the city's water supply, so everyone would suffer and perhaps surrender or die of thirst. So Hezekiah trusts in God, Esther, but he also takes initiative and takes steps to defend the city.
1: Now, when it talks about the angel of the Lord having killed 185,000 Assyrian soldiers, do you think that this could have been some natural event, you know, which the writer perhaps may have attributed to an angel?
0: Yeah, the Bible says it's a miracle, and so we can take it at face value. There are some who spend a lot of time trying to come up with natural explanations. Greek historians, for example, suggest there was a plague of rats in the Assyrian army, so that these 185,000 were wiped out by something like the bubonic plague. Yeah, look, God can act quickly and he's never late.

0: he solves this difficulty pretty swiftly. And the count says it was the angel of the Lord. So that's what the Bible says. No need to question it further.
1: Well, that's absolutely true, John. But you know what? Here's another question in a similar vein, because it comes out of chapter 20. And we see that, you know, King Hezekiah has this illness and then he recovers. So who cured Hezekiah of his illness? Was it God or the poultice of figs?
0: Well, I think the answer can be both, or yes to both, Esther, because God, of course, can heal supernaturally. He's able to do that, but he also can use natural means where possible. So, of course, there's reason why there are doctors and lawyers and bankers and builders. You know, often when God answers our prayers, he does it through other people. And so that's why it's important for us to pray for the sick, pray for situations, believing that God heals, but also know that he uses medicines, medical experts, and so on. Now, during Hezekiah's 15 extra years, his son Manasseh is born. Now, worth just alluding to that, because Manasseh turned out to be pretty much the worst king that Judah ever had. So then you could reframe it by saying, well, was it truly a good thing that Hezekiah was healed? Look, something there to ponder as well, isn't there?
1: Well, you know, as our friends ponder on that, I just want to state how interesting it is to hear about archaeological findings that validate biblical accounts. And, you know, here we see the text mentions these reservoirs and these tunnels that channeled water into the city. Now, has any of these been confirmed by archaeology? Have they been found?
0: Yeah, absolutely. That tunnel is right there in Jerusalem for anyone to see. And actually, the longer archaeology's been digging in the Middle East, the more evidence has come out that confirms the biblical accounts.
1: Well, John, I think right now we should take a moment or two to summarize before we wrap up the episode.
0: It's going to be just a single moment, because 2 Kings 18 to 20 are summed up very simply by saying that whenever Hezekiah faced threats or illness, he spread the matter out before the Lord in prayer.
1: Well, that most certainly is an encouraging way to wrap up today's Mission 66. Thanks, John. And hey, friends, we'll be back again next time, same place, as we move further into 2 Kings. And hoping you will come through to join us for that journey. Well, my name is Esther. For John and our team, thank you for tuning in. Looking forward to joining you next time on Mission 66.
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1: My wife and I had been on the road for quite a while, and company was coming as soon as we got home. And frankly, with the whirlwind that preceded our departure, there was some unfinished work that we left behind at home. And thankfully, a friend came over while we were gone and pitched in. And one job my wife had asked her to tackle was to get some stubborn food and melted wax spots out of our nice red tablecloth. Well, one of the first things we noticed when we walked in the door after our trip was that tablecloth spread out on the dining room table, looking as good as new, and it had a handwritten note on it. It simply said, "I'm clean. I've been washed, and all my dirty spots came out." Pretty amazing. A note from a tablecloth. That could only happen at our house, believe me. Well, I'm Ron Upchcraft, and I want to have a word with you today about finally clean. Not long after I read that note on the tablecloth, I thought to myself, Ron, you should have a note like that on you. Because those words describe what Jesus Christ did for me, something no religion could have ever done. I'm clean. I've been washed. And all my dirty spots came up. You know, actually, that's a testimony of every person who has ever trusted Jesus to forgive their sins, based on what he did on the cross for them. And you know, it could describe you before this day is over. In 2 Kings 5, beginning with verse 10, our word for today from the Word of God, God tells the true story of a man who was a revealing example of how this dirty-to-clean miracle works. Naaman is a Syrian military leader who, for all his fame and success, can't do a thing about the terminal leprosy he suddenly developed. In hearing about Elisha, God's prophet, Naaman travels to Israel with his entourage to try to find a cure, and he tries to buy the cure with big money he brings with him, and the man of God won't touch the money. And then, speaking to his prophet, God tells Naaman, "Go wash yourself 7 times in the Jordan, and your flesh will be restored, and you will be cleansed." Well, Naaman's not about to humble himself and bathe in the muddy Jordan River. He tells his servants he should just go home and do it his way. But they urge him to give this strange prescription a try. And here's the outcome. So he went down and dipped himself in the Jordan 7 times, as the man of God had told him, and his flesh was restored and became clean like that of a young boy. Wow. Well, here's the point. If you'll go to the place where God says you can be cured of your terminal sin cancer and do what he says, he'll make you clean. He'll make you new. And you can't buy his forgiveness by giving him money. You can't earn his forgiveness by doing great things. You can only receive his forgiveness by going in your heart to Jesus' cross and throwing yourself on his mercy, his love. He's the only one who can make you clean, because he's the only one who could or would pay the death penalty for all your sin. So this can be the day. You can bring to Jesus all those mistakes, all the wreckage, all the regrets of a lifetime, so you can be clean inside for the first time in your life. Doesn't that sound good? He's waiting to hear from you. I mean, you could talk to him something like this. "Jesus, you died on that cross to pay for my sin. And you know, I have never really grabbed you in total trust to be my rescuer from my sin. So beginning today, Jesus, I'm pinning all my hopes on you, because I know you're alive. Starting today, Jesus, I'm yours." You know, if you want that new beginning that only Jesus can give you, I urge you to go to our website and just check out there the information from the Bible about how to know you have begun a relationship with Jesus and you belong to him. It's anewstory.com. That's anewstory.com. Pretty good name for it, because maybe that's where your new story could begin. See, there's no greater peace, there's no greater freedom than to be able to say from this day on, "I'm clean, I've been washed, and all my dirty spots came out."
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4: While Jesus was teaching on the Mount of Beatitudes, he used a metaphor that is really rather humorous. Listen to what he said.
5: "Why do you look at the speck in your brother's eye, but don't notice the log in your own eye? Or how can you say to your brother, 'Let me take the speck out of your eye,' and look, there's a log in your eye? Hypocrite. First, take the log out of your eye, and then you will see clearly to take the speck out of your brother's eye.
4: Well, Jesus' point was clear. We shouldn't try to take a little speck of sawdust out of our brother's eye if we have a tree on our own. On the other hand, Jesus was not saying that we shouldn't be concerned about our fellow Christians' sinful actions. Rather, we should make sure we've dealt with our own sins first. Using Jesus' metaphor, we might paraphrase, before you try to take a small sin out of your brother's life, make sure you remove the larger sin in your own life so you can judge clearly and not be accused of being a hypocrite. Well, the facts are, we should be concerned about one another. In Romans, Paul gives us the criteria that should be true in our lives. We're to be full of goodness, filled with knowledge, and able to instruct or admonish one another. Now, to be full of goodness and filled with knowledge means that we're living in God's will, which qualifies us then to exhort someone who may be living out of God's will. So let's remember this principle to live by. When we confront fellow believers because of sin in their lives, we're to make sure we have dealt properly with our own sin.
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9: We've become more conscious of the person in front of us, our boss, the majority of the culture, some king, some queen. We become more conscious of them than we are of God. And therefore, we backtrack, we buy, we bend. Not Elijah. This man lived conscious of God's presence and power. The wicked flee when no one pursues, but the righteous are as bold as a lion.

0: And welcome to Know the Truth with Philip DeCourcy, pastor of Kindred Community Church in Anaheim Hills, California. I'm Wayne Shepherd. The prophet Elijah demonstrated an unwavering commitment to God by opposing the idolatrous practices of King Ahab and Jezebel. And today, Pastor Philip explains the significance of choosing a side in times of moral conflict. It's a lesson on standing up for godly convictions from our series on Profiles in Courage. To replay any message you may have missed, visit ktt.org. Here's Philip.
1: So let's go back to our study in Elijah. We're working our way through 1 Kings chapter 18, a message entitled, You Can't Have It Both Ways. Remember what Elijah says to the people of God? Why halt you between two opinions? If the Lord is God, follow him. If Baal, follow him. You can't have it both ways. We need some courage. We need some conviction. We need some clarity. And so this is the first profile in courage. We looked at several things. I'm not going to reheat this dinner, but let me go over a few things quickly just to get our bearings in the flow of the text. One, we looked at the command, right? The command. We can see from verse 1, we're 3 years into the famine. It's an act of God's judgment upon the idolatrous people of God. Originally, God had told Elijah to go hide himself in chapter 17. Now he says in chapter 18, verse 1, go present yourself, go show yourself. It's time to break cover. It's a rhythm regarding biblical ministry. Hide, then present. Wait, then work. Listen, then speak. Train, then serve. We need to become something before God before we can do something for God. Then you had the choice in verses 19 and 20 and 21. How long will you halt between two opinions? If the Lord is God, follow him. But if Baal, follow him. But the people answered him not a word. He wants them to stop riding the fence between two gods. He wants them to awaken to the reality that syncretism and monotheism are incompatible. Which brings us to the contest. Elijah has invited Ahab to gather the clans, bring the 450 prophets of Baal, the 400 prophets of Asherah to him on Mount Carmel, 1,700 feet above the shores of the Mediterranean Sea on the western end of the Valley of Jezreel. This is the big showdown on the high ground. And so that's the contest. It's home advantage for them. It's Carmel, and the test is regarding fire. One of Baal's strong suits. Now, there's four things I want us to see. I think you'll find these challenging. I want you to see number one is fearlessness. Imagine the scene. We've kind of depicted it. He's standing alone atop of the limestone mountain overlooking the blue and sparkling Mediterranean Sea. He's encircled by 850 angry prophets of Baal and Asherah. And there's a fearlessness there that I want to be challenged by as a man. His enemies were hostile zealots. His supposed friends in Israel were gutless. And there he stands unflinchingly by himself. I'm struck by Elijah's fearlessness. Secondly, I'm struck by his faith. His faith. I'm struck by the audacity of his trust in God. Elijah was trusting God to manifest himself in a manner that would leave the people with no ifs, no buts as to who the true God was. I want to be challenged by that. Listen, as a parting thought here, we don't need to make things easy for God. That's what I loved about this story. Elijah didn't make it easy for himself or for God. He cedes home court, Mount Carmel. The test favors Baalism. And when it comes to the sacrifice, he douses his in water. We don't need to make things easy for God, but we often attempt to do it. Rob him of his glory, the display of his power. Elijah's task was not to make things easier by his cleverness or his contrivance. In fact, he made things difficult in an act of faith. I don't have time to go there, but read the story of Abraham and Sarah. They tried to help God. when they were barren? What was the result of that? Ishmael and the Arab nations. And we're still in Israel, still living with the consequences of them trying to help God. When you try to help God, it usually doesn't help. God doesn't need a leg up. Our Lord God, Jeremiah says, thou hast made the heavens and the earth by your outstretched hand, and nothing is too difficult for you. Now, that's going to be balanced, right? We don't want recklessness. Jesus warned us, hey, that doesn't mean you can throw yourself off a building and put God to the test. On the other hand, I do want to be challenged. How much of my praying and my thinking and my acting has an element of audacity and boldness and risk and big belief in God in it? Listen to Roger Ellsworth, a Baptist pastor, writing about this. He says, the lesson we urgently need to draw from Elijah's action is that revival cannot be produced by human ingenuity and cleverness. Perhaps the primary reason we have not yet seen a great spiritual awakening in this century is that we have not yet reached the water pouring stage. We have not shut ourselves up unto God as our only hope. As long as we think we can produce revival with our clever programs and our innovative promotions, we may rest assured that we will never see it. Only when the church reaches the point of desperation in which she pours water on her own abilities and casts herself wholly upon God might she see revival. That's challenging. We're not at the water pouring stage yet. Read the life of William Carey, wonderful Baptist missionary, father of modern missions, right? He wanted to go global with the gospel. His fellow ministers called him a miserable enthusiast, told him to sit down. If God wants to convert to heathen, he can do it without you. His ministerial friends thought he was nuts. His family thought he was bonkers, tried to dissuade him from going to India. His wife started to have a hesitancy about following him there. The British commercial interests in India had made it clear if he gets there, they're going to make it hard for him, and they did. And to top it all, when he left English shores, he was supported by the poorest of Baptist churches. The rich churches in London and other major cities had not underwritten his enterprise, just the small country churches. Yet he went and started modern missions because, to quote him, we should attempt great things for God, and we should expect great things from God. Not only his fearlessness, not only his faith, thirdly, his forwardness. His forwardness. Love this part of it. Kind of plays into my personality, so I've got to be careful I don't ride this too long this morning. But I love his forwardness. It's just another look at his fearlessness. It's kind of to turn his fearlessness inside out, and you see there's a forwardness to him, a boldness, even a brashness, right? It's not only seen in his audacious faith. It's seen in his mockery of the prophets of Baal, right? Back to verse 26. So they took the bull that was given them, and they prepared it and called on the name of Baal from morning even till noon, saying, O Baal, hear us. But there was no voice, no answer, and they leapt about the altar which they had made. And so it was at noon that Elijah mocked them and said, cry aloud, for he is a god. Either he's meditating, or he is busy, or he is on a journey, or perhaps he's sleeping and must be awakened. So they cried aloud and cut themselves as their custom with knives and lances until blood gushed out on them. And when midday was past, they prophesied until the time of the offering of the evening sacrifice. That's probably about 3 o'clock in the afternoon. But there was no voice. Because remember, Psalm 115, they have a God who has eyes but doesn't see, ears that doesn't hear, and a mouth that doesn't speak. There was no voice. No one answered. No one paid attention. Then Elijah said to all the people, come near. Did you notice his forwardness, his sarcasm? He suggests that Baal was thinking on other things. He was meditating or busy. The Hebrew for busy means he was perhaps relieving himself. Is Baal in the John? You may want to go and get him. Is he traveling? Is he sleeping? Is he on a trip? In fact, Phoenician sailors believed that Baal traveled with them on the Mediterranean Sea and elsewhere. I love it. Here's the point. He didn't spare them any embarrassment. That's the thing that strikes me, is the forwardness of it. Verse 21, the people are silent, but the people answered him not a word. No forwardness there, no boldness, no audacity, no conviction. Why? Because they're in disobedience. When you're in disobedience, you're silent. The enemy is taking you out of the game. The people of God were reserved in their disobedience, but the prophet of God was bold and frank in his obedience. And in a world in a day of religious ambiguity, ethical shading, and moral doublespeak, I personally think we could do with a little bit more frankness. I don't know when that spills over into being rude. I'm not sure, and we'd need to be careful about where that is in terms of loving your enemy. But there seems to be at least strains of truth in God's word where frankness, bordering on mockery, is appropriate. Remember what Jesus said about Herod? Go tell that fox. Bit frank, isn't it? Go tell that fox. That's not very flattering. Remember what he said to some of the Jewish leaders? That you're a brood of vipers? Pretty strong. You know what? Jesus needs to be a little bit more filtered. That's what we're being told today. We need to filter stuff. We need to nuance. We need to be careful we don't offend. Just talking to someone the other day about a Christian ministry that's calling for a public stand, and their take one is that not provocative? Don't provoke. Don't poke. I don't know. Elijah seems to provoke and prod and poke. There's a frankness here that I don't want to run from. Listen to old Vance Havner. God pity the preacher who has grown cross-eyed, watching certain faces in his congregation to observe whether the message is acceptable or not. The fear of man brings a snare, and the chilly countenances of resentful listeners who must not be disturbed have taken the heart out of more preachers than all the infidels and higher critics. Well did Spurgeon say, we admire a man who was firm in the faith 400 years ago, but such a man is a nuisance today. Stephen might cry in his day, ye stiff-necked and uncircumcised in heart, why do you always resist the Holy Spirit? But since that day, a lot of books have been written on pulpit behavior and ministerial ethics. The devil has arguments aplenty for toning down the message of Christ. Many a preacher started out to be tactful and ends up being tasteless. He aims at being balanced, but achieves instead an innocuous collection of harmless sentences that cancel each other out. Have you ever sat under that kind of preaching? Been in a church where that's the order of the day? I love John Knox of Scotland. My wife's a Scot. He tried to rid Scotland of Roman Catholicism, while others, it was said, lapped at the branches of the papistry. Knox swung at the roots to destroy it all. And he so opposed them that they actually arrested him, put him on a French galley to quieten him down, tone him down. And it said on one occasion that while they were on the French galley, the Protestants were made to kiss an image of the Virgin Mary. Knox refused. In fact, when they put the statue of the Virgin Mary in front of him, he grabbed it, threw it in the river, and said, let Our Lady now save herself. She is light enough, let her learn how to swim. That's frank. That's bold. And it has its place. And we need to recover it. Let's finish here. His fearlessness, his faith, his forwardness, we'll finish with his focus. His focus is on God's greatness and glory expressed in believing prayer. So we're going to wrap up verses 30 to 31. verses 36 to 38. He rebuilds the altar to demonstrate one nation under God. Then he simply prays, and prays simply, that God would honor his faith as he has sought to honor God's word through obedience. Look at verse 36. And it came to pass at the time of the offering of the evening sacrifice that Elijah the prophet came near and said, Lord God of Abraham, Isaac, and Israel. That's the covenant-keeping God, by the way. Let it be known this day that you are God in Israel. I'm your servant, and I've done all these things at your word. Hear me, Lord, hear me, that this people may know that you are the Lord God, and that you have turned their hearts back to you, and the fire fell and consumed the sacrifice, the wood, the stones, the altar. No blood-curdling screams, no fanatical chants, no empty gestures, no theatrics, no hysterics, just believing prayer in a sovereign God who keeps covenant with his people. And if we're obedient, he'll keep covenant and demonstrate his power and glory. Guys, the point is this. His prayer took about 30 seconds to speak. 30 seconds in contrast to 6 to 8 hours of the antics and hysterics of the prophets of Baal. It's not that Elijah was casual and they were intense. All right? Man, this guy only prayed for 30 seconds. These guys, they danced and prayed and appealed for 8 hours. The issue isn't that Elijah was casual and they were intense. The difference lay in that Elijah knew the nature and the power and the immediacy of the God he believed in. Blobbering and badgering God is unnecessary. This man believed in God's chesed love for Abraham, Isaac, and Jacob. He believed in God's mercy and goodness and God's willingness and faithfulness. What we have here is echoed by the Lord Jesus, right, in Matthew 6. Don't pray like the heathen who think that through their much praying that somehow they'll get an answer. No, just pray your Father in heaven, hallowed be your name. Your kingdom come, your will be done on earth. Give us what we need. Forgive us our sins. Deliver us from evil. Show your power and your glory. Martin Luther, the Protestant reformer, said, prayer is not the overcoming of God's reluctance, but the laying hold of God's willingness. That's our focus in these days where challenges are rising, conflicts are coming, where our faith in God is going to be tested, our commitment squeezed. Let your focus be a great and glorious God and show your trust in him through simple believing prayer. Now, we would never see ourselves, would we, doing those kind of antics? But as Tony Meredith says, while many Americans are more civil than this, the thought is present. People still try to perform religious activities to merit God's approval and blessing. They want to do something to absolve the guilt. Praise God, we don't have to cut ourselves, beat ourselves, deny ourselves. Blood has already been spilt. Jesus' blood, his blood, his activity allows us to come into God's presence and seek his answers. I love that. Blood's already been spilt. My friend, it's not that there shouldn't be some sweat in our prayers and some passion in our appeals to God, but our sweat doesn't persuade God. The blood of his son persuades God. And when we pray in Jesus' name, his power is put on display. I love the story comes out of Scotland, since I mentioned it earlier, of as we would say back in the UK, a washerwoman. Attended this kind of high church, and over a period of time, the pastor's prayers began to kind of get under her skin. They were long, they were labored, and they were lofty. At an end of herself, she grabbed the pastor's hand one day and she said, Pastor, just call him Father and ask him for something. That's not a bad theology of prayer. Just call him Father. He's already for us in his Son. He's already declared his love and commitment to us. So ask him for something. And when you ask him for something that promotes his glory and advances his kingdom, you can be sure of an answer. Because as old Adrian Rogers said, the prayers that begin in heaven get to heaven. That's what Elijah did. Lord, it's time for to show them your God. And the fire fell. Let's pray. Father, we're excited and challenged by the start of this series because we know it's going to smack us in the mouth as we look at these biblical profiles in courage. Because there are times when we have ducked. There are times when we have turned back like Ephraim in the day of battle. There are times we have been silent when we should have spoken. And so, Lord, we want to be challenged to be braver. We want to grow our spiritual backbone until it's like a rod of steel, because we believe the days we're in and the days that are coming will require it. We're not the good guys anymore. We're not even just one of the guys anymore. We're becoming the bad guys. The target's on our back as the Church of Jesus Christ, the gospel preaching, Bible believing, heaven and hell deciding church. And so we pray that we will have learned some good lessons from Elijah. We see that contrast. Before long, he'll be depressed and ducking. And we've got to watch out for those moments of failure and fear and avoid 1 Kings 19 and live 1 Kings 18. Lord, help us to realize we can't have it both ways. Help us to declare unequivocally by the way we speak, the way we live, and what we think that we are committed disciples of Jesus Christ. We're for him, not against him. And that we are willing to confront and challenge those who are against him. Help us to reflect on his faith, his fearlessness, his forwardness, his focus, that we might indeed act like men. For we pray and ask these things in Jesus' name. Amen.
0: 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I'm Wayne Shepherd. 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That's Wednesday on Know the Truth. 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Jesus said, "You shall know the truth, and the truth shall make you free."

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1: Psalm 55, verses 12 through 20. If an enemy were insulting me, I could endure it. If a foe were rising against me, I could hide. But it is you, a man like myself, my companion, my close friend, with whom I once enjoyed sweet fellowship at the house of God, as we walked about among the worshipers. Let death take my enemies by surprise. Let them go down alive to the realm of the dead, for evil finds lodging among them. As for me, I call to God, and the Lord saves me. Evening, morning, and noon, I cry out in distress, and he hears my voice. He rescues me unharmed from the battle waged against me, even though many oppose me. God, who is enthroned from of old, who does not change, he will hear them and humble them, because they have no fear of God. My companion attacks his friends. He violates his covenant. Recovering from Betrayal, written by Sheridan Voicy. In one of her novels, Toni Morrison tells the story of Nell and Sula, friends since childhood. But the friendship frays as Sula's self-centeredness grows, culminating in her seducing Nell's husband. "Why didn't you think about me?" Nell asks Sula. "Didn't I count?" Sadly, Sula doesn't even care enough to answer. As anyone who's experienced it knows, the pain of a friend's betrayal is hard to rival. King David felt such malice and abuse when a political conspiracy of threats and lies engulfed him. The worst part was who was behind it. "If an enemy were insulting me, I could endure it," he says. "But it is you, a man like myself, my companion, my close friend." How should we respond to such betrayal? While David takes his turmoil to God, he prays retribution will fall on his betraying friend. We see a different approach taken by Jesus. Faced with Judas's betrayal, he says, "Do what you came for, friend," refusing to retaliate in kind. Can a friendship recover from betrayal? Only if the offended can stay open to reconciliation and the offender proves their repentance over time. Sula's lack of remorse means Nell must walk away. As God helps us, let's treasure our friendships and swiftly make amends for any hurt we cause. Let's pray. Holy Spirit, when we experience the pain of betrayal, please help us bring our hurt to you rather than seeking revenge. Please empower us to be faithful, trustworthy friends and to stay open to reconciliation when it's possible. And it's in Jesus' name that we pray. Amen.
2: As you go about your day, reflect on these questions. Why would it have been wrong for Nell to stay friends with Sula? How can Jesus' response to Judas help us keep reconciliation open?
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3: When Christian couples walk out on each other, it normally stems from one of three problems:
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8: You know, the Bible reminds us of the realities of life. The realities of life are simple. That which you see is not as important as that which you don't see. I just finished writing a book on the soul, and I was reminded that we are not bodies with a soul. We are souls with a body. In other words, the immaterial part of us is the most important part of us. And that's why you can be perishing on the outside, but flourishing on the inside. You can be dying outwardly and living immortally, inwardly. The Bible has got this truth all wrapped up for us, and we're talking about it as it's illustrated for us in 2 Corinthians chapter 4. Now let's go to the Word of God together.
9: The creative difference that Christ brings to our struggle is His own presence in the midst of the storm. Amen? That's why we're different. That's why when you see a Christian who's walking with the Lord going through difficult things, it's different. Are they concerned? Yes. Filled with sadness and sorrow? Often. But filled with despair? Hardly ever. Because you see, we already have this thing figured out. If I don't make it through cancer, I graduate to heaven. I mean, I'm not wanting to go there right now, but if I end up going there, that's not a bad second choice, is it? You see, Christianity just puts a whole new perspective on this struggle we're talking about. Now, some of you say, well, Paul was just a resilient man. I'm not like that, Pastor, but you misunderstand it if you think that. You see, it wasn't that Paul just reached down in his soul and sucked it up and became the man. It was never his strength in the first place. It was God using Paul's weakness for the occasion of God's power. He remained an earthen pot and a cracked pot at that. And his crumbling flesh allowed the power of God to shine brightly through his life. So when people would talk about Paul, they would end up talking about God. I mean, how do you explain Paul? I told you what he was. He was a 5'9", bald-headed, hunched-over Jew. Totally unattractive in appearance and probably not a very good speaker from what we learn in 2 Corinthians. You look at him and say, that's Paul? No, that's Paul, and that's God. God working through his brokenness, his humanity, because of this dichotomy of humanity filled with the power of God. Then we come to the principle of living through dying in verses 10 and 11. Always carrying about in the body the dying of the Lord Jesus, that the life of Jesus may be manifested in our body. For we who live are always delivered to death for Jesus' sake, that the life of Jesus also may be manifest in our mortal flesh. So then death is working in us, but life in you. If you'll notice, and I've underlined this in my Bible, there are many mentions of the name Jesus in these next verses. How many of you know that Jesus is the human name for the second person of the Trinity? Christ is his Messiah name. Jesus is his human name. And Paul refers to Jesus. He says, always bearing about in my body the dying of Jesus. What is he talking about? Well, first of all, there are two words for death in the language of the New Testament. I don't want to get technical, but this is important. The first word is the word thanatos, which means death, to die. If you were to say something like this, John Doe died, that's the word thanatos. Talks about the event. But the other word is the word necrosis, which means dying or in the process of dying or going into the route to death. And that's the word Paul uses. He says, always bearing about in my body the dying of the Lord Jesus. What was the dying of the Lord Jesus like? Did you see the passion of the Christ? It wasn't just what happened on the cross, was it? No, in fact, that was a very small part of the film. It was all of the beatings and the scourgings and the discouragement and the disloyalty and all the things that were a part of the dying of the Lord Jesus until he died. And Paul says, if you look at my life, it's like looking at the dying of the Lord Jesus. Every day I bear in my body the dying of the Lord Jesus. In other words, Paul is saying, what Jesus went through on his way to the cross is the way I've had to live my life. One time he talks about the glories of the sufferings of Christ. Over in the book of Galatians, he tells us that he bears in his body the marks of the crucifixion, the marks of the crucified Christ. Paul is not telling us about how to live with the struggle as an outsider who's never experienced this. Paul is talking to us from a vantage point most of us will never get close to. And he is saying, I understand the power in my life. I have experienced the dying of the Lord Jesus in my life every day. And here's what he discovered. That just as out of the death of Christ, life came. Out of his dying, life was being manifested to those to whom he ministered. And he is saying to us, when we're going through what we consider these kind of dying experiences, they look like they have an awful ending if we look at it from our perspective. But if we take the perspective of Almighty God, he's up to something. Just as through the dying of the Lord Jesus and his ultimate resurrection, we have been brought to faith. It's often through those difficult experiences we face in our life that people see us under that pressure, and they're drawn to the Savior that we serve. Did you know, if you're having a good life, if everything's cool, you got no issues, you live in a nice house, have a good car, your job is stable, your kids aren't doing freaky things, and your neighbors look at you, hey, what are they going to say? That's a good family. Have you heard that? Just a good family. They wouldn't know if you're a Christian or not. But then maybe a divorce comes, or one of your children gets into some trouble, or issues come up, or you lose your job, or you get accused wrongfully of something. Now you're in the limelight. Now they watch you, and now they want to see, okay, does this Christ, who they say lives within them, make any difference in the midst of all the stress and the struggles that the rest of us have? That's where your dying becomes living. That's where people begin to see the life of Christ in you. That's where Jesus Christ is strong in the midst of your weakness. We don't want that to come. We don't get to vote on it. You know that, don't you? But when it comes, it is the Christ within us who brings reality to the world around us. Well, Paul isn't going to quit before he gives us some motivational thoughts, and I want to just give these to you. First of all, he's going to talk about the process of living through dying. Here's the question. I got to live like this, folks. I'm human. I'm carrying in me this divine treasure of the gospel. I'm trying to be faithful to God, but I'm struggling because I'm just human, and I'm trying to be filled with the Holy Spirit, which is the only way you can live this life. How do I get to the place where I can be victorious in this kind of a life? How can I begin to live so that I don't lose heart? Paul's going to help us with that. Notice verse 16. Therefore, he says, we do not lose heart in the midst of the struggle, even though our outward man is perishing, yet the inward man is being renewed day by day. The reason Paul does not lose heart and the process he recommends to us here is vital to our being able to stay out of the realm of discouragement in our life. How do you keep from caving in to the human part of you when you want to be submissive to what's going on inside? Well, here he says, the outward man is perishing. Can I get a witness? Amen. I mean, I try to work on the outward man as much as I can, and you should do the same thing, the outward woman as well. But we are fighting a losing battle. We just try to hold out for as long as we can. Amen? I go to the gym, and every week somebody comes up and says, hey, did you hear that the older you get, you have to work twice as hard to maintain your current level of fitness? Go away. I mean, it's hard enough to get out of bed and go to the gym without somebody telling you that. But it's true, isn't it? It's true. Now, folks, I got some bad news for you. I can't help you with the outward perishing man except tell you, eat right, get some sleep, and go to the gym. That's all I can tell you. But if you do that, it'll prolong it for a while, but it's not going to change the ultimate sad story. But I have good news for you. I can help you with the inward man. The man that's going to live long after your outward man is gone. Who is this outward man? The outward man is that earthen vessel, your mortal body, your mortal flesh. This is who you are without Christ. Now, let me just tell you something. This is the thing I want you all to hear. If you don't have Jesus, if you're not a Christian, what you've got is the outward person. You got a great big old empty hole inside where God belongs and where he wants to be. So if you want to read your ending, you can do it quickly. You're going to do what everybody does. You're going to try to prolong the outward man as long as you can. But if you don't have Jesus, when that's over, the prospect for anything good after that are very, very dim. In fact, they're zero. But if you're a Christian, even though the outward man is perishing, according to Paul, the inward man is being renewed day by day. The outward man is deconstructing, but the inward man is renewing and reconstructing and being built up. And how is it renewed? Paul tells us in the book of Romans, by the renewing of your mind, by your commitment to the Word of God. He talks about that over in 2 Corinthians, and he says, we all, with unveiled face, beholding as in a mirror the glory of the Lord, are being transformed into the same image. How many of you know that the inward man doesn't arrive perfected? The inward man arrives with a lot of work that God is going to do to increase the power of the inward man. And there's discipline involved. And I know that's not a fun word. But the inward man is being renewed. I read a statement by Bono, who is the lead singer for U2. And he talks about how God has worked in his life. And listen to the creative way he describes this process. He says, your nature is a hard thing to change. It takes time. I have heard of people having life-changing, miraculous turnarounds, people set free from addiction after a single prayer, relationships saved where both parties let go and let God. But it wasn't like that for me. For all that I was lost, I am found. It is probably more accurate to say I was really lost, and I'm a really little less lost than I used to be. He's not talking about his salvation here. And then a little less, and then a little less again. That to me is the spiritual life. The slow reworking and rebooting of a computer at regular intervals, reading the small print of the service manual. It has slowly rebuilt me into a better person, but it's taken years and it's not over yet. End of quote. What is Almighty God doing in your life and in mine? We can't control what's happening to our bodies except for the positive things we do to nurture them. But we do have something we can do to build the inward man. And what a beautiful thing it is for a pastor to watch godly people whose outward man has begun to fail, but their inward man has become so strong you hardly see their human frailty because the light of the glory of the gospel of Jesus Christ is shining so brightly in their personality. Ladies and gentlemen, we are not our bodies. Our bodies are just the houses where we live. And we spend all of our time working on the outward.

not look at the things which are seen, but at the things which are not seen. For the things which are seen are temporary, and the things which are not seen are eternal. There are four contrasts here, and I'm just going to show them to you. You can study them later. First of all, there's a contrast between affliction and glory. He says, down here you might have some affliction, but you don't live for down here. You live for up there. When you get up there, it's a glory. Hallelujah. There's a difference between light and weight. Paul says, what you got down here is really a lightweight. When you get up there to the glory, man, it's a heavy thing. There's a contrast of temporary and eternal. He says, what you give yourself down here to is temporary, but ultimately you're going to be with God. That's eternal. And there's a contrast of the seen and the unseen. If you live for the world that you can see, you will live for the wrong world, for the unseen world of your spiritual being is the reality of life. And you have to live in that realm. So at the end of this, he gives us this perspective. And he helps us again to understand, why wouldn't we have some struggles along the way in this kind of a life? When we accepted Christ, we added a dimension to ourselves that creates an intense struggle within. And so here's what you do. Turn, first of all, to 1 Timothy 4. Why would God put his children into the center of such a struggle? What is he up to? Why is he doing this? I mean, this isn't easy. This is hard. How can I go on living a life like this? Well, in his first letter to young Timothy, Paul gives some clues as to how we deal with this paradox in our own lives. At the end of verse 7, he writes, exercise yourself toward godliness. For bodily exercise profits a little, but godliness is profitable in all things, having promise of the life that now is and that which is to come. Paul says, if you're going to grow the inward man, you have to exercise gymnasium. You have to exercise yourself to godliness. Just as you go into the fitness center to work on the outward man, you have to find a place where you can work on the inward man. You have to exercise yourself to godliness. He says that bodily exercise profits little. That's not another verse you should read when you're trying to get up in the morning and go to the gym. Some of you have taken that as your life verse, I can tell. But what he's saying is not, don't go and exercise. But he's saying you can exercise and be one of the most fit people on this earth, but ultimately, it's going to end. And so if you're going to spend your time, why not spend your time on that which will never end? Your inward man is going to live forever. If you spend all of your life working on the outward man, and please don't be discouraged if you're doing that. We need all the encouragement we can. It's important. The greatest ministry you will have on this earth will be in your body. And if you wear your body out, then where are you going to live? So don't give up on your body. But while you're working on your body, understand that it's insignificant in comparison to the importance of working on the inward man. For if you work on the inward man, it will profit you now, says Paul, and also in the life to come. You say, what should I do? Well, if you go down through this passage, you can study this when you get home. Paul, at the end of this section in 1 Timothy, gives us a lot of little paragraphs of exhortation and instruction. And I'm just going to single out three. How do you exercise? Through the focused study of the Word of God. Verse 13, till I come, give attention to reading, to exhortation, and to doctrine. May I say to you, ladies and gentlemen, in your culture and in mine, reading is falling out of use. We don't read very much. We spend too much time watching television with our computers, but we don't read. Let me tell you something. Reading is a great input into your life. You ought to always be trying to find a book you can read that's going to strengthen you on the inward man. Once in a while, you can read a novel. That's not a problem, but get something that's going to build you up. Read something of substance. Exhortation is about preaching and doctrine. So if you're going to grow the inward man, get serious about it. Get focused on study. The only way your inward man is going to grow is through the food that you put into him through the eye gate and through the heart gate. That old poem is just so right. Two natures beat within my breast. The one is foul. The one is blessed. The one I love. The one I hate. The one I feed will dominate. Isn't that true? So faithful service is the second thing. This is interesting. Verse 14. Paul's writing to Timothy and he says, Timothy, don't neglect the gift that is in you, which is given to you by prophecy with the laying on of hands. The next thing you can do to build the inward man is get involved in serving. Serve in vacation Bible school. Serve in Sunday school. Serve as a small group leader. Serve in the choir. Serve in the parking lot. Serve as an usher. But serve. Do something for God. After all he's done for you, how can you sit there and not want to serve him? You have a gift. Everybody has a gift.

0: And Paul told Timothy, Timothy, don't neglect your gift, but use it. I don't know any growing Christian who's not serving. I just don't know any. There might be some out there, but I don't know how you grow, because if you don't serve, you're like the Dead Sea. Everything coming in and nothing going out. And then the last one is fervent submission. Listen to how he wraps this up. Meditate on these things. Give yourself entirely to them, that your progress may be evident to all. Here's a great advertisement for small groups. You get in a small group where you're interacting with others, and little by little you start to grow. You'll notice it in them. They'll notice it in you. You encourage them. You get encouraged by them. And your growth and your transformation takes on a total new track. When you begin to grow in Christ, it's not something you can hide. It's not something people won't see. Paul says you ought to be growing in such a way that people can see the progress in your life. Build the inward man. Friends, this is why we struggle. And this is why Paul says, don't lose heart. If you know these things that we talked about today, you don't need to get discouraged. When you're having a bad day physically, just say, well, the old part of me is not working as well as it used to, but man, I've been growing so much in the Lord. I've got such a new walk with God. I'll go to the doctor. We'll do the best we can with that. But man, I'm so happy about what God has done in my life. In fact, let me just tell you one last thing before we quit. The only way people are going to see your inward man is through the brokenness of your outward man. Isn't that true? Do you remember when Gideon went to fight and God told him to put a light in a pitcher? He said, carry those pitchers up there to the Midianites. And when Gideon gives the command, break the pitchers and the light will be seen. And of course, the light just scared them to death and they killed each other off. But here's the principle. As long as the light was in the pitcher and the pitcher wasn't broken, the light couldn't be seen. Some of you are going through some brokenness right now and you're just resisting it. You're saying, God, why are you letting this happen to me? I don't like this. Have you ever thought that God wants the light of your life inwardly to shine out through the brokenness of your body so that people can see the reality of Jesus Christ in you? That's how they're going to see him. Not through your protected life, but through the brokenness of your life. Through the brokenness of the outward man, the inward man shines. And Jesus is the creative difference. My friend, if you don't know that Jesus today, let me tell you, you've got a pretty bleak future in front of you. The same thing that happens to all of us is going to happen to you. Whether you like it or not, you can't forestall it, you can't change it. But you can make the creative difference that Christ makes by beginning to walk with him. First of all, you got to know him. If you're not a Christian, you need to accept him as your Savior. He will forgive your sin and he will start that inward process that will go on until eternity. I recommend him to you. I wouldn't want to go through life like it is today if I didn't know Jesus and if I didn't know his power and strength was in my life. He's enough for whatever you're facing, but you have to know him.
1: Amen. I invite you to him. I have been doing this for over 50 years, inviting people to Jesus, telling them to come and find in him what they've been looking for. He says his yoke is easy. Come to him. His burden is light. He loves you, and he loves you enough to have given himself up for you on the cross. He wants to be your Savior, but you have to ask him. Will you do that today? Will you just bow your head wherever you are and say, Lord Jesus, I'm tired of my life being as it is apart from God. I'm ready to walk with God. Lord Jesus, come and live within my heart and forgive me of my sin. And he will do it. He's never denied anyone who's ever come to him. You won't be the first. He loves you. He wants you to be with him. He wants to be with you. He's the Son of the living God. He's the Savior of the world. And he's available to you today. Don't forget to be with us tomorrow as we begin these 2 days of discussing freedom from slavery in the Bible. You join us then, will you? We'll see you next time.
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6: Something I am very excited about is the pygmies in West Africa. They call them the Baka pygmies of the Central African rainforest. They're known for their short stature and their masterful knowledge of the forest. The pygmies today suffer discrimination, social exclusion. They are abandoned and rejected by the national government. They are treated very badly. They really need to hear that there's a loving God who cares for them. And it was just so wonderful to them that people would come to them and care for them so much that they would give them listener devices with special programs in their language that they can understand.
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6: 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And that's where the door was opened for TWR through this pastor to actually come in and distribute the devices to them as well.
5: To learn more about TWR's work in Africa, go to twr.org/footsteps. twr.org/footsteps.
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7: On the island of Crete stands an olive tree estimated to be 3,000 years old. Astonishingly, this ancient tree still bears fruit. Which fruit? Olives, of course. Yes, olives are a fruit. What else would it bear? Welcome back to Today in the Word, the daily devotional from your friends at Moody Bible Institute. I'm Donna Leland, honored to be sharing today's reading with you. The same litmus test we apply to false prophets can also be applied to all self-identified followers of Christ. Some are true, but some are false. The latter will be thrown into the fire, that is, sent to hell. They never did possess genuine saving faith. The principle is straightforward. A good tree will bear good fruit, and a bad tree bears bad fruit. This is stated in one verse and repeated for emphasis in the next. It is simply impossible for this not to be true. It cannot not be true. The application is similarly direct. Today in the Word, Jesus says in Matthew 7:20, "By their fruit you will recognize them." In context, "them" means false prophets, but it can also refer to self-professed followers of Christ, given the verses that follow. As mentioned yesterday, fruit means the results of a person's words and actions. We should be careful, though, to see fruit as God does. Too often, we see it in terms of American culture. For example, if a church is growing in numbers or resources, we assume this is godly success. But he doesn't evaluate in such ways. To the Lord, it's all about faithfulness and obedience. If you enjoy these devotionals, we encourage you to share them with your friends. 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

0: Welcome to The Front Page with me, Dave Piper. In a quarter of an hour, we'll be joining Dr. J. Vernon McGee for Through the Bible. But for now, on the programme, we're turning our attention to the political priorities of the new Prime Minister and his Cabinet. Amongst numerous policy announcements, we heard today that there's to be a major shake-up of the secondary education syllabus for schools in England. It's part of Andy Burner's attempts to tackle youth unemployment. On the Daily News Review, I asked James May McFullard more about those plans.
1: These plans have been described as being sweeping reforms to secondary education in England. The government says it wants to end what it calls a one-size-fits-all academic culture and place technical learning on an equal footing with university routes. Under these plans, pupils from Year 10 will be able to combine core subjects such as English and maths with technical training shaped by the needs of local employers. These courses will be paired with work experience placement, creating what Downing Street describes as clear paths with no dead ends when teenagers leave school. These new pathways are due to begin in September 2028. Funding will be redirected towards high-quality technical provision, and Ofsted will change the way it judges schools, rewarding those that help young people develop skills demanded in their local job markets. Regional mayors, councils, schools, colleges and employers will jointly design these new routes. Dave, this marks a significant departure from the Blair-era push to expand university participation. A recent review by former Labour Minister Alan Milburn warned that nearly a million 16 to 24-year-olds are now classed as NEETs. That means that they're not in education, employment or training. He called that situation an economic catastrophe. Alan Milburn today said these reforms are a big step in the right direction.
0: Now, the Conservatives have criticised the proposals. Shadow Education Secretary Laura Trott said the announcements today don't come anywhere close to undoing the damage Labour has already done to the job market. She claimed the raising of national insurance for employers and increasing the minimum wage was driving youth unemployment to record highs. Trott added, they're making it too expensive to hire young people and destroying jobs with their jobs tax and employer red tape. Trott also dismissed Labour's approach to schools' decision-making, saying, we all want to see better opportunities for young people and a boost to technical education, but this announcement is all over the place. Labour have literally just legislated to strip schools of their freedom to choose what's best for the pupils they're teaching, yet now they imply it should be locally tailored. It's not clear whether or not Labour intends to replace GCSEs, which would be a disaster. The focus should be on the knowledge-rich curriculum that has helped the most deprived children. The thoughts there of the Shadow Education Secretary, Laura Trott. James, we often hear about the need to prepare youngsters for adult life and for the workplace in particular. Do you think it's also equally important in our churches to be talking about preparing new Christians, whatever their age, for the mission field?
1: Yeah, I think that's a really important question. We talk a lot about preparing young people for the workplace, but I do think that in the Christian world, we need to think seriously about how we prepare believers for the mission field. And I don't just mean overseas here. I think when we say mission field, often people can think overseas mission. I'm talking here about the mission field that begins right outside our front door. Dave, over the past week, I've noticed a number of beach missions taking place around the country, and they're often led by groups of young Christians who give up part of their summer to serve local communities, run children's clubs and share their faith in very simple, practical ways. And what strikes me there is how valuable that experience can be. It gives young people a taste of mission, real mission, in a way that's safe, supported and rooted in everyday life. My hope, Dave, is that this becomes a foundation for something bigger, because I think we need a new generation of long-term missionaries, people who feel called not only to bring the gospel to our own nation, our own workplaces, our own schools, but also to take it to places around the world where it has barely been heard. And the beach missions that I talked about, those short-term opportunities, can be the spark that leads someone to commit their life to serving unreached communities. And I say that, Dave, as the Keswick Convention is on this week, and they have a really strong policy of bringing up and developing missionaries in the long term. So yes, I think it's really important that we prepare all Christians for their role in the mission field, wherever God has called them to be.
0: the conversation that I had earlier with James Maymont-Pollard. You're listening to The Front Page on TWR UK. As we discuss the priorities and policies of the new Prime Minister and his Cabinet, people in Northern Ireland have been hearing about their new Secretary of State's plans. Speaking to the BBC, Sir Chris Bryant said that his appointment came as a shock, that the job was daunting, and that it carried phenomenal responsibility. Sir Chris said he was focused on ensuring Stormont had a functioning executive and on getting the Troubles legacy legislation through in a way that worked for everyone. He also spoke of needing to make Northern Ireland a place where young people had economic opportunities for themselves and their families. I spoke to David Smith, head of the Evangelical Alliance Northern Ireland, to see what he made of Sir Chris Bryant's assessment of his role.
2: We've had quite a number of Secretary of States in recent years in Northern Ireland. So I think the speculation amongst many political commentators was that Hilary Benn was perhaps likely to maintain his role to see the legacy legislation through its passage in Westminster. So I think it was a bit of a surprise for Chris Bryant himself and for a few others that there was a change in this position. But he comes into the role with a lot of experience. He's been an MP for a long time. He has an interesting history as a Church of England minister in his past, which could be helpful in terms of understanding faith and Northern Ireland. He may not agree with some of the political parties here, and he's made some comments in the past around that. So it will be interesting to see how he transitions into this role. But we're really looking forward to working with him. And I think he has prioritised, and he said about his priority being the passage of this legacy legislation, which is a very sensitive piece of legislation about how we address victims and survivors from the trouble. So I think many people will be encouraged that will be one of his major priorities at this time.
0: And he said that he wants to make sure it passes in a way that works for everyone in Northern Ireland. Is it going to be important that he does get the goodwill and the buy-in from across the communities in Northern Ireland?
2: Yes, absolutely. This bill, a piece of legislation, was initiated several years ago now under the former government, the Conservative government. That was not a popular piece of legislation, and was actually every political party in Northern Ireland disagreed with that. And as your listeners may know, it's unusual for all the political parties in Northern Ireland to agree on something, but they all agreed that this wasn't the right approach. So it was retracted and revised, and the current bill has been very carefully managed by civil servants, by politicians, and I think he is right to approach this sensitively and to put this as one of his priorities for the moment, because many victims and survivors are ageing. They are living with injuries and trauma, and many of them may now well be in their 70s, 80s, or even older. So this is a really important and urgent piece of legislation, and it's important to get it right. So it needs to happen quickly, but also sensitively, so that there is a real balancing act and a job of political skill to get this through with the consensus of the victims groups and politicians in Northern Ireland.
0: David, Sir Chris has also said that he wants to focus on ensuring there is a functioning executive in Stormont, because in recent years that's not always been the case, has it?
2: That's right. We currently do have an executive made up of four political parties who are working together, with one significant party in opposition and a few smaller parties. So for your listeners across GB, this effectively would be like having Labour, Conservative, Lib Dems and Greens all in government together and having to agree everything before legislation can pass through the House. And that's a tricky job, as you can imagine. So it does explain why there have been difficulties in legislating and in governance in Northern Ireland. We have a mandatory coalition where parties have to work together rather than a voluntary coalition where they can choose to work together. We have this because of the peace process and 1998, the Good Friday Agreement, and it was really important, but many more people are now questioning, is it time for reform? So at the moment we do have an executive, and we'll be having elections next year for a new executive, but we, over the past 25 years, that has risen and fallen and has collapsed at times because of disagreement and mistrust. So, yeah, it's a tricky context in which to do governance and politics.
0: And that must have put quite some strain on communities and on Christians and churches trying to help communities as well during those periods when there wasn't a functioning executive.
2: Yeah, so what happened during those periods is governance went back to Westminster, and that wasn't politically popular with many people in Northern Ireland. They felt more distanced from decision-making and from government, and many churches did and do step into the gaps across the UK between government and communities, and that's a really important mediating space, the space where we care for the vulnerable, those who fall between the cracks often, and we speak up on issues of justice and for the vulnerable and those who have no voices for themselves. So yes, this was a challenging time, and it is a challenging time when that happens, but I think churches have a lot of credibility in their local communities here because they're seen to be stepping into gaps and they're seen to be speaking up on issues that really matter.
0: The final priority, which Sir Chris said he wants to focus on, is to make sure that young people and their families in Northern Ireland have an economic future in Northern Ireland. Is that an aspiration that you think churches across Northern Ireland would actually welcome?
2: Yeah, I think we want to see the flourishing and the prosperity, not just in economic terms, in spiritual terms, in relational terms, in everyday life of our communities. So we want to see the peace, the prosperity, the flourishing of our communities. And so churches are made up of business people, of civil servants, of entrepreneurs, of all kinds of people who work and don't work, who are elderly, who are children. But we do have a special concern for young people, and we share many of the concerns that the government would have about a generation of young people, many of whom are not in employment or in training or in education at the moment. And many churches are, you know, obviously run youth programs, try to help with young people's spiritual health, their mental health, their physical health, and football teams, and all kinds of things. So I can definitely see the challenge that the Secretary of State identifies and would like to address. And I think many churches would be encouraging of that. We want to see hope and futures for our young people, for them to be able to remain and be part of the communities that they are growing up in, and not always have to maybe go to England or travel somewhere else to find work.
0: Just finally, David, how important is it for Christians to be praying for Northern Ireland, for the churches, the communities, the politicians, whatever their political stance? You mentioned the wealth of political parties that are involved in the actual executive. How important is it that we pray that God's will would be done in Northern Ireland?
2: Yeah, absolutely. I mean, the Evangelical Alliance are apolitical. We're not beholden or supportive of any particular party. I'm sure your listeners will know that. But we absolutely encourage people to be praying for our leaders. This is a really challenging time. As we know, there's been political upheaval. We're living in a technological change of profound scale and speed that we're all trying to get our heads around. Life is changing in extraordinary ways, and we really do want to be encouraging Christians across these islands to be praying for our government. Please do pray for us in Northern Ireland. We are still holding this tension with dealing with the past and trying to plan and prepare for the future. So yeah, please do be praying for our politicians, our leaders, and for churches here who are on the ground trying to serve.
0: David Smith, head of the Evangelical Alliance Northern Ireland. And that does bring us to an end of tonight's edition of The Front Page. I'm Dave Piper, and if the stories we've heard tonight have struck a chord, you can share your thoughts by emailing studio@twr.org.uk.

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At 10:45, we're joining Pastor John Munro for The Verdict. But before that, let's delve into the Bible with Dr. J. Vernon McGee and Through the Bible.

0: Have you ever heard the phrase, the unpardonable sin, and felt a little uneasy? What is it exactly? And can someone really commit a sin God won't forgive? That's where we're headed today on Through the Bible. Dr. J. Vernon McGee takes us into Matthew chapter 12 and walks us carefully through what this sin means and, just as importantly, what it does not mean. So, open your Bible and turn there. If you're new, we're so glad you're here. Welcome aboard the Bible Bus. We're travelling through the entire Word of God in 5 years. And there's never a bad time to jump in. 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Now, let's quiet our hearts before we begin. Father, thank you for giving us your word so we can truly know you. As we study, fill us with your Spirit. Teach us about Jesus Christ, our Saviour, and press your truth deep into our hearts so it influences the way we live. In Jesus' name, amen.
1: Now today, friends, we return back to chapter 12. There's a movement in the Gospel of Matthew, and if you miss it, I think you miss the message that's here. Matthew's not attempting to give us a biography or even a chronological order, but he has a tremendous movement here. He presents Christ as king, born a king, went to the top of the mountain and gave what we call the Sermon on the Mountain, the ethic of the kingdom, the manifesto of the king. He came down and demonstrated he has the dynamic in the miracles he performed with power. Then he sent out his disciples. What was the reception and reaction? Rejection. And then he pronounced judgment on the cities. Now there breaks out into the open a conflict between the Lord Jesus and the religious rulers of that day, the Pharisees in particular. They were apparently very friendly to him at first. But now they break with him, and they break on the question of the Sabbath day. And he went through the fields, as we saw last time, his apostles with him. And I tell you, these 12 men pulling first on the right hand, left hand, it was really getting the grain. It was real harvest time for them, and they were hungry. It's the reason they did it. Now the Pharisees, they rebuke him, and they rebuke the disciples. And they tell the Lord Jesus, why do you permit it? And his answer was, verse 3 now, of chapter 12 of Matthew, but he said unto them, have ye not read what David did when he was a-hungered, and they that were with him? If you'd go back to 1 Samuel, the 21st chapter, and the first 6 verses, you'd have the record of this there. It was during the days of the rejection of David as king, and Saul was ruling. Actually, the Lord Jesus was being rejected at this time as king. His messianic claims had not been acknowledged. Now, he takes care of his own on the Sabbath day. David did that. Let me tell you, he broke the Mosaic law. That's exactly what the Lord Jesus is doing for their interpretation. But the law even granted this to take place under certain circumstances. And notice what he says. How he entered into the house of God and did eat the showbread, which was not lawful for him to eat, neither for them which were with him, but only for the priests. Or have ye not read in the law how that on the Sabbath days the priests in the temple profane the Sabbath and are blameless? They work on the Sabbath day. But I say unto you that in this place is one greater than the temple. He claimed here superiority over the most holy center of their religious life. And that was the temple. As far as they are concerned, he's blasphemed. Not only broken the Sabbath, but blasphemed. Now in verse 7, but if ye had known what this meaneth, I will have mercy and not sacrifice. And by the way, that's in the law. Ye would not have condemned the guiltless. Now he defends these men and say they did not break the Sabbath day. Why? Well, the Son of Man is Lord even of the Sabbath day. And believe me, he put his hand on the most sacred thing that they had, and he said he was the Lord of the Sabbath day. He could make no greater claim in the eyes of the Pharisees. That certainly engendered their bitterness and their hatred. Now, I move down to verse 9. We leave the field where this incident took place relative to the Sabbath day and go into the synagogue inside, and we still have the same question. Verse 9. When he was departed thence, he went into their synagogue. He didn't say ours, but their synagogue. And you will notice in the Gospel of John, it was the Lord's temple at first, but he finally said, your house is left unto you desolate. Now will you notice, when he was departed thence, he went into their synagogue, and behold, there was a man which had his hand withered. And they asked him, saying, is it lawful to heal on the Sabbath days, that they might accuse him? And he said unto them, what man shall there be among you that shall have one sheep, and if it fall into a pit on the Sabbath day, will he not lay hold on it and lift it out? You see, they planted this man there. And when they planted that man there, the enemy actually paid him the finest compliment that was possible, because they made two important admissions. They admitted that he had power to heal the sick, or he wouldn't have put that man there. You see, they never raised the question about him whether he performed miracles or not. You've got to get 2,000 years this side of it. You have to be working in a musty library today on a doctor's degree or a master's degree before you can come to that conclusion. But if you'd been living then, you'd never been able to deny he performed miracles. So they admit that he had power to heal the sick. But something else, and this is to me the most wonderful thing at all, they acknowledge that when a helpless man was placed in his pathway, that he was moved by compassion to heal him even on the Sabbath day. And my friend, that's quite an admission. Now, the question of the legality of healing on the Sabbath day was, of course, designed here to trap him. But Jesus actually trapped the enemies. They would concede that a sheep should be rescued on the Sabbath day. The Mosaic law made allowance for that. But now notice verse 12 here. How much then is a man better than a sheep? Wherefore it is lawful to do well on the Sabbath days. And this is the crux of the whole matter. Should he do good on the Sabbath day? Well, regardless of your answer, then saith he to the man, stretch forth thine hand, and he stretched it forth, and it was restored whole, like as the other. Jesus healed a man on the Sabbath day. Did he break the law? What's your answer? My answer is that he didn't. Now will you notice verse 14. Then the Pharisees went out and held a council against him how they might destroy him. This is the break that he made with the religious rulers. Up to this point, they have been watching him, of course, at first friendly. Then when he would not cooperate with him, they very frankly wanted to attach their wagon to his little star, and they wanted to move that way, but he refused. And then they began to watch him. Then finally they became his enemy, and here the break is made. This is open conflict, and from here on these bloodhounds of hate got on his trail, and they never let up till they folded their arms beneath his cross. They begin now, because of this, to plot his death. They would have taken him at this time, but they were afraid of the crowd. Verse 15, but when Jesus knew it, he withdrew himself from thence, and great multitudes followed him, and he healed them all. He just didn't have a few that were healed. All of them were healed. There were multitudes of people, friends, in that day that he had healed. You and I can't even conceive of the impression that he made in that day. It was something that was absolutely astounding. They had to accept or reject him. And he's still controversial. The enemy today is still after him. These new dirty plays, new dirty books are blaspheming him. You have to make a decision about him. You have to decide about him. You will either be his friend or his enemy. He'll be your savior or he'll be your judge. You can't get rid of Jesus Christ. Now notice here, he healed a multitude and he charged them that they should not make him known. He didn't come to this earth as a thaumaturgist, that is a wonder worker. He came to present his claims as Messiah. When that was rejected, he then continues his march to the cross because he came also as the Savior of the world. And therefore, this caused crowds to come around and he couldn't carry on his ministry as he wanted to. And he did this that it might be fulfilled, which was spoken by Isaiah the prophet, saying, "Behold my servant whom I have chosen, my beloved in whom my soul is well pleased. I'll put my spirit upon him. He shall show judgment to the Gentiles. He shall not strive nor cry, neither shall any man hear his voice in the streets. A bruised reed shall he not break." No, he will bind up that reed that will let him. "And smoking flax shall he not quench." No, if that one goes on and rejects him, he's like smoking flax. It'll break into the fire of judgment. He won't stop that because man has a free will. "Till he send forth judgment unto victory, and in his name shall the Gentiles trust." Now there's this definite moving out today, not only for the fulfillment of prophecy, but fulfillment of prophecy that concerns the Gentiles there to be saved. "Then was brought unto him one," this is verse 22, "one that was possessed with a demon, blind and dumb, and he healed him, insomuch that the blind and dumb both spake and saw, and all the people were amazed and said, 'Is not this the Son of David?'" This is our Messiah. He has the credentials. And this was a tremendous miracle here. Now, I've suggested this before, that the casting out of demons was the greatest miracle he performed. Frankly, friends, I think it's just as great as raising the dead, if not greater. Now, I'm going to reserve till we get to the Gospel of Luke before I go into detail about this matter of demon possession. Dr. Luke was a medical doctor of that day, and he presents this, and we want to look at the way that he presents it. Now, will you notice, the people say he's the Messiah, but what the Pharisees say, verse 24, "But when the Pharisees heard it, they said, 'This fellow doth not cast out demons, but by Beelzebub, the prince of the demons.'" Now, this is the matter of the unpardonable sin. Will you follow this very carefully? "And Jesus knew their thoughts and said unto them, 'Every kingdom divided against itself is brought to desolation. Every city or house divided against itself shall not stand. And if Satan cast out Satan, he's divided against himself. How shall then his kingdom stand? And if I by Beelzebub cast out demons, by whom do your children cast them out? Therefore they shall be your judges.'" Now they would never say that their own children, if they cast out demons, were doing it by Beelzebub. Now he says, "But if I cast out demons by the Spirit of God, then the kingdom of God is come unto you." You see, the kingdom of God is among you in the presence of the Messiah. I'm here, and if I can do this, this is my credential, that the kingdom of God is here. "Or else, how can one enter into a strong man's house, spoil his goods, except he bind the strong man, and then he will spoil his house? He that is not with me is against me, and he that gathereth not with me scattereth abroad. Wherefore," listen to him now, "I say unto you, all manner of sin and blasphemy shall be forgiven unto man. But the blasphemy against the Holy Spirit shall not be forgiven unto man. And whosoever speaketh a word against the Son of Man, it shall be forgiven him. But whosoever speaketh against the Holy Spirit, it shall not be forgiven him, neither in this world, neither in the world to come." Now, the important thing is to see here is that there's no sin that you committed yesterday that he would not forgive you for today. He died for all. But you see, the Holy Spirit has come into the world to make real the salvation of Christ. If you resist that working of the Spirit of God when He speaks to your heart, then, friends, there's no forgiveness, of course, because you have rejected the forgiveness that He offers that can only be made real to you by the Spirit of God. For it's the Spirit of God that regenerates you. It's the Spirit of God, you see. Therefore, this is the thing that he's talking about here, and this is the thing that would be unpardonable. Now, he'll go on in another gospel to amplify this, to say that the unpardonable sin was to attribute to him that he had done these things by Beelzebub when he was doing them by the Spirit of God. You see, they were rejecting the witness of himself and of the Holy Spirit. Now, today, that particular sin cannot be committed because it could only be committed when he was here upon the earth. Therefore, there's no act of sin today that you could commit that there's not forgiveness for. But to resist the Holy Spirit, of course, there's no forgiveness for that because he's bringing forgiveness. It's just like a man who's dying of a certain disease and the doctor says, here's the remedy for it. Now, the man refuses to take the remedy. The man actually dies, not from the disease, but because he refused the remedy. There was a remedy for the disease, you see. Now there's a remedy for sin. The Holy Spirit applies it today. But to resist that, then there's no remedy, you see. That's the only way it can be unpardonable today. But to say that there's an act that you commit, of course not. We'll see that again, of course, when we get to Mark and to Luke. Now, verse 34, he says, O generation of vipers. John had called them that also, by the way. How can ye, being evil, speak good things, for out of the abundance of the heart the mouth speaketh? Now, he goes on to say, a good man out of the good treasure of the heart bringeth forth good things. An evil man out of the evil treasure bringeth forth evil things. What's in the well of the heart will come out through the bucket of the mouth, someone has said. But he says, I say unto you, every idle word that men shall speak, they shall give an account thereof in the day of judgment. An idle word actually means blasphemy. For by thy words thou shalt be justified, by thy words thou shalt be condemned, because you're speaking the thing that's in your heart. Verse 38, then certain of the scribes and of the Pharisees answered, saying, Master, we'd see a sign from thee. Now these men are not sincere. They're trying to trap him. Listen to him. But he answered and said unto them, An evil and adulterous generation seeketh after a sign. There shall no sign be given to it, but the sign of the prophet Jonah. Now, what was the sign of Jonah? Well, listen to him. First, Jonah was 3 days, 3 nights in the whale's belly. So shall the Son of Man be 3 days, 3 nights in the heart of the earth. Now, Jonah was apparently raised from the dead when he was in the fish. God brought him out of it into light. Now, just as Jonas was, and that was a sign to the Ninevites. Listen, the men of Nineveh shall rise in judgment with this generation and shall condemn it because they repented at the preaching of Jonas. Actually, the whole city turned to God. And behold, a greater than Jonas is here. And they were rejecting him. Then he gives the queen of the south shall rise up in the judgment with this generation. They shall condemn it. She came from the uttermost parts of the earth to hear the wisdom of Solomon, and behold, a greater than Solomon is here. Puts himself greater than Jonas, greater than Solomon, you see. Now, the Queen of Sheba was saved. She came all the way from the ends of the earth, and he's come to them, and yet they will not turn to him. And now he gives this parable. When the unclean spirit is gone out of a man, he walketh through dry places, seeking rest and finding none. Now, a man has an unclean spirit. The unclean spirit goes without the man. And the man thinks he's all cleaned up. He's all swept, cleaned, and varnished. And what happens? He saith, I'll return into my house from whence I came out. And when he's come, he findeth it empty, swept, and garnished. Reformation is no good. You can quit doing a whole lot of things, friends, and that won't make you a Christian. Let me put it like this. If everybody right now would quit sinning in the world, there wouldn't be any more Christians the next minute or the next day, because you quitting sin doesn't make Christians. Reformation is not what we need. All we'd be is just a bunch of empty vessels, that's all. But what happened? Then goeth he and taketh with himself seven other spirits, more wicked than himself, and they enter in and dwell there. And the last estate of that man is worse than the first. Even so shall it be unto this wicked generation. Now, verse 46, while he yet talked to the people, behold, his mother and his brethren stood without, desiring to speak with him. Then one said unto him, behold, thy mother and thy brethren stand without, desiring to speak with thee. He answered and said unto him that told him, who is my mother? Who are my brethren? And he stretched forth his hand to his disciples and said, behold, my mother and my brethren. What's he really saying? He is saying that the strongest relationship today is the relationship between Christ and a believer. And friends, if you're a child of God today, and you have an unsaved father or mother, or an unsaved brother, you are closer to Jesus Christ today than you are to those that are blood kin to you, to the very mother that bore you. This is something that is tremendous today. And you're closer akin to other believers than you'd be with anyone that is blood related to you. This is tremendous. He's talking now about a new relationship. Verse 50, for whosoever shall do the will of my Father which is in heaven, the same's my brother and sister and mother. What is the will of the Father? Well, that you accept the Lord Jesus Christ. You hear him. Trust him. Turn to him. Now that brings us to chapter 13, and now we've come to one of the great chapters of the Bible. Again, I think I've said that about every chapter, but this one is. This is the second major discourse that we have, and here is a chapter that is greatly misunderstood. You have here the parables of the kingdom of heaven, and they show the direction of the kingdom that had been offered to Israel after it had been rejected by them. And it reveals what's going to take place between the time of his rejection until he comes again, until the king returns unto the earth. This is very important to see. You see, the Sermon on the Mount looks back to the past. That's the law for the land. And this chapter presents the mystery parables for the present, and the Olivet Discourse looks on to the future. Now, you'll notice the very act of Jesus is interesting. The same day went Jesus out of the house of Israel, sat by the seaside. The sea with all of its waves speak of the nations. He, as it were, leaving the nation and now turning to the world. And now he's speaking of what's going to take place in the world until he comes again. And great multitudes were gathered together unto him, so that he went into a ship and sat, and the whole multitude stood on the shore. What a dramatic scene this is. Now listen, he spake many things unto them in parables, saying. Now these are the mystery parables, and the first one, and it's the key to all of them, behold, a sower went forth to sow. Now these parables are remarkable. In fact, they are great. And we'll probably spend more than one time in these parables, but we'll see that next time. Until then, may God richly bless you.
0: Do you love a good mystery? Then don't miss the next stop on the Bible Bus as we begin unraveling the mystery parables of Matthew chapter 13. 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
1: Our neighborhoods look different than they used to, and the world looks different, and it's more connected than it's ever been.
2: 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Hi, I'm Mark Gothier with Crew and Making Your Life Count. Josh Irby says God has placed opportunities all around us, sometimes right across the street.
1: I actually think this is probably the most exciting time to be involved in God's mission in all of history. This is a time where people from everywhere are going everywhere around the world. Places that used to receive missionaries are becoming places that send missionaries. Our neighborhoods look different than they used to, and the world looks different, and it's more connected than it's ever been. So there was a time when only the professional missionaries who could get on a boat and move to India for the rest of their life could feel like they could be involved in mission. But today you could just walk out your front door, across the street, across the cul-de-sac, and be on mission in a way you could never before, and because of people from every nation living in our neighborhoods and how connected the world is.
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5: First of all, I want us to learn a truth that you already know. And this is one of the great truths of the people of God. And it is this: in the crisis, Jesus is with you.

Sooner or later, all of us experience a crisis in life. Sometimes our crisis develops slowly, but more often they come like a bolt out of the blue. And when a crisis comes, we know our life is never going to be the same again. How do we respond? As a follower of Jesus Christ, I can say that being a Christian makes all the difference. It doesn't render you immune from the crises of life, but it does mean that how we respond, how we cope, is very different. Let's think of this incident in the life of the Lord Jesus where the disciples are in crisis. Are they going to survive? All of us experience crises in life. You've experienced a time of unexpected and disappointing circumstances. Perhaps you went into work one day and were terminated. Perhaps it's a serious illness. Perhaps it's a broken relationship. Perhaps it's the death of a loved one. These overwhelming circumstances, these fears and crises come to all of our lives. And the question we're thinking is, how do we who are followers of Jesus Christ hope, cope? How do we survive in the crises of life? We have a magnificent passage before us. And if you have your Bible, I ask you to turn to Matthew chapter 14. Hope you come with your Bible. It helps us, at least it helps me, not only to hear the Word of God, but to see it. Matthew chapter 14. We're going through this gospel. Some of you think rather slowly, but we're making our way through the gospel of Matthew. And today, come to Matthew 14, verse 22. Immediately, He, that is Jesus, made the disciples get into the boat and go before him to the other side while he dismissed the crowds. And after he had dismissed the crowds, he went up on the mountain by himself to pray. When evening came, he was there alone. But the boat by this time was a long way from the land, beaten by the waves, for the wind was against them. And in the fourth watch of the night, he came to them walking on the sea. But when the disciples saw him walking on the sea, they were terrified and said, "It's a ghost." And they cried out in fear. But immediately Jesus spoke to them, saying, "Take heart, it is I. Do not be afraid." And Peter answered him, "Lord, if it is you, command me to come to you on the water." He said, "Come." So Peter got out of the boat and walked on the water and came to Jesus. But when he saw the wind, he was afraid. And beginning to sink, he cried out, "Lord, save me." Jesus immediately reached out his hand and took hold of him, saying to him, "O you of little faith, why did you doubt?" And when they got into the boat, the wind ceased. And those in the boat worshipped him, saying, "Truly, you are the Son of God." And when they'd crossed over, they came to land at Gennesaret. And when the men of that place recognized him, they sent around to all that region and brought to him all who were sick and implored him that they might only touch the fringe of his garment. And as many as touched it were made well. Isn't that an outstanding passage of Scripture? First of all, I want us to learn a truth that you already know. But a truth that while we know it intellectually, I think often we forget it. And this is one of the great truths of the people of God. And it is this: in the crisis, Jesus is with you. I want you to get that. I want you to grasp that. I want you not only to understand it intellectually, but I want you to feel that, and I want you in your life to put that into practice and to integrate this into all of the circumstances of life, that in the crisis, Jesus is with you. Even when you feel alone, when you feel abandoned, Jesus is with you. Now, as we look at our text, Matthew has told us, as we saw last week, of the feeding of the 5,000. Five loaves and two fish. Jesus takes it,
Bless.

0: grows it, multiplies it, and feeds thousands. Then the Lord Jesus dismisses the crowds, tells them to go home, and he makes the disciples get into the boat to go to the opposite side. But he, as he does throughout the Gospels from time to time, he goes up into a mountain alone to pray. There are times when he takes all of the disciples. There are times when he takes the inner circle. But on many occasions, he prays alone. And this is one of the examples, that he's alone in prayer with his Father. Now, Matthew doesn't tell us the content of his prayer. No doubt he's having communion with his Father and his God. He is the perfect Son of Man, and he's praying to his Heavenly Father. And while we don't know the content of his prayer, no doubt he is reaffirming why he came to earth, to suffer and to die. And I am positive that he was praying for his disciples. They're not there. He's not with them in the boat, but he sees them, and he knows exactly what's happening to them on the Sea of Galilee. He knows about the wind. He knows how they're feeling, and he's praying. Left to themselves, the disciples get into trouble, don't they? As we do. Here's a wonderful truth, that in your crisis, Jesus is praying for you. He knows every single detail of your painful struggle. He knows you feel terribly alone. He knows you feel the wind is against you. Did you notice that in verse 24? It says they were beaten by the waves, for the wind was against them. Now these, at least some of them, are seasoned fishermen. They know about the sea, they know about boats, they know about storms. There's Peter, the bold leader. There is Andrew, there's James and John. They're fishermen. This is their home territory. They, as it were, know every inch of the lake. But they are in a crisis, and the wind is against them. And no doubt, Jesus seemed far away from them. As he's praying alone to his Father, he sees them. One of the joys of being part of the family of God is, and many of you tell me about this over and over again, that when you're going through a crisis, brothers and sisters here are praying for you. I heard this week a woman said to me, "Pastor, I don't know how I would have got through this apart from the prayers." You've experienced that, haven't you? You've gone through a crisis, a difficulty, a situation, and brothers and sisters here in your life group, your Bible study, people you know that you sit beside, they say, "I'm praying for you." That's tremendous. That's a wonderful gift, isn't it? And we're told in Scripture to pray for one another. But there's something even greater. That not only are your brothers and sisters praying for you in that crisis, the Lord Jesus himself is praying. At the Father's right hand, our great high priest, our Lord Jesus Christ, is interceding for us. You are on his prayer list. Someone told me this week, "Pastor, I pray for you. You're on my prayer list. I pray for you first thing in the morning and last thing at night." And I said, "Thank you for doing that." It's wonderful to be on someone's prayer list, isn't it? And to know that they are praying for you. Not just saying that, but actually day by day praying for you. Wonderful to know. But this is something better, that our Lord Jesus Christ intercedes for us. You say, "Is that really true?" Yes, it is. Listen to Paul in Romans chapter 8, that magnificent chapter. He says in Romans 8, verse 34, "Who is to condemn?" Feel under the load, someone's condemning you. "Who is to condemn? Christ is the one who died. More than that, who was raised." Not only did he die, more than that, he's raised from the dead. "And he's at," says Paul, "at the right hand of God, who indeed is interceding for us." He dies for us. He's buried for us. He's raised for us. He ascends for us. And now, as our great high priest, our magnificent Lord Jesus Christ is interceding for us. Again, the writer of Hebrews, in Hebrews chapter 7, verse 20. 5, Hebrews 7, 25, towards the end of the chapter. Consequently, he is able to save to the uttermost those who draw near to God through him. That is, we come to God through our Lord Jesus Christ, since he always lives to make intercession for them. Our Lord Jesus Christ, in his endless death, never again will he die. He's eternally alive. And one of the things he's doing for us, he is interceding for us. In your crisis, Jesus is praying for you. I find that remarkable, isn't it? What grace of God that he prays for you. He's interceding for you. Now we also see this, that while the disciples felt deserted, Jesus never leaves his people. And when our Lord comes to the disciples in their crisis, as the wind is against them, as they're tired and discouraged, first they don't even recognize him. They're so overwhelmed by the storm. Can you picture it? The high wind, the waves. If there's wind on the sea, the lake is high. And they're battered and they're bruised and they're tired. They've been rowing for a long time. And when the Lord Jesus comes, such is their condition, they say, it is a ghost. It's almost comical, isn't it? Until we realize there are times in our life when the Lord Jesus, as it were, draws near. And we're so absorbed and we're so distracted by the problems and the difficult situation, we fail to realize that Jesus is with us. Now you say, why? Why did he send them all on alone? Couldn't he have prayed some other time? Did he really need to go to the mountain alone to pray? Why did he leave them to toil and to row so long? They must have been exhausted, struggling against a strong wind. I mean, if he loves them, why didn't he come sooner to the disciples? After all, it was the Lord Jesus who told them to get in the boat and to go to the other side. They were doing exactly what he wanted, and they find themselves in this excruciating, difficult crisis. Verse 25 tells us it was the fourth watch. That's between 3 and 6 a.m. That's a tough time for a crisis, isn't it? You ever woken up at 3:10, 3:15? That situation weighing on you. That impending surgery. That struggle in your marriage. That situation with your daughter. That difficult situation at work, in your business. A problem in the church as you serve him, and you wake up at 3:10 and you turn and you twist it at night, and then you look at the clock, it's 4:30. A tough time, isn't it? Things are much easier in the light, aren't they? At night, on the fourth watch, as it were, that's a difficult time. So they're cold, they're tired, they're discouraged. They're expending a lot of energy, but they're not making much progress. John tells us in his account in John 6 that they had rowed about 3 or 4 miles. A reminder that we in our crisis get so fixated with the problem. Sometimes trying to solve it ourselves. We get so fixated with the problem and the difficult circumstance that we don't recognize the Lord. We don't recognize the presence of the Lord. And it was at the lowest time. It was at the darkest time of the night. It was when they were very, very tired. It was when the wind was against them that Jesus comes to them. Of course he loves them. He called them. Peter, follow me. Matthew, leave your taxes. Come and follow me. Of course he loved them. Of course he cared for them. They were around him. He prayed for them. He knew them. He cared. And he comes and he dispels their fears. In the crisis, yes, Jesus is with them. And many of you have learned, as I have learned, that in the crisis, the Lord's timing, the Lord's purposes and plans are often very different from ours, aren't they? And sometimes in our tiredness, sometimes in our weakness, sometimes in our fear, and perhaps even in our pride, we're apt to advise the Lord what to do, instead of realizing that He is going to come. He's always with you in your time of need, your darkest hour, at that severest time, in the midst of your greatest fear. Jesus is with you. I want you to reflect on that truth. I want it to grip your soul today. I don't know your circumstances, but here is a truth that I find gives me great security. It grounds me. It helps me. It gives me confidence in the Lord. It gives me a hope that irrespective of what will happen around me, Jesus is with me. Friends may leave you. Friends may betray you. Friends may let you down, don't they? Even your own family may not understand. Some of you have had family abandon you. Family misunderstand you in the midst of the crisis where you expected help and a hand on the shoulder and people to come close to you. You find that in the crisis sometimes you're terribly alone, aren't you? But Jesus is always with you. Listen to the words of Moses in Deuteronomy chapter 31. Joshua is about to go into the promised land. You say hallelujah. Yes, hallelujah. But there was a huge problem. The promised land was filled with pagan nations who were going to attack the people of Israel. Scary situation, isn't it? How would you like to be the commander-in-chief? Deuteronomy 31 verse 7. Moses summoned Joshua and said to him in the sight of all Israel, "Be strong and courageous, for you shall go with this people into the land that the Lord has sworn to their fathers to give them, and you shall put them in possession of it." Verse 8, here it is. "It is the Lord who goes before you. He will be with you. He will not leave you or forsake you. Do not fear or be dismayed." Not only, Joshua, is the Lord going to be with you, but the Lord, in fact, is going to go before you. The Lord is ahead of you. You will never go anywhere, Joshua, where I, the Lord, have not already been. So I'll never leave you. I'll never forsake you. I don't want you to fear. I don't want you to be dismayed, Joshua. Irrespective of the circumstances, I am with you. What a promise. Over a few pages in our Bibles to Joshua, who needed to hear it again. Joshua 1, verse 9. "Have I not commanded you?" Yes, Lord, you've told me that before. But I need to hear it again. I need you to remind me of this truth. Be strong and courageous. I say to you, brother. I say to you, sister. Be strong and courageous today. Do not be frightened and do not be dismayed. Why, God? You don't understand the obstacle. Yes, I do. For the Lord your God is with you. Wherever you go. There is no place, there is no situation, there is no circumstance where the Lord is not with you. He's with you wherever you go. Someone says, "Well, that's the Old Testament, John." All right, let's turn to the New Testament. Although we believe the Old Testament, these truths are for us. Hebrews 13, verse 5. "Keep your life free from love of money." If you have a love of money, no doubt, no wonder you're anxious. No wonder you have these sleepless nights. Covetousness will keep you awake. "Be content with what you have." Yes, that's the answer. "For he has said, I will never leave you nor forsake you." So we can confidently say, "The Lord is my helper. I will not fear. What can man do to me?" Magnificent, isn't it? "I will never leave you nor forsake you." The Lord Jesus never asks you to go anywhere where he has not first gone, if you follow him. Not only is he with you, he is before you. Yesterday, the Lord Jesus was with me. Today, the Lord Jesus is with me. Tomorrow, the Lord Jesus will be with me. 10 years from now, the Lord Jesus is with me. You say, John, you might be dead by then. Yes, I may be dead by then, but the Lord Jesus will still be with me. 1,000,000 years from now, the Lord Jesus will be with me. Scripture tells us, the rapture. When we're caught up, what happens? We will be always with the Lord. We will be forever with the Lord. For all of eternity, God will be with his people. We sang about that in that wonderful song, Is He Worthy? That there is a time. The question is asked, will God himself dwell with his people? And we say with a resounding yes, yes, God will be with us. In the New Jerusalem, Revelation 21 verse 3, it says, He, God, will dwell with them. God himself will be with them as their God. The New Jerusalem, in the Father's house, here is a promise that God in his amazing grace, don't ask me to explain it, it's all of grace, that he longs to dwell with his people, with his redeemed. And for all of eternity, we shall be with the Lord. He's with me now. He's with you now. In the crisis, Jesus is with you. Even when you feel alone, Jesus is with you.
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2: Well, what's your verdict? 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It's easy to wallow in self-pity. It's easy to blame others. But I want to encourage you. Did you notice that it was at the darkest time of the night that Jesus reveals himself to his disciples? Yes, the Lord is with you. You have not been abandoned. Jesus is Emmanuel, God with us. Next time, let's continue to think of how we survive these crises.
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3: 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At 11:35, we're wrapping things up with Dr. John Neufeld and the team with Back to the Bible. 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

0: The apocalyptic visions Daniel experienced in the Old Testament left him frightened and confused and overwhelmed for several days. Maybe as you've read them, they've had the same effect on you. Well, today on Truth for Life, Alistair Begg takes us to those prophecies to help us see how we can resist evil schemes and rest in God's provision. Let's open our Bibles to the book of Daniel. We're in chapter 8.
1: It's interesting, they're talking to one another, and then verse 14 it says, "And he said to me," of course it was Daniel that needed the answer to the question, "and here we go, for 2,300 evenings and mornings, and then the sanctuary shall be restored to its rightful state. When I, Daniel, had seen the vision, I sought to understand it. And behold, there stood before me one having the appearance of a man, and I heard a man's voice calling out, 'Gabriel, make this man understand the vision.'" Well, it's a wonderful thing, isn't it? This is God. He speaks to Gabriel, and Gabriel has the responsibility given to him. And I take it that this is our friend Gabriel, whom we know from elsewhere. And as a result of what he begins to say, even the encounter with him in verse 17, Daniel, when he came, was frightened, and he fell on his face. Well, that's not a very good start, is it? You want to know what's going on, and you get the messenger sent to you, and then you just collapse in fearfulness. But he said to me, "Understand, O son of man, that the vision is for the time of the end." And again in verse 19, "Behold, I will make known to you what shall be at the latter end of the indignation, for it refers to the appointed time of the end." Now, this is no time for falling asleep, and yet in verse 18, he fell into a deep sleep. "I fell into a deep sleep with my face to the ground." Now, the reason for this is not because of the length of Gabriel's message, but the nature of Gabriel's message, unlike would be true for some of the rest of us. Now, the whole thing really turns, doesn't it, on this question of the end. Is this the end to which this passage is referring? "I will make known to you what shall be at the latter end of the indignation." That indignation is that abomination, that violation, that situation that has now been created within the temple of God. So I take it that the angel is informing Daniel that God is going to intervene on behalf of his people, and that this horn, which is so vicious and full of animus, is going to be broken, but not by human hand. Now, it's up for you folks to decide. You're sensible people, and you have to read the Bible for yourselves, right? It is common to read this reference to the end as referring to the end of the age at the return of Jesus Christ. If that is correct, then what this vision actually envisages is the time of the final Antichrist. This points to that time, but I don't believe it refers to that time. That the end to which it's referring concerns the destruction of Antiochus, which will be a foretaste of the final destruction of the Antichrist himself. And the character sketch that is given of this man, verse 23 and on, "And at the latter end of their kingdom, when the transgressors have reached their limit," here we have this description of this individual. And when you read the description, and we will do in a moment now, you find that this description could apply to more than one political leader from the history books of the world. Because these features that we now see are common in the kingdoms that are radically opposed to God's word and to God's people. Now, how then are we to understand what it means for Daniel to understand? What did it mean for Daniel to understand? Well, clearly, it couldn't mean that he was able to see the future as though he was reading an advanced copy of a history book, right? There's no way that he could know about what would happen in 400 years' time in the fulfillment of this prophecy. So the understanding of Daniel surely means that he needs to understand what lies at the heart of all of this, that this actually will take place, and that the actions that will be revealed and embodied finally in this character reveal something of the nature of endemic evil. He's understanding that this conflict that is represented in all of these various elements is something that is so immense and so far-reaching that ultimately the triumph over it is going to have to be something that reaches way beyond the proximity of his own time. Now, if we were spending longer, we could unpack this in detail. But let's just notice that we're told that at the latter end, verse 23, there will be a king of bold face who shall arise. Now, again, we've identified this individual. The word that is used here for a bold face is the same word that is used to describe the brazen hussy in Proverbs chapter 7. That's I'm cleaning it up because he's a prostitute in chapter 7. That is the brazen boldness of animosity that is represented. Insolent, arrogant, defiant, and skilled in intrigue. A man who understands riddles. A man who is skillful in double talk. A man who is able to use his God-given intelligence for evil purposes. And when you read 24 and 25, his power shall be great, but not by his own power, and he shall cause fearful destruction. By his cunning, deceit shall prosper. So you have destruction, you have deceit. And in his own mind he shall become great. You have the notion of delusions of grandeur and of self-deification. And he shall even rise up against the prince of princes. He will stand in defiance of God himself. And all of this will not be by his own power. Says my big brother, even for the breath it breathes to sin against God, it is dependent upon the one against whom it sins. That's one of those sentences again, isn't it? It would be great if you could just have one. Even for the breath it breathes to sin against God, it is dependent upon the one against whom it sins. Man cannot lift his fist in defiance against Almighty God unless Almighty God gives him the strength to do so. What an amazing mystery. Deceit prospers, verse 25. Deceit will always prosper in a context like this, because at the back of it is the great deceiver, namely Satan himself. And deception and delusion and the exchanging of the truth of God for a lie always will lie at the heart of these things. At the very beginning of creation, isn't it the lie of the evil one? And he says to Adam and Eve in the garden, you don't need to pay attention to that kind of stuff. You will be like God if you eat this stuff. That's the only reason he doesn't want you to do it. He wants to spoil your life. If he really wanted you to have a nice life, he'd let you do anything you want to do. That's a lie. It's the same lie that's around in young people's lives now. If God was a good God, he'd let you do anything you want to do. Like overdose on heroin? You just do whatever you want to do. Would that be a good God? No, God says, listen, here's the way. You can have all of this and I made it for you so that your life will be fantastic. Leave this alone. An evil one comes and says, hey, you don't have to leave that alone. And so the roots of man's rebellion and defiance against God are the same always everywhere. And his arrogance, as is revealed here, is that he is flying in the face of God. By his cunning, he will make deceit prosper. In his own mind, he will become great. Without warning, he'll destroy many. He will even rise up against the prince of princes, and he will be broken, but by no human hand. Now, the vision, verse 26, of the evenings and the mornings that has been told is true. So seal it up, for it refers to many days from now. What does that mean? Well, presumably, roll up this scroll and put a paper clip on it, or, you know, put a seal on it, because this is important information. And it's important information for a time not yet. So the idea of sealing it up is not a notion of secrecy. is the notion of preservation. Because nearly 400 years were going to elapse before these events that we've just been considering, before Antiochus Epiphanes is doing his thing. And in that period of time, the people of God would need this information. So Daniel is told, make sure that you seal it up. Make sure that you preserve it. And Daniel went on local television and radio to tell about his great experiences. And he sold millions of books and became wonderfully wealthy and famous. Now, he went to his bed. He was actually overcome, and he lay sick for some days. I guess seeing into the divine purposes must be quite devastating. To have God Almighty pull back a little curtain and show Daniel what's there surely must bring him into some realm of divine sorrow in the face of man's wickedness, and surely into some element of a compassion that is divine for the people who are going to experience this. That's why I've never understood these people who love to talk about how exciting it is that they're all going to be taken away in the rapture. And everybody else can basically go fly a kite, you know. Dear folks, sorry we're gone. Have a good life, you know. Does that sound to you a kind of divine response? It doesn't to me. Daniel is given an insight into what will happen. And it puts him in his bed. It puts him in his face. It puts him on his knees. I think that's the right response. And after he'd sorted himself out, he says, then I arose and went about the king's business. But I was appalled by the vision and did not understand it. See, wait a minute, I thought you understood it. Well, he didn't understand the ultimate aspect of it as it is finally revealed. The prophecy was future to him. It's history for us. But let's finish with this notion of arising and going about the king's business. Because Monday comes and we must arise and be about the king's business. You remember that wonderful story of Wesley, who's riding somewhere in England and he meets a stranger. And the stranger says to him, Mr. Wesley, if you knew that Jesus Christ was going to return tomorrow, what would you do tomorrow? And he went into the saddlebag of his horse and he pulled out his diary or his calendar and he opened it up. And he read for the following day's activities that were planned and into the morning of the next day. And he said to the fellow, that, dear sir, is what I would do. In other words, business as usual. God has set you where you live. God has given to you the privileges of employment. God has appointed your space and your place. And it is to that place, to our individual spot, that each of us returns to go back to the king's business, alerted to the reality, to the drama of divine impact, but nevertheless back to the routine. In Daniel's case, back to serve Belshazzar. Not much of a job at that point in his life, hauled out of retirement in order to give the odd interpretation to a prophecy, but beyond that, nothing much happening. And as we go back to the king's business, let's do so in the awareness of the fact that the activity of the evil one just is as predictable, I was going to say as the weather, but that's no good, is predictable as the Browns losing. Sorry. Did they lose today? I don't even know. Oh, they did? I didn't know. I knew it was 10-0 after two quarters, but I didn't know anything else. Okay. And here it is. Here it is. You'll notice, this is your takeaway. In verse 11, and the regular burnt offering was taken away from him, and the place of his sanctuary was overthrown, and truth was thrown to the ground. These three things are always present. Number one, the daily sacrifices were taken away. You say, but wait a minute, we don't do daily sacrifices. Daily sacrifices were part of the liturgy of Judaism. That was what they did under the Mosaic Covenant. We don't have the Mosaic Covenant. No, but the reason for those things was in order that the people of God might understand on a daily basis that sacrifice was necessary for fellowship with God. And the evil one says, I'm going to stamp on that. I'm going to get rid of that notion in their minds. That's exactly what he wants to do to you. He wants to suggest to you that the sacrifice of the Lord Jesus Christ for your sin is really not that significant a deal, when in actual fact, your entire eternal destiny rests on it. And the evil one comes in order to challenge us at that place. So you're a fine religious person, you're doing good deeds and everything else, and he's happy with a religion that is a crossless religion, that is a Christless religion, that is a religion that knows nothing of penal substitutionary atonement. His attack is always at the cross, always at the cross. Beware of anyone who offers to you a crossless Christianity, an approach to the living of the Christian life that does not take you again and again back to the place that says, my only hope, my righteousness, my sole defense, my righteousness is in Christ. Today, tomorrow, and every day, it is tied entirely there. And the evil one wants to come and say, no, it's not. You don't have to worry about that. That's the first thing. The second thing is that the place of the sanctuary was cast down. You say, well, we don't believe in sanctuary. That's right. We don't actually. So it was the temple that was destroyed. What does the devil do? Destroys the temple. What is the temple? On an individual level, our individual bodies are the temple of the Holy Spirit. He says, you don't have to worry about this or that. Do this, do that. It doesn't matter. He'd be happy to destroy you. And it's true that we are being joined together as living souls, built into a spiritual house, to a temple, as Peter says. And the evil one comes and says, I'll destroy the temple for them by false teaching or by disunity or animosity or lethargic, horrible worship. The people are just dead. He attacks the place of sacrifice. He seeks to destroy the temple. And thirdly and finally, he seeks to cast truth down to the ground. Then Paul takes his leave of the Ephesian elders and he says to them, listen, guys, when I leave, you need to be alert to the fact that false teachers will arise from among you. Loved ones, if Paul gave that warning to a church that he founded and spent 3 years grounding in the truth, don't you think that's a good warning for us to listen to? To recognize the real essential danger that is there. Because the activity of the evil one is to cast the truth down into the ground. And he will do it in every possible way that he can. Well, you say, but the gates of hell will not prevail. I know that. But they'll still push. They'll still push. And ultimately, of course, Antiochus Epiphanes is an antitype of the Antichrist. And ultimately, this picture of animosity, embodied evil, if you like, will be fulfilled in the man of lawlessness, as we said when we finished last time in 2 Thessalonians 2. But the challenge to us is a straightforward one. It's the challenge that was the challenge to the people when they found themselves back in Jerusalem. The challenge that runs the whole way through the Bible. Choose you this day, Joshua says, whom you will serve. You can serve the gods on the far side of the river, or you can serve the living God, but you're going to serve somebody. Actually, Bob Dylan said that, and so did Joshua, kind of. It's the same today. Who is on the Lord's side? Who will serve the king? Who will be his helper? Other lives to bring? Who will leave the world's side? And who will face the foe? And who is on the Lord's side? And who for him will go? Let's have the Daniels, the Shadrach, the Meshachs, and the Abednegoes stand forward in our generation. Let's have young men and young women laying hold of the precious gift of Jesus in his death on the cross. making their commitment to the people of God, wherever it is and whatever it means, and anchoring themselves to the truth of God's word as provided for us in the Bible. Next time, we'll try chapter 9.
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1: Father, thank you that the Bible is not just some trivial little piece of material. Thank you that it's not silly stuff. Thank you that it doesn't all fit so perfectly with our puny minds that we could just say, yeah, we've got it. But thank you that it reminds us again that you are God and we are mere men and women. That Daniel, he desperately needed to understand. He longed to know. He got an insight. He didn't get it all. He got the grasp of it, but not all the details. We don't get it all either. Now we see through a glass darkly. One day we'll see face to face. Now we know in part. We prophesy in part. We understand, but... And so we pray that you will help us to be good students, but at the same time, to be submissive learners. We thank you that the Word of God is fixed in the heavens, that it is a lamp to our feet and a light to our path. We thank you that it can be trusted, and we pray that you will help us to trust it more and more, especially as the prevailing drift runs so counter to the things that your word affirms. Help us, Lord, to this end, we pray. Help us to triumph and to live to your glory. And write your word on our hearts, we pray. For Christ's sake. Amen.
0: I'm Bob Lapine. Does your faith sometimes falter in trying circumstances? Tomorrow we'll learn how Daniel's pattern of life helped him trust God, even on his darkest days. The Bible teaching of Alistair Begg is furnished by Truth for Life. Where the learning is for living.
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3: 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We continue our series today, The Kind Attributes of God. 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
4: On the day I was getting ready to prepare a message on the love of God, I was, as is my custom, up early in the morning, reading my Bible, confessing my sins, bringing my daily requests before the Lord, and also committing the day to Him. That's my custom. Now, I begin all my days in the same fashion. But because devotional Bible reading is my custom, I read through, you know, the entirety of Scripture every year, and it just so happened that on this day, I read Matthew 5:43-45. It's God, Jesus, saying, "You have heard that it was said, love your neighbor and hate your enemy. But I say to you, love your enemies and pray for those who persecute you, so that you may be sons of your Father who is in heaven. For he makes his sun rise on the evil and on the good, and sends rain on the just and on the unjust." Because I knew I was preparing a message on the attribute of love on this day, I was caught by the command, love your enemies, and then the command to reflect on how God also loves his enemies. the human family, many of them, who have not repented of their sins and submitted to the rightful ruler of God in their lives. And how, that is, before the great judgment to come, how does God treat his enemies? Well, he sends the blessing of his creation onto their lives, the sun, the rain, the seasons, the bounty of the earth. He gives to them even though he knows they will not respond with gratefulness. So let's start there. The most famous verse on the love of God is found in John 3:16, and the passage simply begins by saying, God so loved the world. When we read that, many of us simply take that to mean that God has shown his love to the entire human race. And of course, as we saw from Matthew's recounting of Jesus' sermon, yes, he loves them in the sense that he blesses them with the bounty of his creation, not withholding it from them, that which they need for life. But when in John 3:16 we are told that God loves the world, we need to stop and take it in. Very often in Johannine literature, the term world is used for human rebellion. And an easy example comes from 1 John 2 verses 15 and 16. Do not love what? The world, or the things in the world. If anyone loves the world, the love of the Father is not in him. For all that is in the world, the desires of the flesh, the desires of the eyes, and the pride of life is not from the Father, but is from the world. Yeah. For John, often the word world is used for those three attitudes. The desires of the flesh, that is, the things that we lust after. The desire of the eyes, that includes, you know, the greed to obtain something luxurious for ourselves. And the pride of life is about power and the desire for self-aggrandizement. Some have said it simply characterizes sex, money, and power. That's what makes the world go around. And yet, God sent his son to save the world. That was his act of love. So let's start with that word love. 1 John 4 verse 8, as well as 1 John 4:16, simply says God is love. That is, God does not just love, God is love. Love is an essential attribute of God. It's not that God sometimes feels love or sometimes acts in love. God is love. Indeed, this glorious truth that the one true God is love, this truth is often the topic of songs. I mean, one of the great hymns of the church is a hymn called The Love of God, written by Frederick Laymon. You know, I've always loved the poetry of that third stanza. It says, could we with ink the oceans fill, and were the skies of parchment made, were every stalk on earth a quill, and every man a scribe by trade, to write the love of God above would drain the oceans dry, nor could the scroll contain the whole, though stretched from sky to sky. Indeed, so much has been said and written about this glad theme that the Bible proclaims. The God who exists is love. And if you don't know it, this message that God is love is unique to the Christian faith. No other religion says it, but the Bible gladly proclaims it. But of course, we need to define the love of God. And that's especially true regarding the virtue of love. For in regard to love, there's so much misunderstanding. You know, for many in our day, love is simply affirmation. Or to put it into psychological language, love is unconditional positive regard. It is, as many think of the term, to think positively of someone and in consequence to be emotionally attached to them. It's only to speak highly of them, telling them, we believe in you. And that's why so many believe that we can't love others until we first love ourselves. And of course, they mean that we positively regard ourselves. I'm good. I'm powerful. I'm resourceful. I'm creative. I'm special. And then once we've inculcated these self-attitudes, we're now in a place to attribute them to others. And of course, this leads to dissonance because the real world, I mean the one that really exists, it's not like that. And you know that. If God loves us in the way many of us think that love is, we're left in confusion and even in anger. How then, since he is love, does he allow such suffering and sorrow? So many unfulfilled dreams, unfulfilled lives. Something is wrong, we say. And of course, something is wrong. And so let's begin not by defining how God loves, but we'll come to that second, but we begin first by defining love within God. What does the Bible tell us about that? If God is love in his essential being, what does that actually look like? And let's agree that love is a self-giving action for the benefit of another. With that definition in mind, we start with what Jesus said about that theme. Jesus is praying just before his arrest and his crucifixion, and listen as he prays. John 17, verse 24. Father, I desire that they also, whom you have given me, may be with me where I am, to see my glory that you have given me because, listen, you loved me before the foundation of the world. Now those words, that before the world was created, indeed, before anything was created, the eternal Father loved the eternal Son. Love expressed between Father and Son is eternal. Of course, that's not the first time Jesus spoke that way. John 3:35, the Father loves the Son and has given all things into his hand. Or how about John 14:31? But I do as the Father commanded me, so that the world may know that I love the Father. Now, these words tell us why only the Christian faith can make the statement that God is love, eternally love. Since our God is the triune God, one God who forever exists as three persons, it is possible then for God to love for eternity. The Father, the Son, and the Holy Spirit, the three persons who are the one true God, have expressed love for each other for all eternity. God has always been loving, because love is something one does for another. And if you will allow me here, for this matter is foundational, this is why we know that heaven is a place of joy and love, because heaven, the eternal dwelling place of God, has always been the place of love. The Father, the Son, and the Holy Spirit have always been self-giving and loving to each other. Now, this means that the essence of love is that attribute that is first expressed in the Trinity. And the love we experience from God is the outflow from the eternal love within God. Therefore, whatever we mean by the love of God, it must be that attribute that flows out of God's essential being. So what am I getting at? Look, God is not just love. He's also holy, and he's untouched by unrighteousness. Love, as it has always existed, is a holy love. It's a pure love. It's a love of righteousness, and ultimately, it's a love of God. And I say this and must insist on it so that this psychological idea, the idea that love is unconditional positive regard rather than the holy love within God, that tells us of a difference between what we mean by love. God does not love sin. He does not love sinful actions. Indeed, read through the Old Testament prophets and you'll quickly get the impression that God condemns sin. And that leads us to God's love for this world, as in John 3:16. God so loved the world. Note Romans 5:7-8. For one will scarcely die for a righteous person, though perhaps for a good person one would dare to die. But God shows his love for us in that while we were still sinners, Christ died for us. That is, Christ went to the cross as an expression of the love for a human race that has not repented yet. God's love is an initiating love. He leads with love, and yet he also condemns. And that leads us to a very well-known, disputed claim. You've heard it. Perhaps you've repeated it. And I must say, I completely and utterly believe this. It's the statement, and I quote, God loves the sinner, but he hates the sin. Notice that if that's true, and I believe it is, that says a lot about the insufficient definition of unconditional positive regard. God loves the sinner, but he does hate the sin. He does not regard us and our actions with unconditional positive regard. Indeed, God may visit us in wrath even while he still loves us. Well now, if that's so, what can we mean by the love of God? Does it mean anything? Indeed, it does, but more thought is required.
5: 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That's backtothebiblecanada.co.uk.
4: Let's return to the words I started with in this message. Jesus is telling his followers that they are to love their enemies, so let that sink in for a moment. He didn't tell them to make friends with their enemies. Now, of course, that'd be wonderful, but in the real world, many times that just never happens. Jesus told his followers they would be hated for his name's sake. Fact is that Jesus told his followers, and listen carefully to this, it's found in Matthew 10:34-35, "Do not think I have come to bring peace to the earth. I have not come to bring peace, but a

will repay, says the Lord. To the contrary, if your enemy is hungry, feed him. If he is thirsty, give him something to drink, for by so doing, you will heap burning coals on his head. Do not be overcome by evil, but overcome evil with good. Notice evil remains. No sloppy doctrine of love is left as a possibility here. But the follower of Jesus, while never giving in to evil, nor giving in to evil people, and yet determined at the same time to feed your enemy if you find him hungry. That is, love means I will not, if the chance is given me, to seek revenge. Instead, evil is overcome by doing good where there is opportunity. Well, of course, there's a day of justice coming. Well, how is this a reflection of God? Well, God does good to his enemies all the time. He feeds and clothes them. He often gives them time to repent. That is, he doesn't immediately strike them with a bolt of lightning. He expresses kindness in multiple ways. God gives his enemies intellect and the energy to rebel against him. He gives them their daily bread, although they never thank him for their daily provision. Even breath of air that enters their lungs, both the air and the lungs, comes from him. This is all self-giving. This is ensuring that even the enemies receive benefit. I know, according to Romans 2, that it should lead rebels to reflect and to consider the gratitude that they owe God and therefore to repent. But in the meantime, God keeps loving. But of course, and this leads us to John 3:16, God so loved the world that he gave his one and only Son. Or as Paul puts it, that while we were still sinners, Christ died for us. That is, God acted in mercy and grace, not awaiting us to come to our senses. Indeed, he acted first. And this leads us to the special love that God has for all those who have responded, whom the Bible calls the elect, the people of God. Listen to what Paul says of the elect in Galatians 2:20. I have been crucified with Christ. It is no longer I who live, but Christ who lives in me. And the life I now live in the flesh, I live by faith in the Son of God, listen, who loved me and gave himself for me. I live by faith in the Son of God who loved me. How has he loved me? He loved me by crucifying me along with himself, by putting to death the old man, and by uniting me to Christ. This is a supreme act of love so that I am no longer my own. I'm united with him for all of eternity. Listen to 1 John 3, verse 1. See what kind of love the Father has given us, that we should be called the children of God, and so we are. See, I was once an enemy of God, but while I was an enemy, God sent his Son. Then the Holy Spirit drew me to Christ. I repented of my sins. I was cleansed. I was made acceptable to God. John says, don't you see what kind of love that is? Once you were an enemy of God, and here you are, seated at his table, made into a son or a daughter of God, given eternal promises, so that, for eternal ages, you'll never stop being the object of his love. As the three persons of the Trinity have expressed love for one another, so you will also be the object of the love of the triune God. God will never stop doing good to you and folding you into his grace. And that leads us to an aspect of love that we as believers have come to relish. It's found in Romans 8:38 and 39. For I'm sure that neither death nor life, nor angels nor rulers, nor things present nor things to come, nor powers, nor height, nor depth, nor anything else in all creation will be able to separate us from what? From the love of God in Christ Jesus our Lord. Every once in a while, people will argue about whether Christians can lose their salvation. And usually the argument centers on sins Christians commit, and then, you know, they harden themselves. Some of them refuse to repent. They seem to fall from the grace of God. Well, okay, I understand what they're talking about. But let me give you another perspective. Those who are truly saved by Christ, I mean genuinely born again, we're given a promise. Nothing can separate you from the love of God. And understand that in this context, the love of God refers to his love for sinners so that he saves them from their sins and the consequent judgment to come. This is salvation. Christ nails our sins to his cross. And this, we see the love of God demonstrated for the elect. And that leads to the promise. This love is enduring. Nothing can separate you from this love. But someone's going to protest. Well, what if someone sins and refuses to repent? To that I respond, nothing can separate the believer from the saving love of God. And that, of course, means that God will work in them so that they will repent and they will

0: flee from their sins, and they will turn again to their Savior. And God has numerous tools in his toolbox to keep us forever in his love. Hebrews chapter 12 says, God deliberately brings hardship into our lives to discipline us. God is in this action treating us as his sons and daughters, making sure that we're going to share in his holiness. Sometimes, says Hebrews 12, that discipline is painful rather than pleasant. So we groan under it, wondering why God would treat the objects of his love with such hardship. But, says Hebrews 12, verse 11, in the end, that seeming harsh treatment will yield the peaceful fruit of righteousness. And getting back to Romans 8, that nothing can separate us from his love, God has eternal purposes in mind for his people. And those are his long-term purposes. Think about the contrast between two different parenting styles. One parent is indulgent. The kid wants ice cream at 2 o'clock in the morning, and the answer is, well, my dear precious child, you get what you want, and that includes withholding nothing from you. But the other parent has long-term wise purposes for their child. They know that life can be hard and that discipline and virtue are key to their well-being. And for this reason, they don't say yes to all the child's desires. They know that saying no is often essential for the long-term rather than the short-term good of the child. And interestingly, if you talk to both sets of parents, both of them are going to say, we're just being loving. But one kind of love is good for the present only and yet harmful for the future. And the other can be difficult in the present, but it yields a positive end. God's love is never divorced from his holiness. God never does good to us apart from his own nature. God does not bless wickedness in terms of those who are not his people. Yes, he will love them, but he will never bless their sins. And in terms of his own people purchased by the blood of his dear son, he will ensure that his love is a holy and eternal love. Sometimes we're going to complain to our loving God that we feel harshly dealt with, as when we suffer persecution or undergo hardships or reversals, when loved ones are taken from us in death, or when we experience loss of our own health. But in all these things, nothing can separate us from his love. He is determined not to do good only in the present, but to reserve the best possible eternity for us. And he who is not only loving, but eternally wise, has decided that he will withhold no good thing from the object of his love, even though that eternal good will result in temporal unpleasantness. It is with such great love that the Father has loved us so that we should be called the children of God. And one last thing about love. We love God in a different fashion than he loves us. God loved us by giving us salvation. We don't give God anything. Rather, we respond with delight. We say, thank you, and we love others as well in the way that God has loved us by giving to them. Indeed, so we are. Because the Father has loved us, he has made us into his children. He has included us into his eternal kingdom. He has made us ruler of the works of his hands, and he has promised us that we will never be anything other than the object of his eternal love. To God be the glory.
1: Thanks, John. You know, I'm wondering how much of our misunderstanding or struggles in our faith comes down to faulty expectations of God.
0: Yes, well, one thing we shouldn't have as a faulty expectation is that God loves us and that God is concerned for our well-being and that God's heart is set towards us. We're not a bother to him, but we're welcome in his presence. So whatever false expectations we have, that wouldn't be one of them if that is your expectation. But then, of course, because of God's overwhelming love for us, he's not the kind of a parent that pampers, you know, his or her child, and then they turn out to be monsters. God has in mind for us the best possible eternity, and out of his great love for us, he may cause us to go through suffering and hardship and all these things, but his heart has never changed towards us. It's always been love.
1: 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And remember to join us again tomorrow as we continue our series, The Kind Attributes of God, right here on Back to the Bible Canada, where we teach the Bible.

0: Do you ever find yourself wanting to hear from God's Word while you're on the go? We understand that these days can be hectic, and sometimes a moment of hearing from God's Word can make all the difference. 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
3: Luke 3, 2 and 3. The word of God came to John, son of Zechariah. He preached a baptism of repentance for the forgiveness of sins. The Old Testament often foretold the coming of Jesus Christ, but also foretold the coming of John the Baptist to announce Jesus' arrival. The prophet Malachi wrote, "I will send my messenger who will prepare the way before me. Then suddenly the Lord you are seeking will come to his temple." John didn't preach baptism alone for the forgiveness of sins, but a baptism of repentance for the forgiveness of sins. Baptism doesn't work automatically. It requires turning away from sin and turning to God. John found his job description in the words that Luke quoted from Isaiah 40, "A voice of one calling in the wilderness, prepare the way for the Lord, make straight paths for him. Every valley should be filled in, every mountain and hill made low. The crooked roads shall become straight, the rough ways smooth." Back then, if a king was coming to town, messengers were sent to the town ahead of the king so the town could make preparations, such as road repair. But this king was so great that whole mountains were to be leveled and valleys were to be filled. This wasn't a physical road, but a highway into people's hearts, which John would build through his preaching.
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4: Chapter 20. In the seventh year, in the fifth month, on the tenth day, some of the elders of Israel came to inquire of the Lord, and they sat down in front of me. Then the word of the Lord came to me, "Son of man, speak to the elders of Israel and say to them, this is what the sovereign Lord says. Have you come to inquire of me? As surely as I live, I will not let you inquire of me, declares the sovereign Lord. Will you judge them? Will you judge them, son of man? Then confront them with the detestable practices of their fathers and say to them, this is what the sovereign Lord says. On the day I chose Israel, I swore with uplifted hand to the descendants of the house of Jacob and revealed myself to them in Egypt. With uplifted hand I said to them, I am the Lord your God. On that day I swore to them that I would bring them out of Egypt into a land I had searched out for them, a land flowing with milk and honey, the most beautiful of all lands. And I said to them, each of you, get rid of the vile images you have set your eyes on, and do not defile yourselves with the idols of Egypt. I am the Lord your God. But they rebelled against me and would not listen to me. They did not get rid of the vile images they had set their eyes on, nor did they forsake the idols of Egypt. So I said I would pour out my wrath on them and spend my anger against them in Egypt. But for the sake of my name, I did what would keep it from being profaned in the eyes of the nations they lived among. and in whose sight I had revealed myself to the Israelites by bringing them out of Egypt. Therefore I led them out of Egypt and brought them into the desert. I gave them my decrees and made known to them my laws, for the man who obeys them will live by them. Also I gave them my Sabbaths as a sign between us, so they would know that I, the Lord, made them holy. Yet the people of Israel rebelled against me in the desert. They did not follow my decrees, but rejected my laws, although the man who obeys them will live by them. And they utterly desecrated my Sabbaths. So I said I would pour out my wrath on them and destroy them in the desert. But for the sake of my name, I did what would keep it from being profaned in the eyes of the nations in whose sight I had brought them out. Also, with uplifted hand, I swore to them in the desert that I would not bring them into the land I had given them, a land flowing with milk and honey, most beautiful of all lands, because they rejected my laws and did not follow my decrees and desecrated my Sabbaths. For their hearts were devoted to their idols. Yet I looked on them with pity and did not destroy them or put an end to them in the desert. I said to their children in the desert, "Do not follow the statutes of your fathers or keep their laws or defile yourselves with their idols. I am the Lord your God. Follow my decrees and be careful to keep my laws. Keep my Sabbaths holy, that they may be a sign between us. Then you will know that I am the Lord your God." But the children rebelled against me. They did not follow my decrees. They were not careful to keep my laws, although the man who obeys them will live by them. And they desecrated my Sabbaths. So I said, I would pour out my wrath on them and spend my anger against them in the desert. But I withheld my hand. And for the sake of my name, I did what would keep it from being profaned in the eyes of the nations in whose sight I had brought them out. Also, with uplifted hand, I swore to them in the desert that I would disperse them among the nations and scatter them through the countries, because they had not obeyed my laws, but had rejected my decrees and desecrated my Sabbaths, and their eyes lusted after their fathers' idols. I also gave them over to statutes that were not good and laws they could not live by. I let them become defiled through their gifts, the sacrifice of every firstborn, that I might fill them with horror so they would know that I am the Lord. Therefore, son of man, speak to the people of Israel and say to them, this is what the sovereign Lord says. In this also your fathers blasphemed me by forsaking me, when I brought them into the land I had sworn to give them, and they saw any high hill or any leafy tree. There they offered their sacrifices, made offerings that provoked me to anger, presented their fragrant incense, and poured out their drink offerings. Then I said to them, what is this high place you go to? It is called Bama to this day. Therefore say to the house of Israel, this is what the sovereign Lord says. Will you defile yourselves the way your fathers did and lust after their vile images? When you offer your gifts, the sacrifice of your sons in the fire, you continue to defile yourselves with all your idols to this day. Am I to let you inquire of me, O house of Israel? As surely as I live, declares the sovereign Lord, I will not let you inquire of me. You say, we want to be like the nations, like the peoples of the world who serve wood and stone. But what you have in mind will never happen. As surely as I live, declares the sovereign Lord, I will rule over you with a mighty hand and an outstretched arm and with outpoured wrath. I will bring you from the nations and gather you from the countries where you have been scattered with a mighty hand and an outstretched arm and with outpoured wrath. I will bring you into the desert of the nations, and there, face to face, I will execute judgment upon you. As I judge your fathers in the desert of the land of Egypt, so I will judge you, declares the Sovereign Lord. I will take note of you as you pass under my rod, and I will bring you into the bond of the covenant. I will purge you of those who revolt and rebel against me. Although I will bring them out of the land where they are living, yet they will not enter the land of Israel. Then you will know that I am the Lord. As for you, O house of Israel, this is what the Sovereign Lord says. Go and serve your idols, every one of you. But afterward you will surely listen to me and no longer profane my holy name with your gifts and idols. For on my holy mountain, the high mountain of Israel, declares the Sovereign Lord, there in the land the entire house of Israel will serve me, and there I will accept them. There I will require your offerings and your choice gifts along with all your holy sacrifices. I will accept you as fragrant incense when I bring you out from the nations and gather you from the countries where you have been scattered, and I will show myself holy among you in the sight of the nations. Then you will know that I am the Lord. When I bring you into the land of Israel, the land I have sworn with uplifted hand to give to your fathers, there you will remember your conduct and all the actions by which you have defiled yourselves, and you will loathe yourselves for all the evil you have done. You will know that I am the Lord when I deal with you for my name's sake and not according to your evil ways and your corrupt practices, O house of Israel, declares the Sovereign Lord. The word of the Lord came to me. Son of man, set your face toward the south, preach against the south, and prophesy against the forest of the southland. Say to the southern forest, hear the word of the Lord. This is what the Sovereign Lord says. I am about to set fire to you, and it will consume all your trees, both green and dry. The blazing flame will not be quenched, and every face from south to north will be scorched by it. Everyone will see that I, the Lord, have kindled it. It will not be quenched. Then I said, our Sovereign Lord, they're saying of me, isn't he just telling parables? Chapter 21. The word of the Lord came to me. Son of man, set your face against Jerusalem and preach against the sanctuary. Prophesy against the land of Israel and say to her, this is what the Lord says. I am against you. I will draw my sword from its scabbard and cut off from you both the righteous and the wicked, because I am going to cut off the righteous and the wicked. My sword will be unsheathed against everyone from south to north. Then all people will know that I, the Lord, have drawn my sword from its scabbard. It will not return again. Therefore groan, son of man, groan before them with broken heart and bitter grief. And when they ask you, why are you groaning, you shall say, because of the news that is coming, every heart will melt and every hand go limp. Every spirit will become faint and every knee become as weak as water. It is coming. It will surely take place, declares the Sovereign Lord. The word of the Lord came to me. Son of man, prophesy and say, this is what the Lord says. A sword sharpened and polished, sharpened for the slaughter, polished to flash like lightning. Shall we rejoice in the scepter of my son Judah? The sword despises every such stick. The sword is appointed to be polished, to be grasped with the hand. It is sharpened and polished, made ready for the hand of the slayer. Cry out and wail, son of man, for it is against my people, it is against all the princes of Israel. They are thrown to the sword along with my people, therefore beat your breast. Testing will surely come. And what if the scepter of Judah, which the sword despises, does not continue? Declares the sovereign Lord. So then, son of man, prophesy and strike your hands together. Let the sword strike twice, even three times. It is a sword for slaughter, a sword for great slaughter, closing in on them from every side, so that hearts may melt and the fallen be many. I have stationed the sword for slaughter at all their gates. Oh, it is made to flash like lightning. It is grasped for slaughter. Oh, sword, slash to the right, then to the left, wherever your blade is turned. I too will strike my hands together, and my wrath will subside. I, the Lord, have spoken. The word of the Lord came to me. Son of man, mark out two roads for the sword of the king of Babylon to take, both starting from the same country. Make a signpost where the road branches off to the city. Mark out one road for the sword to come against Rabbah of the Ammonites and another against Judah and fortified Jerusalem. For the king of Babylon will stop at the fork in the road, at the junction of the two roads to seek an omen. He will cast lots with arrows, he will consult his idols, he will examine the liver. Into his right hand will come the lot for Jerusalem, where he is to set up battering rams, to give the command to slaughter, to sound the battle cry, to set battering rams against the gates, to build a ramp, and to erect siege works. It will seem like a false omen to those who have sworn allegiance to him, but he will remind them of their guilt and take them captive. Therefore, this is what the sovereign Lord says. Because you people have brought to mind your guilt by your open rebellion, revealing your sins in all that you do, because you have done this, you will be taken captive. O profane and wicked prince of Israel, whose day has come, whose time of punishment has reached its climax. This is what the sovereign Lord says. Take off the turban, remove the crown. It will not be as it was. The lowly will be exalted, and the exalted will be brought low. A ruin, a ruin. I will make it a ruin. It will not be restored until it comes to whom it rightfully belongs. To him I will give it. And you, son of man, prophesy and say, this is what the sovereign Lord says about the Ammonites and their insults. A sword drawn for the slaughter, polished to consume and to flash like lightning. Despite false visions concerning you and lying divinations about you, it will be laid on the necks of the wicked who are to be slain, whose day has come, whose time of punishment has reached its climax. Return the sword to its scabbard. In the place where you were created, in the land of your ancestry, I will judge you. I will pour out my wrath upon you and breathe out my fiery anger against you. I will hand you over to brutal men, men skilled in destruction. You will be fuel for the fire. Your blood will be shed in your land. You will be remembered no more. For I, the Lord, have spoken. Chapter 22. The word of the Lord came to me. Son of man, will you judge her? Will you judge this city of bloodshed? Then confront her with all her detestable practices and say, this is what the sovereign Lord says. O city that brings on herself doom by shedding blood in her midst and defiles herself by making idols, you have become guilty because of the blood you have shed and have become defiled by the idols you have made. You have brought your days to a close and the end of your years has come. Therefore I will make you an object of scorn to the nations and a laughingstock to all the countries. Those who are near and those who are far away will mock you, O infamous city full of turmoil. See how each of the princes of Israel who are in you uses his power to shed blood. In you they have treated father and mother with contempt. In you they have oppressed the alien and mistreated the fatherless and the widow. You have despised my holy things and desecrated my Sabbaths. In you are slanderous men bent on shedding blood. In you are those who eat at the mountain shrines and commit lewd acts. In you are those who dishonor their father's bed. In you are those who violate women during their period, when they are ceremonially unclean. In you, one man commits a detestable offense with his neighbor's wife. Another shamefully defiles his daughter-in-law, and another violates his sister, his own father's daughter. In you, men accept bribes to shed blood. You take usury and excessive interest and make unjust gain from your neighbors by extortion. And you have forgotten me, declares the Sovereign Lord. I will surely strike my hands together at the unjust gain you have made and at the blood you have shed in your midst. Will your courage endure or your hands be strong in the day I deal with you? I, the Lord, have spoken, and I will do it. I will disperse you among the nations and scatter you through the countries, and I will put an end to your uncleanness. When you have been defiled in the eyes of the nations, you will know that I am the Lord. Then the word of the Lord came to me. Son of man, the house of Israel has become dross to me. All of them are the copper, tin, iron, and lead left inside a furnace. They are but the dross of silver. Therefore, this is what the Sovereign Lord says. Because you have all become dross, I will gather you into Jerusalem. As men gather silver, copper, iron, lead, and tin into a furnace to melt it with a fiery blast, so will I gather you in my anger and my wrath and put you inside the city and melt you. I will gather you, and I will blow on you with my fiery wrath, and you will be melted inside her. As silver is melted in a furnace, so you will be melted inside her, and you will know that I, the Lord, have poured out my wrath upon you. Again the word of the Lord came to me. Son of man, say to the land, you are a land that has no rain or showers in the day of wrath. Again the word of the Lord came to me. Son of man, say to the land, you are a land that has had no rain or showers in the day of wrath. There is a conspiracy of her princes within her like a roaring lion tearing its prey. They devour people, take treasures and precious things, and make many widows within her. Her priests do violence to my law and profane my holy things. They do not distinguish between the holy and the common. They teach that there is no difference between the unclean and the clean. And they shut their eyes to the keeping of my Sabbath so that I am profaned among them. Her officials within her are like wolves tearing their prey. They shed blood and kill people to make unjust gain. Their prophets whitewash these deeds for them by false visions and lying divinations. They say, this is what the Sovereign Lord says, when the Lord has not spoken. The people of the land practice extortion and commit robbery. They oppress the poor and needy and mistreat the alien, denying them justice. I look for a man among them who would build up the wall and stand before me in the gap on behalf of the land, so I would not have to destroy it. But I found none. So I will pour out my wrath on them and consume them with my fiery anger, bringing down on their own heads all they have done, declares the Sovereign Lord. Chapter 23. The word of the Lord came to me. Son of man, there were two women, daughters of the same mother. They became prostitutes in Egypt, engaging in prostitution from their youth. In that land, their breasts were fondled and their virgin bosoms caressed. The older was named Ohola, and her sister was Oholibah. They were mine and gave birth to sons and daughters. Ohola is Samaria, Oholibah is Jerusalem. Ohola engaged in prostitution while she was still mine, and she lusted after her lovers, the Assyrians, warriors clothed in blue, governors and commanders, all of them handsome young men, and mounted horsemen. She gave herself as a prostitute to all the elite of the Assyrians and defiled herself with all the idols of everyone she lusted after. She did not give up the prostitution she began in Egypt, when during her youth men slept with her, caressed her virgin bosom, and poured out their lust upon her. Therefore I handed her over to her lovers, the Assyrians, for whom she lusted. They stripped her naked, took away her sons and daughters, and killed her with the sword. She became a byword among women, and punishment was inflicted on her. Her sister, Oholibah, saw this, yet in her lust and prostitution she was more depraved than her sister. She too lusted after the Assyrians, governors and commanders, warriors in full dress, mounted horsemen, all handsome young men. I saw that she too defiled herself. Both of them went the same way. But she carried her prostitution still further. She saw men portrayed on a wall, figures of Chaldeans portrayed in red, with belts around their waists and flowing turbans on their heads. All of them looked like Babylonian chariot officers, natives of Chaldea. As soon as she saw them, she lusted after them and sent messengers to them in Chaldea. Then the Babylonians came to her, to the bed of love, and in their lust they defiled her. After she had been defiled by them, she turned away from them in disgust. When she carried on her prostitution openly and exposed her nakedness, I turned away from her in disgust, just as I had turned away from her sister. Yet she became more and more promiscuous as she recalled the days of her youth, when she was a prostitute in Egypt. There she lusted after her lovers, whose genitals were like those of donkeys and whose emission was like that of horses. So you long for the lewdness of your youth, when in Egypt your bosom was caressed and your young breasts fondled. Therefore, O Oholibah, this is what the Sovereign Lord says. I will stir up your lovers against you, those you turned away from in disgust, and I will bring them against you from every side. The Babylonians and all the Chaldeans, the men of Pekod and Shoah and Koah, and all the Assyrians with them, handsome young men, all of them governors and commanders, chariot officers, and men of high rank, all mounted on horses. They will come against you with weapons, chariots, and wagons, and with a throng of people. They will take up positions against you on every side with large and small shields and with helmets. I will turn you over to them for punishment, and they will punish you according to their standards. I will direct my jealous anger against you, and they will deal with you in fury. They will cut off your noses and your ears, and those of you who are left will fall by the sword. They will take away your sons and daughters, and those of you who are left will be consumed by fire. They will also strip you of your clothes and take your fine jewelry. So I will put a stop to the lewdness and prostitution you began in Egypt. You will not look on these things with longing or remember Egypt any more. For this is what the Sovereign Lord says. I am about to hand you over to those you hate, to those you turned away from in disgust. I am about to hand you over to those you hate, to those you turned away from in disgust. They will deal with you in hatred and take away everything you have worked for. They will leave you naked and bare, and the shame of your prostitution will be exposed. Your lewdness and promiscuity have brought this upon you because you lusted after the nations and defiled yourself with their idols. You have gone the way of your sister, so I will put her cup into your hand. This is what the Sovereign Lord says. You will drink your sister's cup, a cup large and deep. It will bring scorn and derision, for it holds so much. You will be filled with drunkenness and sorrow, the cup of ruin and desolation, the cup of your sister Samaria. You will drink it and drain it dry. You will dash it to pieces and tear your breasts. I have spoken, declares the Sovereign Lord. Therefore, this is what the Sovereign Lord says. Since you have forgotten me and thrust me behind your back, you must bear the consequences of your lewdness and prostitution. The Lord said to me, Son of man, will you judge Oholah and Oholibah? Then confront them with their detestable practices, for they have committed adultery and blood is on their hands. They committed adultery with their idols. They have sacrificed their children whom they bore to me as food for them. They have also done this to me. At that same time they defiled my sanctuary and desecrated my Sabbaths. On the very day they sacrificed their children to their idols, they entered my sanctuary and desecrated it. That is what they did in my house. They even sent messengers for men who came from far away. And when they arrived, you bathed yourself for them, painted your eyes, and put on your jewelry. You sat on an elegant couch with a table spread before it on which you had placed the incense and oil that belonged to me. The noise of a carefree crowd was around her. Sabaeans were brought from the desert along with men from the rabble, and they put bracelets on the arms of the woman and her sister and beautiful crowns on their heads. Then I said about the one worn out by adultery, Now let them use her as a prostitute, for that is all she is. And they slept with her, as men sleep with a prostitute. So they slept with those lewd women, Oholah and Oholibah. But righteous men will sentence them to the punishment of women who commit adultery and shed blood, because they are adulterous and blood is on their hands. This is what the Sovereign Lord says. Bring a mob against them and give them over to terror and plunder. The mob will stone them and cut them down with their swords. They will kill their sons and daughters and burn down their houses. So I will put an end to lewdness in the land, that all women may take warning and not imitate you. You will suffer the penalty for your lewdness and bear the consequences of your sins of idolatry. Then you will know that I am the Sovereign Lord.
5: Chapter 24. In the ninth year, in the tenth month, on the tenth day, the word of the Lord came to me. Son of man, record this date, this very date, because the king of Babylon has laid siege to Jerusalem this very day. Tell this rebellious house a parable and say to them, this is what the Sovereign Lord says. Put on the cooking pot, put it on and pour water into it. Put into it the pieces of meat, all the choice pieces, the leg and the shoulder. Fill it with the best of these bones. Take the pick of the flock. Pile wood beneath it for the bones. Bring it to a boil and cook the bones in it. For this is what the Sovereign Lord says. Woe to the city of bloodshed, to the pot now encrusted, whose deposit will not go away. Empty it piece by piece without casting lots for them. For the blood she shed is in her midst. She poured it on the bare rock. She did not pour it on the ground where the dust would cover it. To stir up wrath and take revenge, I put her blood on the bare rock so that it would not be covered. Therefore, this is what the Sovereign Lord says. Woe to the city of bloodshed. I too will pile the wood high. So heap on the wood and kindle the fire. Cook the meat well, mixing in the spices, and let the bones be charred. Then set the empty pot on the coals till it becomes hot and its copper glows, so its impurities may be melted and its deposit burned away. It has frustrated all efforts. Its heavy deposit has not been removed, not even by fire.
4: Now, your impurity is lewdness, because I tried to cleanse you, but you would not be cleansed from your impurity. You will not be clean again until my wrath against you has subsided. I, the Lord, have spoken. The time has come for me to act. I will not hold back. I will not have pity, nor will I relent. You will be judged according to your conduct and your actions, declares the Sovereign Lord. The word of the Lord came to me. Son of man, with one blow I'm about to take away from you the delight of your eyes. Yet do not lament or weep or shed any tears. Groan quietly. Do not mourn for the dead. Keep your turban fastened and your sandals on your feet. Do not cover the lower part of your face or eat the customary food of mourners. So I spoke to the people in the morning, and in the evening my wife died. The next morning I did as I had been commanded. Then the people asked me, "Won't you tell us what these things have to do with us?" So I said to them, "The word of the Lord came to me. Say to the house of Israel, this is what the Sovereign Lord says. I am about to desecrate my sanctuary, the stronghold in which you take pride, the delight of your eyes, the object of your affection. The sons and daughters you left behind will fall by the sword, and you will do as I have done. You will not cover the lower part of your face or eat the customary food of mourners. You will keep your turbans on your heads and your sandals on your feet. You will not mourn or weep, but will waste away because of your sins and groan among yourselves. Ezekiel will be assigned to you. You will do just as he has done. When this happens, you will know that I am the Sovereign Lord. And you, son of man, on the day I take away their stronghold, their joy and glory, the delight of their eyes, their heart's desire, and their sons and daughters as well, on that day a fugitive will come to tell you the news. At that time your mouth will be opened. You will speak with him and will no longer be silent. So you will be assigned to them, and they will know that I am the Lord. Chapter 25. The word of the Lord came to me. Son of man, set your face against the Ammonites and prophesy against them. Say to them, hear the word of the Sovereign Lord. This is what the Sovereign Lord says. Because you said, aha, over my sanctuary when it was desecrated, and over the land of Israel when it was laid waste, and over the people of Judah when they went into exile, therefore I am going to give you to the people of the east as a possession. They will set up their camps and pitch their tents among you. They will eat your fruit and drink your milk. I will turn Rabbah into a pasture for camels and Ammon into a resting place for sheep. Then you will know that I am the Lord, for this is what the Sovereign Lord says. Because you have clapped your hands and stamped your feet, rejoicing with all the malice of your heart against the land of Israel, therefore I will stretch out my hand against you and give you as plunder to the nations. I will cut you off from the nations and exterminate you from the countries. I will destroy you, and you will know that I am the Lord. This is what the Sovereign Lord says. Because Moab and Seir said, look, the house of Judah has become like all the other nations. Therefore, I will expose the flank of Moab, beginning at its frontier towns, Beth Jeshemeth, Baal Meon, and Kiriathaim, the glory of that land. I will give Moab along with the Ammonites to the people of the east as a possession, so that the Ammonites will not be remembered among the nations, and I will inflict punishment on Moab. Then they will know that I am the Lord. This is what the Sovereign Lord says. Because Edom took revenge on the house of Judah and became very guilty by doing so, therefore this is what the Sovereign Lord says. I will stretch out my hand against Edom and kill its men and their animals. I will lay it waste, and from Teman to Dedan they will fall by the sword. I will take vengeance on Edom by the hand of my people Israel, and they will deal with Edom in accordance with my anger and my wrath. They will know my vengeance, declares the Sovereign Lord. This is what the Sovereign Lord says. Because the Philistines acted in vengeance and took revenge with malice in their hearts, and with ancient hostility sought to destroy Judah, therefore this is what the Sovereign Lord says. I am about to stretch out my hand against the Philistines, and I will cut off the Kerethites and destroy those remaining along the coast. I will carry out great vengeance on them and punish them in my wrath. Then they will know that I am the Lord when I take vengeance on them. Chapter 26. In the 11th year, on the first day of the month, the word of the Lord came to me, Son of man, because Tyre has said of Jerusalem, Aha! The gate to the nations is broken, and its doors have swung open to me. Now that she lies in ruins, I will prosper. Therefore, this is what the Sovereign Lord says. I am against you, O Tyre, and I will bring many nations against you, like the sea casting up its waves. They will destroy the walls of Tyre and pull down her towers. I will scrape away her rubble and make her a bare rock. Out in the sea she will become a place to spread fishnets, for I have spoken, declares the Sovereign Lord. She will become plunder for the nations, and her settlements on the mainland will be ravaged by the sword. Then they will know that I am the Lord. For this is what the Sovereign Lord says. From the north, I'm going to bring against Tyre Nebuchadnezzar, king of Babylon, king of kings, with horses and chariots, with horsemen and a great army. He will ravage your settlements on the mainland with a sword. He will set up siege works against you, build a ramp up to your walls, and raise his shields against you. He will direct the blows of his battering rams against your walls and demolish your towers with his weapons. His horses will be so many that they will cover you with dust. Your walls will tremble at the noise of the war horses, wagons, and chariots when he enters your gates as men enter a city whose walls have been broken through. The hoofs of his horses will trample all your streets. He will kill your people with the sword, and your strong pillars will fall to the ground. They will plunder your wealth and loot your merchandise. They will break down your walls and demolish your fine houses and throw your stones, timber, and rubble into the sea. I will put an end to your noisy songs, and the music of your harps will be heard no more. I will make you a bare rock, and you will become a place to spread fishnets. You will never be rebuilt, for I, the Lord, have spoken, declares the Sovereign Lord. This is what the Sovereign Lord says to Tyre. Will not the coastlands tremble at the sound of your fall? When the wounded groan and the slaughter takes place in you? Then all the princes of the coast will step down from their thrones and lay aside their robes and take off their embroidered garments. Clothed with terror, they will sit on the ground, trembling every moment, appalled at you. Then they will take up a lament concerning you and say to you, How you are destroyed, O city of renown, peopled by men of the sea. You are a power on the seas, you and your citizens. You put your terror on all who lived there. Now the coastlands tremble on the day of your fall. The islands in the sea are terrified at your collapse. This is what the Sovereign Lord says. When I make you a desolate city like cities no longer inhabited, and when I bring the ocean depths over you and its vast waters cover you, then I will bring you down with those who go down to the pit, to the people of long ago. I will make you dwell in the earth below, as in ancient ruins, with those who go down to the pit, and you will not return or take your place in the land of the living. I will bring you to a horrible end, and you will be no more. You will be sought, but you will never again be found, declares the Sovereign Lord. Chapter 27. The word of the Lord came to me, Son of man, take up a lament concerning Tyre. Say to Tyre, situated at the gateway to the sea, merchant of peoples on many coasts, this is what the Sovereign Lord says. You say, O Tyre, I am perfect in beauty. Your domain was on the high seas. Your builders brought your beauty to perfection. They made all your timbers of pine trees from Senir. They took a cedar from Lebanon to make a mast for you. Of oaks from Bashan they made your oars. Of cypress wood from the coasts of Cyprus they made your deck inlaid with ivory. Fine embroidered linen from Egypt was your sail and served as your banner. Your awnings were of blue and purple from the coasts of Elisha. 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Your oarsmen take you out to the high seas. But the east wind will break you to pieces in the heart of the sea. Your wealth, merchandise, and wares, your mariners, seamen, and shipwrights, your merchants, and all your soldiers, and everyone else on board will sink into the heart of the sea on the day of your shipwreck. The shorelands will quake when your seamen cry out. All who handle the oars will abandon their ships. The mariners and all the seamen will stand on the shore. They will raise their voice and cry bitterly over you. They will sprinkle dust on their heads and roll in ashes. They will shave their heads because of you and will put on sackcloth. They will weep over you with anguish of soul and with bitter mourning. As they wail and mourn over you, they will take up a lament concerning you. Who was ever silenced like Tyre, surrounded by the sea? When your merchandise went out on the seas, you satisfied many nations. With your great wealth and your wares, you enriched the kings of the earth. Now you are shattered by the sea, in the depths of the waters. Your wares and all your company have gone down with you. All who live in the coastland are appalled at you. Their kings shudder with horror, and their faces are distorted with fear. The merchants among the nations hiss at you. You have come to a horrible end and will be no more. Chapter 28. The word of the Lord came to me. Son of man, say to the ruler of Tyre, this is what the sovereign Lord says. In the pride of your heart, you say, I am a god. I sit on the throne of a god in the heart of the seas. But you are a man and not a god, though you think you are as wise as a god. Are you wiser than Daniel? Is no secret hidden from you? By your wisdom and understanding, you have gained wealth for yourself and amassed gold and silver in your treasury.

am a god in the presence of those who kill you? You will be but a man, not a god in the hands of those who slay you. You will die the death of the uncircumcised at the hands of foreigners. I have spoken, declares the Sovereign Lord. The word of the Lord came to me. Son of man, take up a lament concerning the king of Tyre and say to him, this is what the Sovereign Lord says. You were the model of perfection, full of wisdom and perfect in beauty. You were in Eden, the garden of God. Every precious stone adorned you. Ruby, topaz, and emerald, chrysolite, onyx, and jasper, sapphire, turquoise, and beryl. Your settings and mountings were made of gold. On the day you were created, they were prepared. You were anointed as a guardian cherub, for so I ordained you. You were on the holy mount of God. You walked among the fiery stones. You were blameless in your ways from the day you were created till wickedness was found in you. Through your widespread trade, you were filled with violence and you sinned. So I drove you in disgrace from the mount of God, and I expelled you, O guardian cherub, from among the fiery stones. Your heart became proud on account of your beauty, and you corrupted your wisdom because of your splendor. So I threw you to the earth. I made a spectacle of you before kings. By your many sins and dishonest trade, you have desecrated your sanctuaries. So I made a fire come out from you, and it consumed you. And I reduced you to ashes on the ground in the sight of all who are watching. All the nations who knew you are appalled at you. You have come to a horrible end and will be no more. The word of the Lord came to me. Son of man, set your face against Sidon. Prophesy against her and say, this is what the Sovereign Lord says. I am against you, O Sidon, and I will gain glory within you. They will know that I am the Lord when I inflict punishment on her and show myself holy within her. I will send a plague upon her and make blood flow in her streets. The slain will fall within her with the sword against her on every side. Then they will know that I am the Lord. No longer will the people of Israel have malicious neighbors who are painful briars and sharp thorns. Then they will know that I am the Sovereign Lord. This is what the Sovereign Lord says. When I gather the people of Israel from the nations where they have been scattered, I will show myself holy among them in the sight of the nations. Then they will live in their own land, which I gave to my servant Jacob. They will live there in safety and will build houses and plant vineyards. They will live in safety when I inflict punishment on all their neighbors who malign them. Then they will know that I am the Lord their God. Chapter 29. In the 10th year, in the 10th month, on the 12th day, the word of the Lord came to me. Son of man, set your face against Pharaoh, king of Egypt, and prophesy against him and against all Egypt. Speak to him and say, this is what the Sovereign Lord says. I am against you, Pharaoh, king of Egypt, you great monster lying among your streams. You say, the Nile is mine. I made it for myself. But I will put hooks in your jaws and make the fish of your streams stick to your scales. I will pull you out from among your streams with all the fish sticking into your scales. I will leave you in the desert, you and all the fish of your streams. You will fall on the open field and not be gathered or picked up. I will give you as food to the beasts of the earth and the birds of the air. Then all who live in Egypt will know that I am the Lord. You have been a staff of reed for the house of Israel. When they grasped you with their hands, you splintered, and you tore open their shoulders. When they leaned on you, you broke, and their backs were wrenched. Therefore, this is what the Sovereign Lord says.
I will bring a

war against you and kill your men and their animals, Egypt will become a desolate wasteland. Then they will know that I am the Lord. Because you said, the Nile is mine, I made it. Therefore I am against you and against your streams, and I will make the land of Egypt a ruin and a desolate waste from Migdal to Aswan, as far as the border of Cush. No foot of man or animal will pass through it, no one will live there for 40 years. I will make the land of Egypt desolate among devastated lands, and her cities will lie desolate 40 years among ruined cities. And I will disperse the Egyptians among the nations and scatter them through the countries. Yet this is what the Sovereign Lord says. At the end of 40 years, I will gather the Egyptians from the nations where they were scattered. I will bring them back from captivity and return them to Upper Egypt, the land of their ancestry. There they will be a lowly kingdom. It will be the lowliest of kingdoms and will never again exalt itself above the other nations. I will make it so weak that it will never again rule over the nations. Egypt will no longer be a source of confidence for the people of Israel, but will be a reminder of their sin in turning to her for help. Then they will know that I am the Sovereign Lord. In the 27th year, in the first month, and the first day, the word of the Lord came to me. Son of man, Nebuchadnezzar, king of Babylon, drove his army in a hard campaign against Tyre. Every head was rubbed bare, and every shoulder made raw. Yet he and his army got no reward from the campaign he led against Tyre. Therefore, this is what the Sovereign Lord says. I am going to give Egypt to Nebuchadnezzar, king of Babylon, and he will carry off its wealth. He will loot and plunder the land as pay for his army. I have given Egypt as a reward for his efforts because he and his army did it for me, declares the Sovereign Lord. On that day, I will make a horn grow for the house of Israel, and I will open your mouth among them. Then they will know that I am the Lord.

0: throughout the night on TWR UK, speaking hope to the world. This is TWR UK. We're reading through the book of Ezekiel with Max MacLean.
1: Chapter 30. The word of the Lord came to me. Son of man, prophesy and say, this is what the sovereign Lord says. Wail and say, alas for that day. For the day is near, the day of the Lord is near, a day of clouds, a time of doom for the nations. A sword will come against Egypt, and anguish will come upon Cush. When the slain fall in Egypt, her wealth will be carried away and her foundations torn down. Cush and Put, Lydia and all Arabia, Libya and the people of the covenant land will fall by the sword along with Egypt. This is what the Lord says. The allies of Egypt will fall, and her proud strength will fail. From Migdal to Aswan, they will fall by the sword within her, declares the sovereign Lord. They will be desolate among desolate lands, and their cities will lie among ruined cities. Then they will know that I am the Lord, when I set fire to Egypt and all her helpers are crushed. On that day, messengers will go out from me in ships to frighten Cush out of her complacency. Anguish will take hold of them on the day of Egypt's doom, for it is sure to come. This is what the sovereign Lord says. I will put an end to the hordes of Egypt by the hand of Nebuchadnezzar, king of Babylon. He and his army, the most ruthless of nations, will be brought in to destroy the land. They will draw their swords against Egypt and fill the land with the slain. I will dry up the streams of the Nile and sell the land to evil men by the hand of foreigners. I will lay waste the land and everything in it. I, the Lord, have spoken. This is what the sovereign Lord says. I will destroy the idols and put an end to the images in Memphis. No longer will there be a prince in Egypt. And I will spread fear throughout the land. I will lay waste Upper Egypt, set